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Our topic today is political winners and losers year to date, locally, regionally, nationally, and internationally. Ultimately, the people are the big losers. The people are the big losers. At the top of the show, you listen to the words of Ball of Confusion sung by the Temptations. And that song came out in 1970. And if you listen to the lyrics closely, we're talking about 1970, okay? And today we're in year 2026. And listen to those lyrics. You got a revolution. You got people still talking about gun control. You're talking about humiliation of people. I'm paraphrasing the words. You got politicians saying more taxes will solve everything. We'll get to that in a minute because that's what they're saying here in the city of Philadelphia, the city of brotherly love and sisterly affection that our politicians or our mayoral administration is saying we need more taxes or we need more increases so that we can save our schools. That's hogwash. That's absolutely hogwash. If anyone, especially some of these so-called come-here journalists that are posting on Facebook and Instagram and all of these other things about the city of Philadelphia and the schools, you don't know the history. You don't know the history. This is not the first time that it was these taxes were going to be an end all to be all and a reoccurring to help save the schools. And then they put fear in people's minds because they talk about jobs being lost. Let's go back a couple mayors ago and a few years ago, and let's look at what happened to the schools when they took the nurses out of the schools, when they took the counselors out of the public schools. Remember, people lost jobs then.

started it. You know, I am, and then to talk about democracy, we have been talking about what a true democracy was long before they became on the scene. So let's not get it twisted. Let's not allow these journalists to come and start twisting things and make it look like they had a brilliant and bright idea. That's not the case. That's not the case. Don't take credit or thinking that you know, breaking news when breaking news is already on Facebook. Let's stop it. And granted, some of these folks I know, and I respect them, but I don't respect when you're not being truthful and upfront and you're acting like a politician playing politricks. No, stop trying to fool the people so you can move higher on the ladder. You know, you listen to the words, shooting rockets to the moon. Just recently, a rocket went to the moon. Just recently, again. You know, so, you know, we don't have any tax deductions. We don't have any taxes, but we have people with too many bills. And every day, if it's not the cities, it's the state employing more taxes. The taxes are going up at rates that their salaries are not going up at. So let's not play the game and think you're sitting there in those ivory towers across the nation, in your cities, in your states, and down in Washington, that you are doing things to benefit the people. The only people that are being benefited are those that have means. If anybody wants to challenge me on it, challenge me. Because if you think about it, these people, each and every one of them that we elect, or in some cases are selected because they have no challenges, have nice salaries, have per diems, can go to the finer restaurants, can go into the supermarkets, and yes, they probably look at the prices, but hell, if you're making what they're making, they can pay it. They can pay those prices while the people that employ them are out there struggling. So stop. Let's talk facts. Let's not talk fiction. Let's not talk it. So on to our topic. Winners and losers. Just yesterday, the mayor of Philadelphia was dealt a blow, and I'm going to say a blow, by Philadelphia City Council on several of the taxes that she wanted to have implemented. The Uber tax, $1 on each ridership. The Airbnb tax, the hotel tax. All these taxes, she wanted it go through to help fund this budget. All these new taxes, this administration. But nobody, I have not heard not one city council person, not one state rep, not one state senator say, hold on, wait a minute. We have to look and find out where the money's going and how is it being utilized. This is what's supposed to happen. You know, city council has a finance team committee. Then they have the budget committees. So you know what to expect. It's nothing new. Every year a budget has to be put into play on

level of government. Every level. You have to put that budget into play. And city council is mandated to pass a preliminary budget. So what got passed? So people, listen to me. Don't jump up and down yet. That was a preliminary budget that was passed for the city of Philadelphia. Next week, they will vote on the budget. Now, within this week, there's going to be some more give and take. There's going to be give and take. And just like the mayor said, it's not over. They're going to come out harder and harder about how, if they don't get this money, 304 people are going to lose their jobs. The children, the class sizes will be larger. See, all of these scare tactics. This happened before. This is not the first merry-go-round. But see, we forget. Some of us forget. And some of the folks that work in these offices weren't around when all of these other things took place. See, we forget. We forget. You know, we find the states find money, especially here in the state of Pennsylvania. They find this money and they're moving money from this place to that place to the other place. And they always use the people, their employers, and saying this is going to have adverse effect on them. Well, if you would do your jobs and the overseers, financial overseers would do their jobs, and if you would do have a forensic audit of this administration and previous, if it would have happened in previous administration and the Philadelphia School District, we would not be in the predicaments that we are today. We are not. Because again, taxes are going up. Your property taxes are going up. Your food is going up, and on from a national level, because of the gas increases and prices, they has to be passed on to the consumer. How much more do you politicians think the everyday American citizen can handle? They don't have the funds. They're not the billionaires. They're not the billionaires. And one of the things that really, here in Philadelphia, that really kind of upsets me is that, again, history. On this past Wednesday, while they were having a finance committee for the budget, up pops the need for $200 million, plus or minus, to buy the building in which the Philadelphia Police Department is housed in. It is the Philadelphia Inquirer Building, which, when the roundhouse closed under the Kennedy administration, there was a deal negotiated. There was the first deal that was negotiated was by then Councilman Alan Dom, which there was a deal on the table. What happened? Nobody seems to know, but the Blankenstein investment ended up buying the building, claiming, this is what it says, claiming that the city couldn't get the whatever credits it needed, but as an individual or another outside company, they could get the credit, and the city would pay $15 million plus or minus to this gentleman who bought the building. And now, according to the agreement, I haven't read the agreement. It has not been put out in the public. But according to the agreement, if the city does not buy the debt and the building, then they would have to go and look for another place because it now is his sole ownership. So,
Up, oh, here comes another $200 million bill. Who has to burden that? No, they're going to go, and they're going to go float bonds. All right. You're going to float bonds and get the bonds, and that's going to assume debt, but then you still have to pay the bond, the money back to whoever you got the bonds from. So that is still taxpayers' money, no, however you see it. When you've got the roundhouse sitting down there where they moved from, sitting dormant. The city has so many buildings that they own sitting dormant that they could have used in one of those buildings, and then they could have renovated it. I'm not saying it would be conducive to the police administration, but let's go back in history. 46 and Market, the old Prudential Bank building, under the Nutter administration with then Councilwoman Janie Blackwell, that building was renovated. That was supposed to be the police administration building because it was close to the Youth Study Center. All of a sudden, boom, it went up for sale. Gentleman buys it from Delaware County, and he flips it. So when you start looking at these things and you start hearing about them, go back and watch and look at the trends that take place with taxpayers' money. Where are the watchdogs? Where are the overseers? Where are the people that are supposed to be minding the store? You know, people, it almost sounds like somebody goes to sleep at night and they wake up and say, oh, I got this brilliant idea on how to institute another tax. Because if you look at the history, each mayor administration almost has instituted some kind of new tax on the people. And it just doesn't happen in Philadelphia. It doesn't happen just in the state of Pennsylvania. It happens across the country. But some cities, some states are better stewards of the money, of your money, my money. They're better stewards. But there's a lot of things that people should start to question. And the first question should be, where's the money? Where's the money going? Where is the pen money that was supposed to be for environment? The 10 years, $100 million over 10 years. Where's the money? What schools have been relieved of asbestosis? What schools have been given air conditioning? What is this $10 million? Where is it? Has Penn given any of it that it pledged? And if so, how was and is it being spent? We're going to take our first commercial break. 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Our topic today is political winners and losers, year to date, locally, regionally, nationally, internationally. Ultimately, the people are the big losers.

Welcome back. Welcome back to Tone and Tenor here on WWDB Talk 860 AM. I'm your host, Randall Jefferson. Our topic is political winners and losers year to date, locally, regionally, nationally, and internationally. Ultimately, the people are the big losers. You know, I'm going to stay on this tax right here for a minute in the city of Philadelphia. One of the mayor was a loser in the rideshare tax. Just to let folks know what was supposed to take place. And then I want to say something. Rideshare tax, $1 per ride. Tax on ridership rides that originate in Philadelphia. So let's think about it. If you're leaving Philadelphia to go to the suburbs, and your rideshare originated in Philadelphia, then there would be a tax of a dollar. It was to begin on January 1st. You know, not when the new budget takes place, which is July 1st, but January 1st. Rideshare companies have the option to pay the tax and not pay additional costs onto the, and not pass additional costs onto drivers or riders. Hogwash. This is, comes from the city, okay? Who benefits? Nearly 198,000 public school students in Philadelphia funded through the district's budget, allegedly from the rideshare. The city comparisons. Philadelphia proposed taxes less than comparable cities, $2.75 for New York, Chicago, $1.13, Washington, D.C., 6%. Now, I'm not sure whether that is... those cities, those taxes are generated for school, designated just for schools or not. And then they came up with this little flyer that they gave out of one of those budget meetings that, you know, they went around the city. And why is it necessary? Philadelphia students deserve a thorough and efficient public education and adequately funded schools. Read that line. That line is the same that you hear over and over again. But think about it. Every time some money comes in, there are raises in the superintendent's office or the administration. Why can't the mayor of Philadelphia cut her cabinet? It's the largest cabinet of any mayor. Why do you need all of these folks? Two, preserve the progress of increased student attendance, increased test scores, increased graduation rates, and decreased dropouts. Sounds good. Three, rideshare tax will help close the district's budget gap, create stability, and keep teachers, counselors, and climate staff in schools for students. Three, four, the tax will help the school district to avoid eliminating 200 school-based positions. Well, something's wrong here. In this flyer, the city talks about 200, but in actuality, it's about 304 plus, according to some of the organizations that have done research. Now, as they pass the preliminary budget, since the council decided not to pass this rideshare. Now, the rideshare allegedly would generate $48 million. So what did city council do? They said, okay, we're going to add an additional $45 million to the Philadelphia School District. That's $3 million short of what the first year if you had rideshare. So, think about it. Somebody had to generate some numbers. But this was another way of appeasing the people, but not doing their jobs to find out where the money is. And Philadelphia is not the only city that faces things like this.
I have an article that I kept. It's from 2013, and the headline says, "A New Education Mayor. Michael Bloomberg's successor faces a Herculean school reform challenge." This is 2013. The next mayor of New York City will assume control of the country's largest school system at an especially challenging moment. That person will oversee installation of the rigorous new Common Core learning standards. So, this is New York. You know, locating charter schools. So, you're talking about how our education of our people, we're talking about urban education. We're not talking about suburban education, because we all know that if you live in the suburbs, you have a better education. Now, I'm not going to say that Philadelphia has always been wrong. I'm a product of the Philadelphia school system. I'm a product. I remember on like days like today, we still went to school and there was no air conditioner. I remember when there was a half an inch or half a foot of snow, we still went to school. You know, we have to start looking at where our priorities are. When we go into those polls, as Andre Day said, we have to stand for something or we're going to continue to fall for the cackalacky BS. This is what's going on. You know, we hire those people at the ballot box. And every last one of those council people, if they decide to run next year along with the mayor, wants to be rehired. They want to be rehired. And they're going to taunt how great of a job they did. They're going to taunt that. We have this summer, up almost till the end of the year, starting with what just passed, the Roots Picnic. We've got the soccer, FIFA, coming into the city. We have 250. We have the Major League Baseball All-Star Game, which is going to generate millions and millions of dollars. Where's the money going? Where's the money going? And the other problem that we have is that, again, part of the money that helps to fund the school district comes from the Philadelphia Parking Authority. Are they getting that money timely? Or have they even gotten it? As you ride around this city, you see people getting their cars towed. And most, a lot of them are not from Philadelphia because they got those confusing parking signs on the streets in the city of Philadelphia. You got 4 and 5 signs on one pole. So they're confusing if you don't live here. So you park there, not understanding that, oh, this is a placard or whatever. Then you get your car towed. So now you got that racket going. Because now you got to go pay your tow fee, you got to pay that storage fee, and then you got to pay the ticket. And let's not talk about the red light cameras going up and down Broad Street. Every car, I walk down Center City, and I just happen to stop it, and I talk to people. And the people I talk to that had red light tickets, all but one was allegedly clocked at 36 miles an hour going down Broad Street. The one person that I talked to, they only were clocked at 37. Yes, they were over the speed limit. Yes, they deserved a ticket. But it's ironic how all of these numbers were falling down in line. Now, if you fail to pay the ticket and it goes over to 8th and Filbert, to be in collections, you now have to wait till the computers, till they receive it, and they put it into the computer,
If you go down there and you go with your notice and everything, you go to pay it, they won't accept your money because it's not in their computer. So what are you going to end up? You're waiting, and now you got tacked on the interest and penalty of possibly $20 or more. So it's a racket. Where's the money? Ask those questions. When they ask for this money, who are the winners and losers? Well, we know that here in the city of Philadelphia, the third congressional district, the winner was Chris Rabb. Chris Rabb has already been put into the political national spotlight arena. He's out there. He's trying to make his way and getting ready for when his swearing in comes in January to take the seat of the third congressional district. Hopefully, Mr. Rabb, I live in the third congressional district, that we will see more of you than we see of our council person or the former congressman. You know, hopefully you will not just stay in the safe area. Hopefully you will come down to your district part of West Philadelphia. Hopefully the people will get to talk to you. The same folks that hired you. Hopefully. And if we keep moving forward to the winners and losers, well, you know Cory Booker was going to win. But now you have in California, you're going to have a runoff. And that's what they call it in those open states that have open state primaries. The first and second person go against each other in the general election. It's not like here in Pennsylvania or other states that have closed elections where you vote for a Republican. You can only vote for Republicans if you're a Republican, or you can only vote for Democrats if you're a Democrat. In the closed state, you can vote. In the open state, you can vote whoever, and the top two vote getters will move on to the general election. California is a state to watch. And then you have those that turned against the president that ran for their seats, or and some of them lost because the president put up his own candidate against them because he needed some stepping Fletchers. Because, see, folks, these folks started thinking for themselves. They weren't the yes men or yes women that he hoped they would continue to be. So they started thinking it for themselves. If they didn't start thinking for themselves, then they decided, oh, I'm not running again. So that gave or gives the president the opportunity to back a candidate of his or his choosing. And this is what's going on. You know, it's politics being played or politics. You know, and this is what we as the American people have to begin to look at and to begin to understand, you know, that we pay these guys through our taxes on a federal, local, and state level. And we need to start getting something for our money. We need to stop listening to the folks that say, this is only a primary, that doesn't count. The big election is when it's the president, mayor, or governor's election. Excuse me. That's not, and all elections are critical, especially in the time that we are living in. We need to look at this. You know, I was talking to someone today, and we were talking about the cost of food. You know, how astronomical these prices are.
And granted, we know some of it's price gouging. We know that. But at the end of the day, those folks that are out there trying to make a living as the growers and have to transport it, they are getting hurt. In Texas, because of the rising cost of beef, everybody knows Texas is known for its barbecue. Several of the barbecue places are forced to close because they can't afford to buy beef. And Texans and people that go to Texas want the brisket, want those ribs and the beef ribs. They're not looking to buy pork ribs or pulled pork or pulled chicken or barbecue chicken. They go to Texas primarily for the beef. And beef is being priced out. And according to what I heard this morning, the prices will not come down. Economically, according to the economists, for beef until about 2028. That's when they're going to either come down or stabilize. So those of us that like beef and like those ribs, you're either going to pay for them or you're going to have to give it up or eat sporadically. So we're going to take our second and final break. 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

Yes, yes, yes. Walk with me and I'll walk with you. Walk with me and I'll walk with you. Well, as we move ahead, with this show, you know, we were talking about beef prices. But one of the things that is used a lot in the world, you know, whether you're going into the fast food shop to get a sandwich or you're going to get your favorite spaghetti with your red sauce or your favorite pizza, tomatoes is a staple that has also flown up in price. Tomatoes. In 2025, the tomatoes were about $1.79. In April of 2026, you're at the $2.69. The average price of a dozen tomatoes has risen by 50% in 1 year. And it's still rising. Still rising. It's rising. Tomatoes are rising. They are slapped with a tariff if they come from other countries. 17%. 17%. So when I say the big losers, it is us, the people. Coffee is up. Everything is up. Now, when we look at it right now, who's the biggest loser in these wars around the world? We are. We're paying billions and billions of dollars for, remember, our president, and a lot of people say, well, that's not my president. Again, we have to respect the office. He's still the president of the United States. And 2 weeks, this war will be over in 2 weeks. Remember, you heard that? Anybody remember that? We remember that. And look what's happening. This little country is not backing down. See, people are tired of being bullied, just like at the voter box. That's why you see all of these progressives coming into play, because they're tired of old school bullying politics. It's you say as I do as I say. This is what's going on in our country, in our cities, in our states. You know, but we have to persevere. We have to move forward. We have to hold people accountable. And I'm going to use the acronym that we've been using for years before somebody else decided they wanted to come up with an acronym, but they decided it's similar to what we do. But ours is track. We've got to get these folks and we've got to get back on track. People have to be transparent, responsible, accountable, credible, and knowledgeable. Not just those that are in these offices that are elected, but within their staff. You can't keep hiring your friends or Uncle Charlie's firstborn son and has no skill to do the job. We've got to stop that. We've got to get out of the spider webs. We've got to stop some of these folks that jump on these social media. They speak with forked tongue. They talk about, defending this person, why they're doing. And granted, everybody has an opinion. But when you are a benefactor, because you have a nonprofit, and you're benefacting from those community grants in this city, you're not going to bite the hand that feeds you, even though you know they're wrong. Let's keep it real, people. Let's keep it real. But who's winning? Who's winning? Are the billionaires winning? Are those with the haves winning? Are the small countries winning or are they losing?
Have we take a look at the income, how income has changed my neighborhood in the city of Philadelphia? You know, when you look at Center City, take for the incomes have increased in every neighborhood in the city of Philadelphia by double digits, except almost everyone by double digits, except for Southwest Philadelphia, which has the income has declined. And this is what happens when you have these areas that are going down and will be eventually be gentrified to come back up. Because the prices go down on these houses, and then somebody comes in and has a good idea and say, look, we're going to buy them, we're going to sit on them, we're going to do this, and then we're going to break out. We're going to break out. And only those that can afford it will be able to be part of the breakout. See, it's all part of the plan. It's all part of, if anybody wants, I don't know whether it still exists or you can find it, but there is a 2035 plan that was written many years ago on what Philadelphia, what this quote-unquote city of brotherly love and sisterly affection will look like. You know, and that's what we need to really start to look at. That's what we really need to start to understand, that we, the people of these United States, in order to form a more perfect union, have to become more involved in the decision making. We can't just sit there and let folks make the decisions for our communities because they represent us. We have to have a say in the decision because we are the ones that they work for. And the mayor works for you. The governor works for you. And they all have higher aspirations than others, but let them have a challenger. Let them have a challenger when they decide to run. When they decide to run. Let's look at Washington and let's hold our federal leaders accountable to us, not to one man. He's just one man. That's just the executive branch. That's just the executive branch of the three branches. And winners or losers, our first responders here in the city of Philadelphia may be losers. Our mayor opposed the benefits tied to first responders who died by suicide. Members of city council decry the administration's view. A committee passed legislation approving it. Philadelphia Mayor Sherelle L. Parker's administration on Wednesday came out against a proposal to provide death benefits to families of first responders who died by suicide, sparking a fierce backlash from city council members who called the position cruel and outrageous. Some of these folks, our first responders, you don't know what they see. It's just like those folks that go to Vietnam or fought in these wars and come back, and they need help. We can't turn our back on the less fortunate. And if these folks that want these positions want to turn their backs, then they need to become a loser when they're up for re-election. No ands, no ifs, no buts about it. And we need to demand that they are challenged and that they don't have the mechanism to get somebody off the ballot because they want to stay in that power.
But we're up against the clock, and I want to say that, you know, whether you're a winner or a loser, we need to make right decisions as we move forward. And the president of these United States have been dealt several blows this week by the courts. Finally, someone found out that they had the gumption. But we still need to fight and understand that the White House, just like Independence Hall, they're the people's houses. The White House is the people's house and not Donald J. Trump's house. Because when you look at it, there's 27 folks that are funding that ballroom, major corporations, 27, and all of them are billionaires and are companies that have increased contracts, that their companies have increased contracts, federal government contracts. So maybe they're giving this money, but in return, they're still getting these contracts. And some of them are under investigation, but they're still getting these contracts. Again, for a ballroom, will the average person be able to utilize in the people's house? I want to say we're up against the clock, and I want to thank you, our listeners, for joining us today. And for joining us today. Listeners, you can follow us on social media. 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All one word to find our page. I want to thank our studio engineer today. TJ, thank you. Now, if you want to hear another great show, just stay on the line or stay on the air or follow us. We'll be on the Clean and Sober show with Gary Hendler in a few minutes. 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
15: 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We are live with the Brian and Lee Show. So unbelievable, we could not make this stuff up, even if we tried.
3: And it's great to be back here on another Friday morning here in the Delaware Valley. I'm Brian.
16: I'm Lee.
3: And this is the Brian and Lee Show coming at you on WWDB 860 AM. And can you believe we're already at the end of June?
16: No, it seems like we just got started.
3: We are literally halfway through 2026.
16: Which means that our July 4th
3: That's right.
16: program is next week.
3: Correct.
16: Wow. Where we will celebrate with the Muppets.
3: Exactly. A salute to all nations, but mostly America.
16: Yes. Yes, that's right.
3: Thank you, Sam.
16: Why not?
3: Yeah, exactly. Well, the other night, something happened at the World Cup that I never thought I would see.
16: What was that?
3: A rain delay.
16: Yeah, that's right. It did rain and it did delay things.
3: Mm-hmm.
16: Well, they'll play in the rain, but if it gets really bad, they won't play.
3: Mm-hmm.
16: And they didn't.
3: And apparently it was probably a lightning storm, too.
16: So yeah.
3: Obviously, you can't play with that.
16: Yeah, they stopped it. But I'm watching the World Cup on TV, and I saw the match with Argentina and I think Austria.
3: Mm-hmm.
16: But Argentina, you know, has Messi on it.
3: Yes.
16: And, man, was he good.
3: Mm-hmm.
16: I could see why he's, like, the best player.
3: In the world.
16: In the world, yeah, that... And they say he's the best player to ever play the game.
3: Mm-hmm.
16: Messi. I don't know.
3: Sounds kind of messy to me.
16: Yeah. I don't know.
17: You stole my joke. I was about to say that. I thought better of it.
3: Tyler.
16: That's a dad joke. Yeah.
3: You're not a dad yet.
17: I actually have an announcement.
16: Mm-hmm. Oh, yeah?
17: No, not at all.
16: Oh, okay.
3: Oh, boy. You're having a little firecracker.
17: Yep.
16: Okay.
17: Sure. Calling it the big boom.
16: The big boom, yeah.
3: Exactly.
16: Yeah. All right.
17: So any plans for this Friday?
3: This Friday.
17: Well, today, actually.
3: Yeah.
16: Today.
3: You're just going to watch more the World Cup, right?
16: Yeah, the World Cup we're going to watch. Have you seen any of the World Cup?
17: A few spots here and there. I know that America got that 4-1 win, I think, 3 weeks ago at this point.
3: Yes. Yeah,
16: that was exciting.
3: And now they're into the knockout round.
16: And then they got a two. They played another team. And they won by two goals.
3: Mm-hmm.
16: And now they're in the knockout round.
3: Unfortunately, though, they will not be playing in Philadelphia.
16: No. No, they do not want to play in Philadelphia.
3: They're playing on the West Coast.
17: L.A.? Yeah.
3: It was either L.A. or Seattle.
17: Makes sense.
16: Yeah. Well, they were out there for one of the games.
3: And yeah.
16: I guess it's easier for them to stay out there.
3: Yeah, instead of going all the way across the country or around the world.
16: Yeah.
3: But the Phillies are rolling along. They're getting ready to host the Major League All-Star Game.
16: Eh. That would be good.
17: Why the air?
3: No, it's something that Lee did years ago.
16: The inside joke.
3: Yeah.
17: Perfect.
3: Mm-hmm.
17: Back that's what all listeners love.
3: Yeah, yeah. back when he was not a big fan of baseball.
16: Send your cards and letters in if you want to.
3: Exactly. We'll give you a 12-page written report.
16: Yeah.
17: I've only been with your show for the past, 2 years at this point, but what made you change your mind about baseball?
16: You know, my wife asked me the same question.
17: Did it sound a lot like that?
16: Yeah.
17: High pitched and nasally like I do it?
16: Well, kind of, yeah. I mean, she wants to know because all these years she tried to get me to enjoy baseball and I never could. And then
3: retirement changed all that.
16: Retirement. And boom, I'm sitting in front of a TV watching baseball.
3: And now he's using the jargon every night.
16: And enjoying it, too. You know? Hey, opening up a cold one and
3: exactly
16: having
3: let's get a double play here. This yeah. guy's looking a little runnerish.
16: Yeah, come on. Yeah, I love it. I love the new technology. That's really what sold me on.
3: Yeah, the ABS challenge and yeah. all that other yeah. stuff.
16: Because these are unique things that I recommended back 40 years ago. I recommended that they do these things.
3: Yeah, he said he wanted the clock.
16: I wanted the pitch clock. They finally got it. You know, I make these recommendations.
3: You didn't want the Ghost Runner, though, did you?
16: No, didn't want the Ghost Runner. That was not my idea. That was a drunk man who wanted that, who wrote it in.
3: They were sick of 19-inning games, so yeah. they said, we're going to put somebody on second base.
16: Yeah.
17: With the same gusto they said to put a man on the moon.
3: Yeah,
16: exactly. And, you know, but the All-Star game is here.
3: For the first time in 30 years.
16: I went to the 1976 All-Star game in Philadelphia.
3: I went to the 1996 All-Star game in Philadelphia.
16: And in the 1976 game, prior to the game, yeah, you had to vote for who you wanted in the All-Star game.
3: And didn't they have a special ballot that said you can vote for the all-time major league team or something like that?
16: No, they just, I wrote in, you know, I wanted to see Babe Ruth. And I wrote Babe Ruth on every form.
3: Yeah, because, you know, they have a special write-in yeah. on the side.
16: Babe Ruth. And everybody laughed at me. They're saying, oh, he's dead. There's no way Babe Ruth can show up to this game. And I said, wait. Babe Ruth.

0: So
1: nice,
2: man.
0: I'm not writing anybody's name in for this year.
2: No, you're not doing that.
0: No, I'm not doing that.
2: Too digital this time.
0: Yeah, everything's digitalized, yeah.
2: And you don't know a lot of the people.
0: Yeah, yeah.
1: Holographic Great Bambino.
2: Exactly. Unless you wanted to try and get Mike Schmidt in there again.
0: Nah, nah, he's been there, yeah.
2: Yeah, he was there 12 times.
0: But the World Cup, you know, they're using technology now, too, you know, where they have the automated refs. And they can dispute or confirm the call that a human ref.
2: Oh, I didn't hear
1: that. Are they right about 40% of the time, like the regular refs?
0: I think they're right all the time.
2: They don't kick any of the players in the stomach, do they?
0: No, no, they haven't done that. But I'm enjoying it. You know, these are improvements to the game. This is what I've seen.
1: Let it be known, Lee is welcoming our new robotic overlords.
0: Yes.
2: And
0: yes.
2: I guess the next change will come when you said if you get a kick over the goal, then, you know, over the net,
0: yeah,
2: you get a half a point.
0: Yeah, that might be interesting.
2: Because so many people seem to do that.
0: Yeah.
1: Any points for the sides of the net?
2: No.
0: No.
2: Because it's supposed to be like an extra point in football.
0: Hmm. Hmm, I see.
2: You know, that's the joke that I go with it. It's good.
1: Nice.
2: Every time it goes there.
0: So we went to see a movie over last weekend. We went to see Masters of the Universe.
2: That's
1: oh,
2: correct.
1: You guys finally went.
0: Yeah.
2: Finally went
0: yeah,
2: to see it.
0: Yeah.
2: I didn't know if he would enjoy it, but Lee said he did enjoy it.
0: I enjoyed it more than Brian, let me tell you.
1: Well,
0: I
1: don't think your era.
2: I don't think he enjoyed it as much as me. But
0: Brian collected all these collectibles and stuff.
2: Exactly.
0: He still has them.
2: I still have them, yeah.
0: So.
2: From the original 80s and the Origins line that came out in the 2020s.
0: Do you have anybody sign it? Do you have signed?
2: No. Unfortunately not.
0: Okay.
2: I have like an army of Skeletors.
0: Yeah. Yeah.
2: Yeah, no joke, because every time I would go to Kitty City, my mom would be like, well, what do you want? I want Skeletor. I want Skeletor.
0: But you haven't seen it, right, Tyler?
1: No, I was actually planning to see it this weekend along with seeing Supergirl.
2: Mm-hmm.
0: Supergirl too?
1: Yeah.
0: I don't think that's out yet, is it?
1: That's out today.
0: Oh, it is.
2: That's right, it is, yeah.
0: Yeah, you're right.
2: And they were promoting that during Masters in the Universe.
0: Yeah. Well, don't walk out on the credits for Masters of the Universe. That's all I have to say to you.
2: Mm-hmm.
1: Oh, man, I can't believe they brought back Trogdor in the final credits. Trogdor and his faithful wife, Gliplia or whatever. I don't know. Is it very Marvel-coded?
2: No.
0: No.
2: Well, it's supposed to be Marvel length. It's 2 hours and 20 minutes.
0: Yeah. But you could go through all the credits and then walk out, as a lot of people did.
2: Mm-hmm.
0: We did not.
2: No, because I did read on the internet that there was post-credit scenes.
0: And they're very good.
2: They are very good.
0: You don't want to miss those. No.
1: Any hints?
0: Well, I don't want to ruin it for
2: no,
0: you.
2: No, the only thing I'll say about the first post-credit sequence is that it makes it feel like the cartoon.
0: Yeah.
2: If you've seen the cartoon, then you'll get the joke.
0: There are two extras. So if you watch the first one and that ends, you might think that there's...
2: That's over.
0: It's over. The movie's over. It's not. So then another one comes up.
2: Mm-hmm.
0: And that is real revealing.
2: That is.
0: Did you know that He-Man has a sister?
1: Oh, you're not talking about Adora, are you?
2: Yes, he is.
0: I don't know what her name
2: is. Well, he doesn't know the name yet, yeah.
0: Yeah, but there you go.
1: I actually liked the She-Ra's series back in 2018, 2019 when it came out.
2: That's right. It was a Netflix series.

0: Very good.
1: It was.
0: Yeah.
2: Who played Shira?
0: In that, I could not tell you the voice actress just
1: no,
0: off the top
1: I
0: of
1: couldn't
0: head.
1: Either.
2: Okay.
1: I just remember in season two, they had a throwback to the 80s version, and I went crazy, and anybody else who saw it went crazy.
2: Yeah. But no, very enjoyable movie.
1: Hopefully it does well enough to get a sequel.
2: Yeah, the guy who played Anim, I thought, did a real good job.
1: Mm-hmm.
2: So, yeah. I thought so.
1: I thought anyway. So, too.
2: We had two people that passed away. Alan Greenspan dies at 100.
1: One of the federal chairmen.
2: Yeah. He's a Fed chairman.
1: Mm-hmm.
2: And, you know, was a Fed chairman.
1: Mm-hmm.
2: For, like, I think four presidents and during the time. So he passed away. And Clive Davis passed away. So
1: you were telling me about him. What's the story?
2: Well, he was a music exec that guided the careers of really some major, major talent. His most famous one, I guess, was Whitney Houston. He discovered Whitney Houston.
1: Uh-huh.
2: And guided her career. But he also, Bruce Springsteen, Billy Joel.
1: Mm-hmm.
2: Who else? Big Brother and the Holding Company.
1: And then, of course, in the 1980s, what's his name took over?
2: Who?
1: Ed McMahon.
2: What are you talking about? Yeah. McMahon.
1: Yeah, I'm talking about Star Search, you know, finding the next generation of singers.
2: Yeah, well, this wasn't a program.
1: He I know it was not a program.
2: He owned a record company, and he did.
1: His headquarters was Capitol Records?
2: No.
1: No.
2: His headquarters was in New York, I believe.
1: Oh, interesting.
2: Yeah, so. But he found all this talent. They said he was the man with the golden ears because he could just hear a sound and he knew the person had it.
1: So he was the precursor to Simon Cowell, basically.
2: Yeah. Yeah. That's right.
1: Yeah, right.
2: He knew
1: when somebody had it.
2: Yeah. And Janis Joplin was the
1: another one
2: person he discovered. Yeah. Or signed.
1: Exactly.
2: Yeah. So
1: we got another great show for you. We're going to be talking about America 250. And we're also going to be bringing back...
2: Gloria J. Brown Marshall is going to be with us. She's an Emmy Award-winning writer, playwright, social justice attorney, and professor of constitutional law at John Jay College.
1: And she's going to be talking about a day that I had never heard of. I'm sure you never heard of it either, Lee.
2: No, because I think this is the first one.
1: Mm-hmm.
2: What is the day?
1: It's July 5th. It's called Martyrs Day.
2: Yeah. Okay. Well, she's going to talk about it, and mm-hmm. we're going to talk about it. And can't wait.
1: Absolutely.
2: To have her on the show.
1: A brand new holiday right after my birthday.
2: There you go. Hopefully,
1: the celebrating doesn't stop.
2: Doesn't stop. We'll be back after these words.
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5: the man in the arena. It's not the critic who counts. Not the man who points out how the strong man stumbles, or where the doer of deeds could have done them better. The credit belongs to the man who is actually in the arena, whose face is marred by dust and sweat and blood, who strives valiantly, who errs, who comes up short again and again, because there is no effort without error and shortcoming, but who does actually strive to do the deeds, who knows great enthusiasms, the great devotions, who spends himself in a worthy cause, who at the best knows in the end the triumph of high achievement, and who at the worst, if he fails, at least fails while daring greatly, so that his place shall never be with those cold and timid souls who neither know victory nor defeat.
6: The world ain't all sunshine and rainbows. It's a very mean and nasty place, and I don't care how tough you are, it will beat you to your knees and keep you there permanently if you let it. You, me, or nobody is going to hit as hard as life. But it ain't about how hard you hit. It's about how hard you can get hit and keep moving forward. How much you can take and keep moving forward. That's how winning is done. Now, if you know what you're worth, then go out and get what you're worth. But you got to be willing to take the hits and not pointing fingers saying you ain't where you want to be because of him or her or anybody. Cowards do that, and that ain't you. You're better than that.
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2: And it's good to be back here on this sunny Friday morning in the Delaware Valley. And it's a real pleasure and a privilege to have Gloria J. Brown Marshall back with us on the show today. She's an Emmy award-winning writer, playwright, social justice attorney, and professor of constitutional law at John Jay College. She is the author of numerous books, including the most recent book, A Protest History of the United States. Gloria, how are you today?
8: I'm doing well. Thank you for having me on your show.
2: Oh, it's
1: great to have you back.
2: Yeah, on this 250th anniversary of this country. Hello? Mm-hmm.
8: Yes, I was thinking 250 years, and it doesn't look a day over 200.
1: Exactly.
2: Yeah, that's true. It's you know, I have this map that I purchased some time ago, but it's the world by how long empires lasted, you know, and the United States is really small, you know, really small. When we think about, you know, how good we are, compared to some of the other empires that are, you know, no longer empires, we're really small.
8: I would think so. I mean, we're still a young country. When I talk to my friends in Italy, and I actually talked to someone from China, and she said 250 years. Okay, well, that's a nice start. But when you think about these other countries, I mean, when France had its revolution, it was already, you know, 1,000 years old when it had the revolution around the same time we had ours.
2: Yeah.
8: And then going forward, and we start counting, we think we're counting from that same time period together, but no, they were in existence long before that, as well as Great Britain and, you know, the way England is in counting its history. But I have to say this, for what the founders wanted to do was to have a country that would outlast them and go well beyond their time period. Since this is a great experiment of a country where you take somebody else's landmass, you import people to it from other countries, you go get people and kidnap them from another part of the world, another continent, And you put this whole mix together, and that's why it was called This Great Experiment, and Can We Make It Last? And then on top of that, have a layer called democracy, in which you have a representative form of government and have a republic, of course, in which people are voting for their representatives. All of that is such a hodgepodge. To think it lasted this long is really miraculous.
2: Well, it is. Mm-hmm. And, you know, Brian and I watched the musical 1776.
1: So we went back 250 years.
2: Yeah. And it was, you know, the thing that came to my mind is that these guys were crazy. You know, they're absolutely out of their minds. You know, because why would you think that you're going to beat the best country, the largest country at the time, the most advanced empire at the time? And you're outmanned, outgunned. What makes you think you can beat them? You know?
8: And especially when you go to the North, and Canada didn't think they could.
2: No.
8: You know, Canada, no. You know, when I had the opportunity, I was an exchange scholar to England years and years ago. And I remember seeing their version of their Veterans Day, and people come in, the Commonwealth Day is what they call it, from all across the world to lay a wreath on this, you know, cemetery site that they have, this memorial site. And the line was so long, and at least the wreaths were piled up high. And I thought, how did this tiny country, the country is tiny. Mm. How did the tiny country of England command so much that the sun never set on the British Empire because there was something that belonged to them somewhere in the world where the sun was still shining? How they could be able to do all this in the first place was miraculous. But they were a superpower. So was Portugal. People forget Portugal was a superpower before England was.
2: Yeah.
8: And now these places have become vacation spots.
2: Yeah,
1: exactly.
2: Portugal's on my map, I'm sure. Yeah. So, yeah, I mean, it absolutely. Are you encouraged or discouraged about what you see happening in the country today?
8: I have to say I'm encouraged by protests. I'm discouraged by an intransigent administration that I guess on the one hand, I said this earlier today, I have people who say they're fiscal Republicans because they're conservative fiscally about how large the government should be, how much the government should spend, et cetera. When I see the extravagance coming from this government and the undermining of constitutional rights, I wonder where are the people, and I know when we've had conversations, who had a very clear idea of constitutional protections and fiscal conservatism coming together. How do we have people who are just $1.7 billion slush fund flying around doing all this stuff? These are the same people that they would say, oh, these Democrats, these progressives want to spend all our money on these social justice programs and social service programs. We don't need that. And I'm wondering, well, what do the Republicans think? That's what I would like to know, especially since I had been convinced that they believed in fiscal conservatism and they believed in constitutional protections. So I wonder, where are their voices when they see what's going on in the administration right now?
1: Their head is in the sand, I think.
2: Well, you know, I was a ward leader in Democratic politics in the city for 8 years. And before that, I was involved as a committee person for 20-some years. And you get to see, you know, what this country is like in terms of, you know, trying to understand everybody's point of view. And I've never seen the Republic. I don't think there is a Republican Party anymore. I think.
1: No, there isn't.
2: It's the party of, you know, and this is true on both sides, I think. So I'm sorry to say this, but You know, it's the party of how do I stay in power? How do I get to Congress and make a lot of money and stay in power? And that's, you know, that's not what the founding fathers had in mind.
8: Yeah, I was asked if I thought we should have a constitutional convention to look at the Constitution and make changes. And I was like, no.
2: No.
8: Because the founding, no, not at all.
2: No.
8: The founding fathers weren't looking to make a buck. They weren't looking to be entrenched. They wanted to create a nation that would live beyond them and be able to stand on its own for generations to come. And there would be certain protections within the country because they were afraid of the country they created. And we all know that. And so that's why we have a Bill of Rights, in order to protect the people from their own country they had just created, yep. Especially the country under the Constitution. So I would say they would be appalled. I mean, I'm sure that many of the founders are rolling in their graves and wondering when they can rise up and wreak havoc on what's going on right now.
2: Well, absolutely. I tell you what gives me hope is the fact that the Supreme Court has shot down Trump on so many items, you know, that they've kind of blocked his power. So I think that's good. I think you're starting to see certain Republicans fight back, criticize him, fight back against what he wants to do, which, you know, is if you want to stay in power, you're not going to do it that way. But they're doing it. And to me, that gives me some hope.
8: Well, I'm quite embarrassed by our U.S. Supreme Court majority conservatives. Mm. They gave him so much power in the very beginning, mm-hmm. and expanding executive authority. They have supported his deep gutting of the Voting Rights Act that was there for a reason. They've the Supreme Court has been, even just recently, allowing more and more intrusions. We're still waiting to see if the U.S. Postal Service, now the U.S. Postal Service, I've lived in different states. We know the U.S. Postal Service employees work hard, but we also know they should not be in charge of a citizenship list deciding who's going to get a ballot to vote. No way. Anybody who's used anything at the Postal Service knows this. I'm still looking for them to fix the ramp that's been out of service for the last 5 years. So, no, they should not be responsible for handing out ballots. And yet, this is something that this administration feels bold enough, based on the people they vetted to put on the U.S. Supreme Court, that they believe that they're going to get enough of what they want when the case ascends to the high court, that they are pretty cocky. Let's just wait and see. Oh, we'll let the lower federal courts say what they want. But our buddies are on the U.S. Supreme Court, just like their buddies are in the Department of Justice and all these other areas. So they feel they're going to get what they want. Donald Trump is a great salesman. He's an excellent, brilliant salesman.
2: Oh, yes.
8: He's not an executioner, person who can execute the actual product. As somebody who's interacted with salesmen, they are brash, they are bold, they are confident, they speak in directives, but they don't make the product. They sell the product.
2: Yep. Exactly.
8: So he knows how to sell it. He doesn't know how to make it. He doesn't know how to fix it. He doesn't know how to create products. He knows how to sell them. And sometimes I don't even think he knows exactly what the product is he's selling. Like, he's able to sell it, you know. And so many people have bought what he sold, a can of goods, basically. But I'm concerned that our Supreme Court, because there are people who do know how things work, who are behind the scenes, we may not ever know who those people are,
2: yeah.
8: who are actually making decisions and then giving them to him for him to sell.
2: Yep, yep.
1: Exactly.
2: Absolutely. Our country is founded on protest, and I'm in favor of protest as long as it's peaceful protest. And although, you know, many protests, evolve into non-peaceful protests. Do you make a distinction between peaceful and non-peaceful protests?
8: I think based historically, protests have been historically violent, and primarily because people attack protesters, not because the protesters are attacking other people. They do sometimes, but those times are actually very small compared to the times in which people, police, others, you know, could be corporations. If it's a labor dispute and the people are picketing is a part of protest. And so they're picketing, they're asking for higher wages, different, asking to be part of a union, different things they may be asking for. And sometimes they hire thugs to come in and attack the protesters if they're laborers, mm-hmm. you know. But my concern is the protesters, if they are, and this is where Gandhi comes in and what we saw with Martin Luther King and those who believed in nonviolent protest, that meant that you went into the protest saying you're not going to use any violence. And if anyone assaulted them, they were not going to respond with violence. That's a very narrow group of protesters, and that's really relatively recent in our history, and that's why it was so unique and powerful that Martin Luther King and so many others believed in nonviolent protest. But other people are going into protest saying, I'm going into protest with nonviolence on my mind. But they are human beings. They don't have that nonviolent philosophy. When they're struck, they strike back. And so, as I said, many people attack protesters. But even when you have protesters who are acting badly, you know, destroying property, et cetera, they're usually jailed and have to actually pay a criminal cost for that type of behavior. But sometimes the people who are attacking the protesters are not jailed and they're not paying the same cost. It's difficult for policing because policing they have a judgment call to make. On the one hand, they're supposed to protect the protesters because they have a right to protest. They're also supposed to protect private and public property. And then when a melee ensues, they are supposed to keep order. All those things are happening sometimes around the same time period. And because the protesters are the ones who are seen as the bad guys starting off, they're usually the ones who get the bad end of the stick when it comes to arrest and harm.
1: Exactly. So I assume it's a new holiday, Martyrs Day. How did that become about, and what's the purpose of it?
8: Well, part of it came from when I was on your show.
1: Oh.
8: And during that time period, I was thinking, I was on my tour for my book, A Protest History of the United States. Mm-hmm. And I was asking people, and we talked about protests, and we talked about how protest was a part of American history. Mm-hmm. And I mentioned about, you know, that people had died as protesters. And that really stayed with me. And I thought, you know what, people are asking me when I went around the country, you know, to L.A., to New Mexico, down to Houston, to Little Rock, Arkansas. I was in all these different places around the country talking to people. They wanted to know what else they could do. And I said, oh, you need to think about that yourself because I don't know your circumstances. When I talk to you and talk to other people, I started asking myself, what else can I do? I asked myself the same question. And Martyrs Day came to me because part of my book tour was to the Deep South. I was in Mississippi, and I saw all these plaques of people who died in social justice causes, civil rights, voting rights. And I thought, you know, what else can I do? And I thought at least we could pay tribute, because every time I would see one of those plaques, and I would say, I don't even know this person. I didn't even know that happened. How could I not know this? Then I realized that part of the work I can do is to lift these people up, to lift their names up, to pay tribute to them, because they pay the ultimate price for civil rights, for voting rights, for social justice. The least we could do is know their names. So that's where Martyrs Day came to be. I was like, these are American martyrs. Just like India has Mahatma Gandhi as a martyr, and they have a Martyrs Day for him. And I thought, yes, it's great that we have a day for Martin Luther King, but there are hundreds, perhaps thousands of others that we don't know anything about. The least I can do is lift their names up. And so I call them American martyrs. They were people slain as protesters, like Heather Heyer was slain protesting in Charlottesville, Virginia. I thought of any era, we're not going to just make it about the civil rights era or the women's rights era or the anti-Vietnam War era. We're going to take it all the way back to the 1700s going forward, because there have been so many names lost to time. And so that's where Martyrs Day came to be. And July 5th is Martyrs Day. This is our first year, inaugural year, because we said the 250th anniversary. Wow, what a year to start a tribute to American martyrs who didn't sign up to go to war. They don't get a pension plan. They don't get a special burial. They don't get any of those things. But they have given so much inside the country, where people in war have fought outside forces. What about the people inside the country domestically who have helped move this country forward for women's rights and the rights of workers and civil rights and voting rights? What about them? And so that's what Martyrs Day is about.
2: I think it's a great idea, and thank you for doing this. You know, it's a great idea.
1: I agree,
2: because I think we forget that people fought and died for a cause. You know, what freedom is not free. You have to pay a price for that, and many it takes a lot of courage to do that. You know, to stand up for your rights, you know. And
1: I agree 1,000,000%.
8: And I think about just for example, how this has taken hold, that in New York City, where I am, at Riverside Church, was a very famous church here in New York City. We're going to have a Martyrs Day program on July 5th at 2 o'clock. But there are Martyrs Day programs that are taking place in Philadelphia. Yes. So there's a Martyrs Day committee, and they're going to have an observance in Philadelphia, and they are going to have a program at the historic Eden Cemetery at 1 o'clock, and a voter registration event in Malcolm X Park at 3 o'clock. And it's going to be co-sponsored by Mother Bethel AME Church, the ASAL, Association for the Study of African-American Life and History, Philomatco Branch, and others who are a part of thinking about people who are voting rights martyrs. So think about our right to vote. Today is primary day in New York City, and the primaries are taking place all over the country. Just think about the time period, 1966, in this country, someone went to vote, and people were so angry, how dare you go vote, that they burned down his house with him in it, and he died of third-degree burns. That man's name was Vernon Dahmer, D-A-H-M-E-R, in Mississippi. I want us to think about, see, people don't want to talk about that. They want to just, you know, kind of cover it up. And it's not fair, because that is like a haunting of the nation, of these people who have pushed the country forward. So I voted an hour or so ago, and I just walked to my polling place, and I voted, and I get kind of teary-eyed, and I think, this man in 1966 tried to do the same thing, and they burned his house down with him in it, and he died just for trying to do what I just did an hour ago. I have to at least lift up that name in the name of other voting rights martyrs like Jimmie Lee Jackson. He was the reason why John Lewis and Martin Luther King were in Selma, Alabama, crossing the Edmund Pettus Bridge, because he was protesting the right to vote, and he was shot dead. And then, you know, they said, we're going to protest his death, but people forget about that. And so there's so many people who have given or had their lives taken, given their lives to protest, and then had their lives taken because of that. And we don't even know who they are. And so I think local groups across the country, we have groups in Pittsburgh and in Los Angeles, San Francisco is lifting up labor rights martyrs. Two men shot dead as they were protesting for better wages in 1934 on July 5th of all dates. And there in San Francisco, their Martyrs Day program is going to include labor rights martyrs, as well as Harvey Milk, who was killed there in San Francisco. So the different time frames can be whatever the individual groups want. Pittsburgh, we have churches as well as online programs in Pittsburgh. Hattiesville, Maryland is having a program at Busboys and Poets Bookstore. We're having programs in South Orange, New Jersey, as well as in Tennessee, in Lewis, Delaware, so and even in Kansas City, Missouri. So this is really starting to catch on, so I'm very excited about people who are having their own smaller or larger Martyrs Day programs in their hometowns because they know who their local martyrs are.
2: Oh, yes.
1: Absolutely.
2: And, give the website to our listeners if they want to learn more about this day. They can go to a website. Is that correct?
8: Sure. Yes, they can. And it's Martyrs Day, MARTYRS, Martyrs Day, DAY, .US. And it's .US because this is the first U.S. American Martyrs Day. So it's martyrsday.us. And on that website, you can see the selection of people. And this is just the inaugural year, so these aren't all the martyrs. These are just martyrs that are for 2026. And you're going to see the pictures of people because we tell our young people, oh, people died for you to have the right to vote, but we never tell them any names.
2: Yeah, that's true.
8: They don't have any faces. So you can actually go on the website, martyrsday.us, and see the voting rights martyrs like Viola Liozzo, Reverend Reed, who was beaten to death because he was trying to minister from Cambridge, Massachusetts, who came down to the South to help people register to vote, was beaten to death. Just because he was registering people to vote. What we have today, we wake up with an eight-hour workday. We wake up with the right to just go vote in a primary, and we don't think about what went into gaining those rights to take the words on paper of the Constitution and in our different laws and make them a reality. People did this, regular people, not people in the military, so to speak, just regular people who said they wanted their country to be better. They didn't hate the country. They just wanted the country to be better. They wanted civil rights, social justice. They wanted us to move forward. And those people, some of them lost their lives, and I just felt the least we can do is to know their names.
1: Absolutely, and I'm thrilled that this has become a new part of American history, and I'm also thrilled that we were a little piece of bringing it to light.
8: Yes, yes, and I remember our conversation. I know you have so many guests, but, you know, I remember the conversation and talking about rights, and especially Philadelphia being the cradle of so many things. I think it's important also to think about the 4th of July is when we celebrate our freedom. But too often we don't think about, as you said, that freedom isn't free. How did we get it?
1: Exactly.
8: So.
2: Yeah.
8: That's the thing.
2: And you know, we take it for granted too often that, you know, that it's always going to be here, but
1: It's not.
2: It's not necessarily. You know, you got to fight for it. You got to protest when the need is there, arises, and you know, you got to remember the people that went before us. So yeah, absolutely.
8: Yeah, and when you think about freedom, if you don't know where it came from, it's easily lost.
2: Oh, easy.
8: It's almost like if you don't know where your food is coming from, then you start to go hungry, and you realize that there's more to it than just going to the store. So there's more to it than just showing up to vote. There's a whole history, and I want people to read about their bios for the martyrs on the website as well, martyrsday.us. You can read a little bio about each person, find out what they were trying to do and what happened, how they lost their lives trying to do this. And there are people whose lives, once they were lost, resulted in social justice and legislation that was helpful to all of us. I think about the women from 1848 until we gained the right to vote in 1920 as women. That was a lot of protesting that took place from 1848 to 1920. So, but here I am as a woman able to go vote without thinking about that at all. That's what makes this great as far as Martyrs Day, but also the ability to be in a country where I can create something like this as the founder of Martyrs Day. That's amazing as well.
1: Hear, hear.
2: Gloria, I enjoyed our last conversation, and I enjoyed this conversation as well. I want to thank you for dropping by today.
1: Yep.
8: Thank you, and power to the people.
1: Absolutely. We'll have you back, and you'll let me know how the inaugural Martyrs' Day went.
8: Yes, thank you.
1: All right. Thank you. Thank you, Gloria.
2: We're coming back right after these words.
6: The world ain't all sunshine and rainbows. It's a very mean and nasty place, and I don't care how tough you are, it will beat you to your knees and keep you there permanently if you let it. You, me, or nobody is going to hit as hard as life. But it ain't about how hard you hit. It's about how hard you can get hit and keep moving forward, how much you can take and keep moving forward. That's how winning is done. Now, if you know what you're worth, then go out and get what you're worth. But you got to be willing to take the hits and not pointing fingers saying you ain't where you want to be because of him or her or anybody. Cowards do that, and that ain't you. You're better than that.
3: Hi, this is Kelsey Grammer. 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It can be difficult knowing how to overcome that challenge and rekindle bonds similar to those formed in the military. Wounded Warrior Project supports these injured veterans through their recoveries by connecting them with fellow warriors and their communities. 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
5: The man in the arena. 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
1: And we're back.
2: And a good interview.
1: Absolutely.
2: I enjoyed speaking with her again.
1: So, Sam, what about America 250? It's a glorious three-hour finale. You got a minute and a half.
2: That's it. It's about every country except, but it's
1: mostly America.
2: Mostly America. Yeah,
1: exactly.
2: Yeah. Absolutely. Yeah. Yeah. You know what's encouraging is seeing people from around the world come here for the World Cup.
1: Absolutely.
2: And they really are enjoying our country. Yeah, you know, they're enjoying.
1: They're especially enjoying the Rocky Steps and the Rocky statue.
2: Yeah. There was Scottish visitors that cleaned out all the beer from a particular part of Boston.
1: Oh, I did not hear that.
2: Yeah. Yeah, they now, this takes a lot to outdrink the Boston people.
1: Yes, exactly.
2: But Scottish, yeah, it happens, yeah. So... Yeah, they drank it dry. So,
1: exactly.
2: Yeah.
1: But just about every team that has won in Philadelphia, they've gone to the Rocky statue before the game, I believe.
2: Yeah. But you don't put a shirt on.
1: One of them tried.
2: Yeah, and that, and they lost.
1: Yeah.
2: Yeah. That was the team that lost.
1: Exactly.
2: No, there's a jinx, you know.
1: Yes, of course.
2: You don't want to do that.
1: Don't want to do that. No, no, no.
2: And there's a new Fed chair that took over. He gave a speech the other day, and it looks like that may increase rates, which would be good.
1: Mm-hmm.
2: I think so.
1: I think it'll be good. Yeah, exactly.
2: Yeah. So
1: maybe I can get a house.
2: Not with increased rates.
1: No.
2: No, I don't think so. Okay.
1: I don't know. But, you know, the reflecting pool project?
2: Yeah.
1: Yeah, and he drained it and he painted it blue. And in 48 hours, it was coming apart. Not only was it coming apart, but also the algae was back.
2: And they spent, like, how many millions of dollars? A lot of money.
1: About $10 million.
2: Yeah, to do this. Yeah.
1: The amount of Publishers Clearinghouse's grand prize.
2: And no bid contract. He gave it to a friend of his.
1: Exactly.
2: And
1: people who are trying to take parts of the liner as a souvenir are getting arrested.
2: Well, I don't know if they are or not, but yeah, you can't do that anyway. But
1: what do you mean you can't do that?
2: He claims that
1: vandals
2: did it.
1: Exactly.
2: I don't think so.
1: Mm-hmm.
2: I don't think the vandals did it.
1: Yeah, unless he's talking about himself.
2: But anyway, we're going to be back next week with another great show.
1: Exactly. The 250th America celebration.
2: Oh, wow.
1: Yep, the July 4th special.
2: All right.
1: Exactly. Tyler's going to bring the cake. Are you going to bring the ice cream?
2: Yeah.
1: All right.
2: Yeah.
1: Very good. And then we'll bring the grill in. We'll grill some hot dogs and hamburgers.
2: We're going to have a great old time.
1: Absolutely.
2: Can't wait.
1: Happy birthday to me. Happy birthday to anybody else who's celebrating that day.
2: And we're going to shoot fireworks.
1: Exactly.
2: No. We don't want to waste all that money.
1: No, right. Exactly. Okay. But if they'll let us bring sparklers in.
2: Maybe.
1: Maybe they'll let us do that.
2: Not
1: I don't
2: in the
1: know.
2: Studio.
1: No, not in the studio. No. Exactly. No.
2: I don't think so.
1: I didn't think so. But we'll see you there next week. Same time, same place. Thank you. The Brian and Lee Show is a BLS production.

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1: And that's my co-host, Brother Marcus, and I am Bishop Mary, and we'd love for you to join us as we talk about everything from A to Z under the sun right here on the award-winning Bishop Mary Show.
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2: Billboard recording artist, TV personality, and now radio host. Yes, that's me. I'm Doreen Taylor, and I'm the host of the critically acclaimed talk show, The Scene with Doreen. Every week, I sit down with my celebrity friends like William Shatner and Taylor Dane to chat about their lives and so much more. 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
12: 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So glad to be here with my producer, of course. Sean is here today, and of course this weekend is Father's Day. Obviously, we're talking about Father's Day. So for those of you out there, I said it last week, and then we had a week to go. You got to remember that. You got to remember your dads, okay? Don't forget them. I know we do Mother's Day. Big deal. We do it. It's there. Get breakfast in bed, the whole nine yards. That's great. But do not do that for your father. They do so much for you. You know, I lost my dad several years ago, and I miss him immensely. And, you know, it's something that you need to really do. So if you're young and, okay, breakfast in bed, we don't like breakfast in bed because we're going to make a mess, all right? It's not like the women. You throw breakfast in bed, you're going to have crumbs everywhere. I don't know if you know that, Sean, but guys do that, okay? We eat anywhere. So don't do the breakfast in bed, but take them out to dinner. Do something nice with them. Just let them know how much you care about them and love them, because when they're gone, that's it. You never get a second chance on that. So I guess happy Father's Day for our show. And want to let you know that we have an amazing guest, okay? I just love her. She's absolutely amazing. I got into radio because of one of her songs, okay? It was a song called Pilot of the Airways, and we'll talk more about that. But basically, it's a great song. And anybody that loves music and loves listening to the radio knows that song. It did very well on the charts, by the way, too, so we'll talk more about that. But she is with us today. We are just so happy to have a singer, songwriter, recording artist, and she's an actress as well, Charlie Dore, directly from England, I believe. So how are you doing, Charlie?
5: I'm very good today. Actually, it's a beautiful day here for a change.
12: I know. You know, just last week, my family was in Ireland, and I'll explain why they were in Ireland. I couldn't go because I had the radio show, and I've had a whole bunch of things to do. But my daughter's getting married, and she's looking for a castle. And she's found a few castles in Ireland. So my wife and my, I guess, the future son-in-law, as well as my daughter, ended up going and that was last week, ended up going for a full week there to the castles there, and then later on Italy and of course, the UK on top of that, looking for castles. And I'm proud to say, and this is the first time I'm mentioning it, folks, for my listeners, that yes, we found a castle in Ireland, and we're going to be doing that wedding next October. So I'm just looking so forward to it. Although the weather, Charlie, wasn't as great as you're saying it is now. They really had some bad weather when they were there. So it's good to hear that the weather's good right now.
5: It's going to be really warm for the next few days, apparently, which is really good news, because we got used to having some quite nice weather. And then suddenly it was like, uh-oh, no, you don't. This is England. Do you like some more rain? And we had a lot of rain. I mean, serious rain. And it was good for some of the plants, you know, but not great if you live in an old house.
12: No. Well, I've been there once, and I can't wait to go back again. I was lucky. The weather was great when I was there. But yeah, it changes. It changes overnight. You could have fantastic weather, and the next minute it's raining and there's fog, and it's crazy the situation there, that you really don't know what's going on. Although nowadays with global warming, it's everywhere. Okay, like
5: certain
12: days we got 100 degrees here in Philadelphia. The next 100. Day, next day it could be 50 or 55 degrees or snow. So it's really crazy. With just the weather itself, and I've been around 67 years. I've seen a lot, and I can tell you that the weather patterns are so different all over the world, not just here in the United States or in the UK. It's everywhere, and it's something that I don't get political, but we really got to do something about it. There's really something we have to do about that before it's too late, because the climate is changing so much for our children, and four seasons. Remember four seasons? We used to have four seasons. I don't think we do anymore. That's just me anyway.
5: No, you'll get some of those in one day, won't you? Well, wasn't there a song about that?
12: Yes, there was. So let's talk about you, okay? That's my favorite topic, by the way, is talking about you. All right. You have been in music for decades. You've done an amazing job. You've worked with the biggest people, the greatest guests, the greatest artists. And, of course, it blows me away that you had a backup band that was playing Toto. Okay, we all know Toto, and we all know where they came from. How early did the bug bite you for music, to get into it, to sing or songwriting and do all that? When did that happen?
5: Well, it actually, first of all, I was headed to work as an actress. And although I enjoyed singing, I didn't have in mind a career in that direction, really. And it just sort of snuck up on me, really. You know, I went to drama school. I went to a stage school, as we call them here, from the age of 11 until I was 16. And that was a very strict boarding school where you did a lot of ballet classes and drama classes and all that sort of stuff. Not a lot of music, actually, to be honest. But anyway, a long story short, I went into the grown up school sort of thing for a couple of years, and then I was being an actress for quite a long time, and the music just sort of snuck up on me, really. I mean, as a career, you know. Just started out slowly and gradually, and things were very different then in terms of, you know, record companies and so on and so forth. It was very different than it is now. As I mean, obviously, you know, I'm telling you things you'll know here.
12: Yes,
5: is that it's all changed, you know, especially with the internet. I mean, there was no internet that played your music as they would today, you know. Actually, it was rather lovely, really, in a way.
12: Well, looking at this, you actually acted with Tim Curry and Jonathan Pryce. Okay.
5: Yes.
12: That must have been an amazing experience. Tim, he's one of my favorite actors. Tim Curry
5: is great, isn't he? He's absolutely great. And I can tell you, he's a brilliant cook, actually. I once went to lunch with him because we were in the Ploughman's Lunch together. Uh-huh. That was how we met, and with Jonathan Pryce. And Jonathan, funnily enough, turned up one day after we'd done the film. Uh-huh. And said, I'm your new neighbour. And he lived next door for us, next to us for quite a while. But they're both brilliant actors. You're right. And I suppose I don't.

0: And he's about to release a new book about living in France. And he's very clever, very funny man. And I've known him for almost forever as well. Just met him through a friend of a friend of a friend, you know.
1: Yeah.
0: And because he loves music, we would sit and just get the guitars out and play a bit together. You know, that's really why we're friends, I think.
1: Yeah, well, you know, and looking at all the stuff that you have done, I mean, and we'll get to Pilot of the Airways because that's my favorite song of yours because it got me in the radio way back in the, was it 80s, early 70s? It was 70s, 80s. It was early 70s.
0: Very early 80s, wasn't it? Yes, yeah, it actually came out, I think, just before it was the 80s.
1: This is true. I was just graduating from college. I was interning at a radio station, and I remember hearing that and saying, okay, that's what I want to do. That's what I want to do. And we'll talk about how you wrote it. I've seen the videos. They're very good on top of that. But all the people you have worked with, and I'm looking at the list of all the people that you've worked with, Tina Turner, George Harrison, Celine Dion, you had Ricky Ross, you had Jimmy Neal. In addition, Sheena Easton, you wrote one of my favorite songs from her.
0: Oh, okay.
1: You wrote that song, okay? That's amazing.
0: Yes, I wrote that with my pal Julian Lippmann, who I was at drama school with, and we still work together. We still do gigs together. And yes, he, I guess I've known him since I was 16.
1: Yeah.
0: Yes, we wrote that, yes, it was a hit. It was
1: Strut.
0: We weren't expecting
1: absolutely Strut, number 7 in the United States. It reached down to number 7, which obviously you know it's really hard. Some artists I've had on that are established don't even get to the top 40 with some songs, and you got to 7 with that. And Sheena is she's amazing. Just an amazing singer. What was it like working with Tina Turner and George Harrison? That must have been amazing.
0: Well, I never met her, unfortunately. I didn't meet her.
1: Really?
0: Oh, yeah, I know, but I do know George. I did know George Harrison for sure. Funnily enough, he was living in a place very near where I'm living now.
1: Really?
0: But I didn't when I was first introduced to him. I wasn't living out here. I didn't. He was a friend of Eric's. You see, I met him through Eric Idle, and went over to say hello. Really, you know, and because everyone's obsessed with the music. You know, I mean, he is. I mean, he would have played all day and all night. I think really, that was the kind of guy he was. I wasn't sort of when I say you know he was a friend. You know, we knew each other, but I mean, I couldn't claim to be, you know, somebody who was always around at his house or anything like that. It wasn't like that, but I certainly met him and went over there a couple of times. And that was when I found that he knew my song.
1: Uh-huh.
0: Because he suddenly played it in the garden. We were all sitting in the garden on a summer evening, and he had the guitar with him, as he often did.
1: Uh-huh.
0: And, you know, foot up on the table, and he suddenly starts playing Fear of Flying.
1: Wow.
0: And it was a very strange moment for me because there were a lot of people there who knew him very well, you know, and had known him for years, and people who were, you know, other musicians who were a lot more successful than me, you know, are there. And so for them, I suppose it was just a kind of normal thing that, he would do, that George would do, would just sort of start singing a song rambly, you know, just randomly. And but it, for me, it was a huge moment, you know. Suddenly it was one of the Beatles playing my song. I couldn't believe it. And so it was very special. And and what I didn't know until after he died was that he'd made a recording of it.
1: Wow.
0: In his studio, at home. And I didn't know that until after he'd passed away, which is very sad. But There are versions of it, because a little bit of it was played by his wife,

0: on the radio when she was being interviewed. And you know what it's like, the internet these days. Somebody was listening and sure. they recorded it. Only a minute of it, but they recorded it. And what do you know? It has appeared out there, you know, with them making it into a song that is, well, it is that song, you know, but it's not the whole song. It's a very bizarre thing to hear that, you know, but that's what people sometimes do.
1: Well, I'll tell you one thing. That basically means that, you know, if George Harrison is singing or something that you wrote and sang, obviously you've made it, okay? For those of you just joining us, we are talking with singer-songwriter, recording artist, actress, and she's just an amazing woman, Charlie Dore. And we'll be back with Live on Tape right after these messages.
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1: 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AM 860 Talk Radio, and it's a beautiful Saturday afternoon in Philadelphia, and we're just having a good time. We're talking with singer-songwriter, recording artist, actress, and she's just done pretty much everything you can actually ever think of. She's in the UK right now, so we're just glad to have her here, but we got Charlie Dore here, and we talked about her career. She's done everything, okay, and a singer-songwriter, multi-instrumental, and she's an actress. She just has done so much TV, radio, just an amazing background. But one song I do want to mention, back in 1979, okay, a song came out that pretty much put you on the map. I mean, really, as far as everyone's concerned, yeah, you did stuff before and you're doing stuff after, but everybody that was in that era knows the song Pilot of the Airwaves. Okay, the Airwaves. 1979. It did very well in the Billboard charts. It did very well in other areas as well. Tell us about that song, Charlie. Tell us about how you came about creating that song.
0: Well, we were doing gigs on the little pub circuit, really, around London mainly, and you know it was just normal to keep writing, you know, and this one I do remember very, very, very much where I was when I first thought of it. I was just sitting in the kitchen and looking out of the window. I think that's probably common for a lot of writers, is that you just have to sit and wait for it sometimes, you know. And I was thinking about the fact that especially, you know, back then, on the radio, late night radio particularly,
1: uh-huh,
0: was a really wonderful thing for people on their own, you know. And that it's a pal, it's a friend, you know. And it just occurred to me that there were a lot of great DJs. I mean, there are still some great DJs, but many of them are no longer with us, you know. And I remember, for instance, my dad, you know, he was a widower, and he used to listen in until very late at night. And sometimes, to my horror, actually, he'd say to them, "My daughter's a singer." That was always slightly embarrassing, but it was a thing that people were very, very attached to, the fact that somebody was playing a record and saying, "How are you doing? Here's a song for you." And it felt personal, you know. It's not quite so much like that here in this country anyway. I don't know about where you are.
1: Well, I will tell you, you were talking to me. You were talking to me when we were actually doing that, because I listened to the radio at night. I was doing that, and you actually exemplified what I was thinking, what most of us were thinking during the late 70s and early 80s. We wanted to listen to songs, and yeah, we got real friendly with the people. When I was doing radio back in the 80s and 90s, people were like, "Wow, I'm glad I'm finally meeting you. I've listened to the radio stations, but now it's good to actually, you know, put a face to a name." And that, it just hit a nerve for a lot of people. It did quite well too, by the way. Number 4 on the U.S. Billboard charts, number 12 on the U.S. Hot 100. It actually was number 3 in Canada. Did well in Australia as well as other places. Cashbox, it was like a 10 at Cashbox. So it did extremely well. And I have a little surprise for you. I don't know if you know this, but I have it queued up. We have it queued up for you, okay? Because it's such a great song. And here it is.

0: And that's number one with a bullet, Charlie Dore and Pilot of the Airways. We have her here with us today. And I believe my counterpart here, Sean, has a question for you, Charlie.
1: Hi. Yes. Okay. So in where we are in Philadelphia, one of our DJs that was here for a very long time, Mr. Pierre Robert, deeply admired the British culture of radio and especially pirate radio, which your song was the last one while the ships were at sea for Radio Caroline.
2: And that's right. Yes.
1: He also used to say that he liked being seen more as a presenter rather than a disc jockey, because in the UK, is it true that they used to call radio hosts presenters because they'd be presenting the music to people?
2: Yes, I think in the really olden days, so to speak, that was more of a role like that, as opposed to somebody who was allowed a personality and would chat to people as if they were in the same room.
1: That's kind of how he did his show for a very long time. He was a person that liked to enjoy presenting plenty of music from, the obscure to, the popular of the time. I mean, he recently passed away. God bless him and God rest him. But he deeply enjoyed presenting more so than he did. He did have a very unique personality, we shall say.
0: He did.
1: Never on time. Couldn't keep
2: never on time. I know people like that. I'm looking in the mirror at me.
0: Yeah, but no, he is actually a great guy. Well known here in Philadelphia. A big loss. In fact, when he died, a lot of people in the studio and that work at this company at Beasley Media, they were very, very, very depressed. It was very, very hard to work here or be around here because everybody was feeling what it's like to lose someone, a loved one like that. But a great disc jockey, a great presenter, as you want to call him. We definitely do miss him. It's been just recently that happened. It's not very long ago that it actually did happen. But yeah, that song touched a lot of people. And I'm sure, Charlie, you've heard that before, that when people come see you and they say, and of course you've done stuff before and after that are just as good. But the thing is, that song, for anyone in the radio industry or in the entertainment industry, can really know that you've touched a lot of lives with that song. And I'm grateful. And I'm sure a lot of other people are grateful as well. You've had a whole bunch of albums too. So let's go over some more stuff that you have done. I believe it was your second album when you had Toto as your, the band, basically the Wrecking Crew, if you want to call them that, the studio people. Yes. Tell us about that. Tell us about that.
2: Well, that was, of course, as you know, I mean, they're brilliant. And I mean, sadly, some of them are no longer with us.
0: Yes.
2: But they were amazing. And so nice and so good to work with. I mean, they could just, you could just show them something and they'd immediately get it. You know what I mean? They could just suddenly play it really, really well. And, of course, they did a lot of session stuff there. And, long before, I think it was actually before they had their first really big hit.
0: Yes.
2: What was the first big hit that they had?
0: Was it Rosanna or was it?
2: No, I think that was the one they were, I think that was the one they put out after we'd worked together. There was one before that. It'll come to me, obviously, when we've stopped talking. But
0: they were
2: brilliant and really nice guys. And I couldn't have wished for a cleverer team, really, to work with. It was quite overwhelming, really. Coming from England, and I mean, they're brilliant players in England, of course. It was to walk into a place and give them the things they should play and they just play them,
0: Well, see, that's the thing.
2: They work so fast.
0: Yeah, that's the thing about that, basically. Was it Africa? Was that the one?
1: It's Hold the Line.
2: Hold the Line. That's what that, thank you. Thank
0: oh, there you go.
2: That was already their first, that was their first big hit, wasn't it?
0: Yeah, well, it sounds like it.
2: Yeah.
0: But you know what gets me? I've had some Wrecking Crew people on, or actually the session musicians that really make the songs. They really make it all happen. And you're right. It doesn't take them very long to pick up what you're looking for and then go from there. So, you know, it's amazing. And when you get a band like Toto that's just starting out, they're just getting there. And a lot of bands did it that way. They started out as, studio musicians and ended up doing quite well. Yacht Rock. I can mention all the Yacht Rock groups that actually started the same way. But when we get back from break, I want to talk more about Toto and about the other artists that you've been working with and what you're doing now. We are talking right now with singer-songwriter, recording artist, and actress Charlie Durham. We'll be back with Live on Tape right after these messages. 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
0: 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At 631-506-6600. That is 631-506-6600. We are here with singer-songwriter, recording artist, and actress, Charlie Durr. Charlie, we talked about your singing. We talked about your songwriting, which we'll talk more about that. But also comedy. I'm looking at this, and you co-founded the Comedy Improvisation Troupe, Dogs on Holiday. Can you talk more about that for us?
2: Yes, that was a, a, a lovely time, actually. We ran our own little venue for about 7 years in central London. We were very lucky to get this place because, you know, of its location. And we didn't even have to pay for it because the place where it was, they needed some more people to come in so they could sell them beer. And so we were very lucky there. But it was improv. When I was at drama school, the improv class was the one I loved the most. There was a guy called Ben Benison who was brilliant, absolutely brilliant. And I mean, I knew at that point I wanted to be an actress, but I'd never really done improvisation, you know. And it's a strange thing because it's quite dangerous, you know. If you're improvising, you know, simply that's the word describes it. You know, you're making it up as you go along, and if you're doing that in front of an audience, you have to know a bit about it, you know what I mean? You have to know how to recover yourself, how to help people who are struggling, you know, in a scene, for instance, you know. If they seem to dry, you have to know what to say next. But it was just, it was an extraordinary thing. And when I first went to classes long after I'd left drama school, it was such an exciting thing to discover that you could do that, you know, that you could go into a room, have an audience there, and literally make it up as you went along and make them laugh. You know, it was very special. We did that, and we were lucky because we opened at a time when there were a lot of new comedians coming up, really good ones too, and they liked to come to our place because it was small. Uh-huh. And it wasn't, you know, like some venues are very big and noisy, but they could do their job there at our place, and they probably wouldn't get, you know, shouted off or anything. You know, it was just exciting, and it wasn't always a success. Sometimes you can fail miserably, you know, but it's special, and I'll always have a place in my heart for that because it was a gas. You know,
0: and you had some pretty big stars. Robin Williams was a guest for you as well at one point or another.
2: Yes, I knew him. He was a friend, introduced by some other friends of friends.
0: Sure.
2: He basically was an improv junkie. I mean, he had, you know, he loved it. If as you know, you will have seen him work, and he a lot of the time he was sort of making it up as he went along, and he was just so brilliant. But anyway, long story short, because I'd met him, I said to him one time, you know, we've got this little club, you know, if you're ever in London, we'd love to see you. And he said, yeah, of course. And of course, time went by and he, you know, he was busy and we never saw him. But then one day he rang up and said, can I come to your club on Friday? And I said, oh, we don't have a gig on a Friday. And he said, oh, well. And then I said, no, but hang on. I'll see if I can get somewhere, you know. And I told the rest of the team, you know, Robin says he'll come. And so we went around trying to find a venue, you know, just like in a pub or something like that. We couldn't find anywhere. And I had to ring him and say, I'm really sorry, we haven't got anywhere to do a club. Can you do it on Saturday? And he said, no, I'm making a film. I'm busy on Saturday. I can't come then. So it was one of those situations where I was so frustrated. But then, cut to like about a year later, I was having a night off, funnily enough, and the team, you know, there were about five, six of them, they were doing the improv that Saturday night. And every so often we'd each have a, you know, a Saturday off. And I got a call from somebody from our group, and she said, Robin Williams is on the stairs and he's just paid to get in. And I said, okay, hang on a second. We were sitting watching television, you know, me and my husband and my stepdaughter. And I literally snatched their food from them and said, we're going out, and got in the car and drove like a crazy person to get into London, and got there. And he was just sitting at the back, and a lot of people hadn't noticed it was him because he'd been so discreet when he came in.
0: Sure.
2: And I waved to him when I came in, and he came sort of backstage, so to speak. And I said, will you we're going to do a set now. Will you play? And he said, oh, no, it's all right. It's your show. No, it's all right. And I said, oh, go on. And he went, oh, all right then. He couldn't resist it. And he came on and he was so generous and so, of course, so funny. He was wonderful. And we had really such an amazing night with him. We'd always said that if he did ever, this was, you know, before when we weren't able to come have him come in. Uh-huh. We'd always said if he comes in, we'll be rubbish. You know, we'd be so nervous. We won't be able to think of anything. It'd be embarrassing how bad we'll be. But in fact, the opposite happened because he kind of gave us a strange confidence. You know, he was so generous and obviously funny, you know, that somehow we kind of rose to the occasion. I mean, you can never raise as high as he was, of course, you know, but it was such a special night. And when we all left that night, we all said that we were kind of hyperventilating for about 40 hours afterwards. We were so excited.
0: No, it must have been amazing. I never met the man, but I heard he was very easy to work with. Although the directors really had a hard time with him because he would improv so much that basically he wouldn't follow script. Good Morning Vietnam is a classic example of that, in which all the stuff you see is all improv. It's all made up. So it was kind of hard. Even with Mark and Mindy, they had a hard time. They had to get another camera on him because bottom line, he moved around a lot. And that's why he was so good at what he did. And it's just such a shame, you know, that happened. Looking over your career, just amazing. 11 albums from 1979. All the way till 2020, the last album, Like Animals, and then before that, Dark Matter. And, of course, singles, Pilot of the Airways, obviously, in 79, 80, depending on when it came out in North America or the UK. And then, of course, Fear of Flying in 79, Listen, Time Goes By, Sleep All Day, Cartoon, and then in 2007, Some Kind of Love. And then 2024, that's just a couple of years ago, Blowing Leaves. Tell us about that. I think we talked about that last time.
2: Did we? Gosh, I think it was inspired by the fantastic bird life we have here. We're very lucky. I'm sure a lot of people around here also appreciate that amazing bird life. But I could always hear them in the garden, and one time I was listening to them. Just enjoying it, you know, and the man next door started using a leaf blower, which is a very different sound than a bird.
0: This is true.
2: and first of all, they went very quiet. They were worried by it. But then after a bit, they obviously sussed it out and realized it couldn't hurt them, you know, so they just carried on singing, you know, so there was this very dark, awkward sound of a leaf blower and the beautiful sound of the birds. It was kind of a strange thing. And I don't know if I said this to you last time when we talked about it. I have a habit of kind of imitating things and singing to them. And so I just started singing at the time when I could hear both the birds and the leaf blower. I just started singing there.

0: again. And so that was in my head. And I went back into the studio a little later and I spoke with my friend Julian Lippmann. And we were actually one song short for that album. And I said, "What do you reckon about this?" And the great thing about Julian is he's usually up for, a gamble. And so he said, let's do it. So we did that. And I recorded the birds and we've got them all over the song. And then we play instruments, over the top of that. So there's this kind of gentle cacophony of sound with the birds singing on it.
1: Well, that's amazing. And you're not done yet, because I know when we get back from break, I want to talk about obviously you're still doing concerts. You're still actually out there doing new material and everything. And we got to talk to you when I get back from the break. We got to get you in Philadelphia. So personally, I'm going to try to work my butt off to try to do that for you. But we'll be back with Live on Tape right after these messages. 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
1: 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Enjoy the day, folks, and have some fun. Happy Father's Day. This is that week to do this, obviously the weekend. In addition to that, I also want to introduce our guest, which has been on now. She's been on for at least 40 something minutes now, and we love her. And that is, of course, singer, songwriter, recording artist, actress, Charlie Doerr. You might remember her from several songs, including Pilot of the Airways, which is a top hit here in the United States as well as in the UK. But also, she has worked with the likes of Tina Turner, George Harrison, Celine Dion, Paul Carrick, Ricky Ross, Worlds Apart, Jimmy Neal, and of course wrote a really great song called Strut for none other than Sheena Easton. So she's here with us today, and we wanted to talk about what you're doing now, because obviously I've looked on your website, okay, and there's a lot to be said about the website. If you go on it, you can find pretty much a schedule of what you're doing there. So that's what is it? www.charliedoerre.com. Is that correct, Charlie?
0: That's right. Yes.
1: Okay. Now,
0: that's right.
1: I noticed that you're doing a lot of stuff in Europe, obviously. Now, we got to get you to the United States, especially Philly, New York City, L.A., Chicago. Okay, so we got to get you back in here. Any chance of that happening, or have you been looking into that, or you're just happy being in the U.K.?
0: Well, I'm happy here, but I'd love to come back to the States to do some gigs. That would be lovely, because although I've been there, I've never done a live gig there.
1: Wow!
0: I never have. So I've done gigs on for television there, but not as we have here, an audience sitting in a room with you. No, that would be lovely. And I've got I've just recently I made a mini album. It's one of, I don't know, what do they call a tiny little album apart from a tiny little album? It's got three tracks on it, and one of them is by somebody who's very popular over there, which is Elvis Costello.
1: Okay, well, we definitely have to get you here. I wish I had gone on the trip. Maybe I could have caught one of your venues in there as well. And just by the way, you were singing a little bit before, just giving us the song. You sound amazing. Okay, I don't even think you need an orchestra or a band behind you. You still have it.
0: Oh, that's very kind. Thank you.
1: That's great. So now, what are your hobbies when you're not a singer, songwriter, and doing all that stuff? Obviously, you birdwatch. Obviously, that's a biggie. But what else do you do to keep you busy?
0: It seems like I don't have any spare time. However, I love writing. I do love writing.
1: Okay,
0: and I'm writing a book of my own at the moment called Background Noise. It was going to be purely about my professional life, on and off stage sort of thing. But actually, in doing the research, I found that so many people in my family, both here and, not here anymore, are fascinating. I mean, some of them are completely bonkers, but they make a very interesting read, I think. And so I'm still doing that at the moment, and I love it. I love writing. It's just a pleasure to me, and I'm still a letter writer. I like to write letters. I know we do everything very quickly these days, and it's done very, very fast. That's not my favorite thing. I like to write. I like to play around with the words, change them. I do a lot of changing and a lot of throwing away. But so hopefully my book, I'm trying to get it done by the end of this year, and my idea is to obviously put it on sale, but at the same time do some gigs where I could maybe read a little bit of it and then sing a couple of songs.
1: Well, that would be great. In fact, you could actually do that, where you can do the excerpts from your book, and also it's also sing, bring a guitar with you, or a backup band, and do that. Yeah, that'd be fantastic. I can't wait till it comes out. I'll be one of the first ones to buy it, because
0: thank you.
1: No, absolutely. Hey, listen, I've written two books, okay? And the scariest part is when you go to Borders or Barnes and Noble. Well, there's no more Borders anymore, but Barnes and Noble, and you're sitting there and you're doing a book signing. And you're like, is anybody going to show up for your book? I guarantee when you write your book and you start doing stuff like that, you're going to have them, they're going to be around the corner, trying to buy this book. It's so much fun to do. And it takes a long time to get it done too. I think the first book took me about 8 years. The second book took me 2 years to do. Just keep going with it. And the worst part of this whole thing, Charlie, is this. You never think your book is ready. You always say, I'm almost there. I'm not quite there. Wait a minute. I got to do this. I'm going to do that. And then you just say, well, I'm not there yet. And what could have took maybe 6 months now is taking a year. And people are like, come on, just print it out. Get it to your editor and go from there. So I don't know if you've experienced that. But I tell you, that was the one thing I experienced when I was writing my books, was I just wasn't sure if it was where I wanted it to be. And after I wrote the first book, I'm like, well, I'm going to improve upon it by doing other things in this book. And that stalled the process as well. And I like the idea that you're adding personal things to your career as well. I think that's going to be a bestseller, I think.
0: Well, from your, what did they say? From your
1: lips, God's ear.
0: I don't know what will happen, but I know I have to hurry up and make sure there's something out there, you know.
1: Really. Well, I'll tell you, when it happens, you give me a call or we'll get you on the air. We'll promote it, the book as well. Also, again, let's go and make sure that we know where to go. That's Charlie Dore, Charlie Dore, Dore.com. That's case, Charlie, Dore.com for your concerts, as well as the book that will be coming out. I'm sure it'll be there as well. You can find all your music all over all the platforms, YouTube, of course, Amazon, and so on. And we're just so grateful, you know, to have you on the radio with us today. You are the pilot of the airwaves today, Charlie. and I thank you so much for being with us. So again, on behalf of myself, and of course, I can't do anything without the producer, Sean here. We do appreciate it. Thank you so much. Charlie, we'll see you again soon. I'll talk to you soon. I can't wait to talk to you again, and we'll get you a gig here. So everybody, have a great weekend, and we will talk to you again next week. Bye-bye now. Happy Father's Day.

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1: 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Mark Sigmund, what's new this week in recovery news?
2: So we got some sad news to start. A Colorado mother has been charged in connection with the death of her 16-year-old daughter, who prosecutors say drank herself to death and had 173 empty alcohol bottles hidden in her bedroom, authorities announced. Gretchen Lean Ryan, 55, is charged with second-degree murder. The younger Ryan was found dead on March 9th at her Arvada home after receiving reports of an unresponsive female. Basically, she had 173 empty bottles in her room, and her mom was drinking with her. And so it's really bad. And they also found that she had fatty liver. So she had been drinking for quite a while of alcohol with her mother.
1: Wow.
2: I know. Isn't that sad?
1: That's very sad.
2: I mean, it's crazy that parents can do that.
1: Yeah.
2: Don't you think?
1: Yeah. What else you got?
2: So secondly, a new United Nations report has come out saying the global trade in illicit drugs is booming. They point at cocaine supply and demand still increasing strongly, cocaine use on the rise, particularly in Europe, and the Taliban's rule has cut opium and thus heroin production. Basically, the Taliban came in 2023, and they basically cut all heroin production, opium production in Afghanistan.
1: Wow.
2: And what they're seeing is the void left by this. They're seeing it filled with meth and cocaine and other drugs, as well as the new synthetics. Because people always wonder, they're like, well, why is fentanyl the main thing right now? This is a big part of it, is that, again, they've cut the opium production out of Afghanistan.
1: Interesting.
2: So, yeah, it's a little scary. I mean, this problem is not getting better. You and I have talked about it for years,
1: yes,
2: about methamphetamine and,
1: yes,
2: cocaine use increasing.
1: Yes.
2: Eventually, opiates going down, but we really haven't seen a full downward spiral of opioids at this point.
1: Hey, that good stories. Thanks for those, too.
2: Yes.
1: Listen, Don Tollefson is supposed to be here. We're waiting. In the meantime, let's go to break.
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2: 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And we have a new station. It's up in Massachusetts. I don't even know the call letters yet.
3: Yes, and it's an FM station. And yeah. Welcome, Massachusetts, to the show, which has been on for 13 years at this point, right?
2: Yeah, Massachusetts. That's Kennedy territory.
3: That is Kennedy territory. And I wanted to mention, we're also on YouTube now. So you can go on YouTube. You can find some of the newer shows. You can actually find some old stuff on there, too. And also, you can subscribe to the podcast, which will be delivered to your inbox weekly. And it's one of the most downloaded podcasts out there, according to statistics.
2: Wow.
3: Yes.
2: That's pretty cool.
3: It is cool.
2: We're really a great platform to help people get into recovery and for people to see that you can get into recovery. I mean, you and I have over 60-some years sobriety.
3: Yeah, and I'll tell you what. I mean, it's just also for our listeners that are big supporters of this show, you guys spread the message like crazy, too, on Facebook and call-ins and the whole bit.
2: Yeah, absolutely.
3: You know, and carrying the message of recovery, Gary.
2: That's exactly why we're here.
3: It is, and it's nice to know we're in a new state because Massachusetts has been plagued by the opioid epidemic.
2: Yeah, I know.
3: So, yeah.
2: It's good stuff.
3: It is.
2: You know, I think sometimes we lose the fact that why we're actually here.
3: Yeah, it's our mission statement.
2: Right?
3: Yes.
2: I'm going to read that again, all right?
3: Let's hear it.
2: Clean and Sober Radio is dedicated to promoting a lifetime free of alcohol and drugs. Our mission is to inform, share, and discuss across multiple media platforms the story of addiction and the road to recovery. And speaking to the road of recovery, Don Tollefson has arrived, ladies and gentlemen.
3: The legend.
2: The legend.
4: Thank you. Thank you. Not accurate, but thank you so much. Great to see you guys.
3: You too.
4: And
2: let me say it again. Don Tollefson is here.
4: I'm 4,641 days clean. And I want to thank you guys.
2: Well,
4: in particular, Gary, who I've known longer.
2: Hi, Don.
4: I just am such a fan of every day of sobriety, you know? And
2: did you come with somebody?
4: Yeah, my good friend who was going to shoot a video for a documentary we're doing. Can he come in and join us if he's unobtrusive?
2: Go bring him.
4: Okay.
3: He's doing a documentary. We'll have to hear all about that.
2: Who's this guy, Brad? Who is this guy coming in here, huh?
4: He's a guy by the name of Tom Lee.
2: Tom Lee.
4: Who
2: Hello,
4: was
2: Tom.
4: One
2: How are you,
4: of
2: buddy?
4: The best videographers ever in the history of Citizens Bank Park.
3: Really?
4: And it's difficult to be a videographer for Action News or Fox News, but the stadium jobs are really tough because you're up and down the stairs, and the fanatic who he is a neighbor of at Ocean City. They live near one, the real fanatic, Tom Burgoyne. The fanatic is great, but he gets in the way. You can't shoot around him, you know.
2: All right, listen, Mr. Tollefson. Let's talk about you.

0: Let me get to you a little bit of background. You grew up, you were born in California, is that
1: true? San Francisco.
0: Tell us a little bit about your childhood.
1: Yeah, and I should have said this immediately. I just had my third stroke in the last 2 years.
0: Yeah.
1: And I'm still going to speech therapy.
0: Okay. So you sound good, man.
1: Well, thank you. And just to explain to any listeners or viewers who are interested, but I grew up in San Francisco, and I was raised by a single mom. And there were no kids that I went to elementary or junior high school with who didn't have a two-parent family. They had a dad and a mom unless someone was deceased or in military service, you know. And I think if you look at growing up in the 50s and the 60s with a single mom and her mother, my grandmother came and lived with us, was so rare. But it was still nurturing, and the other families accepted me into their homes, you know.
0: Was there a stigma associated with that?
1: No, I say that because there was no stigma. But if you look at the difference between growing up then and growing up now, the number of young Americans, teenagers in particular, who don't have, in particular, a father figure.
0: Yeah, right.
1: And I work with two young people who are neighbors in Allentown named Kelsey Henry and her brother Logan.
0: Mm-hmm.
1: And they have been raised by a single father, a Jamaican American. And I'm going to be starting up, the doctors have cleared me, once maybe my speech gets a little better, to resume my mentoring of senior citizens on prescription drug
0: abuse. We're going to get to that. I want that geriatric spin on this whole
1: thing. But I'm also working with Kelsey and her brother Logan, who are just unbelievably great kids in their early 20s, to talk to youngsters, some of whom will be in the criminal justice system, about there is another alternative.
0: Yeah.
1: You don't have to, by default, remain a criminal. And what I always told the kids that I tutored when I was in state prison, I said, if you don't take advantage of any opportunity that is given to you while you're in prison, and some were lifers, but some were not.
0: All right, we're going to get done.
1: To get educated,
0: we gotta figure out, we gotta do the process.
1: Cause absolutely.
0: When you're saying that, people need to know what happened to you before you can do this. So let me just keep going.
1: Yeah, yeah, read.
0: I want our audience to get the whole feeling of you.
1: I appreciate it.
0: Okay, so you attended Stanford University.
1: Yes.
0: You were editor of a student newspaper.
1: Yes.
0: I didn't make this up. I'm reading by the way. You were hired by the Associated Press. Okay. You covered the Patty Hearst kidnapping. In the fall of 74, you were hired along with Jim Lampley as a football sideline reporter on ABC. What was in you that you had this drive to be a reporter, a correspondent, radio and television? Did anybody else in your family doing this?
1: No. It was this simple. My mother and grandmother were sticklers for reading.
0: For reading?
1: Not homework, but reading.
0: Yeah.
1: And I can remember months, my mom and grandma, when we had a couple of dollars, we'd take a drive for like 2 hours. And we'd go sometimes 4 hours to Lake Tahoe or Yosemite.
2: Nice.
1: I can remember reading An American Tragedy by Theodore Dreiser, the paperback. It's about a 600-page classic American novel. But as I grew up, I thought that writing was such a cool thing. To be able to sit with a piece of paper, write something down, type something on an old manual typewriter, and show it to somebody, in my case, usually my mom or my grandma, and have them say, boy, that's well written. And just on a tangent, and you know I always do this, Frasier, which starred the late, great Jim O'Brien's daughter, Roz, as Frasier's radio producer, is the best written comedy show ever. And I'm not being disrespectful to Larry David and all, But that cast of Frasier, his brother Niles, Rob.

0: Oz, his dad the ex-cop. The writing in it is so fabulous.
1: And all right, how'd you get the job at Channel 6? Tell me about that. How were you hired at Channel 6?
0: It's an interesting story. I was in the first American Idol, not that it was called that, talent search. Rune Arledge in 1974 said, our announcers for ABC Sports are all getting old. Chris Schenkel, Howard Cosell, Keith Jackson. We got to get some younger guys. So they asked each sports information director of a Division I college to nominate somebody. And I was nominated by Bob Murphy, the SID at Stanford. And I got the job, and they decided they wanted someone. My experience was all print, basically. They wanted someone who had done radio in college. And Jim Lampley, a dear friend to this day, had done radio and TV at the University of North Carolina. After we did a season, and I was 21 when I started, I'm on network TV, Dick Vermeil's first game at UCLA, playing at Tennessee. And we had a great, great adventure, so much fun. And at the end, they decided to only pick one guy to do it the next season. But they said, we'll get you a job at an ABC station. And I had a choice of stations, and I said, I did a little research, and I said, this Action News format in Philly is doing pretty well. And because of people like Larry King and the late Jim O'Brien, to this present day, they're still the highest-rated local news program in the country.
1: That's true. Really?
0: Not just,
1: that's
0: yeah.
1: That's true.
0: And Philadelphia, I guess, Gary, you guys would know the fifth largest market now. It used to be fourth.
1: Yep.
0: And I came down, and I interviewed with the news director, a guy named Ron Tendelia, and I watched Kane in the studio.
1: Watch too? Larry
0: Kane.
1: Okay.
0: And there was no teleprompters. And Larry Kane, not only being one of the great human beings, who's a dear friend still to this day, he ad-libbed. And I had kind of learned to speak extemporaneously when I went to Sunday school. And I always felt I can't learn someone else's story unless I tell them a little bit about my story. So I like to introduce myself to people. And as I was telling Tom on our drive in here, my friend Tom Lee, the former Phillies videographer, even if you learn what not to do in a person's life story, you learn something, you know, and you can take that away. And I saw Larry Kane, and I saw his comfort with Jim O'Brien and the late Joe Pellegrino, who had a funny, interesting singing.
1: All right, let's not go to Joe Pellegrino.
0: Okay.
1: Let's move on with this.
0: He sang at the Holiday Inns, God bless him, after he left Channel 6.
1: All right, good.
0: But
1: good,
0: I
1: good.
0: Loved Larry Kane's delivery, and I chose PVI.
1: All right, so growing up was, because we're going to get to the addiction part
0: yeah,
1: of this.
0: Yeah.
1: I mean, you have two distinct parts of your life.
0: Yeah.
1: You know, sports director, Fifth Market, big super job, a lot of press, a lot of everything. Tell me what happened. Tell the audience what happened. And when did it start to happen? Were you using it at Stanford?
0: No. I was totally against smoking. I didn't smoke, so marijuana was out.
1: Yeah.
0: And I went to high school with a guy who used mushrooms.
1: Psilocybin.
0: And
1: Mark, did you ever use psilocybin?
2: I used to love mushrooms.
0: But he played football while high on mushrooms.
2: Oh.
0: And he was a great defensive player because the other team had different colors. He just knocked them over.
2: Oh, my gosh.
0: And I just said, this really looks bad. But when my mother passed away 3 weeks before I graduated high school.
1: Oh, that's.
0: And her mother, my grandmother, a week after I graduated, I got involved with drinking a beer.
2: Mm.
0: And it became a competitive sport when I was 16 years old, my summer after high school. And we used to, some guys had fake IDs, and we'd get a case of Schlitz malt liquor at a bodega in Redwood City, California. And we'd go under the legendary El Camino Real, you know, the great road that goes up.
2: Is that
0: California,
2: with all the big giant redwoods on it?
0: Yeah, up in the north, yeah.
2: Nice.
0: But we were in the Palo Alto Menlo Park area, And we would have two or three of us would have chugging contests for the 24 Schlitz malt liquors, which were stronger than beer. And we would set up the empties under a tunnel where we were aside the El Camino Real and try to knock them over with rocks, and got rip-roaringly inebriated. And from that day on, I was an alcoholic and then eventually a drug addict with prescription painkillers, opioids, until 4,641 days ago.
1: Did you graduate from Stanford? Years.
0: I did not, because I was still an undergraduate when I got nominated in the talent search.
1: Okay, so what? So the year, all right, so you go to a very good college. Okay,
0: oh, yeah.
1: And you have several jobs. I'm trying to get this to, even though we're all around the world, it's, you know, people, you know, we're getting messages, you know, love Don Tolleson and all this stuff.
0: Okay.
1: So I'm sort of focusing in on Philadelphia.
0: Right, right.
1: And, you know, I remember watching you on Channel 6, you know.
0: Me
1: and
0: too.
1: And thinking, like a lot of our guests, we're never going to meet people like this.
2: Well, I was like 6 years old to 10 years old, and I never dreamed in a million years I would meet you.
1: Yeah.
0: You know what was funny?
1: What?
0: Somebody was asking me in the last couple of days, do younger people who didn't see you on TV know about you? And they say Action News was in my parents' home. My grandmother watched Action News when I was a toddler. And they just, you know, the success of Action News is unprecedented.
1: Wait, Don, let me find out if that's true. Hey, Gabby, how old are you?
3: I'm 24.
1: All right. Do you ever hear of Don Tolleson?
3: I have not until today.
1: Are you from Philly?
3: I am.
1: She's too young. She's way too young.
2: Legend.
1: But everybody, let me tell you something. I got a list here I'm going to read out. We love Don Tolleson. Watch him on channel.
0: Thank you.
1: You know, you still have a, even though, and we'll get to it, you had a bumpy road, okay? All of us did. We've all been arrested, okay? It's a nice club to be in.
2: Mine's a minor, yeah, so, compared to you guys. Yeah. So
1: you know, I'm not going to mention on the air.
0: we had challenges.
1: Challenges.
2: I could have had, you know, but
1: yeah, the worst that he did, he jaywalked. Okay, it was a big problem.
2: I made it to the police station. I got to tell you that much, but they didn't put me in a cell. So,
1: what year did you leave Channel 6?
0: In 1990.
1: In 90. Tell everybody, what did you, I think people didn't know, you went to Fox, didn't you?
0: No, not for 5 years.
1: What did you do?
0: Well, you asked me if there was anybody in the media or writer.
1: Yeah.
0: My
1: yeah.
0: brother, who just passed away 2 years ago, he was a brilliant concert pianist. When he was 16, he played with the San Francisco Symphony, a Beethoven concerto. I was 10 years younger, learning chopsticks from our mother, who was a music teacher. And I saw him practicing a concerto, and I said, I'll never be a pianist like my brother. And that got me into sports. But I was so fortunate back in those days to be able to say, well, whatever I do, I'll do it well. And the night my mother passed away at Stanford Hospital, I was in the room with my father, and they had been estranged for many years. Mm-hmm. And she waited till I got there. They always talk about this, but people hold on as long as they can. And I got there just in time. And she held my hand and could barely open her eyes. And she said, be good, Donald.
1: Is that the last thing she said to you?
0: Be good, Donald. Yeah. And I think she meant two ways of looking at that. Be a good person, but be good at what you do. And at my last Super Bowl before the train wreck from my addiction, I took a wounded warrior named Lance Corporal Tim Donnelly, who'd lost two legs to an IED when he was 21. He's had 25 right arm operations at Walter Reed. And he met my kids in his wheelchair with a Marine uniform on. And he said, I'm not going to tell you to become Marines or to join the service. Uh-huh. And I'm not going to tell you.
1: I
0: got to
1: hold you right here. We have to go for a break. We'll be back with Don Tolleson. Don't go away.
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1: Hey, welcome back to Clean and Sober Radio. If you're just joining us now, former sports director at WPVI in Philadelphia, Don Tolveson, is with us. And we want to make an announcement that if you're just listening to us right now and you want to watch us do this show, which is fun, Don's here live, go to Facebook right now. Go to our page, Clean and Sober Radio, and you can watch us doing it right now like these folks. Debbie Reynolds is watching. Judge Christopher Maddox is watching from Drexel Hill. And Judge Maddox says, have a great show. Wedding today after court. You know, the judge marries people, you know. James Bilderback from Ventnor, New Jersey, enjoying the show. We are fans of Don Tolveson.
2: Enjoy your
1: weekend. Kevin Heyer, happy Friday, everybody. All right, there's plenty more. Let me get back to the show, but Don, people still know. Okay, what were you saying before?
2: Just real quickly, I took a wounded warrior to the last Super Bowl I took underprivileged kids to. And he told 10 kids from Lincoln Hall High School, we had reached the financial point, you could only have one get into the game. I used to have them all. And he said, I'm not going to tell you to become a Marine, but I'm not going to tell you not to join the service. But whatever you do in your life, and they're spellbound, he's in his wheelchair, Marine dress uniform on. He says, whatever you do with your life, do something important. He said, I did something important. And if they asked me, you may not believe this now as teenagers, but if they asked me to go back to Afghanistan and serve again knowing I'd get my two legs blown off, I'd go in a second.
1: Wow.
2: Because what I was doing was important. And the kids, you know, unbelievable.
1: Look, you can't argue with that. Yeah. I mean, I can't even imagine.
2: Yeah.
3: Oh,
2: yeah.
3: After having so many surgeries. Well, you said 19 surgeries?
2: On his arm, on his 20 now something. And one night we had a donor show up early, so I gave him my room, and I bunked with him in his room. He had to take so many painkillers that instead of the little rectangular pill thing Heidi and I have for our situation.
1: Yeah, Mark, you'll get there one day. You have to spread them out over the week.
2: He had an 8x11 like plastic pill thing and had to take like 20 pills.
1: Wow.
2: But I felt privileged because he shared some stories with me of what it was like when you're waiting for that chopper. You're waiting for
1: that
2: chopper.
1: Was he addicted after taking all these pills?
2: No. In fact, he has gotten an adaptable home now.
1: Yeah.
2: And we'll hopefully get in touch with him again real soon. I have really been getting in touch with some old people now, some older people from my life. Now that the doctors have cleared me to go back to being a recovery counselor and a public speaker, I want to get in touch with people.
1: Yeah, well, you give back and you care for people. I got an article I pulled out. I want to read from U.S. News and World Report. The myth that weed is harmless. Young people were sold fantasy about weed, said Samuel Labou. My millennia peers and I had an understanding that pot users were immune to the pitfalls of addiction or withdrawal. Indeed, marijuana earned a 21st century reputation as a harmless vice, much safer than alcohol or other recreational drugs. The belief that marijuana is safe has led 24 states to legalize recreational weed, even as the THC content in cultivated weed and gummies has quadrupled. But recent research suggests that nearly a third of weed users develop a dependency that leaves them sleepless and irritable without it. It goes on and on. We've been talking, Don, for years. This thing with the weed is not innocent. It's going to cause so many problems. And it's showing it does.
2: Yeah, I couldn't agree more. And the marketing by the dispensaries and the medical marijuana abuse of those laws, it is so insidious because people are being harmed. And the other night I saw something on TV. There's a beverage product, I don't know about it, the Minute Marks, now called Free. Costs about $9. Like, it's sold with the Red Bull. And it says, we'll give you all the benefits of alcohol or the joy, but with no ill effects. they just settled a $4 million, let's say, class action suit. Because they had a woman on Inside Edition with Eva Pilgrim from Action News, and she said it almost killed me. You know, you took enough of this stuff, and you think it's alcohol-free, therefore it's okay. But what it did have was absolutely terrible. And, you know where I am on the abuse of prescription drugs in treating senior citizens by people who run their facilities.
1: Yeah, we know that. You know, we talk about every week they're selling this stuff in gas stations, AM, PM, mini marts, and without any control.
3: It's, you know, and I'll tell you, as an addictions therapist, I see it more and more. For instance, these kids in high school, it is all over the place with the pot. They're using the little mini vaping cartridges using it in the bathroom, in the classrooms. I mean, it's because you can't really smell it like you can with regular, you know, weed. And so, but we're getting it more and more with the Kratom thing. You know, we're getting people with problems with marijuana. It's causing them all kinds of problems. So it's definitely trouble out there.
1: Listen, if you want to talk to Don Tollefson about anything or talk to Mark and myself, our number here right into the studio is 610-632-8601. That is 610-632-8601. Hi, Don.
2: You know what? It's so great to hear what you guys both just said, and that's why I've decided in the next phase of my life, now that I can get back, I can't go back on the streets of Kensington where I had my ministry back in the day, but I can go in front of senior citizen groups, and I can work with juvenile offenders. I'm at both ends of the age spectrum, and the tragedy of prescription drug abuse and opioid abuse. I spoke at the Peter Becker home just before I had my work accident in 2022 where I lost
1: two toes. Yeah, I want to talk about that too.
2: Yeah. And I take questions and I talked about, ask your doctor, ask your family, why am I taking this? If they're giving you an 82 milligram low dose aspirin, ask them why, okay? And a guy raised his hand. He was in a wheelchair, a man I presume was in his 80s, had a highly reputable nursing facility, the Peter Becker Homes up in Lansdale, right? And he goes, Mr. Tollefson, I appreciate you coming and telling us to ask questions. And he said, can I ask you about what my pain management clinic gives me? And I'm like, they say to take, and I don't remember the milligrams, but it was a high milligram dosage of Percocets at 80 in a wheelchair, you know. And I understand because Heidi's had three or soon to be a third back surgery. And as Gary knows,
1: Heidi is your wife.
2: Yeah, she had gone through heart failure last year. So, you know, she takes some painkillers. But the painkillers are thrown around like Tic Tacs, not in all senior care facilities, but I don't know if you guys know about the federal government study on nursing homes that just came out. They investigated the OIG, Inspector General, 25, say, random nursing homes, and not a majority, but a sizable minority, like 10 to 25. They purposely misdiagnosed patients with schizophrenia. They weren't schizophrenic. But schizophrenia diagnosis enabled them to give them more and more drugs so they could shut them up. Well, so listen, they didn't have to do their job taking care of
1: them. The issue with geriatric addiction is huge. And it's not just the actual addiction of the person. It's the falling.
3: Yep.
1: It's the breaking of bones. It's the cost of these facilities have to deal with after they, as you said, Don, after they keep prescribing these people with the dope.
3: And you know, with they prescribe a lot of benzodiazepines, which are actually, you're not, after the age 65, it can increase stroke risk.
2: Yeah.
3: You know, and you know, again, you hit it on the head with falls and accidents and all of that.
2: It is so sad, and it is... The geriatric addiction problem is, to me, the most uncovered part of the addiction tragedy.
3: And it's hard to get treatment for.
2: And these are people who gave much of their lives to serving America, military veterans, people who worked 40 hours for the same company every week for 50 years. And at this point in their life, the people taking care of them should love it. There's a great ad we have in the Lehigh Valley for Patriot Home Care. And it's got a woman who was a nurse for the Tuskegee Airmen. And she has an aide in her home. And the girl says, younger girl, she says, my dad was mistreated when he was a senior. And that's why I want to help these people. And they hug each other. And, you know, but the Tuskegee Airmen, the woman has to be in her 90s at the least, you know.
1: If you're listening to the show right now and you think you or a loved one is in trouble, please call the Substance Abuse and Mental Health Hotline at 1-800-66-HELP. 66, yeah, 66-HELP, right?
2: Yeah.
3: 66, is it 66? It's 662. 662.
1: Brad, what are you looking at? 1-800-662-HELP.
3: Yes, and I got another one for you, and that's 988 Suicide Hotline, but also if you're in mental health crisis, give that number a call, and someone will talk to you and help you through it.
1: Don, Jim Bilderback from Ventnor, New Jersey, says this about you. He says, Don, you sound as good today as you sounded in the past while on TV in Philadelphia.
2: Wow.
1: So feel good.
3: I was thinking the same thing. I was like, you could just see your broadcasting experience the way you talk.
1: And your voice
3: is
1: so recognizable.
2: Can I do my one sportscasting bit?
1: It.
3: Yeah, let's hear it.
2: Two famous Philadelphia athletes, the late Bernie Perron and Dickie Knowles
1: Phillies. We've had them both on the show.
2: Got me 4,641 days ago. Dragging and kicking and screaming into rehab.
3: Really?
2: And they saved my life. Yeah, and they were two of the great Philly athletes. Dickie Knowles could have been the 1B MVP of the 80 World Series.
1: Yeah.
2: And we know what Bernie was all around.
1: Who do we have on all the time? He's in California now. A pitcher for the Phillies.
3: Don't do this again. Always...
4: Got in the bullpen.
1: Yeah.
3: Oh, Randy Lurch.
1: Randy Lurch.
2: I just told a Randy Lurch story today to Tom.
1: We've had him on, Tom, so many times.
2: He's such a good guy.
3: Oh, my gosh.
2: And you know what he taught me? What? We were single at spring training and friends.
3: Yeah.
2: So we're going to go out clubbing. Uh-huh. And he said, would you drive? So I went over to the motel he was in, and he had a T-shirt on. I had a dress shirt. We were going to a nice nightclub, you know. And he said, Don, just give me 5 minutes. I got to get the wrinkles out of my shirt, my dress shirt. Yeah. So he takes it on a hanger off out of the closet, puts it in the bathroom, hangs it on the bathtub shower, whatever.
1: Yeah,
2: turns it up high as could possibly, steams the wrinkles out. And I never, ever knew that people could get wrinkles out that way.
3: Me neither.
2: I misused an iron. I would burn
3: two-thirds
2: of my clothes. But tell Randy hi. What a good guy.
1: Definitely. He's one of the... So that must have been... That like old... Not old boys club, but you as the head of the sports and these pitchers in the film. That must have been... Did you ever think, Don, when you were at PVI or whatever, I never thought I'd be here. I'm on television.
2: Well, you know what I enjoyed aside from the paycheck?
1: I heard that was pretty good.
2: Pays well. And people ask me, do you want to go back to full-time sportscast? And I couldn't do it on either radio or TV every day of the week and all. And I said, the only thing I miss is perhaps the paycheck. But what I almost valued, not as much as the paycheck, but I got to know the private side of public people.
1: Yeah.
2: And some of the biggest Philadelphia sports heroes are better people than they were players. Dick Vermeil, a coach. Brian Dawkins of the Eagles.
1: Yeah.
2: Julius Erving.
1: Yeah.
2: Bernie Perron.
1: You met them all.
2: Paul Holmgren. Brian Propp. Yeah. World B3 of the Sixers. Bobby Jones. But you know what? Some of the people who are idolized by fans.
1: Yeah.
2: Their Philadelphia sports heroes were terrible people. They were bad, bad people. And now it's men and women that are heroes of sports. What has Dawn Staley done? Unbelievable, you know. And to see them in the private moments, you know, characters defined by what you do when no one's watching.
1: Yes.
2: It was appalling what a minority of sports heroes did. The Big Red Machine was at the vet, and they had Pete Rose, who was a child predator and should never be honored posthumously.
1: Yeah, let's not slander anybody.
2: Okay,
1: is he dead or alive?
2: He's dead. Okay,
1: we still shouldn't. Okay,
2: I'm sorry, but it just infuriates me.
1: It's all right.
2: But he was on the Big Red Machine when they won all the World Series. Sparky Anderson, George Foster, Joe Morgan. We don't know all the names, and there were about six kids waiting by their buses, and they came out 30 people. 25 players, a manager, and the coaches. And not one of them
1: went up to the kids?
2: Would sign an autograph.
1: I hate
2: Julius Irving once lost the second game at home of a 7-game series with the Celtics. There were kids at the Spectrum. I was setting up for a live shot.
1: Yeah.
2: And they were waiting, arguing about nobody else is going to come out. But Julius had to ice his knees down. He answered every reporter's question.
1: Wow.
2: He came out last. And he had his worst two games ever, maybe, in the NBA playoffs. And he put his bags down.
1: Wow.
2: And you could tell from he wrote enough that it had something like, you know, best wishes, Chuck.
1: Something to the personal.
2: Julius Irving. Yeah. Brian Dawkins puts a biblical verse when he gives out autograph photos and stuff. And when I talked to Julius at some of the banquet, and I said, you didn't see us. We were setting up for a live shot, but I told him the story. And he said, that's what all of us as pro athletes should do.
1: Yeah.
2: And I said, but unfortunately, not all. You know.
1: You've seen the best and the worst of these people.
2: Oh, absolutely.
1: You? I mean, we see it. We've seen all that too, you know.
2: Yeah. And you know what is really unfortunate? If they're a nice person as well as a great athlete, maybe they can make a dream come true for a kid.
1: Yeah. Yeah, absolutely.
2: What I always tried to do.
1: They have such a platform.
2: Oh, the bully
1: pulpit. We have a platform here. Do good, you know? I'm eating liquors, all right?
3: I'm not a licorice fan. Anyway, that's kind
2: Gary,
3: of besides the point.
2: Gary, you ever go black licorice? Or?
1: I like black better.
3: Oh,
1: he
3: yeah.
1: Likes, you want some licorice?
2: No.
1: You want some peanut chews?
2: I don't have my upper teeth anymore. Right. And when I lecture about my addiction, I say, I lost my upper teeth to my addiction, but I didn't lose my life. And when Bernie Perrott and I lectured, each of us alternated at the two Malvern campuses, Willow Grove and Malvern.
1: My daughter works there.
2: Oh, I didn't know that.
1: Yeah, okay. Malvern.
2: And I would always get started by saying, I don't care how many times you've been to rehab before. And the record for a sports guy was one person one time had been there 21 times. They've been in rehab, inpatient rehab.
1: Is that you?
2: No. And I said, there's only one issue. You're here for the 22nd time with a chance to save your life, as I was able to do.
1: And when you're alive, there's still hope for everybody, you know?
2: And you have an opportunity to pay it forward. I don't like that phrase because
1: it's
2: kind of...
1: Don, we're going to take a break in a little second. When we come back, I want to talk about what happened in February of 2014.
2: Sure.
1: And I also want to talk about what you're doing now.
2: Yeah.
1: All right?
2: Absolutely.
1: We'll be right back.
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2: We're back. I'm Gary Hendler with my co-host Mark Sigman and our special guest Don Tolveson. And you know, I just, you know, when people are, you know, hopefully they're not doing this, judging you, judging me, Mark. We've all done stuff, some of it worse than others. We've all done stuff, and it really shouldn't, because anybody listening or watching this show, I'm sure you've done something. So it's what we do now after we pay our dues and how we make the world better. And that's what all of us are doing here, and that's what Don Tolveson is definitely doing. So, Don, you have an amazing career, and then in February of 2014, you're arrested.
3: Mm-hmm.
2: It's okay to talk about this, right? This
3: absolutely. Helps people. No, I this helps want people. To talk about it.
2: You were arraigned in Bucks County District Court, which is the suburbs of Philadelphia. You were charged with unlawful activity, theft by unlawful taking, theft by deception, and violations of the Pennsylvania Charitable Organization Statute. What was that like, man, when they came for you?
3: Oh, it was just something that I felt had become inevitable.
2: Was it a relief?
3: Oh, yeah.
2: Okay.
3: Yeah, because you keep waiting and you keep waiting. But my Winning Ways charity had taken kids on these trips to the Super Bowl, the London Olympics, the Kentucky Derby, to teach them about careers other than being a player. You could be the broadcaster, you can be the trainer, the ticket manager. So they had been very successful, but one of the biggest fundraisers we had was on the day of the Super Bowl. The kids had a brunch for the donors who had come with us. And they handed them their Super Bowl tickets, and we had a silent auction of some of the best sports memorabilia. And we raised enough money to get started for the next Super Bowl trip, right?
2: Mm-hmm.
3: And everything went wrong on that trip because I had gotten to my addiction rock bottom. I had gotten addicted to OxyContin in 10 days after I got almost killed on the turnpike, hit by a guy texting who slammed me into the median and then T-boned me. But as it got worse and worse and worse, I just couldn't run the business side. I could get the kids and I could mentor them and all. And so when I came back from the Super Bowl, I said, I gotta get these finances solved. I didn't say I gotta go to rehab, which is what I should have done. And when I called the people, when I finally realized the charity was in deep financial trouble, most of the people accepted a promissory note, or they said, we went on trip, you're doing good stuff for the kids, we'll keep supporting you. But some people went to the police because they had donated and they didn't get to go on trips and they didn't get tickets and that kind of stuff. And I had made the decision that, and a lot of people cannot choose to believe this, but I, going up against probably 50 prosecutors in the Bucks County Prosecutor's mm-hmm. Office, tried my own case. And the first verdict came back with 4 not guilties. And I had tried to explain that I wanted to keep it going because I had the belief that I was helping these kids change their lives. And I would somehow wave a magic wand, win the lottery or whatever. And when Judge Boylan, who is now retired but still practices as a judge a couple of days a month, when Judge Boylan sentenced me to 2 to 4 years in state prison with 6 months RRI, the recidivism rate reduction initiative, which is a waste of paperwork,
2: it's
3: good time.
2: When you heard 2 to 4 years, what went through your head at that second?
3: It wasn't 5 to 10. And the buzz around the courthouse was 5 to 10.
2: So you thought, did you actually think it was, well, it was better than 5 to 10, but was there fear? Was there, what am I going to tell my daughter? What am I going to, all this stuff.
3: I told my daughter who had visited me in rehab, and she's now 16
2: yeah.
3: and drove up to Allentown to take me to lunch for Father's Day yesterday.
2: Nice.
3: What a moment
2: that's
3: that
2: cool.
3: was.
2: That's cool.
3: Yeah, it was cool. I told her I was in a medical facility again, and mommy, and you can't come visit me. But
2: where were you? Where were you? Were you in Chester County?
3: No, I was at Bucks County Prison.
2: I mean Bucks County.
3: Before my trial. Then I had to wait for state prison. And Judge Boylan said, I'm going to recommend you go to Chester. Well, they sent me to Greaterford, Camp Hill, and Pine Grove was the most violent.
2: Well, it was all maximum security.
3: Maximum security. And when I got to Bucks County Prison before I got convicted, I just all of a sudden said, you know, the Serenity Prayer is about what you can control. And I even knew that in addiction, not when AA had become so important to my life. I now go to a meeting in Emmaus, Pennsylvania that is so great, you know? But I said,
2: 3 minutes.
3: I'm going to get the most out of this. I had great addiction treatment in all four of my prisons. I had great spiritual meetings. We had rabbis, Mennonites, a Catholic priest came in. And I also fell back on my reading habit. And I said, it may be noisy in here, especially when I was in the hole for a couple of months at Greaterford and Camp Hill. And I said, I can keep reading. And the first book I got, and the psychologist, when I was in the hole at Greaterford, kind of handed it to me like it was Suboxone or something, like he was giving me drugs. It was The History of the Pyramids, a 1960s Penguin book. And I think to this day, if I ever get on Jeopardy, I'll say, Ken, I'll take Pyramids for 2,000, you know, because I'm there. But I just saw humanity on both sides of the equation, the inmates and the correctional officers. And I said, there are people here that during my time in prison, I'll get to know and be a better person for it. I really felt that way.
2: All right, we're out of time, believe it or not. Oh, we got three, not two. You got another minute, Don.
3: Well, you know what I want to do?
2: No, wait, tell me right now. Okay, listen, you've seen the highs, the lows. You've seen it all. You must be commended for you did the crime or you didn't, whatever. You did the time. That should be the end of it. I don't believe in parole or probation. I think, you know, and I'm in that prison system. I think once you do it, there should be no probation or parole. If you reoffend, that's another story. This can carry on for your life. You're on parole, correct?
3: I have a great probation officer named Janelle Ordway who's retiring next month. And she says, Don, you're doing what every ex-felon should do.
2: That's right.
3: You got a second chance, and you're not going to mess it up. And that's a message which now that I can go out and speak, I'm going to tell the juvenile offenders, along with my work with the prescription drug crisis for seniors.
2: Don Tollefson has been our guest today. And yes, Don explained stuff maybe a little too long, but this guy really needs to be commended. I mean,
0: legend.
2: You're a legend. You're a legend. You know, you did whatever you did, and you paid dearly for it.
3: Yep.
2: And the main thing is now you're giving back.
3: Thank
2: your
3: you.
2: Experience. So we really thank you for coming here, man, and you'll come back. Really.
3: I'm
2: and I hope
3: honored.
2: I hope you keep your health going.
3: Well,
2: and
3: yeah.
2: just
3: and pray for Heidi as well, but you
2: yes.
3: two guys are an inspiration to me,
2: well,
3: big time.
2: We've known each other for a long time.
3: Yes,
2: now.
3: We
2: thank
3: have.
2: You. Remember, Don, if you or a loved one is struggling with addiction, help is available. Please call 1-800-662-HELP. That's 1-800-662-HELP. For Clean and Sober Radio, I'm Gary Hendler.
0: I'm Mark Sigmund.
2: We thank you each and every day for supporting this show. Have a great weekend. Stay clean and sober. That's it, man. It's
3: yes,
2: a wrap.
3: Indeed.
4: Everybody wants to shine.
5: 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I hope we pass the audition.

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9: 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You had a travel day yesterday, so...
10: I actually escaped the U.S. game.
9: Escaped it?
10: Yes.
9: That's how you feel about it?
10: It was in L.A.,
9: That's right.
10: So I was there for business.
9: You wanted to be nowhere near that stadium.
10: Yeah. So let me tell you, just briefly, has nothing to do with sports. I don't know how people live in California. Yes. The weather is amazing. But here's what happens when you put in Waze from Santa Monica to Anaheim, which is about 45, 50 miles. You put it in and it says 2 hours and 40 minutes. Not to walk. You drive.
9: You sent me a screenshot of it. I was just like, oh, okay. I didn't know what to say back to it.
10: There is nothing to, like, you get on the highway, and once you're on, you might as well just turn off your engine for a while.
9: Just sit and chill.
10: Yes. So here's, to me, an interesting perspective. I flew out of Newark into LA. So I flew from one World Cup destination to another.
9: There were some people at the Newark airport there that,
10: it was actually fun to be in the airport, which I can't say very often because of the number of international travelers who are just so excited about this World Cup. This is, you know, when we had the World Series here, when we had the Super Bowl here, you could see, well, this was a hometown kind of thing. You have people just converging from all over the world just to celebrate. I mean, when I was walking down Santa Monica, like the boulevard or what, right by the pier, and they have all these bars, and each one was designated for like a different country.
9: Oh, that's cool.
10: And you hear singing of national anthems and songs coming, emanating out of the bars.
9: Well, my favorite was when you asked me whether Scotland was playing at whatever they're calling the stadium in North Jersey right now, because apparently they all had a layover on their way to Miami from Boston for the next match, right?
10: Are we allowed to, we can't get in trouble. I can call it
9: whatever I want to. It's still mm-hmm. Lincoln Financial Field and MetLife Stadium to me. So, you know, I'm not the one that renamed the stadium, but I mean, I know you didn't catch much of the game last night because you were traveling. U.S. played 9 different players. They've now played 21 players in the group stage. It was a Union Academy product that got the game going with Austin Trusty. Fun to see that. It was the second fastest first goal in World Cup history. And look, I mean, they played a completely different lineup. A lot of their starters came in later. Pulisic came on. Friedman came on later. It just, the game was tied. And then late gut punch in the 98th minute, Turkey A scores. Doesn't change anything in the grand scheme of things except for how you feel coming out of the match. So
10: I don't think it changes anything.
9: No.
10: I
9: mean,
10: you basically had your second team almost beat Turkey.
9: That's kind of how I felt, actually.
10: It wasn't their starting goalie either.
9: No.
10: I mean, let's face it, Matt Freese is cemented himself as the starting goalie for the rest of any games that matter. True?
9: Absolutely. Did you see
10: another former Union guy, by the way?
9: The Union imprint is all, they may not be able to win a game right now, but their imprint is all over Team USA. Did you see Bosnia is apparently ready to play Team USA next? Did you see what their defender said?
10: I did not.
9: They have a really quality team. We're expecting a very hard game. It'll be awesome for us and amazing to kick them out of when they play at home. Put that up on the bulletin board.
10: I don't think, again, I've never thought the bulletin board material actually does anything.
9: You're not a bulletin board
10: guy. You're either trying your hardest or you're not.
9: You can't try harder
10: than your hardest.
9: I generally agree with you, but I find that there are motivating factors that push you even more than your hardest sometimes.
10: They can go into the locker room and say, you know, this is our home field. It already was their home field. They're already going to be jacked up to play in their country for their country. That doesn't change anything.
9: And they're playing in San Francisco, so it should be a crazy atmosphere. And if they could win, I think they would go to Seattle, which Seattle is the best
10: atmosphere of I saw, I think it was The Athletic did a ranking of the best, I think there are 15 stadiums in North America that are being used. It's not even close.
9: And I still get chills thinking of the fans singing the national anthem along with it. It was just awesome.
10: I'm going to get the experience. It won't be the U.S. team, but I will get to experience it tomorrow, probably soaked. I'm hoping the weather holds out, but
9: you're not allowed to bring an umbrella into the stadium.
10: You can bring a poncho.
9: You can bring a poncho.
10: Yeah. Look, I brought a poncho many a time into Lincoln Financial Field for miserable Eagles games. So it's okay. But I can't wait to see like the number, tens of thousands of Croatians and tens of thousands of Ghana fans. And it's just going to be really cool.
9: Which team are you rooting for?
10: I haven't decided yet. Don't really care. I mean,
9: are you going to switch sides at half?
10: Yeah, I have family that go to Ghana under Doctors Without Borders, and they're very excited to kind of root them on. And I have a son who's a Croatia fan. So
9: I just think it's cool that you continue to get to experience those things with your son. You know, that's where I come at it from. It's, you know, being in the building is cool.
10: And the game matters. You know, most of the games towards the end of this don't matter so much.
9: Which was a stupid change by FIFA. It matters. It was a stupid change by FIFA to make it straight head-to-head without goal differential. Because you get a bunch of these games that are worthless where people paid thousands of dollars to come see. And here you have the U.S. not playing basically any of their starters. Like, I wouldn't have been terribly thrilled about that.
10: I guess you're not prepared for what you usually do, which is telling me the get-in price.
9: I'm not, because I'm sick of it all.
10: You're sick of the prices?
9: The prices are just so obscene. It's like, it's to the point where it bothers me. Normally I'm like entertained by it, like, oh, look at this, blah, blah, blah. Now it's like, you know that this is not just a supply and demand issue. This is an artificial inflation issue going on too. And when you see the prices, I mean, I'm taking a year of my kid going to college almost if I want to take them to go see a game in any of these rounds. It just ain't happening. I'll watch it on TV.
10: From what I can see, the cheapest, the get-in price for two people each is $1,047.
9: Okay, well, that won't put my kids to college, but it's still more than I'm willing to spend to go see a game.
10: Yeah, I wouldn't have spent that much money.
9: Yeah, it just, you know.
10: Yeah, luckily we were able to get them for face value.
9: See, you were smart. You got them early. You didn't wait and let the market do what the market does around this stuff. And, you know, for all the complaining leading up to it, the matches are going off without real issues. The soccer is entertaining and good. You know, you've heard enough of me complaining about the hydration breaks. Though I do have a question about that. You watch a lot of the matches. Why sometimes are they able to go to like a side-by-side screen where they have the commercial and still show you what's going on, and then other times they go to a full commercial? I don't get that.
10: I guess it's depending on how much money you pay.
9: There we go.
10: I don't know that, but my guess is that might be the reason. You might pay a certain amount as an advertiser for a side-by-side versus paying for full screen.
9: Probably. Anything else you want to add on the World Cup and soccer? We've got Doug Glanville that we talked to earlier this week. You want to go to him and then we'll talk?
10: We'll have plenty more to talk about next week.
9: Oh, yeah. We got plenty more.
10: Hopefully.
9: Let's talk some baseball. We've got Doug Glanville in the city last week calling the Phillies-Mets game. And if he's here, we're going to talk to him. Former Philly broadcaster, writer, whatever other title he would like to have, advocate, Doug Glanville. Thank

0: ever question his desire to win and the will that he has to make any move possible for the future, for whatever, to win today. And he's really set that tone everywhere he's been. And no different here. When you have a popular manager like Rob Thompson and you say, you know, you got to go. And then they've kind of responded generally. You know, certainly it helps having Zach Wheeler get healthy. And, you know, they put themselves in a position to be able to allow him to make more moves, you know, as he gets to the trade deadline. So that's how I see them. I mean, if you look at the numbers, you say, well, their offense isn't exactly stellar. You know, it's not, the pitching isn't like lights out, but they have headed sort of in the right direction. And whether it's, you know, emerging players or just trying to combine guys finding their skills from yesteryear, you know, they're doing well enough to be in the picture. And then now it's a matter of getting hot. So, you know, you can't hang your hat saying, hey, this is the best team in baseball right now. But you can look and say, you know, they get hot, they get the right pieces, you know, this team is going to make a lot of noise.
1: You know, your most recent article on Substack is about the slump. And we have a pitcher right now, an Andrew Painter, who's suffering through, I guess you could call it a slump. He's now been sent to the minors. What's your advice to him? And tell us a little bit about how you got the inspiration for writing about the slump.
0: I mean, I think, well, the slump kind of came from a lot of discussions. And I started just thinking about and saying, well, what? How do you even define it? Because I know the feeling of like statistically saying you're 2 for your last 30 or something like that. But then I thought about being in the batter's box, and there's times you felt great and went 0 for 5, and there's times you felt terrible and got 3 hits. You know, it's a strange phenomenon. And then there's the metrics of it, and then there's the mechanics of it as well. And every player has different ways to try to get out of it. And it's not usually a snap your fingers solution. It's usually kind of incremental. And I recognized, it made me think back to my career, and I said, well, it's hard to get out of a slump if you're not in the lineup. so it becomes this cycle of you need the coverage and the patience and the environment to be able to work through it. And sometimes that's because you have three other guys who have 40 home runs and hitting 300. You don't need to hit because you're the center fielder that year. So it really matters. It's so environmental, and it's so much more than like you against the world. You recognize that you need a runway to work through it. And over time, you find drills and things that help you reset. And I know, you know, I got to talk to Craig Counsell, and he's the one who kind of maybe said, I really got to finish writing this, because he was talking about Alex Bregman. And he said, Bregman is a mechanical being. Everything is mechanics. He's like, if I do this, if I tilt my shoulder, if I get it, you know, and he's going to fix it that way. And he's going to keep grinding at it until it feels right. And that's when he determines like he's approaching his slump, where other people need to go to the spa, you know, they need to go to a meditation chamber. So I thought I wanted to write it because I felt it was a term that was blanketed and it had so much nuance underneath it that it really wasn't one shop, you know, one stop fits all. You really had to kind of think about all the elements around it, not just the fact that your numbers tell you so.
1: So how do you get out of it? I mean, obviously, that's not a simple answer. You write about how the different ways about the idea of a spa or going through it. How do you figure out, if you were coaching, how do you help a player like Andrew Painter find his way out of something that is partly in their head?
0: Well, all right. The tough thing about Painter is it's partly reflective of the game today. You have a lot of young guys that just get there really quickly. And you don't know if you have the body of work to be able to reference that sometimes helps you get out of the slump. It's easy to go to Trey Turner and say, hey, dude, you'll be all right, because the dude's won batting titles. So you're like, oh, okay.
1: Last year.
0: This guy, right. Be this guy, right? So when you don't have the guy yet to reference, you're kind of talking about potential and possibility and opportunity and all these things that are not always as tangible, even to the player. You can go back to college. You can go back to being a minor league prospect, a top 100, whatever. But in the end, like, you need the confidence to reference what you've done. And until you've done it just for your own sort of support, you're trying to, you know what your reference point is. So I think a guy like Painter there's talent, there's examples of him. And I called the game that he pitched and I'm like, okay, this guy's got a million pitches and he can, you know, work up, down. So you know that there's ability. And for him, it's a lot about consistency. and not worrying about, okay, I'm in AAA or whatever. He's just got to get like a ritual around it. And whatever that is, whether it's mechanical,

0: mechanics, or whether it's meditation, or whether it's like, I don't know, walk your dog or something, you find something. And I don't think there's one set, formula even for that individual player, because you do need time. You need time. You need a runway. And the tough thing about guys that shoot through the minors and get to the top is that they're still getting coached extensively at the big league level, and they're not really sure exactly what to reference other than like, I should be good. You know, they're telling me I should be good. And until you get in the box, 100,000 times, it's kind of hard to make that a hard and fast rule.
1: The additional thing with him is, coming off the surgery, it just doesn't seem like his fastball has the run that it did. So he's throwing it up there and it looks more like a beach ball, and they're putting it in the seats. And I wanted to tie that to Aaron Nola and something that Jose Alvarado said this week. After Alvarado got hit again, he said through his interpreter, "Hitters feel confident that they can hit against me. It seems like 100 miles an hour is something that they see a lot at this level. It's not surprising anymore." Is the increase in speed in pitching with the Mizorovskis and guys like that, and the fact that so many people sit at 98, 99, 100 now, making the guys that don't get up there have that much more of a challenge because the guys are used to seeing it and this is a slower opportunity?
0: Yeah, well, there's no doubt that the speed, it gets normalized. And, part of it, I was describing this to my son not too long ago. I was saying, well, okay, I remember when I first faced 85 and it looked like a blur. It looked like guy was throwing sunflower seeds at me. And then 85 just became whatever, and eventually it's 90 and then it's 95. And I think these hitters can time kind of anything, especially when you're not locating it. I mean, and I think the thing is, like, Mizorovsky is kind of in a different category because this guy's like hitting corners and he's up in the zone. He knows he's like pitching. But if you're throwing 100 and you're just like hit the target, and if it hits the corner, great. Those guys, it's hard to be consistent, and eventually the timing catch up to you. Now, yeah, they have a lot of movement. They have a lot of spin and shapes and all these things. But when you see it over and over and over and over, it does slow down for you. And then you need Mizorovsky's throwing 103. And then all of a sudden it's like, oh, that's another. So I don't know where it stops, if it ever does. But familiarity definitely is part of the game. And these hitters can time pretty much anything. You get the foot down and you work from there.
2: We now have had almost half a season of the challenge this year. What's your impression of the challenge and how batters and hitters have adjusted to it?
0: Yeah, I like the challenge system. I mean, I think what you end up with anything else is once you have the technology that everybody can see on the scoreboard, on their phone, it's hard to be like, no, we can't see that. So eventually, instant replay, you had to do something. And the task for baseball, Major League Baseball, is to figure out how to do it responsibly in a way that keeps the game flowing, a game that's not confrontational, in a system that actually makes sense. Like having the strike zone at the front of the plate didn't make sense because the curveball was coming from the sky and hitting the dirt. So there became this almost feel to how to create the technology around it. And that was really interesting. Now, I think you find, first of all, the umpires, as we've really known, are excellent at what they do. The pitchers are this much off. The fact that every game there's a guy shrugging, going, I might challenge, I might not, tells you how hard it is because they're so close. We had JT Realmuto come on our podcast recently. It was perfect because I've just been looking into this about how many pitchers or hitters or catchers flinch like they're going to challenge and then don't because it's so close. Well, the Phillies actually counted how many times Realmuto flinched and didn't challenge. And he was right 80% of the time on the calls that he didn't challenge. So they were like, you need to challenge more. He's like, yeah, but it was 2-0 count. It didn't, I was looking at the situation. So there's the strategy of it. And the fact that the umpires are actually just fantastic on how close these pitches are. And I think it's made a better relationship with the umpires because the players know how really hard it is and how close it is, even when they challenge and win.
2: Wait, so is JT overthinking it at this point? We know how intelligent a catcher he is.
1: He's so good at it.
2: Yeah. Is he overthinking it at this point? Should he just trust his instinct?
0: Well, that's what they were trying to say to him, that you should trust it more. And his pushback was that, yeah, but I also have to look at situational. You know, like, okay, I mean, fine, 3-0 count, challenge. Okay, yeah, I guess I could if it's a walk. And, you know, but I think he was trying to figure out the best rhythm of it. And I do wonder, like, at a certain point, if you challenge an umpire 30 times on, you know, and you're up 10-1, and, you know, it's like, I don't know. I think it gets a little dicey, but they were trying to tell him to challenge more, because the question becomes this: is it better to be 17 for 20, or is it better to be 23 for 30, right? I mean, it's like, is it more, and it's just better to just have the volume, or you want accuracy? And I generally think you want more, but I also think the accuracy helps you in the flow of the game with your pitcher, the confidence, and also even your relationship with the umpire. And these are the fun things that are kind of starting to percolate from just watching ABS for, you know, a few months now.
1: Well, it seems like the game situation would matter too. I mean, I took the kids the other night and you had 3 challenges in the first inning and a half. And, yeah, you know, if you're taking that 80% chance in the first inning, that might be different than in the 7th or 8th inning when you still have the challenges left and it becomes more consequential in the game, right?
0: Well, you also have to think about both sides of the ball. Like, okay, you want to leave something for your pitcher, your cat, you know, it's like, what inning is it? So it does matter. And one funny story is, when we started the season, we asked ABS questions every weekend. I just talked to players. So we had Corbin Carroll on, who's, you know, known for his strike zone and getting burned on the high pitch. So Carroll is like, oh man, listen, you know what? I'm not going to challenge early in the game because I really want to make sure it's not an ego thing. I want to make sure I give it and have room for the pitchers later in the game. So he goes into this long thing. So he told his manager, Torrey Lovello, that Corbin Carroll was explaining that he wants to wait and be patient. First inning, first at bat, he challenges. He dove right in, and he was right. But it was like it was one of those things where if you get burned on an 0-2 count and you're walking back to the dugout, it's hard to let that go. And so you realize that there's an emotional side. So pretty much all the teams say pitchers shouldn't challenge because they're the worst at it. And they 100% have said that. And the other thing I've learned that was fascinating is that even hitters that are typically more disciplined, have a higher walk rate, they have kind of blind spots. So Stephen Kwan was like, well, that pitch up and away, I'm not as sure about challenging that one versus the one inside. And the last point that really hit me in the face was the top of the zone, particularly north-south, is the one that's the hardest, because that is, you think about what the zone is, right? This is your zone, your personal zone. Doug Glanville going around baseball, carrying my zone with me, and the umpires are calling it. That is very different than, you know, Frank Pulley's zone, home plate umpire, who was 6 inches a little wide in, and it was shaped around kind of his sensibility. Now you have a universal zone for the player, and people are trying to feel for what that zone is at the top and the bottom in particular, because the edges are the edges. The top and bottom are like your height, your this, whatever. So that inexactness makes pitchers throw to the top of the zone and go, well, is that a strike or is that his strike? Or versus like, I'm throwing to this target, the catcher and the umpire, and that's what it is. I know the top of the zone. So it's made it really interesting about throwing to the top of the zone for chase as opposed to throwing to get the call. And that is very different than until ABS came into play.
1: Somebody who it doesn't seem like it matters where they throw it, who's making contact right now, is Brandon Marsh. And he's somebody on this show who we've talked about a lot for years because of Jeff's love for Logan Ohapi. So it became like an unofficial comparison for us of how was Ohapi doing? How was Marsh doing? I got a text from Jeff a few weeks ago that I never thought I'd get, that Brandon Marsh might have to be considered for an All-Star. Not that he shouldn't actually be considered, but the fact that Jeff was saying that was a big breakthrough for us. Talk to us about the season that Brandon Marsh is having right now.
0: Yeah, I mean, you know, I've paid attention to Marsh a lot, and I'm really cool with Marsh, and I'll shoot him a text once in a while. You know, he was always very gracious and just talking and being open, and so I was always looking at his game, and I was like, gosh, this guy seems like he could be better. Like, I like his approach; he's got power the other way. I just was kind of like, there's more here, and the contact rate should be different. That's just what I kept seeing with Marsh. Now, you know, his BABIT, you know, his ability to get hits and balls in play is beyond like what you would expect, right? I mean, there's some luck involved. But the fact that he's actually putting it in play and having such success, I was always just watching his approach, particularly staying on the ball. And I was like, gosh, he should hit lefties. He should go the other way. So to me, it was a marvel that he wasn't better. And he was swinging and missing as much as he was. So I think he's much more this player. I mean, yeah, the numbers are, you know, incredible, but I see a guy that just keeps improving and just finally getting the contact and a little bit of luck of it falling in, but also a guy that, you know, probably should have been able to make more contact and good contact.
1: Before the season, we had the outcry over, is Bryce Harper elite? Everybody has to watch their words. What do you say? Jeff and I had our ears perk up last week when Don Mattingly was asked about the team's defense, and he had some critiques of Bryce's defense at first base. Now, obviously, there's nobody more qualified to critique somebody's play at first base than Don Mattingly. But given everything that had happened, it raised our attention. Your thoughts on Mattingly's comments, Bryce at first, and everything else that goes along with that?
0: Yeah, I mean, well, Bryce Harper, look, we know he learned this position, and there's times and there's been blocks of time where he's had very good metrics at first base. And I think he's been able to pick balls and, you know, not an easy transition, by the way, but I think he's done it pretty well. The funny thing about talking to Bryce about his defense, I started to notice during the postseason a couple of years ago that whenever there was a mound visit, Bryce Harper was like in right field. He never came to the mound. So one day I say, hey, man, like, what's going on? Like, when they visit the mound, you're a first baseman. He's like, I have nothing to add. Like, I don't know enough, you know? So he was just kind of humbly trying to get to a place that this was like his position where he could lead from. And he's, you know, for a while, it was out of position, so to speak. The thing about Harper is that, you know, and Dave Dombrowski is fearless about this. He's like, okay, you got the contract. You wanted an extension. I'm going to hold you accountable. You know, to match the numbers, you have to be this guy, not this guy. And there's no question people play against Harper. They know, like, at any moment, this guy could rattle off three home runs in a row. So he has certainly the elite presence, if nothing else. But I know that the speed, the bat speed, all this stuff is still there. It's just, you know, finding a way, first of all, as you get older, to stay healthy and all these things that start to nag at you. But they're going to keep challenging him, you know, and they're going to be unapologetic because he is the anchor. They believe in him. They know he's been MVP. They know he still has all-star capabilities, and they need it now, right? Because this is the window is not exactly getting wider here. So they need all these guys, Trey Turner, everybody, to be at their best if they have a shot.
2: You know, you mentioned the mound visit. Kids, when they play baseball, love the mound visit. Is there a value to all of the guys from the infield coming around? And as an outfielder, were you jealous of when they would go have the mound visit?
0: Oh, yeah. I talk about it a couple of weeks about how I wish I sprinted from center field during a mound visit and just joined in and just saw the faces of people like, what's this guy doing here? You know, outfielders have their own visits sometimes. Even during the break, they'll come together. We're not really talking about a whole lot of stuff. Occasionally I'll leave them with something like, hey, play a little shallower. But there is a lot to be involved in the infield because there's a lot of times it might be a bunt situation. It might be what you're doing on pickoffs. It might be just a reset or how do you like the positioning? Do you want me to, you know, pitch more in? I mean, there's so much that goes into it that I think there is a lot that every infielder probably needs to be involved in. And eventually maybe the pitching coach comes out and says, okay, what's going on here?
1: All right. So you are going to be a busy man in the upcoming weeks, as if your travel isn't enough.
2: If he's not busy, but any other time.
1: Seriously. But I mean, he told us before we talked all the different things he's going to be doing around the All-Star game. I thought it was exciting that it's in Philly. It's even more exciting that Doug Glanville is going to be on the call for what? Home Run Derby? Tell us everything that you are doing around the All-Star game.
0: Yeah, I had to turn a few things down, actually, which was a good thing. But, of course, coming back to Philly, there's nothing like it. And that's exciting in and of itself. But I had a chance to coach in the Futures game, but probably more figurehead. But the thing is, I'm calling a game in Pittsburgh on Saturday, and my family's going to be there. So I'm going to, you know, probably drive in the crack of dawn. And I would have to get there like 6, 7 a.m. So that didn't really work too well for me. But what I decided to do is go to the Players Alliance event on that Sunday night. And Curtis Grandison reached out. So it would be Claire Smith, a lot of Philadelphians, you know, the usual Jimmy Rollins, the usual suspect. And so I'll be doing that kind of Philly-centric Players Alliance event on Sunday night. And yeah, I got to call the Derby and the All-Star Game. I think it's like the fifth time or something. So I'm really enjoying that, especially in Philadelphia. A lot of great memories. And the second half starts in Philadelphia. So I'm trying to lobby my way to get part of that game with the Mets-Phillies on that Thursday. But we'll see. But yeah, it's busy. I generally have weekends doing radio. I'm in Atlanta right now. I'll be in Philadelphia tomorrow. But the rhythm is kind of weekend driven. But there's all those exceptions, like, you know, July 4th, All-Star Game, Opening Day, Jackie Robinson Day. So it's a pretty intense travel schedule. And, you know, thank goodness for my wife who holds it down and keeps everything moving, because I'm certainly, I don't know what time it is right now.
2: Home Run Derby, they said they're going to change the rules. Which rule is better?
0: You know, I kind of, it's one of those like remains to be seen. I understand like the clock factor and should you throw another pitch and the ball lands, or you throw multiple pitch balls are in the air. I know when I'm working on that, especially the play-by-play, maybe Roxy Bernstein or Shambi or Carl Ravitch, they're, you know, there's like when there's multiple balls going, it's tough to keep up. So they're trying to create a little better rhythm to that. But that's the excitement of it. I mean, it's just amazing what these guys can do and how far they can hit the ball. So I'm excited to see how it plays out. But there is something to be said for like, okay, should we have a clock? Should we not have a clock? And how should we use the clock? And every year I think they find something else and they tweak it again.
2: So the other reason we wanted to have you on is Jason and I have been having a discussion over the last couple of weeks about the incident in San Francisco. And you are, in our opinion, one of the most thoughtful people in sports. And the way that we landed on it was, you know, the event, which was Pride Night in San Francisco, is about inclusion. And it seems that there are a few players that seem to be offended by that. Can you talk to us about your own feelings about that? And this, the same thing happened at the York Revolution minor league game.
0: Well, I think, you know, I had to do a little deeper dive on it because I had to understand MLB's policy. I think you could start there because they really don't allow really any writing, right? They're supposed to, like, even when you say hi, mom, or anything like that, it's not really supposed to be on your hat. And they did give players the option to just wear their issued hat. Right. So that's one thing to say. So if you had an issue or whatever it is, you could just put on the Dodgers hat, right? Or put on something else. So I think that's one thing to just underscore that you have options, and they are recognizing that, you know, we're all, you know, trying to have freedoms, and we're trying to be able to freedom of speech and expression, and Colin Kaepernick and all, you know, so it's like, okay, if we're kind of going to, you know, we're trying to at least be mindful of that and the rights that you have as Americans. At the same time, my standpoint of including the game and where it's inclusive for everybody, of course. I mean, we love baseball. It's therefore, to me, it's for everybody. And we celebrate everybody. We welcome everybody. And whatever that means to different groups of people, the game tries to figure out ways to do that. And it's not going to be perfect. They're going to make mistakes. They're going to miss, you know, all these things are part of the experience. And yes, is it a slippery slope? Is it, can it be? Of course. But I think the idea is that as players, you know, especially more and more in the last, say, decade or so, there's so much in the forefront of just including everybody and what that means. And when you're including someone, are you excluding someone? Are you stepping up, you know, all these things. So I love the game to open its arms wider to people, whatever background, everybody should feel like I can walk into this ballpark and enjoy a ball game, and I'm represented here. That should be a universal feeling for everyone, and I think that's just important. And I think in the 90s, the Giants and the Phillies, we were part of the first sort of teams to kind of meet together on the field around Pride Night, and I remember that was kind of a pioneering effort gesture. And we were all out there just, you know, Giants and Phillies just talking about it. It was new from the standpoint of both teams coming together on the field. And but we understood then that it was just about, you know, especially in San Francisco, where there's a heightened sensitivity around that community, that it was important that we show as players that everyone is welcome here.
1: I guess the thing that I don't understand is why is respect for others considered acceptance? Like, why can't you just say, okay, you do you? Like, why is that not okay?
0: Well, I think they're, I don't want to speak for them in terms of their argument, but it's like, okay, you know, you being you is trampling on me, you know, that's the, whatever my beliefs are, you know, and is it, you know, like, I mean, you know, you can, I'm sure you can get many theologians to debate on, is that actually the case? Is it not, you know, like the, all these things that come into our understanding of where this comes from. You know, there's so many ways we could kind of lazily exclude people. We could come up with ways and say, like, I mean, you know, Jackie Robinson breaks in and it's like, okay, yeah. I mean, there was literally a color barrier, right? So there was a literal wall. And there's times where, you know, if you go back in, you know, American history, let's talk about integration as a good example. So when there was a definite period of time where we were segregated, and when integration became the law of the land, then there was all these public swimming pools across America that had to now allow, you know, Black families and Black people and children to swim in the pools. A lot of communities chose to fill that pool up with cement. They were like, we'd rather not have a pool at all than to, you know, bring you in. And so it's like, I mean, so it is consistent with our history that we respond to different and change and others and all these things in ways that are not exactly constructive and actually hurt yourself more than anything else. And that's unfortunate, but it's not something that's unusual in our history. We fought, you know, even when we were on Juneteenth yesterday, we Texas and many states fought to the death. They fought for a couple of years, even after it was the law. They were like, no, we're not going to do this. I mean, integration, by the way, didn't happen like that. Hospitals didn't do it. They fought this for decades. There's places still fighting it, right? So so I guess I'm saying that is like, I'm not surprised. I'm also trying to respect that, yes, where are the lines between my freedom and your freedom and freedom of speech? But I try to come back to the idea that the game should be for everyone. And what does that mean? Whatever that means, everybody should feel welcome. And that's sort of the baseline. And I know for me, it wouldn't have been hard for me to wear a Pride hat or, you know, any hat really. But I think it's like, but I guess the question then becomes, well, would I wear a Confederate flag on my hat? You know, if someone's saying Pride in the Confederacy. And it's like, you know, that is that exclusionary? Is that actually a group of people? Is that something that's who you are? Or is that, you know, so I think that there's, we need more understanding about what identity is about and the difference between like a political affiliation or a misinterpretation of something or a use, a trope, or versus like people who are, you know, literally to who their core, who they are, Black, white, religion, faith, gender, all these different things that are immutable characteristics in many respects.
2: So how do you deal with that in the locker room? You have all these different personalities. The locker room to me is like the great melting pot. Sports has created this, but you do see that there can be fractures in a locker room, and how do you avoid them? I mean, just off the baseball subject, you have the Giants and there's political issues between players. How do you just not talk about it in the locker room, does it take leadership of somebody in that locker room to bring people together to get people to just understand each other and respect each other?
0: Well, I think it definitely takes leadership. I generally found that a lot of places just don't talk. You know, that's just the way to deal with it. Play baseball. And look, we know there's the constant cycle in our country about this myth about like, oh, well, don't talk about it. Like if you don't talk about racism, it doesn't exist, you know, but there's all this history of not talking about it and it's still existing. Right. So it doesn't change if you're not identifying it and understand these things. And so that's the challenge. Now, the question is, do you do it in a workplace? Do you do it on a baseball team? Do you do it in and like how much you engage on these topics? And that's where the leadership comes in, because leadership has to figure out a way to have everybody pull in the same direction, respecting that everybody's coming from different walks of life. And that's not necessarily easy, But there is something to be said, like you could be fighting all day. I played on teams that got along great, didn't get along great, and we still won or still lost. So you could still be at each other and still figure out a way to win a ball game. And I'm not saying that's comfortable or necessarily great, you know, so that's where leadership comes into play. Like, hey, we're all on the same team. But it's very difficult today with all the information on your phone and quotes and gotcha social media to be able to keep, you know, this out, this negativity, some respect out. And because it's just out there, it's constantly out there. And all you have to do is, like, you know, one of my former teammates, he's like, do you know how many people I've like unliked in Facebook and all these people since like the last couple political cycles? He's like, these are people I played with for 10 years. And so, you know, it's a trying time. And I know it would be hard to play today. I do think it would be really difficult.
1: Which, I'll just be honest, as somebody who's worked in and around politics for two decades, is more concerning for me, because then we silo ourselves off more. We get into our own reinforcement loops where we aren't challenged by people's opinions who don't agree with us. So people just get more set in their ways as opposed to having to explain whether those ways actually make sense.
0: And then the question just becomes, where can you do this, right? Where, you know, it's like there's workplaces, and it depends on what state you're in. If you're in the state of Connecticut, they expanded First Amendment protections in the workplace. That's by case law. So it depends on where you are too. And, you know, so I think that, yes, I believe I'm definitely of the mind broadly that you have to engage in the truth of our history, right? To really move forward. Right. You have to figure out ways to accept all people, because the bottom line is, you know, I just did this documentary on the Indianapolis clowns. That is American history. You know, yes, it's Black history. Yes, it's this, but it's American history, by which we need to understand, like, the exclusion and keeping people out and what that looks like as policy, as governance, of, and how it just metastasizes into things that create all these inequities. And yes, the Negro Leagues was also an example of, well, you didn't let me play in your league, so I found my own league, and we had a community and we had an economy. And once it got to a certain level, people kind of took it. And basically, you know, I appreciate Jackie Robinson and the story, but remember, the Negro Leagues ended like a decade later. It was over because all the businesses and all the talent was drained from these leagues. So yes, it's, you know, you have to be able to be like more than just say, hey, come on our side of the fence, because our side of the fence is better because we've engineered it this way due to discrimination and all these things. And, or, you know, come on, and then we're all going to be part of this experience. But then it takes a certain honesty about why it was inequitable in the first place. And a lot of times that's a very difficult conversation, because it involves going back many generations of time that people try to disassociate with, like, oh, that was my ancestors, or that was all these things, when the vestiges of that time exist today. And so whether the San Francisco Giants, whether whatever team, like, you're in this world where these things are still present and still problematic and still institutionalized. And you may not be able to solve it on a baseball team, but you have a certain platform and an opportunity. And that's where I go back to leadership has to figure out the way to be able to move that forward constructively. Very, very challenging.
1: Doug Glanville, you always help us think about more than just balls and strikes. We are grateful for the time we get with you. Safe travels and great calls, and we'll talk to you soon.
0: All right, guys. Great to be on the Heart of Sports. Appreciate it.
1: Doug Glanville makes me think every time he comes on this radio show, Jeff.
2: And that's dangerous for you.
1: It is, but some of the things that he says are some of the most profound comments that any guest makes on this show.
2: He's one of the most thoughtful people that we have on this show, and we're lucky to have him as often as we've gotten him.
1: Yeah, without a doubt. And, you know, obviously it was before he called the Mets game. This week for the Phillies was bonkers.
2: Yeah. One thing about Doug, that at least from a baseball perspective, that I found interesting was the idea of the challenges, and that managers are now going so granular as to look at flinches to see whether, and then check whether those flinches match instincts. And it turns out that we do have one of the smartest catchers in baseball. And even when he's being told how smart he is, he's outsmarting them by saying, well, there's a reason that I don't challenge everything, that you don't want to show up the umpire. You want to use it only in important situations. It's impressive to hear that we still have one of the best catchers in the game, and that he, you know, we worried last year, would this system negate some of what he's so skilled at? And it turns out that his brain is the best part of his game.
1: I was fascinated to see that they are breaking down flinching. I think that's I haven't really heard much talk about that. You know, you hear about the reaction of the fans in the stadium. You hear about whether it's batters, pitchers, or the catcher doing it. You don't hear much about breaking down the when they don't do it, but they thought about it. So I found that really interesting. The Phillies finished the first half after 81 games, 45-36. Not something you would have thought if I told you 2 months ago. Their season high, 9 games over .500, 7-3 in their last 10. They started 9-19. They're on pace to win 90 games again. They're 36-17 since they have the new manager. 3 nights, 3 comebacks, 3 wins. They're the first team in Major League Baseball history to hit a go-ahead home run in the 9th inning of 3 consecutive games. On top of that, they hit 4 game-tying or go-ahead homers in the 9th inning in the series against the Nationals. That's the first time. It's the most by any team in a single series in Major League Baseball history.
2: That's because the Nationals don't have Ryan Zimmerman anymore.
1: Man, their bullpen. And I thought our bullpen was shaky.
2: Yeah, there's. How did Tim Meza become one of the guys that we're relying upon?
1: I don't know. How is it that O'Ryan...
2: How does that not worry you? That Tim Meza is a guy that they're relying upon.
1: It certainly does. How does O'Ryan Kirkring improve to 5-0, matching the combined win total of Aaron Nola, Andrew Painter, and Taiwan Walker this season? I mean, if you just... When you say smoke and mirrors,
2: It
1: really is smoke and mirrors. Last night, Sanchez did not have his best stuff. They were down 5-0 before anything started.
2: He hasn't had his best stuff for the last 2 or 3 starts now.
1: He's got a 4.98 ERA over his last 4 starts. It's the second time during that stretch he's allowed at least 4 runs. It's not the walks. It's that teams are more aggressive in the count. So he entered Thursday with just shy of 43% opponent 95-mile-an-hour batted ball rate. That's in the 22nd percent of all pitchers. That number climbed to 47% on Thursday. His ERA went from 1.8 to 2.13. He just didn't have it. And yet this team still battled back. And they did it in the first 2 games without Schwarber, without Harper doing very much. Mm-hmm. And then all of a sudden, my God. I mean, you get the 3-homer night from Schwarber this week. You get the cycle from Harper. You get...
2: He almost had 2 cycles in a row.
1: I know. Marsh almost had a cycle. Marsh can say he's got to make the All-Star game, Jeff. He's got to make the All-Star game.
2: Well, he's made it to the 2nd round.
1: I still don't know if he... I don't think he makes it as a starter. I don't think he gets that. But, I mean, he just has to. He's earned it this season. And he's earned it over the last 162 games, by the way. Not just this season. Over the last 162 games, he's hitting like .318. Like, that's legit. And I know that your boy Logan O'Hoppe had a good week, some home runs there. So we'll make sure to mention that. I think Doug got a kick out of the fact that you and I actually follow the two
2: Logan
1: of them.
2: Logan O'Hoppe?
1: But the two of them so closely and how they do. He must have been
2: and
1: like...
2: I was in LA. I literally was in a hotel across the street.
1: And you didn't go?
2: No, I didn't go.
1: What's wrong with you?
2: It's one of the 3 stadiums that I haven't gone
1: to yet.
2: Could
1: you stop prioritizing work and focus on the more important job that you have, which is taking one for the team here?
2: Come on. It's so a shame. Next time I will.
1: Be a team player.
2: Next time I'm sitting in traffic for 2 hours and 40 minutes, maybe I'll go.
1: Well, in those 2 hours and 40 minutes, and we've got about 6 minutes left in the show, so I'm going to give you a little time. In those
2: to cry? Is that what you want me to do? Cry
1: if you'd like, the box of tissues is on its way. It should arrive later today. I did not see this one.
2: I have them right here.
1: Your tissues? Yes. Our listeners, he's showing you a box of tissues. Yeah. Are you cried out yet? I mean,
2: I'm frustrated.
1: Let's tell our listeners first, if they don't
2: know. Dusty May left and went to the Mavericks.
1: And Jeff is going through every stage of grief that there is around this. So go ahead, tell us where you are on your journey.
2: Yeah, the first was shock and anger. And that emotion comes from the fact that, you know, after... We went through right after the championship, you know, is he going to go to North Carolina? Is he not going to go to North Carolina? Is he going to go to the Bulls? Is he going to go to, you know, any number of NBA teams? And Ward Manuel stood up there at the parade and said that, you know, they had a deal and he was going to be here long term. And Dusty May said that too. But Dusty May was talking to other reporters, and you can find stories where he said he's not going to be in college for very long. His ambition was the NBA. The problem is my anger went to, he's convincing athletes to come from other schools, and he's telling them something when his heart and mind are not there. And the lying is something that concerns me, but it's not just one way, because one of the stories I heard afterwards was that right after the championship, Dusty May has said he has not had any time to enjoy it, that he immediately had to get on the phone with people getting out of the portal because the portal was opening, I think, the next day or the day after. So there was no time. And this is worse than professionals, as we've said before, because you don't know whether or not your players will be there next season or even at the end of this season if they want to preserve eligibility like the kid in UNLV did. And so you have no stability. And so the story that was told was that one reporter was talking to him and Dusty May gets a call and he gets off the phone and he says, I got this recruit, this guy out of the portal. And the reporter said, he said, congratulations. And Dusty said, it doesn't matter because he's likely not going to come anyway, even though he's committed. Because once a player commits, a student athlete commits, it then now gets turned over to the agent or the person that's representative, which could be an uncle or a dad or a mom or whatever. And then it just becomes about money. So it's, yeah, I commit, but that's unless somebody else gives me more money. It's not a sustainable model anymore. So yeah, I'm really pissed that Dusty May is leaving, and the way that Ward Manuel continues to not be able to lock down his coaches after national championships. But I can't blame him because of the situation that he's in. There's a reason Jay Wright left. There's a reason Mike Krzyzewski is retired. There's a reason coaches are leaving college. And the reason is there is no stability because once again, even though we defended the NCAA last week about Sorsby, in this particular case, they've created a mess because they were never ahead of the game in dealing with it. And the weird thing is, the last thing I'll say is, the guy that I'm criticizing now, Ward Manuel, is the guy who came on this show and warned us that this was going to be a problem.
1: I keep going back to that. He is a victim of something he predicted at this point. Now, by the way, he's not just a victim because he did not get the contract signed. You're the contracts guy. If you have a draft contract and it's not signed, it's not an executed contract. Doesn't count, correct?
2: Yeah, I can't tell you that Dusty wouldn't have left this year. He would have left very soon after this, maybe next year or the year after. But the fact is, if you tell a guy, if you have a handshake, supposedly, and you don't reduce it to writing, it leaves in the mind of the other side, well, I'm still technically a free agent. And apparently the Mavericks just kept coming and kept offering more money in a better situation. I will tell you, though, I don't understand. Dusty May is already learning what it's like when you get criticism, because I don't understand why he took Merez Johnson from Michigan as high as he did.
1: Well, that'll be debated. But the irony to me is that you have these coaches who don't want to stay because of the state of college basketball, and yet you have more star players staying in college to play. The first 20 players selected Tuesday in the draft all played in college, which was the most since the draft began to begin a draft since 94. It's a draft.
2: Yeah, but yes, that's true. But of the draft picks that were lottery picks, all but three of them, I believe, were first year players. And the three that weren't, guess what? All went to Michigan. And so Dusty May had a model that was more a professional model than other colleges. And now other colleges are going to have to catch up by doing the same thing. And then the rules will change again.
1: How about what the Clippers did, by the way? I never shout out the Clippers with the draft. Did you see they did a draft and stash?
2: No.
1: They took a 7-foot center, Narcissus Nogoy, who's turning 22 this summer. So he is eligible for the draft, but he still maintains his college eligibility. So they drafted him, and yet he's going to go play at Auburn this year, just like they do in hockey.
2: Yeah, I was just going to say, because again, I know I'm Michigan-centric, but Landon DuPont is apparently one of the greatest young prospects. he is not eligible for the draft yet. He was one of nine people in the history of this this youth league to be able to granted an exception to play a year early. He is projected next year, 2027, to be the number one pick for the NHL. He just committed this week to go to Michigan for 1 year. And that's what hockey is already ahead of the curve on this, in that they play. Look, the Flyers have a draft pick who's going to play in college next year for Michigan with this kid.
1: I'm curious whether you start to see more of this, though. The draft and stash, where it's a young kid that's eligible. You pick him, you let him play in college. He can get his NIL money.
2: And guess what? Then the G League becomes completely obsolete.
1: That's well, the G League ends up with the high school players like Ignite that don't go to college. Any
2: For the most part, is the G League obsolete at this point anyway?
1: I don't think so, by the way. No.
2: Why?
1: Because I think if you look at the NBA and the depth on the rosters or the lack thereof, a lot of the 8, 9, 10, 11 guys on those rosters came out of the G League.
2: Yeah, but the guys, the really good players, what are they doing now? Like Yaxel Lendeborg, what did he do?
1: Go to college.
2: He went back to college, got about $3 million apparently reported to play in college, got better, and then got drafted.
1: That's going to be your last word this week. Thanks so much for joining us this week. Jeff, I never even knew you were tired. Make sure to join us next Friday night to help you start your weekend in style. Have a great one. We'll talk to you next week. Bye-bye.
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Here I am, Bob Parker, your friendly neighborhood health markets insurance agent. What are you talking about? Why do you have an insurance agent on the air? Well, it's because I like talking about it, and people seem to enjoy hearing me explaining how Medicare works and how the penny marketplace and the federal marketplace work. Because, you know, I started this industry 44 years ago. I worked for a company called Combined Insurance, and things were a real lot simpler those days. What I had to do is I'd go and knock on doors. I'd go collect cash from existing customers and ask about neighbors. And I'd pick the cash up and turn it in the next that weekend. And that following week, I'd get paid if the sales manager showed up. Unfortunately, the sales manager didn't always show up. So I ended up becoming an independent. And I was pretty successful. I'm not greatly successful, but I was pretty successful until Obamacare passed. I was selling some Medicare plans, but it looked like I was going to have to give up totally on regular health insurance plans. And then this company called Health Markets Insurance Agency got a hold of me, and the area vice president named Dave Piavis. And he showed me how I could go to work with them, and I could do both Medicare and regular plans, and they explained to me how I could make a living. And that was 16 years ago. Because, to be honest with you, before that, when Obamacare passed, I represented seven companies. And when it went into effect, five of those companies went out of business, which was pretty ridiculous. I spent my entire life trying to get into the health insurance industry, and it went down the tubes. Thank you, Mr. Government Agencies and Government. So now I've been pretty successful. We have about 6,000 agents nationwide, and I'm a fairly high prominent, but I'm a pretty high agent. I do a lot of policies. I'm 77 years young. If you haven't heard this show before, I explain that. You know, Moses didn't start till he was 80, so I'm still a young boy compared to Moses. And what I do every week is I explain what is happening on the marketplace, and that's the penny or the federal marketplace, and what's happening in Medicare insurance. Unfortunately, this is the time of year that I have to start studying all over again. Every year, I have to go through retraining. When I started this business 44 years ago, I had to go through about 20 hours of training every 2 years. Now I go through over 100 hours every year. So I have to get the HIPAA done. I have to get every company has to be authorized. So I spend lots of time in front of the computer listening to lectures and taking tests. And that's what we do to help you out. What I do, though, if you call me at 833-710-4797, I help you get health insurance. And I help you get into a situation so you're not one of those many people. The prominent cause of bankruptcy in this country, the United States of America, is still medical bills. And I can help make sure you don't have that situation. And for those that are new, when I was... You know, I am 77 years young, but when I was in my 20s and 30s, I was a very successful toilet paper salesman. But it was a crappy business. Yeah, I say that joke all the time, but the truth is, the giant rolls of toilet paper 40 years ago plus were not made in the United States, they were only made in Holland. And I brought them in from Holland, and I had a warehouse in Dover, Delaware, and I was shipping them from New York City down to Washington, D.C., and I was making a mint. But I got very sick. Ended up in the hospital for about 6 weeks. They won't even let you go in the hospital 6 weeks anymore. And I went from illness to bankruptcy to divorce in a year and a half. I had not been in the insurance industry because I wanted to be, but my dad told me I shouldn't and my wife told me I shouldn't. So now I'm suddenly independent and I finally became an insurance agent. So what I do is I talk about this and what's happening. Right now I mentioned a lot of spots that I've been running, how next year for 2027, can you believe it's 2027 coming up? It looks like there's a rumor, it's not confirmed yet, but it's a rumor that every single person on the penny marketplace, that's the marketplace that handles Pennsylvania enrollees getting money from the federal government, or in the federal marketplace for you all in Delaware and West Virginia,
and Ohio. And on the Jersey marketplace, in the Get Well Jersey or something, I'm not actually licensed for pre-65ers in New Jersey. I am licensed for Medicare in New Jersey. Anyway, the point is everybody's going to have to re-enroll. Our government, under the current administration, is doing their hardest to eliminate corruption. If you hadn't been paying attention, it's amazing how much stuff they're doing to go through that. And they realize there's a lot of corruption in my industry. In fact, the amount of corruption kind of blows my mind. I never dreamed 44 years ago that there'd be so much corruption. So their warning from the government itself is, if you get a phone call from somebody telling you, "Do you have all the benefits you deserve?" hang up on them, because they're going to try to rook you into something. I can't tell you how many customers I've had, even my own brother, got rooked into getting a plan that the salesperson on the phone did not care about you as a customer or as an individual. My brother was put on a plan. Luckily, I got him off it quickly, that he couldn't even go to his local doctor or his local hospital. So, you know, please be cautious of those people that call on the phone and tell you, "I can help you get some great benefits." You know, these are the industry I have is not as honest as I'd like it to be. It's the nature of the beast. But let me talk about a couple stories of a couple people that I've helped here this last week. I was in the office. By the way, I had a gentleman who was on Medicare, but he only had original Medicare A and B. He wasn't extremely high paid. Actually, he was making, about $18,000 a year. I don't know how you can live on that in today's world, but he's been living on it for some time. And I got him on a Medicare Advantage plan from Highmark Blue Cross, where there's no premium, which really made him happy, because if he had to go in the hospital and I'd be having to pay $1,785, he only had to pay $225 a day for no more than 5 days, which is, if you add that up, that's $1,250 if you're in 5 days. But he's expected to be in hospital for no more than 1 or 2 days, which would cost him about $500. Anyway, he did get a letter saying he is going to get fined. And this is something that's really important. If you're about to go on Medicare, do not just think you're going to be better off with, "Oh, I never take any drugs, so I don't need a drug plan." I hate to tell you this, you're getting older. Whether you like it or not, these are not the golden years once you go into retirement. These are the rust years. It's not a question of if you're going to get sick or injured. The question is, when are you going to get sick or injured? And you're going to need prescriptions. Now, what's happened with the government since the drug plans went into effect under the second George Bush back in, I think, 2002, I forget the exact date, is if you don't get a drug plan within 63 days of going on Part B of Medicare, the government, not the insurance companies, the government is going to fine you. And this gentleman's going to face a fairly nice fine, because he was without a drug plan for about 10 years. It's going to be a fairly steep fee, but it's a lot cheaper than all the medical bills he's going to have to face without it. So please, if you're about to go on Medicare, call me at 833-710-4797.

down to Philadelphia to see somebody down there. Anyway, what happens when I come see you also, or if you come see me, you also qualify for a free vitamin H bar. I can't charge you 5 cents to quote you or to help you out with this stuff. I'm not allowed to. Now, if you want to donate to a charity, I have a charity I'm involved with. I helped support an orphanage in Haiti, and I've been doing this for over 10 years. And they depend on me to get the money they need, to get the food they need to eat. And there's about 35 kids in that orphanage. It goes up to about 46, but goes back down to 35. As the kids get older, they have to go out on their own. So I can take a donation for that, but I am not allowed to receive cash. I get paid by the insurance companies based on your enrollment, not your dollars. I get paid the same if you're paying $2,000 a month for something on the exchange, as if if you're not paying anything at all, as most Medicare Advantage customers don't pay anything. And that gentleman I was talking about a minute ago doesn't pay anything, but he's probably going to have to pay 25 or 30 bucks a month for the rest of his life because he did not enroll in a Medicare plan or a drug plan within 63 days of going on Medicare Part B. So please call me and let me help you. It won't cost you a nickel. If you enroll in most Medicare Advantage plans, don't have a premium. And what I do is I make sure your doctors are in network and I look up your prescriptions and make sure your prescription costs are going to be low. Now, with today's world, that's not an easy formula because a whole lot of people are taking these special drugs to help you with weight loss. And in fact, I had a customer come in who's a regular customer for me. She has a Geisinger Gold plan, but she, even though she lives here in Pennsylvania, she works by telephone for a health insurance company in Massachusetts. And they've decided this coming year they're not going to even offer that special weight loss drug because too many people are using it and then they're gaining all their weight back. I can talk nothing good about those weight loss injections that you can get out there. And now it's available in pill form also. Anyway, the point being, you have to be really, really cautious. When you talk to somebody on the phone, so please call me and let me come see you or you can come see me. Now, second person I helped in the last week or so, I'm sorry, I have to make a, oh, I know, this is someone who already had a Medicare Advantage plan. In this case, she had a plan from Highmark Blue Cross called a Complete Blue Medicare PPO Signature Plan. And with that plan, she's paying $66 a month. And that allows her to go, that's not $66, that's $55 a month. I'm getting my plans mixed up in my head here. Anyway, she had to go in the hospital a couple times, but she didn't. She has a supplemental plan, second plan, that's like the one I was talking about in a lot of my commercials, where her entire copayment that she has to go in the hospital is going to be paid. She gets reimbursed to you, but you have to fill a form out. I gave her the forms 60 days ago, and she never filled them out. I can't get her the money unless she fills them out. And that's part of my job, to help you. You do the basic information, I'll double-check it and make sure it goes in, and then I'll double-check with the a company that I follow you with for this supplemental coverage and make sure they send the check to you as quickly as possible. That's part of my job. And that's what I do every single day of the week. So give me a call at 833-710-4797. Now, I also mix in these stories every week, different health stories. I probably get over 100 health stories per week. From multiple sources. I get them from the regular internet. I get them from MedPage Today. I get them from Dr. Mercola and a whole lot of other locations to make sure that I know all the various new health stories out there. This is a health story about poison centers. This kind of blows my mind. Because I shouldn't be blown my mind, but I've been taking Benadryl since I was a little boy.

I've had allergies coming out of my allergies since I was knee-high to a grasshopper. But it looks like, and I take no more than one pill a day during the height of hay fever season. I also take one additional pill, but not a Benadryl pill, for my hay fever. And again, I've been taking Benadryl since I was a preteen. But apparently, for some reason, a number of teenagers have decided that this is a cool drug to take. I don't know why they think it's cool. But you got to be careful if you've got a parent and you've got kids. Benadryl is not a safe drug if you want to try to abuse something. Again, I had a relative, a very close relative, who got addicted to cough medicine. So I don't know why I should be surprised if kids would get involved with Benadryl. It's just kind of insane to me, but it is what it is. So go from there. You know, the important part here is in the middle of the year, you might well qualify for a special enrollment period if you're less than 65. If you're on Medicare, you qualify during the your initial period. Say you lost your job. Say you got laid off. Say you got fired. And you have the option to go on COBRA, but COBRA costs an arm and a leg. What I do is I help you get money from the government. This is real cash. This is not a discount that goes to the plan of your choice. I don't pick it out for you. I help you pick it out if you'll let me help you. The goal here is to try to get a plan that you'll be able to pay your medical bills and not end up going bankrupt like so many people do, like I did myself once. Second quickie story in that same regard, how do I avoid it the second time? Well, actually, this is third time, second and third time. Well, as I say, I went between the age of 38 and 40 and went from illness to bankruptcy, divorce. At the age of 41 or 42, I'd have to look back again, I married a second time. I married a lady who's the head of the Chamber of Commerce in Dover, Delaware. And she was had been married 9 years and divorced a couple years. And she had an Army doctor, a California doctor, and a Delaware doctor say she'd never have a baby. Well, I married her at 40, and she I still shake my head about this one. At 41, she had a baby. She was so shocked the day she thought she was pregnant, she went out and bought to three different drugstores and bought three different pregnancy kits to double check to make sure she was actually pregnant. And she had a little girl, and then she died just 3 years later. Not the little girl, but my wife died. But luckily, being a veteran, she was covered on that bill. Then my little girl grows up. My little girl is now 36 years old, living in Akron, Ohio, and has a little girl of her own who turned 5 in July. Anyway, I married a third time. And this third time, I married a Canadian. And I moved to Canada for a short period of time, but I couldn't get a job in Canada, and that was not a happy situation. And I had trouble getting an insurance license in New York State. That's a whole other story I'm not going to get into. So I went to work for CBS through a subcontractor for a while. Then I talked my third wife, Margie, into moving back to the States. But she said Delaware, where I was from, was too flat and too hot. My wife is a skier. She's now 70 years young, and she skis every time there's snow on the mountain. Which there isn't any right now, of course, but the truth is, you know, if she could go north or west and north, she'd go skiing right now. To her, snow is the closest thing to heaven. To me, the ocean is the closest thing to heaven. But, you know, happy wife, happy life. So I live now in northeast Pennsylvania near the Poconos. And I help people with their health insurance all over Pennsylvania, New Jersey. I don't do New York anymore. I gave up on that one. And almost every state going south from here along the coast. Now, here's a lady I helped. She was losing her job. She's not quite 65 yet. She has another 6 months to go yet. And she qualified for Medicare disability.
She thought she'd be able to get her Social Security disability, I said. I apologize. She thought she'd be able to get Medicare right away, but she didn't. So we got her a plan on the penny marketplace. Now, in this particular case, because it's the middle of the year, they have a new pathway to penny to get you enrolled rapidly. Because the penny marketplace is like every other government agency. They keep adding rules and making things more difficult. So we got her enrolled, but we had to use this new pathway to penny to get her into a program so she could get health insurance without going a period without health insurance. You don't want to be in a situation without health insurance or Medicare insurance. This is really critical. You know, we have the most expensive medical system on earth, but that's the trouble. And that's why you have to have health insurance. Why do you have car insurance? Because you don't know, you might be the safest driver in the world, but you don't know the other guy might not be too safe. And you need health insurance because, yeah, you've been super healthy so far, but who knows when you're going to catch a bug? Or who knows when you're going to fall, like my second wife did, and break both of her heels at the same time. Imagine breaking both heels at once. And by the way, at that time, this was my second wife, Margie, who's now an insurance agent, but this was 15, 16 years ago. And we had something you can't buy anymore. We had a $25,000 deductible from a company called Assurant Health that doesn't exist anymore. But luckily, we had supplemental coverages from Aflac. And Aflac is only for group plans, and I don't do many groups anymore. I used to do all groups, but now I do all individual plans. I help each individual person to help get a plan. The point is, you need supplemental coverages to pay your bills. Now, if you're retired, the problem with being retired is you might have a retirement plan as well as a Social Security plan, but your income is going to not go up very rapidly, yet inflation is not go down very rapidly. You know, I hate to say this, going back to Ronald Reagan, it took him 3 years to get rid of the inflation under Jimmy Carter. And right now we're going into the second year of the current administration, and we still have inflation, although luckily you got the gas prices down by ending the war. It looks like the war is over anyway, so that's impossible to say. The point is, I got this lady health insurance, and I got her coverage for the 1st of July, and this is what I do for everybody under the sun. It doesn't matter who you are. Give me a call at 833-710-4797. Whether you're a Medicare enrollee or just someone who gets health insurance on the regular penny marketplace, or you're just wanting supplemental coverages to pay the bills because your plan from your work doesn't pay it very well. And I can show you how we can help you with that one also. So, with the health story here, now, I talk a lot about health stories that come from Mercola Incorporated, or Joseph Mercola's website, which is Mercola.com, M-E-R-C-O-L-A. I don't get paid by Dr. Mercola, but he has a lot of health stories that are worth talking about on a regular basis. And that's why I take a lot of stories from him. And I also take stories from MedPage Today and a number of other health articles that come out every day. What we're talking about here is metabolic syndrome. Now occurs in about 1 in 4 adults worldwide, with cases rising rapidly across nearly every country and every age group, which means that personal risk of higher than normal infection rate is not too far away for the average person. The condition develops silently through a combination of abdominal fat, and think about 60% of the pancreatic public is overweight. I'm slightly overweight. High blood sugar. You know, luckily, I don't have that problem. High blood pressure. Luckily, I don't have that problem.
abnormal cholesterol, but I take medicine for that. Often without clear symptoms, this metabolic syndrome will happen to you without even knowing it, and it puts you at much higher risk of heart attacks, cancer, stroke, and everything else. And it's all caused by eating processed foods. Now, if you're a regular listener, you hear me talk about processed foods all the time. Highly processed foods are dangerous for you. The food industry, God bless them, is only interested in getting something that you're going to want to eat and overeat and overeat and overeat. And that's not good for you because they use all the wrong things to do this. And ultra-processed foods hurt you. But not a lot of people like to listen to this. The other problem we have, of course, is chronic stress. People don't put here. I am a very dedicated born-again Christian, but I'm not going to get into a lot of that. But you can reduce stress dramatically if you learn to read the Bible and depend on God for things rather than trying to worry about other people doing things for you. It doesn't mean other people won't do things for you, but you need to take the stress level and reduce it. And you can do that in very big part by putting your trust and faith in the Lord. The other problem, number one, we have too many people eating too many processed foods. Number two, there's super high stress among a whole lot of people. Number three, people don't move as much. They don't exercise. That's not good for you. If you are an organ listener, you know I had an operation back on March the 11th on my back. It was because I had a bone in my spine extending into my nervous column, which is causing me tons of pain. And I dropped from, back, I guess the last time I walked over 10,000 steps was back in September, October. And I just walked in the last 24 hours over 10,000 steps. First time since September, October. And I used to walk over 10,000 every blessed day. So things are looking up because, number one, I'm getting back into moving a lot again. Now, I do have to get more into into weight training because I'm doing a good job on my legs. The pain is going down dramatically. Also using the DMSO, as I talked about last week on the radio. The average person needs to do the same things I'm doing. Number one, move yourself. Get yourself out of your chair. Get yourself off the couch. Number two, don't eat all those really bad high-processed foods. Number three, get enough sleep. Now, that's not always easy for a lot of men in particular because our prostates tend to get in our way. But you still need to get to sleep. Now, the disadvantage is what you have is something called metabolic syndrome, and that increases your possibility of heart attack, cancer, or stroke substantially. Now, how do you do all that? Those are the things we'll talk about, and if you give me a call at 833-710-4797, I can help direct you in that regard. It's worth seriously considering what I'm talking about here if you want to live a long life. Now, if you're not really worried about that, don't want to live a long life, well, God bless you. I do. My brother died at 79 just about 8 months ago, but he had tons of problems. He had tons and tons and tons of problems. He had half his joints replaced. He had been in construction since he was a little boy. And he had a development company, which was very successful. But he also had pacemakers on his heart, and he ended up with Parkinson's disease. It was not a mess. It was a terrible mess. But he'd also been overweight all his life. He always overate. When he was active in construction, he was active. But I have a son who's now 50-some years old who says, I probably stay in good shape because I'm active in construction. Well, there's no question that's one option. But a lot of people don't like that option. If you go to a gym regularly, you'll be much better off than if you're putting yourself in danger in many construction jobs. And I'm not saying every construction job is dangerous,
But compared to working in a gym and working out in the gym, you're much better off if you do that. Now, we talked about weight loss. And why do I talk about weight loss? I talk about this probably every single week because the American population is so heavy. I just talked about metabolic syndrome and how one of the problems is overweight. Now, let's talk about, oh, but I'm starting to use Ozempic. Well, God bless you. I'm going to talk several articles about Ozempic. There's been a lot of research on Ozempic and the other drugs like that, the GLP-1 drugs. There's no question they will help you lose weight. However, you also have some major problems. You know, I had this one customer who came in who talked about her insurance company she works for on the telephone out of Massachusetts is giving up on Ozempic next year. I don't broadcast this show in Massachusetts, so I don't know anything about that particular insurance company. And I'm not licensed up there. I'm licensed in Pennsylvania, Delaware, Ohio, New Jersey, Maryland, Virginia, West Virginia, all the way down the coast into Florida. But Ozempic, way too many people take it, lose weight, and then they get off of it, and they gain all their weight back because they return right to where they were. And that's not a good situation. Now, one of the uniquest studies here, this is a study that just came out this week, and that is, I still have trouble comprehending this, but there was there's a study where a lot of people getting on Ozempic have to get plastic surgery because their ears and several parts of their face change dramatically. Now, it doesn't mean it's going to happen to you, but this is a whole article on the same subject. In the popularity of GLP-1 drugs continues to climb. Significant weight loss associates with medications that are linked to growing list of cosmetic concerns. So there's a whole kind of studies going on right now about using Ozempic and other GLP-1 drugs, and they cause you problems because your body changes so much. There's a whole lot of people that are going in to get cosmetic surgery after using Ozempic too long. Strange, right? Well, that's the way life is. So, next story here. Medicare for, okay. I have a lady I've talked about off and on several times. And this is how inefficient our government is. Now, she went on Medicare back in 2017. And then last year, Medicare, she was on Social Security Disability. And I'm not going to talk about what her Social Security disability was. But when you do that, then you can go on Medicare. Well, somebody in the government decided to look at the fact that she still worked at least part-time because it's kind of hard to live on Social Security alone. She's only about 55 years old now. And they said, no, you've been incorrectly on Medicare. And they sent her a bill for $63,000. Imagine getting that from the government. And they said you have to pay it in 30 days. Well, she didn't have $63,000. It's just incomprehensible. But the government sometimes slips on people and they get messed up like this. So she also lost her health care. Her Medicare was no longer in effect. So she fought it for a year on her own. And she finally found somebody in Social Security who realized that they were doing the wrong thing for her. And they gave her back her year of lost premiums. Luckily, she had a little bit of savings. She had a small inheritance she got, so she was able to live on her inheritance for a few months. But now she's back on Social Security Disability. But they still haven't given her Medicare yet. Then they promised her that she called me on the phone. Oh, no, they said it's in the mail. It'll be in about a month. But one of the things about these government agencies is they don't seem to really care much about you as a in person.
So I'm going to be writing her a letter to send to the local congressperson, and I'm going to hand deliver it after she signs it, and beg the congressman to get involved because she needs her Part B. She can't go to the doctor without being charged $200 or $300 a doctor visit. And all they have to do, they've approved her Part A, but like they never registered her for Part B, and they keep running her around in circles. Now, what do I charge for this? I don't charge anything. I'm not allowed to charge anything. To be honest with you, if I would, I probably could. But I'm not an attorney. I'm an insurance agent. This is just one of many stories of people that I try to help out with their health insurance and their Medicare insurance. It's just astounding. I'm hoping I'd be able to report that we got her Part B Medicare fairly soon. So let's talk about the second Ozempic story. The headline on this one, many Ozempic and users and GLP-1 medication drugs that are people taking are making a drastic mistake just depending on the drug, a new study shows. If you're interested in these studies, I'll send you a copy of the entire study the way it's published on in the news. This was a study done in Springfield, Illinois, for people, took a large sample of people taking GLP-1 drugs. And the trouble is, the people taking the GLP-1 drugs were not exercising also. What did I say earlier about metabolic syndrome? The problem is people don't exercise. So they lose muscle mass. You lose weight, but you also lose muscle mass. You don't want to lose muscle mass. This is critical. They had 753 people with obesity who were interested in a GLP-1 drug and got involved with it. The average average age was 52.7 years. Oh, Lord. The problem is a whole lot of them had major losses of weight, but they also lost a lot of muscle. And the point is, if you're getting on a GLP-1 drug, you also need to do a little bit of, you can't just sit on your buns and watch TV all day. This is critically important. So this is two different stories about the same thing, GLP-1 drugs, and how bad they can be for you if you're not really careful. And you don't really just take, you have to take it very seriously what you're doing here. You're affecting your body completely. Now remember, 60%, 6 out of 10 people are overweight. 3 out of 10 people are obese. And if you put an extra 1,000 pounds in your car's not going to run very well. It's the same thing happens with your body. If you've got a normal body, which might be 200 pounds, and you add an extra 100 pounds, how do you think your body reacts to that? It's not very good for you. Again, these are the things I talk about all the time. Now, going back to about my story, back, I became a widower. I got to think about this. My daughter's 36, so my daughter was about 4 and a half years old, I guess now. And I was in a McDonald's. Why was I in a McDonald's? Because I had a 4.5-year-old or 5-year-old daughter. And I saw a lady in there, very attractive young woman, who at that time was 30 years old. It was 30 days after her husband had died of a stroke at the age of 33. Think about that. My wife died of a stroke at the age of 43 or 44. Her husband died of a stroke at the age of 33. And she had a button on that says, "Lose weight now, ask me how." She was a distributor for Herbalife. Now, going back before Herbalife, I became highly interested in taking lots of vitamins back in my 20s because I listened to Dr. Jim Corey on WCAU down in Philadelphia. That was an AM talk station. Dr. Corey was on, he was a exercise physiotherapist, a doctor of that, out of Cherry Hill, New Jersey. And he went on WCAU every Thursday afternoon,
and he talked about vitamins. Now, when I met this woman, her name was Wendy, I became a distributor myself for Herbalife, and I lost like 30 or 40 pounds in about 30 days for a special vitamin they had that worked called Green and Beige. It was a vitamin that came out of herbs out of Vietnam, if I remember correctly, and it worked really well. Unfortunately, the government eventually banned that drug, which was really too bad because it was an excellent, excellent drug. But one person grossly overdid it with the drug and killed himself, and so the government banned it. And that's one of the things that scares me about some of these things. Like I talked a little earlier about people taking antihistamines and getting high on antihistamines or getting high on cough medicine. Lord, please be smart with these people. Make them realize it's not a good idea. Anyway, so I got involved with weight loss, managed to get down. I'm now I used to be 5'10 or 5'10 and a half. Now I'm about 5'9 or 5'9 and a half. And I've been as high as 240 or 250 pounds. I'm now at 205, sometimes 206 or 207. I still want to lose about 5 or 6 more pounds, get down to a little under 200. And I was actually able to lose a substantial, probably an extra 10 pounds shortly after this pain problem in my back started, because I cut out almost all sugar out of my diet. Now, I'm going to talk a little bit about sugar in your diet in just a few minutes, because there's another story how you can't, sometimes taking all the sugar out of your diet is not good for you. But give me to get to that. So anyway, the point was I became very involved in that, and I got engaged with that woman, unfortunately, and she had 2 young girls, and 30 days before our planned wedding, and she was a beauty, by the way, she was a model, she was on the cover of magazines, that's how awesome this woman was. She had by the time she got leukemia, 4.5-year-old daughter. She had another second daughter who was another year older and 1 year to the day younger than my daughter. And that younger daughter contracted leukemia. Ended up in the A.I. DuPont Institute Hospital for Children in Wilmington, Delaware. Thank you, A.I. DuPont Institute. You saved Annie's life. So she became, but our relationship died. So we never did get married. They put up the wedding originally scheduled for an extra year later, but in that next year, the whole thing went down the tubes. So losing weight is not easy, but it's possible, and you can do it without having to take 1 million drugs or to take these $1,000 a month drugs. By the way, most of these $1,000 a month drugs are now available, these GLP-1 drugs, whatever they call them, from TrumpRx.gov. That's a government website, TrumpRx.gov. And instead of paying $1,000 a month, they're about $150 a month or less, depending on which one you're taking. Let's talk about another health story here. I mentioned this a second ago. Zero sugar. This is the headline of the story. More problems. Study reveals surprising effect of health effects. And what this pretty much says is that if you've been like the average person eating lots of sugar every day, it's super high processed foods, by cutting out sugar completely. Now, I wasn't eating a lot of that, but I was able to lose about 10 or 20 pounds recently by cutting out sugar. But I wasn't eating tons of processed foods. I was just eating a little bit of processed foods. The point is, it doesn't help your gut a whole lot. It actually hurts your gut. Your bacteria in your gut does not work very well when you've cut from high levels of sugar to no sugar whatsoever. So this study pretty much says, yes, you want to do that, but cut your sugar, but you don't want to shut it completely off dramatically, because that actually hurts you. This is incomprehensible, but I've talked about how Bobby Kennedy Jr., the head of the Department of Health and Human Services, called sugar the number one
poison in our country, which I think it is also. But the point is, you need to drop down, but drop down just slightly rather than super dramatically. You're much better off that way if you go in that direction. So I don't sell the Herbalife products anymore. A few years after that relationship died, I got back together with this girl I dated a few times from Canada, married her, and she was an Amway distributor. Well, Amway is the oldest vitamin company on earth. They sell the Nutrilite line of products. You'll never find Nutrilite in a store. They only sell direct. And they do about $1 billion a month. They're still very big around. I don't sell these products anymore, but I use them every day. Anyway, I converted from Herbalife to the Amway Nutrilite products, and I take them every day along with a lot of other vitamins. And I know this sounds incomprehensible, but I probably take over 20 vitamins a day. But I'm 77 years young, and I'm pretty healthy for my young age. But life is not perfect. And as you get older, say you do rust, I just get my oil changed a lot. And hopefully it'll continue to help me move along here. And I can help you move along also with your health insurance or your Medicare insurance if you give me a call at 833-710-4797. Now, here's a story of another lady. In her case, she's in central Pennsylvania. And I'm double-checking my notes here. She has a Geisinger 360 RX HMO. Well, not a big fan of HMOs, and that particular 360 RX HMO used to be an extremely popular plan because it had lots of extra benefits. But our government, under the Biden administration, actually cut the budget on Medicare. So the net result was we ended up, a lot of the HMO plans that gave you extra benefits didn't give you the benefits anymore. But Geisinger's kept the benefits on this 360 RX HMO because they reduced the commission down to almost nothing. So she called, and I had to go over her problems with her. Her first complaint was, how come we don't get a debit card anymore? Well, it's because the government, under the prior administration, took money out of the Medicare budget. So all the insurance companies had to reduce them somewhere. And the place they didn't want to reduce the health benefits, but they took a lot of the over-the-counter benefits away. And now you can still get some over-the-counter benefits, but you can't use a debit card anymore except for just a few companies and a couple, three plans. Now, next week, I'm going to be having a special guest on the radio from another company called Devoted Health. Devoted Health is a quite unique company. They're relatively new. They're privately owned. This is a privately known health insurance company started by two brothers. And how many years ago? I don't know exactly. I guess I'll find out when I do her show with her. I'm having to rent a space down there in the Philadelphia area to get her to come on the air. She won't travel all the way up to Northeast Pennsylvania. But my wife has this plan from Devoted Health, and they have dramatically increased the number of people enrolling in them. Their customer service is rated like, if there's as high as 10, most people rate their customer service at 12 or 15. That's how good they are. The disadvantage of Devoted Health is not all the doctors seem to want to take it. But their doctors are not being very smart because the number of happy people getting Devoted Health plans is extremely rising higher than any other company under the sun because they really believe in the old-fashioned way of helping you do things. So make sure you listen not just for this show this week, but for next week you're going to hear a lot about Devoted Health. Now, if you're in the middle of the year right now, unless you have a special qualification period, you can't get a new plan from Devoted Health. But 2027 is not that far away. And it's a very high possibility I might change to Devoted Health myself. So my wife is extremely happy with them. She had been a super devout Geisinger customer for a long time because she'd spent so much time in a Geisinger hospital. But now she's, and they don't, Geisinger doesn't accept Devoted, but Geisinger is a unique animal, a polite way of saying it.
So this one lady, I helped her with this particular plan, and she had a supplemental plan she didn't know how to file a form for. It's the same story I started with. I helped her get a the forms filed to get extra money from a supplemental company. In her case, the company was United Healthcare's Golden Rule Division, and she'll get extra money because she went in the hospital to pay that hospital bill. All right. Remember, if you're interested in me helping you with your health insurance, I will come see you wherever you're located at. If you're in Cleveland, Ohio, if you're in, well, you know, any city in Ohio, New Jersey, Pennsylvania, Maryland, Delaware, Virginia. Actually, Virginia, I only go to a few locations, Virginia. But I can do a lot of this stuff on the telephone for you if you want. Call me at 833-710-4797. 833-710-4797. We can do this by phone or zip or Zoom call. Now, next story here. Okay. Met with her, a gentleman, not her, the guy's less than 65, about 2 weeks ago. And makes $63,000 a year, 55 years old, non-smoker. And he decided to go for a Oscar plan on the penny marketplace. Who's Oscar, Bob? I never heard of them. Well, they're quite a company. They're another company that has extremely good customer service. Now, this is non-Medicare. One of the things I like about Oscar and Geisinger and Highmark Blue Cross, those three companies in particular, is the customer service for all three companies is much higher than some of the other companies. Now, by the way, Highmark Blue Cross can be in Delaware, West Virginia, or Pennsylvania, or parts of New York, but I'm not licensed in New York, so I can't help you up there. So these are, again, the things that I try to do. My number is 833-710-4797. Last story before we wrap it up here has to do with a gentleman who did not use his smarts too well. He lives in Delaware, and he let his plan lapse by not paying his premium. So he is himself, his wife, and a daughter, a teenage daughter. And he came back to me, and we let his plan lapse for 30 days. And then we re-enrolled him under his wife's name. And she said, I'm sorry, it's just the nature of the way he is. There's not much I can do about it. But I said, try to make sure you don't end up doing it yourself. You don't want to lose your plan in the middle of the year. Trying to get a special enrollment period sometimes is difficult. Now, in Pennsylvania, they have this new Pathway to Penny program, which makes it much simpler than ever it was before. But it's not available in every state. So please get back to me at 833-710-4797. I am Bob Parker with Health Markets. 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Have a blessed week.

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0: Good afternoon, everyone. Good afternoon. Welcome to Conversation Unplugged on WWDB 860 AM in the city of brotherly love and sisterly affection. My name is Reverend Dr. Wayne M. Weathers, the host of Conversation Unplugged. Right now, I'm flying solo, waiting for my two co-hosts, Pastor Robert Johnson, as well as Reverend Dr. Larry Waltower, who will be joining us soon. I don't know how soon is soon, but soon. Amen. Amen. We were not on the air last week. I was in Jacksonville, Florida with the Cooperative Baptist Fellowship. I was a part of a panel discussion that Thursday that dealt with the whole crisis of immigration and the church's response, pastor's role. For those who don't know, I was arrested with a group of 50 with Faith in Action back in March. You know, we were protesting against the ICE funding and ICE invading cities and the mistreatment of those trying to come in to the country. So at the forefront of social justice. So that's why I wasn't on the air last week. I wasn't crying the blues because the Knicks won and I was pouting and everything like that. Being a Philadelphia fan, you know, we'll get it hopefully before Jesus get back. But that's a whole nother story. Andrew Gowdy and Tristan Smith, God bless both of you. Thank you for joining us on Conversation Unplugged. We're going to get some information about you. Stacy, the president of the Pennsylvania NAACP, was going to join us today, but she had another appointment, but really wanted this subject to be discussed today when she sent the invite for the event that y'all having on DC, you know, having happening in DC with collaboration with other organizations. Mm-hmm. So I wanted to definitely get this out. Before we go any further, I just want to say to my listeners on Facebook podcast, I know we're dealing with a challenge in the clergy community that was, you know, announced on the news about, you know, two pastors being arrested and the child exploitation situation and everything like that. We are not trying to avoid the subject. We already had a subject, you know, we already had a subject selected. We will talk about this at another point, at another time, and we're going to walk on it in a gingerly way. Not that we're trying to avoid it. It is a deep situation, but we also want to walk on it. So we're not trying to condemn anyone. We want to basically have fruitful conversation as we're able to move forward. So Andrew Gowdy, tell us a little bit about yourself. Tristan Smith, tell us a little bit about yourself. Then we're going to get started.
1: All right. Thank you for having me. As you mentioned, our president is Stacy Taylor. She's the president of the Pennsylvania State Conference NAACP. I am currently serving as the vice president. Anytime that she's not available, then I am here to fill in for her. I wanted to give you some more information about our trip to Washington, D.C. I don't have a whole lot of information. I think Tristan is serving as our bus captain. He probably has a little bit more information. As you're aware, the bus trip is this coming Saturday. We are supposed to be down in Washington, D.C. at 11 o'clock. There's going to be a rally down there followed by a march. And I'm actually located in the Pittsburgh area.
0: Sure.
1: So we're going to have to leave a little bit earlier. I've been told that our bus is going to be leaving at 5 a.m. So we're going to be up bright and early. And once we get down to D.C., then we'll take our cues there. I'm relying on Tristan, since he's the bus captain, to let me know more details about where the bus is leaving and all that type of stuff. So I'll just allow Tristan to update us on other details.
2: Thanks, Dr. Gowdy. I want to say hi to you and also greetings to you, Dr. Weathers. President Stacy Taylor of the NAACP PA State Conference asking to be here. I'm serving as the bus captain for the next 250 march and rally in D.C. We're going to be leaving, as Dr. Gowdy said, at 5 a.m. on Saturday, June 27th. And we'll be leaving from Salim's Market in the Hill District here in Pittsburgh. That's going to be located at 1850 Center Avenue, Pittsburgh, PA 15219. This march and rally is actually a coalition of over 80 organizations that are going to come together to discuss things like economic justice, social justice, and things like that. We'll have some speakers, NAACP's own national conference, national president, Dr. Derek Johnson, And our chief, Dominic Whitehead, will be speaking. We'll arrive in D.C. at about 11 a.m. We have buses actually not just coming from Pittsburgh, but coming from the Philadelphia area. We are one of four states in the national conference that will be in attendance, along with states like Virginia, New York, and of course, organizations from all over the country. And we're super excited to be attending, and we can't wait to see what D.C. has in store for us.
0: And we have our state, you know, state president of the Pennsylvania State NAACP, Stacy Taylor. Hey, how's it going, Stacy? I see you're in your car. If you can just do me a favor, and I'm going to ask a whole lot of questions. If you could just tell us, the radio audiences, those on Facebook Live and everything, how did this initiative come about? And then also want to talk about the importance of it, why folks should get involved. I'm just letting you know how this whole conversation is going to unplug and evolve. So just share with the radio audience, how did all of this come about?
3: Thank you so very much for having us on the call. We received a call from our national office wanting to mobilize, strategize, and organize the efforts of our association to be a part of this historic conversation that's going to take place on Saturday. Mm-hmm. So therefore, we received the call. And they said, we want Pennsylvania to be a part of this. And what can we do in Pennsylvania? And I said, well, give me a couple of hours, a couple of days, and I'll see what I can do. Reached out to Mr. Tristan Smith along with Mr. Michael Kennedy and asked if they would serve as the bus captains, expressed to them the urgency and the need for our participation, wanting to get as many folks as we could from the state of Pennsylvania to be a part of, like I said, this historical moment that we have before us.
0: Wow. The focus when you why the president, and I'm asking this question, not questioning it and everything. I just want to ask a simple question just to educate and inform our listeners. Why is this so important in the precedence of this march coming about? Can you just share the importance of it and why the national president wanted, you know, this collaborative event to expand in various social locations and things like that? I mean, some people say, duh, but anyway, it's just ask, not to question credibility, just to educate and inform.
3: No. So to answer your question, and thank you for that. As we know, Pennsylvania is known as the Keystone State. Mm-hmm. We're the glue that ties everything together. We know whenever there's an election, be it local, be it state or federal, Pennsylvania is key. It's critical that we play a part in this. We have a say-so to lend our voices to how we want to shape and mold the next 250 years. We know it's historical for the presence of the NAACP. We're 117 years old this year to be involved in the affairs of the U.S. We play a pivotal role in a number of different ways, that being that we are the political arm to get involved to address issues. As Mr. Smith had spoke about earlier, we're going to talk about education. As we know, NAACP was the lead in the Brown versus Board of Education. Mm-hmm. We're going to talk about gun violence. We know that there is a need to have good gun safety laws that are in place. We know that as far as the NAACP is concerned, we played a part in the civil rights movement. We were lockstep in line with everyone else, making sure that our voices got heard, making sure that we had a seat at the table. We created our own tables when necessary to make sure that our voices were out there and they were a part of the decision making as it occurs within this country. Far too often, we know that a lot when decisions are made, we're not included. We

0: Black and brown communities, because, again, we are the targets of everyone's conversation. And therefore, what is necessary for us is not oftentimes at the forefront. So therefore, we have to be present and to make sure that we're there so that they can hear us loud and clear.
1: Well, Stacey, you said something. We are the target of everyone's conversation. If I can just add to that, not to take away, we're everybody's target. Driving while Black, speaking while Black, breathing while Black, eating while Black, dressing while Black. We're not just the target of everybody's conversation. We're just the target. In the email that you sent us and everything, Ken, I think what I want the audience to hear on Facebook as well as WWDB, and we're going to station break in about 4 minutes. This is a collaborative event. Can you tell us a little bit about Next 250?
0: Yes, this is a collaborative event, that of which for our organization, we are reaching out to those folks who align with our mission, values, and views. And so what we're doing is building a coalition of, you know, partners and friends to make sure that, you know, like I said, when we speak, they speak, we speak in unison. So therefore, it's not, you know, one group saying one thing and then, oh, well, we're not sure. No, we want to make sure that what we're saying is that we are in agreement with one another and that we support the efforts that as they're put forth. So therefore, it is necessary for us to identify those partners, the ACLU, the League of Women Voters, the Divine Nine, as we know, I'm blank off the top of my head. I'm sorry. I shouldn't have named organizations, but
1: no, that's okay.
0: For those who are with us, that of which that we're speaking in unison, as I said, and that we want to make sure we have a collective effort. And that as we move for the next 250, hopefully we won't live rent free. President Obama just recently said, individuals won't have a suite in their heads when they're wanting to talk about us and not include us in things that they recognize. Within our community, we have $2.1 trillion spending power. So when we come together, we can make a loud noise, as in the case with the most recent efforts, you know, to boycott, you know, certain retail organizations out there, that of which we have the power that is necessary to enforce and make change within this country. We just need to come together collectively to do that, so that going forward in 250, we don't find ourselves sitting here in this seat where we're looking back at having laws and rules in place that have been rolled back 150, 155 years. We won't have that going forward. So that's the purpose of this event and the purpose of our being a part of this, to make sure that the next 250, we're not looking back again. We're continuing to move forward for our children and grandchildren.
1: So the only reason why I'm smiling, my brother in Christ, Pastor Robert Johnson, joined us, and you said Divine Nine, and we have this battle because he's an Alpha and I'm a Sigma, and I'm just going to say there ain't no Divine Nine. This is a Divine One, Phi Beta Sigma. Anyway, yes. Hey, Pastor hey, Pastor Johnson, what's going on, bro?
2: How are you? I'm so glad that you recognize that there's a Divine One, 1906. And so I'm just glad that you recognize that right now and give credit where credit's due.
1: Man, go back on mute. Go back on mute. Nobody want to talk to you right now. No, it's good. It's good. We're talking about a very important event that's taking place this coming Saturday. I want to pick back up, but what we're going to do is we're going to go into our 30-second station break 1 minute early. We're going to go into our 30-second station break on Conversation Unplugged on WWDB 860 AM in the City of Brotherly Love and Sisterly Affection. And then we're going to talk about the current climate that's happening today and why this particular event in D.C. is so important. Amen. So let's go on our 30-second station break on Conversation Unplugged on WWDB 860 AM in the City of Brotherly Love and Sisterly Affection. Let's go on our 30-second station break. Hi, this is Reverend Dr. Wayne M. Weathers. Not only am I the radio show host of Conversation Unplugged, but I'm also a life coach with BFG LLC. BFG means Bound for Greatness. As a life coach, what I do is I coach people to the goals and objectives that they would like to obtain. 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We're back on Conversation Unplugged on WWDB 860 AM in the City of Brotherly Love and Sisterly Affection. For those

0: Those who are watching us on Facebook Live, I always have to do a disclaimer every Thursday. If you see me looking down, I'm not looking down because I'm not interested. I'm actually pumping out this radio show on various Facebook platforms. So we want to get this message out. Conversation Unplugged, real talk, real change, real issues. That's the whole purpose of Conversation Unplugged. We're blessed to have members from the Pennsylvania State NAACP on with us, President Stacy Taylor, Vice President Andrew Gowdy, Tristan Smith. I'm sorry, I don't have your role in NAACP in front of me, and I'm not trying to disrespect. You know how people are in certain settings. We'll recognize this person. We'll recognize that person. Just forget. We'll just mention him and move forward. No, this ain't that type, but this isn't that type of dance, so please forgive me. What role do you have with the NAACP, Trish?
1: So I'm actually serving as one of the bus captains for the next 250 march and rally.
0: Okay, bus captain for the next 250. Andrew, Tristan, or Stacy, which anyone want to take this? And then Pastor Johnson, I don't just want you on. You know, I want to make sure I get your input because your input is valuable and everything. With the current, Tristan, Andrew, and Stacy, with the current climate that we're facing from the White House and the current climate that's hitting us as Americans, we have the rollback of many of the civil rights, you know, not the rollback of what Reverend Dr. Martin Luther King and Shuttlesworth and Medgar Evers and others sacrificed their life for, their bodies for, John Lewis Sigma. But anyway, you know, who dedicated their lives, you know, for us to be able to advance, you know, where we are today. When we look at the attack on the voting rights, when we look at the attack on democracy, when we look at the blatant discrimination, even here in Philadelphia, we have to fight to get the slave the artwork of the slave exhibits back into the historical sites in Philadelphia, which is crazy. It's not that Jim Crow left. Jim Crow came out the basement and said Trump gave us a pass, gave us a visa to, you know, to demonstrate our racism. So can you explain just the whole current climate of today, which segues into why this event in D.C. is important? Who'd like to take that?
2: Dr. Gowdy?
3: I'll let the president take the lead on this one.
2: Okay. All right. So thank you. I think that after the civil rights movement in 65, we became complacent.
0: Yeah.
2: And not saying that we weren't doing a whole lot, but we weren't doing a whole lot, if I can say that. Mm-hmm. And I think that where we find ourselves at now is that we know, because we were so complacent from 65 up until now, that going forward, we have no choice but to get involved and stay involved. There have been people over the years who've been very instrumental in making sure that, you know, certain things came after 65. However, it wasn't enough. It wasn't enough that we should find ourselves in this place right now today, that those efforts are, like you said, rolled back. I think as a community, we have to come together, realizing that we can agree to disagree, but when we look at what's in the best view for everyone, that's us working together. That's us coming together, having one voice and making that, you know, the loudest possible to address the issues that are of importance to us. That's us making sure that we're educating our community about those who we want to put in place to serve as representatives for us, and that when they do go to Washington, do go to the state capitol, that they're making decisions that are in the best interest of everyone, not a select group, not for individuals, but for everyone. And when we find that they are not, we hold their feet to the fire, and then they are not doing what we're asking them to do, mm-hmm. then we know what we need to do. That is to strategize, that is to mobilize, organize, and then find other individuals who will, you know, best represent our values and our views. I think now the work that we have to do is realizing that we need to come together, not just every 4 years, but every election matters. It means that we have to get together and realize, you know, my strengths may be in federal election. Your strengths may be in state. Mr. Smith's may be in local. Dr. Gowdy's may be in, you know, city versus county. But we have to realize where we can draw from one another to be able to best utilize those resources to make sure that we are the a good messenger for information to share with the community, that they can believe in what is being said because we're out there doing the work, but also they can trust that what we're saying to them is, you know, what's in their best interest. Now, how they decide to vote after that point is up to them. But what they can say is the NAACP, Dr. Gowdy, Mr. Smith, Stacey Taylor, they provided us with good information. Now it's up for me to be able to make an informed decision when I go into that voting booth.
0: Johnson, man, any questions you want to ask, comments you want to make? I definitely want to get, you know, your input into this.
4: I think that one of the things that we have to realize is that 65 was the shot, but the murder was 68. After 68, we became a group that was suffering for a new identity because we had put our whole identity into one person. That was Dr. King. Now, circa event to 2026, and we've lost two generations of young voters.
0: Wow.
4: Young voters aren't voting. They're not going to the polling booths. They're not going to be politically engaged. And I think that has a lot to do with the fact that no one is asking them, but we're telling them what is impacting the community, but it may not be impacting their communities. And so there is this push forward to say, let's come together with one voice and let's come together with one agenda. And I agree wholeheartedly. It comes from the fact that we need to vote in every election and we need to vote in every single municipality, whether it be city, county, whether it be state and federal. But I do believe that the thing is that we need to also have people to have a listening ear to those who feel disenfranchised in our own communities. I have a 25-year-old and a 24-year-old. We have told them they have to be Democrats. My son is now saying to me he don't want to be a Democrat. And I can't beat him over the head and say, you must be a Democrat, or you know what he'll do? He'll stop voting altogether.
0: Yes.
4: So I have to present to him the informed choice and allow him to understand that maybe you don't have to be a Democrat and maybe you don't have to be a Republican, but maybe be an independent and make your own decisions. But I think that the thing that we have to do now as a community is understand and listen what is best for each particular nook of our community. We're not a monolithic community, but we are a community that needs to hear in every nook and cranny of where we are and understand we have to bring alongside of us those allies who are going to help. Because believe it or not, the Black community is not really only the Black community anymore. With gentrification and everything else, we have to find allies and come together to get people who's going to work for the best interests of the community.
0: Yeah, Johnson, what I like about the information that has been, you know, shared with us about this event that's taking place on the 27th, they're focusing on 250. The core pillars of 250 include the following: living wage for all, climate justice for all, reproductive rights and justice for all, voting rights and justice for all, gun safety and peace for all. And so when you look at the end of the core pillars, all five segments, five bullet points, it ends with all. It's not just, it's just not a people of color initiative. All means all. So what affects us as people of color affects folks in the rural areas. It affects them in the farm areas. It affects them in the suburban areas. Living wage, it's an issue for all of us, whether you're in Philadelphia, whether you're in Scranton. You know, environmental justice, it has an impact on all of climate justice. I said environmental. It has an impact on all. Voting rights, people fail to realize when you try to restrict African Americans from voting, then you're going to restrict the Latinx community from voting. You're going to restrict Asian community from voting. It's just a whole diverse thing of folks that you're trying to, you know, trying to stop from gaining and things of that nature. When we look at, you know, the events that's going to take place Saturday, Stacey, Andrew, Tristan, if y'all could walk through, how is that going to look like when the buses arrive? How things going to get organized? Is it everything's going to take place in one location, workshops? How is that taking place?
2: Yeah, our bus captains.
3: Okay. Let me see. Maybe I could just mention we're going to arrive at 11 o'clock, but I've been told there's going to be a rally at McPherson Square at 12 o'clock. And this is going to be an important part of our stay down there, because with these recent Supreme Court decisions that are coming out, and I understand there's a number of them coming out just today, we're going back to the second Jim Crow era. I mean, our rights are being taken away at breathtaking speed. And so we need rallies such as the one we're going to have down here, followed by many more. Voting rights are extremely important, as we know. There's a bill right now that the president's trying to get through Congress. And if it does, then that would make it harder for people to vote by mail. There would be all sorts of restrictions on how you can vote.
5: Yes.
3: This is some serious stuff that's going on. And unless we can wake up more people, then it might be too late. And I hate to say that, but this is serious.
0: You also, Andrew, if just to add to your comment, you know, there's also another bill. It was a bipartisan housing, affordable housing, if I'm not mistaken, a bipartisan affordable housing initiative
2: that
0: bill. And now I had an adjective, a PG adjective for the president, but I'm not going to give it on the air. And I'm not going to get advice. Johnson, you praying for your brother. Thank you, man. This individual decides that he's going to hold this bill up because he wants a voter ID piece attached to this affordable housing bill. I am evaluating this president, right, or the occupant of the White House. And the reason why he's rolling back all of the advances that African Americans made in the area of voting is because it is his retribution or his revenge against us for 2020, because African Americans showed up in record numbers to vote him out. And this is his childlike acting out. There's a word I use, but I can't think of it right now. Temper tantrum. That's right. We got an 80-year-old having a temper tantrum in the White House. And so what he's doing is he's taking out with his temper tantrum, he's seeking revenge on everyone. And Johnson, I don't know if you're aware, but Channel 6 here in Philadelphia, they're threatening to be taken off the air. FCC violations because of DEI. Action News, we may get that wiped out because they are trying to take Channel 6 off the air. Can you imagine that? ABC affiliate, Disney affiliate, and this isn't rumor, I read it yesterday. They're trying to get Channel 6, a staple in the community of Philadelphia. I've been watching it since I can recognize TV. They're trying to get that taken off the air. So, yeah, we got a temper tantrum, a man in the White House who's rich and still drinking Similac, acting like a baby, taking out his, you know, revenge on everybody because, Johnson, man, let's do this before I get in trouble. I'm going to do this early. Let's go to 30-second stage. I need to regroup. Woosha. we're going to take a 30-second station break on Conversation Unplugged on WWDB 860 AM, and then we're going to continue this conversation with the event that's taking place in Washington, D.C. with the Pennsylvania State NAACP. Let's go on our 30-second station break at this time. Hi, this is Reverend Dr. Wayne M. Weathers. Not only am I the radio show host of Conversation Unplugged, but I'm also a life coach with BFG LLC. BFG means Bound for Greatness. As a life coach, what I do is I coach people to the goals and objectives that they would like to obtain. Whether you're a business entrepreneur, whether you're just trying to figure out certain things in life, utilize my services. 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Let's have a consultation so I can be your life coach so that you can achieve greatness that you're bound to get. Take care. We're back on Conversation Unplugged on WWDB 860 AM in the city of brotherly love and sisterly affection. My name is Reverend Dr. Wayne M. Weathers, host of Conversation Unplugged with my co-host, Pastor Robert Johnson. Reverend Dr. Larry Waltower isn't with us today, but, you know, we're blessed to have the president of the Pennsylvania State NAACP, Stacey Taylor, Vice President Andrew Gowdy, and Bus Captain Tristan Smith that's joining us today for the NAACP. If Pennsylvania State NAACP, if someone would ask, what are they going to get out of participating in this event on Saturday in D.C., what would you say, President Taylor, Gowdy, Tristan, what would you say if someone asked, what is it?
2: I'll let Mr. Smith respond to that question if possible. Mr. Smith?
1: No problem, President Taylor. I think what they will get out of this event is we are going to D.C. to put to get everybody on the same page. We're going to lay the foundation so that we can, so that what we hear, when we hear from our speakers and we hear the game plan, we can go and take that back to our communities and begin preparing for the next 250. So as President Taylor said, that we are not sitting in a similar position, or I guess the generations are not sitting in a similar position 250 years from now saying, we need to protect our voting rights. We need to advocate for economic and climate justice. I think that what they're going to get out of this event is the plan to go forward.
0: Wow. So let me add the follow-up question with that. How do we transition from, this isn't of the NAACP, this is just the agenda that we as people of color are facing. And I get this in the various organizations that I'm a part of, you know, the Pennsylvania Baptist State Convention, the Baptist Pastors Ministers Conference, Black Clergy, Philadelphia Vicinity, with all three of those organizations. I serve as the chair of the Political Action Committee. How do we move from being reactive to proactive? Because what Project 2025 did, which was very interesting, the person who was very responsible as the architect of Project 2025, a Caucasian person, got his PhD in African-American studies and studied us, and then put a strategy in place to wipe away everything, all the advances of people of color. So this wasn't just an event that happened yesterday. Behind closed doors, he was very proactive in developing a strategy to carry out what we are witnessing today. How do we position ourselves from being reactive to proactive, going from defensive to offensive? Because right now, overall, you know, and I find myself in this same area, I find myself being defensive or reactive than proactive. So again, how do we position ourselves to become more proactive and not reactive?
2: I think to do that is we go to DC, get the information, and then, as Mr. Smith said, we bring it back to our respective areas, realizing again that we have strength in numbers. Whatever the NAACP is successful at doing, allow the NAACP to take that lead. For us, it has been addressing the political issues. It has been us going into court and winning those cases, fighting those battles. Not saying that we're the only ones that can do that, but what I'm saying is identifying from the various organizations, where do our strengths and where can we draw from as far as resources is concerned. If the Divine Nine is more aligned with education, staying in conversations with the school boards and the universities, colleges, to address the issues and concerns that are going there with education, then send a messenger back to the NAACP and say, this is what we can identify as far as education is concerned, how we should align ourselves. We can't spread ourselves so thin, but again, recognizing where we have our strengths and where we are successful together, I think we're able to move the agenda, move the needle forward to ensure that going forward in 250, within the next 250, we don't find ourselves in the same situation. I think Mr. Johnson spoke earlier when he said about having these conversations locally within my community. When I was a local branch president, I would invite legislators to come to our meetings to sit down and hear what the people had to say. They couldn't speak. So if they were running as a candidate, or if they were already in a seated position, mm-hmm. they had to come in and just listen to what the people had to say. We have to listen. The same way as the organizations working together, we have to listen to one another, what is in our best interest for the organization, but also for the communities. And again, I think strength we have in numbers will allow us to move forward.
0: Hey, Pastor Johnson, any questions, any comments? Want to definitely get your input.
4: Sure. At our last chapter meeting, and I said this to our chapter president, we did not know this meeting was happening. And then as we began to do research, we began to find out that there was a meeting happening. And so we're kind of late to the game, so to speak. The Gamma Mu chapter is late to the game. And yes, our concerns are valid, but as the brothers come together with our sisters, we're trying to figure out how do we best tap into and create, if you will, a cohesive learning collaborative that's going to help us get what we need to get in our own communities accomplished.
0: Wow. Yeah. And just for the record, and I'm not joking, when Pastor Johnson talked, for those who are maybe just joining us, when he talked about his brother's meeting, he's talking about, he's a brother, Alpha Phi Alpha Fraternity Incorporated. So I just want to make sure people are not asking what is he talking about when he says when our chapter met. And so, yeah, just want to make sure that I put it out there that he's a member of Alpha Phi Alpha Fraternity Incorporated. If I could ask a question, I'm trying to figure out how to phrase it and everything like that. With this march, we get the information, we bring it back to our communities. Are we willing, as an organization, NAACP, are we willing to turn the apple cart, to turn over tables? Because a meeting of this nature is going to position everyone involved, from preachers to parishioners, from the church to the from the church to the congregation to the community. It's going to be position us wherever our social location is to challenge not only the president of the United States, but challenge the governor, Josh Shapiro, challenge the state reps, challenge the state senators, challenge city council. And in some circles that I'm in, not all, but in a certain circles that I'm in, some people just want to have a seat at the table and want to be compromisers and not have the courage to challenge unjust systems or hold certain ones accountable. For those that are participating, is the atmosphere going to be set for us to be willing to make people uncomfortable when we come out of this meeting, out of this march?
2: If we're expecting change, if we're expecting to move forward within the next 250, we're going to have to. And sometimes it's taking the position of the posture of having those uncomfortable conversations, because we have to get to the root cause of things, but also decide what is in the best interest of everyone. You mentioned the cores and how they talk about all. All is not a part of everyone's conversation, but if we're going to move forward, all has to be a part of the conversation. And sometimes we're going to be a little uncomfortable in those conversations, but know that we're doing the right thing. But then when we're going into the space to create those conversations or those the need for dialogue for certain issues, that's us coming together as a collective. It's not NAACP walking through the door by themselves. Right. It's the NAACP. It's the brothers. It's the sisters. It's the pastors. It's the legislators. It's the people in the community coming together. And if we're standing together, then we'll be able to move forward and do what is necessary, what is right. And that is us together as a collective, lending our voices, speaking power, truth to power, so that we can get done what is necessary for everyone.
0: Hey, Reverend Dr. Larry Waltower joined us, our co-host, our other co-host and everything. Dr. Waltower, we're interviewing President Stacy Taylor she's the president of the Pennsylvania State NAACP, our vice president, Andrew Gowdy, as well as the bus captain of this event that's taking place, of the Pennsylvania State NAACP event that's taking place on Saturday, June 27th, and that's Tristan B. Smith. And I just have to say to Larry Waltower, so Pastor Robert Johnson can hear, Blue Fi, my brother. All right, Larry, I got to get that in. How's it going, man? Don't know, can't see his mic. Yeah, I'm glad to hear, you know, about this event and everything. I'm sorry, I had something already planned in advance by the time I got notification, because Lord knows I would love to be there. And you know, there's always that person. Yeah, I would love to be there. And they know they don't have anything planned. But no, this is this is real. I'd have something planned. But when I heard about the event, I was like, I definitely need to get y'all on to really talk about this particular event and everything like that. Walter, I see you on camera. Are you able to chime in?
5: Hey, man. Okay. What's up, Philly? What's up, everybody? I apologize. I saw our guest. She's driving, so we had some technical difficulties. But, man, it's good to be a part of the conversation. And shout out to you and to the City of Brotherly Love and Sisterly Affection. Bring you greetings from Central Pennsylvania.
0: Good, good. So when we look at, like, the five pillars of, you know, the areas that's going to be talked about, voting rights, safety, voting rights and justice for all, living wage for all, gun safety and peace for all, I want to chime in on climate justice for all. I come out of an area, I live in South Jersey, but I grew up in Chester, Pennsylvania, right outside of Philadelphia. And, you know, in the late 70s, early 80s, they start building incinerators in Chester. And then I leave and I go to college and I'm hearing about the environmental racism and the environmental injustices taking place, that they're polluting the atmosphere in Chester because the wealthy white suburbs will not have the incinerators in, you know, in their social location. But we have them in Chester. Fast forward, one of the candidates running for mayor was challenged on that initiative about 2022, to be exact. I think 2022, and his exact words were the trash had to go somewhere, right? That's the disrespect to Chester. Ah. Yeah, that's what he said. He didn't win. The trash had to go somewhere. And well, now there's a big, yeah, there's a big thing going on now with the current mayor, Sherelle Parker, and Jamie Gaudier, congresswoman, who's real, not congress, city council, is fighting now about trash going to Chester, although she's from Philly. She's at the forefront of it, being a voice to say, if we're going to say, you know, greener, cleaner, you know, initiative, you know, we have to also stop this trash going to Chester, you know, that's polluting the atmosphere and things of that nature. I gave that long scenario to say, from your perspective as leader of the Pennsylvania State NAACP, what are some of the environmental issues? Because we talk about racism, we talk about discrimination, we talk about reproductive rights, which all of those are important. But I don't think the public really understand about the environment and why it's so important to discuss environmental justice. What is going on throughout the state of Pennsylvania where this whole concept of environmental justice has to be discussed?
2: So for us, as a state conference, one of the initiatives that our political action group is working on, we're talking about these data centers. And I was a part of a conversation during Juneteenth, and we were trying to identify, you know, the number of centers that are looking to, that will be cropping up within the next few months, within the next year or so. Right now, we're looking at six throughout the Commonwealth. Mainly on the eastern part of the state, York, Lancaster, I believe Chambersburg, I believe is one. And then I believe Carlisle. Mm-hmm. And so when we're talking about these data centers, we're talking about the fact that right now the increase, there's been an increase with the electrical rates. That people are spending. And the concern is, you know, what is that going to do as far as the activities within the community, as far as the students, the children being able to access, you know, what is needed for them to be able to do their schoolwork. But then also the fact that these centers are so large and the impact that they will have within those communities. The number of people that will be coming in the as far as the traffic is concerned, but then also, you know, as far as the transportation is concerned, the fuel. So there are a lot of different components that we are looking at with regards to the data centers, in addition to the amount of money that's being spent. And the people in the communities, we're not being a part of those conversations to talk about whether or not we want a data center in those areas. And then what will that look like and the impact that some of these spaces are already having, because there haven't been a lot of conversations with the community to talk about those centers. So therefore, I know for us, we're going to be having more conversations to talk about the impact, but then also wanting to have conversations with our legislators to talk about how can we address the issues that are being raised by the community.
0: Wow. But when they talk about data centers, that is, for those who are listening to us, that's the AI data centers and everything. That is, if built in urban communities, it's going to create environmental pollution, drive up cost of utilities and things of that nature. And once again, it's so easy to drop them in our communities because other communities don't. Remember when we talked about earlier on the air, we got a target, you know, so it's like, you know, they'll target us for driving while black, but then they'll target our communities to put environmental pollution, you know, in the air or in the waters that they would not allow to go in anybody else's community. So before we go on any further, let's go on our final 30-second station break on Conversation Unplugged on WWDB 860 AM in the city of brotherly love and sisterly affection. And then let's talk about we normally close out, Stacey, Andrew, and Tristan, where do we go from here? We want to close out on how can we get people involved. So let's go on our 30-second station break on Conversation Unplugged on WWDB 860 AM in the city of brotherly love and sisterly affection. Let's go on our 30-second station break. Hi, this is Reverend Dr. Wayne M. Weathers. Not only am I the radio show host of Conversation Unplugged, but I'm also a life coach with BFG LLC. BFG means Bound for Greatness. As a life coach, what I do is I coach people to the goals and objectives that they would like to obtain. Whether you're a business entrepreneur, whether you're just trying to figure out certain things in life, utilize my services. Give me a call, 484-324-8397. Let's have a consultation so I can be your life coach so that you can achieve greatness that you're bound to get. Take care. We're back on Conversation Unplugged on WWDB 860 AM. I failed to announce, but I want to announce right now as we go into our last 10 minutes or less than 10 minutes of the radio show. Our former co-host, Bishop Kevin Aiken, he was co-host with us on Conversation Unplugged for maybe about almost 2 years to be exact. His brother transitioned from labor to reward, Joseph C. Aiken Jr., and his homegoing service will take place June 27, 2026, which is Saturday, at Second Baptist Church of Pembroketown, New Jersey. Viewing hours is from 8 a.m. to 10 a.m., and then service is at 10 a.m. Please keep our former host and co-host, please keep our former co-host in prayer, Bishop Kevin Aiken, as well as his siblings, his mother, his whole entire family. Let's keep them in our prayers, all right? How do we get involved? How do we get involved? We always talk about where we go from here. How do we get involved? And then the second part of that question is, how can we encourage people to get involved? So if someone would say, "How can I listen to Conversation Unplugged. I heard about the event that's taking place on Saturday, you know, in Washington, D.C., and I want to get involved, Stacey, Andrew, and Trish, and I really want to get involved." What would you say to that person who says, "How can I get involved?"
2: What I would say to them is, you've heard of the names of a bunch of different organizations that are part of this coalition that are working together on this particular project. Go to their social media pages, like and share, mm-hmm. become friends. And then as you see things come across the feed that you may have an interest in, sign up, reach out and say, "Hey, I have an interest in wanting to volunteer a half hour or 2 hours of my time." Go back to your own organizations. And then as you are having meetings, as you are working on things, make sure that you reach out to your local branch NAACP or the state conference NAACP and say, "Hey, this is what this organization we're working on. Wanting to know if you will help support us." If you're getting out canvassing, phone banking, if you're getting out hosting voter registration events, any events that we could possibly be a part of, let us know. We'll, if we can host a table, we'll be there to support. Same way with your organization. If you have something and you want us to be a part of that, come on out. We'll invite you. Our meetings are open, as I'm sure most of them, most organization meetings are. Just to come in and listen to hear about what's going on. But most importantly, like and share the social media pages. You can't keep things to yourself. You've got to share the information. And that's the only way that we'll get better at, you know, working together and strengthening our goals is that we have to share the information with one another, be accessible and willing to agree to disagree.
0: Wow. Wow. And FYI, also, we have 5 minutes left. FYI, NAACP, State of Pennsylvania, has been at the forefront. They filed, correct me if I'm wrong, in the 2019, 2020, or maybe a little bit before or after, filed a lawsuit against the unequal funding that was taking place among the school districts and everything. They were very involved in that. Correct me if I'm wrong. You was also involved with filing a lawsuit about the mail-in ballots that they tried to prevent or something. Of that nature.
3: That is correct.
0: And then I do know that there was something that happened in Bucks County, maybe 2022, 2023, that there was a lawsuit filed and everything like that. I forget the details of it. That's just to let our listeners know that just because you may not hear what they're doing at the forefront don't mean that something's not being done. And so I just wanted to share that. So this is a continuation of social justice work that's already been taking place. So I just wanted to make sure that our radio listeners, are fully aware. How can we encourage people to get involved in not only in this? Well, let's make that a two-part question. How can we encourage people, one, to get involved in this event on June 27th, but also get involved with the local branches of the NAACP, whatever your social location is?
3: Well, I could comment just briefly. We encourage people to get involved. We have to educate them. The NAACP is a very high-profile organization, and we can shine a light on issues better than almost anyone. So by having this march and this rally down in D.C., a lot of people are going to notice what's going on more so than they would have. Mm-hmm. And so if we weren't the NAACP, we probably wouldn't be on a radio right now. Mm-hmm. So the NAACP is able to shine a light on any issue better than anyone else. And I think that's how we get other people involved. They have to first be aware of how bad the problem is. And it is bad.
0: Yeah. So, Trisha, you want to chime in? Want to make sure you get equal time, just to give your input.
1: For sure. I would say, to get involved more, of course, I think that, make sure that you are reaching out to your local branch chapters, but also get involved in, attend a council meeting, attend a school board meeting. Like President Taylor said, go out and volunteer. Think about it as not 30 minutes of your time. Just I could have been doing something else, but think about your future. So get out, get involved with the right people. There's a lot of organizations out there doing the work. NAACP is doing the work, and NAACP welcomes everybody, and let's do it together.
0: So at this event, I was going to use this for another acronym, but they might take it the wrong way. So I'm going to say this. Is this BYOL, bring your own lunch?
1: No. Sorry. Go ahead, President Taylor.
2: No, I'm going to let you go ahead, bus captain.
1: When we arrive in D.C., lunch will be provided by the NAACP. So make sure that for those out there listening, make sure that you sign up through the Mobilize link. If you have any questions, comments, concerns, reach out to the state conference. We'll get you situated. But we want to make sure we have an accurate count so we can make sure that you're fed. As soon as you get to D.C., they should be handing you a lunch. And we're going to eat good, and then we're going to go and put feet to power.
0: So what we're going to do is we're going to put this information on our Facebook page, Conversation Unplugged Facebook page, put it on my Facebook page. I'm going to ask, Pastor Walt Tower, Pastor Johnson, if you put it on your Facebook page. We've got 1 minute. Any comments you want to make in the next 10, 20 seconds, Pastor Johnson, Pastor Walt Tower, get ready to close out. Good? Okay. I want to thank my ninth grade English teacher, Dar Seth, Miss Seth, the NAACP, National Association for the Advancement of Colored People. We learned what an acronym was, and we got tested. People United to Save Humanity, PUSH, NAACP. We got tested. You got me? We had to know what PUSH meant. We had to know what the NAACP meant. You got me? And so that goes all the way back. When I say way, way, way back, way back. And so if it wasn't for Ms. Doris Seth, I would not have heard of the NAACP. A mine is a terrible thing to waste. That was a commercial back in my day. But it was Ms. Doris Seth that broke down the acronym of the NAACP. So, Stacey, President Stacey Taylor, Andrew Gowdy, Brother Tristian Smith, my co-hosts, Pastor Robert Johnson, as well as Reverend Dr. Larry Waltower. We're getting ready to unplug and plug back in next week on Conversation Unplugged. For more information, we're going to put them on our Facebook page because we want you to get involved with this event that's taking place in Washington, D.C. The Pennsylvania State NAACP has a major event as they're going to Washington, D.C. to spread the spirit of liberation in the midst of a Jim Crow oppressive structure. 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We're going to unplug now, and if God put breath in our body next week, we're going to plug back in, not to shock you, but to educate and inform. Take care and God bless. Take care.
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0: A very blessed Monday morning to all. Thank you for joining me on Morning Light on WWDB. This is Scott Borsky. It is such an honor to be with you at the beginning of this brand new week with dreams and goals and aspirations. It is going to be a good week. It is going to be, as far as Frank sings, a good day.
1: Okay. I'm about to

to acknowledge that God is with us everywhere that we are. The Lord is our shepherd. We shall not want. Sing with the beautiful Leanna Crawford on her Still Waters, Psalm 23.

I wanted to remind you that in my Synagogue Without Walls, there are so many events each and every month. The next one is this coming Sunday, the last Sunday in March, March the 29th, for our Chocolate Seder here in South Jersey for kids of all ages to celebrate the Passover season. Lots of chocolate representing all of the items on the regular Seder plate, open to any religion, any tradition, any background you are. Join. It's always a highlight of the year. Go on my socials of Facebook or Instagram and get all the information. But it is this Sunday coming afternoon here in South Jersey in Cherry Hill. It will be a blast. So I look forward to seeing all of you, and we can and we can pray and learn and worship to God together. You know, we all have a purpose and mission in life. Sometimes, and most of the time, we don't know it, but as long as we acknowledge that God knows it, that is all that matters. Just to have faith, and God will expose it to us in God's time. Listen to Justin Bieber's beautiful purpose.

So good morning on this Monday. It is a beautiful day. No matter what the weather is, we know it's beautiful. We know it's springtime. This is the first Monday of spring, the first full week of spring. So enjoy. Let the flowers bloom. Let your dreams bloom. Let your goals and aspirations bloom. Sing with Jason Crabb on his Good Morning Mercy.

at the beginning of the week, and obviously any day, but least on Mondays, we should have an attitude of gratitude, knowing that this is the day the Lord has made. This is the week the Lord has made. This is the hour and the second that God has made. If you have an attitude of gratitude, that is going from one person to another. It is contagious to bring blessings to us all. Sing with Brandon Lake on his wonderful gratitude.

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2: 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And you will never, never be, as David Phelps sings, you will never walk

We are blessed. You are blessed. If you don't think you're blessed, you don't realize all the wonders and miracles that God gives to us each and every day. And my friends, they don't have to be life changing. They don't have to be a new house, a new car, a new child. They can be something small where you can look up and say, God, I know that was you. And at the end of the day, when you count your blessings, you will realize that we all, and especially you, are a child of God. Sing with Cain on there. I'm so blessed.

join me. Be my friend. Like me on social media. I always love interacting with folks and bringing us together as we all journey down that road to God through the doors that God wants us to go through and the hallways that he wants us to go down. It is always an honor to be in contact with folks in any social media that you are on. I am on as well. So let's connect and we can share the love of God together. And all we say as we are messengers sing, God be the glory.

We all have blessings in our life. We just don't realize it. And you know what else is a blessing as well? The negatives that we don't even know that is coming to our lives, our hearts, our souls, because God and his angels knock them away even before they get into our atmosphere, even before they get into our hearts. So many negatives come and God says, not today, Satan. In fact, lots of times I'm wearing shirts, I'm wearing hats that say spiritual things, and my favorite hat says, not today, Satan. And that is a wonderful acknowledgement that God shoos away all the negativity even before we realize it's meant for us. And that is definitely a blessing. Sing with Laura Story on her beautiful A Blessing.

This past weekend, I had the opportunity, like I do each week, to officiate weddings. That's one of the greatest honors that I have as a clergy and as a chaplain. And we realize at the wedding that when we're all standing together, it is not just a bride and groom that are getting married. It is a bride and a groom and God forming a relationship in their matrimony, in their wedding. So a marriage is not just between two, it's between three. We are God's beloved, and God is our beloved. Sing with Jordan Feliz on his Beloved.

0: 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Teens, college students, young professionals, parents, and grandparents are all asking each other, how do you read the Jewish Exponent?
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2: Did you give thanks to God yet this day, this beautiful Monday? We always speak about how many thousands and thousands of seconds we have in each day. Use as many as you can to thank God. And if you do, those blessings and those thank you, those attitudes of gratitude will be returned to you tenfold, a hundredfold. And you don't realize how much just saying thank you, God, affects your life, because God says, oh, he's talking to me. She's talking to me. Let's get those dreams and goals and aspirations going this week, going this day, going this hour. We are in a relationship with God. We speak with God. And after all, speaking with God is just another word for prayer. Never be turned away by that difficult word prayer. It just means having a conversation with God like you would have with anyone else in your life. And after all, don't we all want a God that we can speak to? Sing with Chris Tomlin on his Thank You, Lord.
3: Thank you, Lord, for the small things, like me and her on a porch swing.

So today on Monday, there will be people definitely in your life that you did not even know this morning, that you did not even know yesterday. And God doesn't put people in our lives haphazardly. There is a reason that God brings new people into our lives. Don't take them for granted, whether you're in a convenience store, a supermarket, at work, walking down the street, wherever you may be. People come into our lives for a reason. So if you love God, as Danny Gokey sings, if you love God, you love people.

0: What a difference this day will make when you have a conversation with God. Prayer makes a difference. Praying makes a difference. Our relationship with God makes a difference. There is no doubt about that. Prayer changes things, my friends. Sing with Ronnie Millsap on his wonderful What a Difference You've Made in My Life.
1: What a difference you've made.

0: So on this Monday, please realize that we are all so much more similar than we are to be different. 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I look forward to being with you tomorrow. And as we always, always say, pray more, worry less.
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0: hope you are doing well and you had a great weekend. We have another action-packed show today. We will be live on Facebook for the first half hour with our wonderful author who is waiting in the wings. If you're on Facebook right now, you might see her sitting there. Brandi Isadore will be joining us to discuss three of the books that she wrote. We will also be talking at the end of our show, talking about the 250th anniversary. Hello, happy 4th of July this weekend coming up. And then we will be talking about AWS, Amazon Web Services, and what it can do for your business if you choose to go that way. Because you know me, I'm not an AI person. We are live right now at 8:60 a.m. We are live on the podcast. The podcast will be up later today. We are on Odyssey, and you can also reach out on Facebook if you have any questions, as well as Tell Me More with Carol Holloway on Instagram and Facebook. So I don't want to keep our guest waiting any longer. Brandi, welcome. Thank you for joining us.
1: Thank you for having me.
0: It's so nice to have you here. You are the author of three books. I'm looking down so I could read the titles of all three. The Story of Our Lives, Tattletales, I love that one, and Mannequins. And I want to take a couple minutes and discuss each one. The first one, The Story of Our Lives, is a short story collection. Tell our listeners a little bit about yourself, and then I want you to tell us a little bit about that book.
1: Okay. Well, my name is Brandi, and I got involved in the arts fairly young. I think I've always had an artistic brain, and I started out in the fashion design business. I designed handbags, and while I was doing that, I got into photography because at that point when I got into fashion, social media was becoming really popular, and I needed to do a lot of photo shoots. So I decided one day to do my own photo shoot rather than hire someone. And I had such a great time that it just piqued my interest into doing more photo shoots. And so several years after I had started that business, I decided to close it so that I could go back to school. I wanted to go back to school for writing, for creative writing. So I got my master's in San Francisco at California College of the Arts and got my degree in creative writing with a specialty in fiction. And while I got my degree, I continued the photography, got more into that. And when I graduated, I was asked by a few people who had websites that covered concerts coming through Arizona if I could write reviews and do the photography. And so I started doing that, and that basically launched my career as a photojournalist because I did interviews and I photographed the concerts. And just, you know, it's funny with the arts, it's like once you're in it, it just one thing leads to another. Mm-hmm. And while I was at these concerts, I'd see people with tattoos, and I've always been fascinated with tattoos. And so I would interview some of these people, just, you know, strike up a conversation. Mm-hmm. And the stories were so interesting that it kind of led me to do my first book, which was Tattletales, Tattoo Stories and Portraits. And so from then on, I did another photography book, Mannequin Stories of the First Supermodel. And then I finally did my first collection of short stories, which is The Stories of Our Lives. So that's kind of a summary of how I got involved in photography and writing.
0: A good creative journey, definitely. And you're a good creative journalist. You're not one that'll be attacked right now, which is a good thing. Absolutely. So you work in both images and words. And what can photography say that fiction cannot?
1: You know, I feel that photography or images and words can discuss the same things. I think it's how it's received. I think that's where I see the biggest difference. And maybe one form is more appropriate than another. So for example, you know, with a photograph, it's you're getting all the information at once. You know, you see everything. And it might strike emotion because of the type of photo it is. Whereas with words, you have to read the description. So it's a slower pace. And maybe, you know, the way you react to it will be different than how you react to a photograph. So with, you know, my projects, as you can see, I've done both photography books and just word-driven books. You know, with Tattletales, that was definitely meant to be a photography book because people want to see the artwork. It's fine to describe it, but, you know, pictures.
0: You have your book there. Can you hold it up for our listeners?
1: Yes, absolutely.
0: So that they can, and the ones that are viewing us. And you said a great picture on the front. Where do you find your specimens to photograph? Or is it just something that you come across?
1: You know, with that project, I would interview, I would try to find people from different industries because I wanted to show how tattoos have become more accepted in different walks of life. So I tried to find doctors, lawyers, teachers. And when I would interview them, they would say, you know what, you need to interview my friend or so-and-so because they have this incredible tattoo. So it was amazing how many interviews I got just from word of mouth because people are so passionate about the subject.
0: So Tattle Tales, Tattoo Stories and Portraits, you're welcome to show us any of those that you would like to. What kind of stories were you finding, or tell our listeners what your most fascinating one was with tattoos?
1: Oh, well, you know what, here, since I have the book right here, one of the most interesting interviews I did was a school teacher, and he was, as you can see, there's kind of before and after. And, you know, before I started this project, I used to think that all tattooed people had probably the same opinions about tattoos. Like they all thought alike. And that wasn't the case. For example, with that school teacher that I just showed, his tattoos were personal. They were for him. So when he was at school, you know, he'd wear a long sleeve shirt and you could see a little bit of his hand tattoo, but he didn't share it with his students. It was something that was just for him. And he did say, though, that it created good relationships with his students' parents because a lot of them were tattooed. So it's interesting, you know, how sometimes it can create bonds with other people because they see, oh, this person also likes tattoos, so they warm up. But yeah, that's one of the lessons that I learned in one of the most interesting interviews I had.
0: Interesting. Now, I don't have any tattoos. Do you have any tattoos?
1: I do. I did at the time when I wrote the book, and people were always shocked that I had no tattoos. They wanted to know how I got interested in it. But one of the women I interviewed for my book, I became friends with her. And last year, she said, you know, Brandy, you've been talking about getting a tattoo. We're just going to go and get one. So we got matching stars on our wrist.
0: Okay. Well, that's simple, but it's because of that you're talking about tattoos that you did that. So I appreciate that. So when you are doing photography, what are you looking for in someone?
1: Well, there are a couple things that I look for. One is lighting, because as all photographers will say, lighting can make or break a photo.
0: So, I have terrible lighting today. Would you like to come here and fix mine?
1: Oh, no, yours looks pretty good. It's, you know, but that is something that I look for. And then the other thing I also look for when I'm doing portraits, especially, is I want the person to come across as authentic as possible, because I work with a lot of clients who are not comfortable in front of the camera. And I totally relate to that because I'm the same way. That's why I like to be behind the camera. So I look for like how they stand and, you know, just certain mannerisms that they have that I can incorporate into the photo shoot. And then I just try to make them laugh or just make them feel relaxed. So those two things are, you know, my top priorities when I'm working on a photo shoot.
0: And you said that you want people to be seen and heard. So how does that idea guide your creative work?
1: I think it guides my work in that I'm really interested in sharing stories and covering topics that aren't usually discussed. You know, I like topics that are unusual. And, you know, with Tattle Tales, you know, it was really heartwarming to see people light up when I would ask them about their tattoos, because I think in a world that's becoming increasingly more virtual, you know, people may feel lonely, you know, maybe they work from home, they don't have that interaction. And so when I interviewed people, it was like they came alive, they got to share their stories, and that warmed my heart. And so I love that feeling. I love making people smile and brightening their day. And so I think the photography and, you know, the photojournalism helps me create that atmosphere for people.
0: You know, it's a really good icebreaker for people that are a little bit shy or a little bit afraid to talk to people in a setting where there's other people around to ask that question. You know, tell me about your tattoo. I think that's, I like what you have to say there. You get people talking and you get them interested, and it does break the ice a lot. Now, I see a cello in the background. Let's bring that up for a minute, because your other book, we'll come back to that. But you perform as a celloist at the Scottsdale Philharmonic.
1: Yes,

0: So okay. you listen to things a little bit more closely because you're playing the music. So, and I also think it's given me a greater appreciation for music and what it does to the human spirit. I think, you know, I know there have been studies that have done that people have done where it shows how it can improve our health and our well-being. So I love it. And it plays a big role in the work that I do.
1: Especially if you're listening to it while you're working on your books. I had to ask, it's sitting right there and it's gorgeous. And how long have you been doing that?
0: I actually started playing cello as an adult. So I've been playing the cello oh, wow. for 10 years. Well, maybe a little bit longer than that, but I've been playing in the orchestra for 10 years. So I always tell people it's never too late to learn. I think it's really good for the brain to learn an instrument, even if you're just doing it for fun. You'd be surprised at what you benefit from when you learn an instrument.
1: I love it. Now, I want to go back to your first book, if you can hold that one up for our yes. listeners and the people that are watching us on Facebook. I want to know a little bit more about that, because that was your first book, The Story of Our Lives, a short story collection. What are these stories about?
0: This collection was, I think, inspired a lot by stories that people shared with me. So, you know, and also some of my experiences. For example, there was a period of time where I worked as a volunteer for Hospice of the Valley in Phoenix, Arizona. And it was an incredible experience. And that inspired one of my stories. So a lot of it is just experiences I've had, or, you know, someone will share a story and there's like an interesting facet of the story that I'll turn into my own short story. So those are the things that influenced that collection. I would say it's contemporary fiction, and the stories are about ordinary people who have extraordinary events happen to them, and it changes the course of their life and how they get through that.
1: Wow. I love that. You know, it's so funny that you say that, because I worked for a short time as a receptionist at a hair salon, and all these older ladies would come in and they'd have to sit and wait. And they would tell these amazing stories about, you know, how they were married together. You know, I think it's a great place to have a story, you know, or how their husband went away to war and never came back. So there's an idea for you.
0: Yeah.
1: I always thought it'd be a great book. So The Story of Our Lives really just focuses on ordinary people and how their lives change in unexpected ways. And I think we can all relate to that. Age group that you used when you were doing that, is it a very various age group? Do you find that there are more people that are your age or in your genre? Or tell me a little bit more about that.
0: Well, as far as the characters in my book, it actually ranges quite a bit. I would say, you know, the youngest character, because I have this short story about extras, you know, people who are extras on film sets. Uh-huh. And so the one of the characters, she's about like 10 years old, but it ranges from, you know, 20 to I have another short story about a retired doctor and something that happens to him, and he has to deal with it. And so I'd say, you know, anyone could relate to these short stories because it really covers the gamut in terms of life experiences.
1: I love it. I love it. And easy reads. I mean, mm-hmm. listeners, this is our second series of, you know, of our book series for the summer reading. And these are easy, fun, just enjoyable, even as picture books to look at. So I'm so glad you're here sharing them with us. Now, your third book, and if you can hold that one up for us, Mannequin Stories of the First Supermodel. Who was the first supermodel?
0: Well, you know, the mannequins came about as, you know, early as we know as ancient Egypt, because the pharaohs had mannequins.
1: Okay, so you really relate them to being our first supermodels.
0: Yes, I do. Yeah,
1: I love it.
0: Yeah, and it's another one, you know, another photography book as well. It's really a fun book. There's a lot of like interesting tidbits, you know, stories.

0: stories and historical facts. And it's really quite surprising how much mannequins have, you know, shaped the fashion industry and more importantly, the shopping experience. So they really were kind of the first supermodels.
1: I love that. So tell me what somebody would find in this book.
0: Well, there's like really cute, like cool stories. For example, Salvador Dali was commissioned to do a display piece, and he did quite, you know, a typical Dali display, you know, that was quite, some might describe as morbid because there was like, there were spiders and, you know, fake blood and it was Bonwit Teller, that was the store that he created this display for. And there were so many complaints that they had to get rid of the display. And Salvador Dali got so upset that he threw the bathtub outside, or pushed the bathtub out the window, and it landed on, I believe it was Fifth Avenue. And so, yeah, so that story is called Salvador Dali Takes a Bath. And so there's like little stories like that that are just really entertaining. And I think people who, you know, were previously kind of creeped out by mannequins, when they read this book, it's like it makes them less creepy. They're just, I don't know, it's fascinating. And I think you look at mannequins differently once you read my book.
1: I love it. Speaking of creepy, your fiction draws inspiration from conversations, life experiences, and even shows like The Twilight Zone. Yeah. So how do everyday observations become stories for you?
0: I am easily fascinated by the things that I observe and even shows that I watch. So as you said, The Twilight Zone, that's a TV series that my parents introduced me to many years ago. And that really influenced me as a writer, even more so with this current collection that I'm working on. So I am working on a second collection of short stories, and that's definitely going to be paranormal and mystery. But as far as like inspiration from the works I've already created, you know, I love like watching shows like What on Earth and The Unexplained, where they have these mysteries and sometimes they don't even have an answer for these mysteries. So I think in my mind, ooh, what could that be? You know, how would I write this story? And so that's how I get, you know, these ideas for my short stories is, you know, just, you know, I'll be driving, I'll see something, and I'll just start filling in the blanks and creating my own version of what happened.
1: So let's talk about life's challenges right now. A lot of people are feeling it. So these are good escape books right now in you know, the toxic environment that we live in. When you explore that stuff, do you feel like there's still hope, you know, that people can get through all the turmoil that's going on in the world, you know, using your books as an escape? And why is that so important to you as a writer to explore life's challenges?
0: Definitely. You know, a friend of mine used to say life is an extreme sport, and it feels that way at times. You know, everyone is going through something. And so with my stories, I like to show that you can never give up hope because you never know what's around the corner. And sometimes when we're going through these challenges, something magical can happen. You know, like I have in The Stories of Our Lives, which is this book, there are characters that go through terrible things, but maybe in that process, they make a new friend, or they develop inner strength that they didn't have before, or they go down a different route that leads to better things. We just never know. And so I always have an element of hope in my stories because I do believe we can never give up because we just don't know what's around the corner. That's a very big
1: thing. That is a perfect philosophy for our world today. We don't know what's around the corner and we should never give up. Have you thought about, you know, in a polarized environment that we're in, you know, kind of interviewing people from, you know, all different walks of life about, you know, how they feel? Would you ever consider that a political type of thing?
0: Me?
1: Or too much?
0: You know, it's hard. You know, I tend to be drawn to topics that bring people together. And with the politics, it's it's difficult. You know, right now, I have other projects going on, so, and they're not politically based, so it's hard for me to think of an idea
1: I appreciate that.
0: Yeah. Sorry.
1: Yeah. The Mannequin book sounds amazing as well. So when we go through that, you tell your stories, you must have found in your research tons of different types of mannequins out there. Do you kind of take us through an age progression, like from the first mannequin to where we are today and how bizarre they are today?
0: Well, so the way that this book came about was I used to go to antique stores with a friend of mine. She was really into antiquing, and so we would take road trips. And I saw these mannequin heads, and I started photographing them for fun. And then it just kind of spiraled into me researching about mannequins and, you know, what's the history of them. And so the book is... the photography in the book is based on mannequins that I spotted during my outings at these antique stores throughout the Southwest. But the verbiage, the written part shows like a basic outline of the history of mannequins. So it's not like a textbook. It's more like a fun gift book, trivia book about mannequins, like little tidbits of information. So it does cover the history, but in a loose, fun sort of way.
1: I love it. I have a quote here from you that says, "Whatever the subject, I'm always trying to show that we're more alike than we think." And I agree with you wholeheartedly. I think that we could always sit down and find something in common, no matter what walk of life people are from. So I love that you say that. And across all three of your works, Brandy, you blend a visual artistry with your storytelling. You invite readers to look deeper into the world around them. I love that. And this is why I'm recommending this for summer reading. I mean, you got 3 weeks of books there. You could do it in a day even. So you're trying, you know, whether you're capturing that portrait or crafting a fictional narrative or photographing a, like you said, a mannequin in an antique shop, your work definitely emphasizes that we have shared human experiences. And I think that is so very important in today's world that we would realize that we're more alike than different in so many ways. So tell me about what you have coming up. What's your next book going to be about?
0: Well, I am working on another photography coffee table book that's still in the early stages, so I don't have as much to share about that, but I am working on another collection of short stories, and this collection will be paranormal and mystery. So if you like the Twilight Zone, the unexplained stories like that, it's not scary, it's just more intriguing because they're, you know, kind of like that genre, the paranormal, where it's kind of mysterious. And so that will probably, I'm hoping that will be done later this year, maybe come out next year. So that's what's on the
1: agenda. That's going to be fun. I find all of that very intriguing. Is there, isn't there? I'd be curious to talk to you when you're done that book to find out if you have become a believer or not, or if you know what your point of view is. So you'll have to come back and share that one with us. Definitely. Three amazing books. Where can we reach out to you? If our listeners want to know more about you, I know you have a website. Where would we find that website?
0: My website is brandyisadora.com. And that website's more for my photography services, but you can learn more about me. I do talk a little bit about my work in terms of my books, but if people are interested in checking out my books, you can find them on Amazon. So
1: very fun. Very fun. I'm so happy that you were able to take some of the time out of your busy schedule to spend time with us. Anything that you want to share with our listeners before I have to let you go and take a quick commercial break?
0: You know, I think The Stories of Our Lives is a great escape for the summer. It's an easy read. And so I urge people to check it out.
1: Awesome. And I want people to know that Brandi Isadora is an award-winning author and photographer, and her work has been exhibited internationally. Do you have any exhibited right now? Is there any place where we could see that?
0: I don't have anything currently exhibited. I do need to focus. There's so many aspects of my work, but right now I don't have any exhibitions. I've been mainly working on getting these books finished for next year.
1: I love it. You are a busy lady. I love that you have three out and more in the bag, ready to go. Come back and share with us when you get a chance.
0: Love to. I would love
1: Brandi Isadora. You can find her at Brandi Isadora, Isadora.com. Or if you're looking for any of these books for your summer read, great beach read, Amazon.com. Thank you so much. And I just want to go over those titles one more time with our listeners. The Story of Our Lives, Tattletales, and Mannequins, The Story of the First Supermodel. I love that. Thank you so much for joining us this afternoon.
0: Thank you.
1: Listeners, you've been listening to Tell Me More with Carol Holloway. If you missed any part of this interview with Brandi Isadora, please go to the podcast. It'll be up later tonight. Or, of course, this one has been live on Facebook for the first half an hour. We're going to take a quick commercial break, and we will be right back.
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0: I feel. Welcome back, listeners. You're listening to Tell Me More with Carol Holloway. We have a very interesting topic to talk about right now, the rise of the everyday entrepreneur and how AI is changing who gets to start a business. And it's really crazy. It's crazy for me because, you know, I'm not a big fan of AI right now. I do think it has some good uses, but I think we don't know enough about it to understand how it can affect us. So here to help us break some of this information down is Deep Hubi. I know I'm saying his name wrong. Head of Technology for Startups at Amazon Web Services. That's AWS. And while AI is lowering barriers to entry, many new founders still face challenges when it comes to building substantial businesses. Questions about security, scaling their business, managing costs often emerge as companies begin to grow. Yeah, I think we have a lot of those questions. I'm going to turn this off right here. And the Amazon Web Services, just to help you guys out a little bit, if I can get this off my screen because my computer is frozen. Amazon Web Services recently announced new tools designed to help founders and business owners build and grow with greater confidence, including the AWS Startup Advisor. I'm going to want to know more about that. It's an AI-powered assistant that provides tailored guidance based on startup stages and what your needs are. And we've done a lot about this. If you recall, we talked with so many people here about AI and about their businesses. And so I think it's really important. We had a Shark Tank Shark Damon was here to talk to us about what he uses across his business platform with AI. So really important that we understand how AI powered migration capabilities help you organize and modernize your workloads a little more efficiently. So joining us right now, I just want to make sure that we are bringing our guest on. I know that Deep is there somewhere. Okay, let's bring him on now.
1: Hey, Carol.
2: Hi, how are you?
1: I'm well, how are you?
2: Very good. Thank you so much for joining us this afternoon. You know, AI is so tough for so many of our listeners navigating through the fields, and Amazon Web Services recently announced some new tools. And I'm hoping that you can help us understand, you know, why AI is fueling this new wave of everyday entrepreneurs and what Amazon is doing to lower the barriers for those that are interested to starting a business.
1: Yeah, Carol, appreciate the question and thanks for having me. I would say first and foremost that, you know, the practice or the craft of writing code and building software is now something that all of us can do. You know, like before the age of AI, if you wanted to build software, you wanted to build an application, you wanted to build a mobile app, these are things that you would have to have some academic background in or some sort of functional training in. Computer science degree, perhaps, or just experience building software, that barrier is now gone. I mean, the new AIs are really, really good at writing code. And so what does that mean? It means that like the average individual that wants to build something that is really excited about an idea, they're excited about solving problems for customers, they can be completely unfettered now in their ability to do this. They can talk to an AI like they would talk to a friend. They can ideate with it, they can refine their ideas, and they can build software and not have this background that otherwise was traditionally needed.
2: You know, I find it deep, like we're talking to a robot. That's kind of like what we're doing. And people are, you know, having a hard time transitioning into that. So how does the Amazon services help founders like make smart decisions? You know, I'm trying to find the right words here to understand, you know, how they can make sure that what they're doing is correct, how they can make sure that they have security, how they can make sure that they're managing the cost as they try to grow their business.
1: Yeah, it's a wonderful question, Carol. I'm glad you asked it because those things do often get overlooked. You know, when you get really excited about an idea, of course, the first thing you want to do is you want to see it come to fruition quickly. And I think that sometimes, you know, in that bargain of moving really, really fast, you do overlook these things that you mentioned. You overlook security, you overlook cost. And we just launched a tool, Carol, called the AWS Startup Advisor. This, think about this as an AI that has basically codified years and years and years of AWS expertise and knowledge, particularly around startups and how to build successful startups. And we've basically put it in an AI that you can download and you can speak with, you can have it ideate with you, you can have it talk to you about best practices around security, around things like cost. And so the Startup Advisor is great because it actually helps you with some of those best practices from day one so that you don't have to have these things come back and bite you later, which is often what happens. You know, you basically accumulate all this tech debt, and at some point in time in the future, you're going to need to rectify those issues. With the Startup Advisor, those things kind of get taken care of right out the gates.
2: Okay. So Deep, what first-time and non-technical founders, like I'm very non-technical, often overlook when turning an idea into a business?
1: Yeah, I think one of the things that gets overlooked, Carol, is probably, again, things around cost and security. These are, again, best practices that, not that folks are unaware of them, it's just that when you get really, really excited about a particular idea and you want to see it in the hands of your customers as soon as possible, that is where AI is so powerful. Like, that's where AI can actually really speed up the time of development and really compress the time to value to get an idea in the hands of customers. But again, like, the things that may get overlooked are going to be, security best practices and cost optimization. You know, are you making sure that the application that the AI is building is actually the most cost efficient application that you can build? Well, again, with Startup Advisor, a lot of the sort of decades of knowledge that we have at AWS around cost optimization, security, things that we've been helping customers with for years and years and years, it's all codified into the AI. It's all baked into the AI that we're going to put out into the world, put in the hands of your listeners. That will help some of those things that would have been oversights in the past actually be things that kind of get taken care of for you.
2: So Deep, there's so many companies out there that are doing this AI platform. What makes Amazon the go-to? Because some people are a little afraid of Amazon. Amazon's a really, really big company, and we want to make sure that they're not monitoring. We want AI to monitor our business, but we don't want it to give us the wrong information, and we want to make sure that our information, it doesn't fall into the wrong hands.
1: Well, yeah, I will say to you that at Amazon Web Services, Carol, like, we have been... we have a massive affinity for startups. You know, startups are the way in which AWS stays on the cutting edge. They force us, startups force us to be creative and innovative, and they really are the sort of fuel in sort of how we innovate here at AWS. We have a deep and abiding respect for startups and startup founders and all builders that want to build software and build applications and solve customer problems. And so what I would say to you is that, you know, again, the Startup Advisor, think about it as us taking all the lessons that we've learned and how we've helped startups over years and years and years, all the lessons we've learned, all the ways in which we've helped startups in the past. And these are startups that today have become household names, right? Carol, you think about an Airbnb, an Instacart, an Anthropic. These are all customers that are on AWS, that started on AWS as really small startups once upon a time.
2: Oh, wow.
1: We have codified all that knowledge into the Startup Advisor, and that's why I think it's the perfect way to get started.
2: So let's take our listeners that are listening to this, and, you know, we've been doing so much on AI lately, and they say, okay, this AWS Startup Advisor sounds really good. How do I get started? Do I just open the Amazon page? Do you have to, you know, put in your search bar AWS Startup Advisor? Like, tell our listeners, how, walk them through a little bit of the process.
1: Yes, it is extremely easy. So I would open your browser. 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So the credits, again, blunt the effect of, you know, having to necessarily pay for a lot of what you want to experiment with. But the Startup Advisor is available on startups on AWS. It's really, really easy to get started. The moment you download it, I would encourage everyone that's listening to please treat it, again, like a co-founder, like a business partner, like a friend that you want to bounce an idea off of. Use it to refine your ideas. Use it to ideate with. Help it help you develop conviction in your ideas. And when you feel ready, it can start helping you actually build the software that you want to put in the hands of your customers.
2: And you're saying it's reasonable. What about the cost? Is a sliding cost fee based on your business? How do they determine the cost for this? Because, you know, for a lot of startups, that cash on hand, I know you said there's some help, but that cash on hand can get kind of pricey for people.
1: Yeah, it's a great question, Carol. We have a program called AWS Activate. It is a massive multi-billion dollar funding program that we have at Amazon Web Services. We have had it for years and years and years. Every year, we give billions of dollars of credits to all builders around the world that want to try to start companies. Again, if you go to startups.aws, you will be able to apply for AWS Activate. Again, the program is called AWS Activate. And once you apply to that program, you have the potential to get hundreds, if not thousands of dollars of AWS credits to, again, blunt that effect of, as you mentioned, Carol, of the sort of the cash outlay that people might be a little bit nervous about.
2: Okay, that's the great answers there. Listeners, if you've missed any of this part of the interview, the podcast will be up later today. So all the information that Deep is talking about will be right there. So you can, you know, search the search engines and go to Amazon and find all this information for yourself. I really appreciate you being here this afternoon because you've really given me, and I'm sure our listeners, an understanding of how simple this can really be to start up and grow their business. I thank you for your time.
1: Yeah, it's my pleasure, Carol. Thank you for having me.
2: Thank you. Bye-bye.
1: Bye-bye.
3: 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Dial the 988 Suicide and Crisis Hotline, where trained professionals will handle your case and get you the help you need any day, anytime. 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Dial 988, and a responder will do everything they can to assist you. Remember, if you see something, say something. You may just be saving someone's life. 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

0: great lead in to our last segment of the show. And if I have any time left, we will talk a little bit about the Declaration of Independence, we the people. So this is going to be fun as America is preparing to celebrate its 250th anniversary. The New History Tellers Award is shining a national spotlight on the interpreters, educators, guides, and storytellers who make history engaging for audiences of all ages. This is really going to be fun to talk about. Created by Mars Inc. and the Heritage American Heritage Chocolate. Okay, wait a minute. Let me read this a little bit better. Created by Mars Inc. and American Heritage Chocolate. Yeah, let's find out what that is. This is an annual award that recognizes the passionate individuals who preserve America's past and help connect future generations to the stories that shape the nation. So that means they're not whitewashing the history of our country like our president does. So today we have a special interview with David Borghezzani. Oh, David, I'm sorry. I do so bad with names. He is a chocolate historian for American Heritage Chocolate. Wow, that is so cool. And Dr. Marcus P. Smith, he is the winner of the 2026 History Tellers Award. And they are here to share how chocolate became part of American history and why storytelling is critical to preserving our nation's heritage, and how Storyteller Award is helping celebrate that people keep those stories alive today. I am super excited to bring them on board. I know they're waiting in the wings. Let's get started.
1: Hi, David. Hi, Marcus. Thank you so much for joining us on the 250th anniversary of the United States this weekend coming up. You've had some exciting news. Tell us what the new History Tellers Award is.
2: Well, Carol, let me just say, first of all, thank you for having us on today. I appreciate it very much. What most people know is that Mars makes great chocolate brands. But one of the things that most people don't know is that Mars, along with American Heritage Chocolate, which is a brand based upon authentic recipes from the 1700s, have been committed to preserving American history now for over two decades. As our nation celebrates its 250th anniversary, we wanted to shine a spotlight on the people who help connect audiences to our nation's past in meaningful ways. And this History Tellers Award was created to do just that. This new award celebrates individuals like this year's winner, Marcus Smith, from the Du Bois Freedom Center in Great Barrington, Massachusetts.
1: Oh, my gosh. Well, first of all, who doesn't love chocolate? And for those of us that watch the history of America, we know that Mars was definitely a huge contender in shaping America. So tell us why it's so important. Maybe you could help us, Marcus. You know, first of all, you're the first winner. So tell us what that means to you and why it's so important to preserve and share this history.
3: Yes. So the work we do at the Du Bois Freedom Center, and I'm very excited to win the award, is interpreting the life, legacy, and contributions of W.E. Du Bois. And for people who don't or may not be familiar, he's one of the co-founders of the NAACP in 1909, but he's also considered one of the premier architects of the civil rights movement, so much so that he was honored when he passed a day before the March on Washington by Roy Wilkins, the executive secretary, who said, "The dawn of the 20th century, his is the voice calling you today in support of this cause." We believe that Du Bois's voice is as valuable and important today as it was back then. And so we, especially these conversations around democracy, civic engagement, and civic responsibility as we approach our nation's 250th. So we're really excited to showcase that work.
1: I'm happy you're sharing some of this history with us. Now, you did talk about not only the history, but sharing some of the older recipes from the 1800s. Do we have any of that today? Like, if somebody said, wow, I'm interested, what was out there in the 1800s?
2: Well, I'll take that one. And, you know, it's a rather complex question because We did a lot of different things with chocolate. But here in America, one of the things that we really want to talk about is the fact about how we drank our chocolate starting in the early 19th century and then actually went and began eating our chocolate by the middle of the 19th century. And really by the end of the 19th century, we were starting to move into mass production of chocolate.
1: Wow. Wow. And it's competition, right? Because there's always been this, you know, I'm right in the land of Hershey and here's Mars. And you guys have always had competition going through the years, but you still come out a leader. And what makes it important to me, first of all, who doesn't love chocolate, really? The role that museums and historic sites and living history plays in America is so relative. So what made Mars decide to bring this to the forefront during our 250th anniversary?
2: Well, as I mentioned before... Well, that's right. Well, as I mentioned, you know, again, our brand American Heritage Chocolate, which is sold primarily at historic sites and museums, which celebrates our early American chocolate and early American chocolate making, really wanted to take our brand to a brand new place too, which was celebrating the people just like Marcus, who are out there day in and day out interpreting history, telling the stories, and really have committed their lives to their passion about American history. And it gives us a chance to partner with people all across the country and give them support where we can support them, but also, and more importantly, learn from them, like we learned from Marcus.
1: Mm-hmm. So you guys, Marcus, you're in DuBois, but here we have, of course, Independence Hall and, you know, the Liberty Bell, and we have great historic places right here in Philadelphia. So would we find the American Heritage Chocolate there?
2: Well, let me take that one too. So American Heritage Chocolate, I can tell you right now, is sold in a couple places in Philadelphia, the Betsy Ross House, as well as the Museum of the American Revolution. But different places from time to time, like Carpenter's Hall, will also do it. And they'll also do something called chocolate programming. So again, talking a little bit about the origins of chocolate and how it relates to their specific site.
1: Oh, this is so much fun. I love, Marcus, that you shared with us the history that brought about the freedom that we enjoy right now in our country. What do you expect? How do you expect this award to expand over the years?
3: That's a great question. You know, I'm really excited by the work that Mars is doing with this History Tellers Award. And what I really realized, especially having the opportunity to travel, as Dave has mentioned, is that almost every step you can take in this country, no matter where your community is, has history that you can engage with. And I'm really excited to see all those local histories, these regional histories, and those who are the front lines in leading the engagement with those histories really expand and get the attention they deserve. Because sometimes, you know, the most inspirational, impactful, and innovative things are ones that are just right down the street from you.
1: Mm-hmm. I mean, the history of chocolate and the development of the birthplace here in Philadelphia is so important to be able to share that story here as well and have you guys on to bring awareness to the American Heritage Chocolate and the History Tellers Award. I'm so excited that you guys were able to come in here and kick off our 4th of July celebration here at Tell Me More. So tell our listeners more about where they can go to get more information.
2: Well, first of all, as Marcus and I've been, telling you and suggesting, please, everybody, go out and visit historic sites and museums, especially this year where we are really celebrating not only the birth of our nation, but really the different stories that each one of our historic sites, museums, living history centers tell. So I encourage you to do that. If you're ever up in Western Massachusetts, please visit the DuBois Freedom Center, where Marcus works. 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And for more information on the History Tellers Award, American Heritage Chocolate, and Mars's ongoing commitment to American history, visit us at AmericanHeritageChocolate.com. And please be sure to visit the DuBoisFreedomCenter.org website for their fantastic summer programming schedule.
1: Yes, as people are traveling, you definitely want to hit the historical sites around our country. Massachusetts isn't that far away. So David and Marcus, thank you so much for spending a little bit of time with us, giving us some history and sharing the freedoms that we have today in this country. I appreciate your time.
3: Thank you so much.
2: Thank you.
0: And I want to thank all of our guests today. If you missed any part of the show, please go back and listen to the podcast. As we get ready to celebrate the 250th anniversary of our country, I was really hoping it would be something spectacular this year. My son was born on the centennial, which was amazing. He was actually born in 1976, and I graduated in 1976. So how about that? So I have a connection to the history. But the United States Declaration of Independence was adopted on July 4th, 1776. It is a historic document that announced the separation of the 13 colonies from Great Britain. And it was drafted by primarily by Thomas Jefferson and approved by the Second Centennial Congress. So it's really important that people realize it asserts that all people have natural, unalienable rights, including life, liberty, and the pursuit of happiness. And I would say to you, if you have time over the next week or maybe even on Saturday, pull out the Declaration of Independence. And if it's too hard to read, you can go to Britannica, Britannica.com, and ask them to give you the text of the Declaration of Independence so that you can read it for yourself. I think in these highly volatile times that we're dealing with, it is so important that we do not lose our rights to freedom of speech, to freedom to gather, the rights of the press to report stories, the right to be able to say what you want to say as long as it's not damaging somebody. These are so important things. We hold these truths to be self-evident, that all men are created equal and that they are endowed by their creator with certain unalienable rights, that among these are life, liberty, and the pursuit of happiness, that to secure these rights, governments are instituted among men, derive their just powers from the consent of the governed. This is so important that you understand what the Declaration of Independence says and why Trump is trying so hard to take away your rights. The man wants to be a dictator. He does not want us to be able to speak what we want to speak when we want to speak. So I say to you, take this 250th anniversary of this experiment of the people making the laws for this country, not the president. The people that make the laws are us. We elect Congress officials, the Senate and the House of Representatives. And if they're not doing the job that you want them to do, it will be time to vote them out. We, the people, have the power, as I always say, power to the people. So as always, pay it forward. Please do something nice for somebody this week. I don't care if you put their shopping cart back or whatever it is that you could do. Just do something nice for somebody. Listen to the podcast. I want to thank all of our guests this week. And we have a great book next week. Oh, my goodness. You're going to love it. The Business Raccoon will be joining us, and we will be talking about that book. So, as always, pay it forward. And we will see you next week. Same place, same time. Happy 4th of July.
4: Max, you look absolutely dashing in that purple tie. Ready to harness the world?
5: 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And might I say, your purple tie really pops with your vest.
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16: Good morning, America. How are you? It may not be morning when you're listening, and you may not be in America, but wherever you are, I'm wishing you morning, because morning is a time for a new day, opportunity, you know, perhaps some sunshine. You know, a lot of good things happen in the morning. So a good morning, even if it's not morning to you. I'm excited about today's show. We have our guest today is Nick. You'll meet him in a minute. And Matt Wampler is back, founder and CEO of ClearCogs, who was on one of our previous shows, and he's going to co-host with us today. Good morning, Matt.
17: It's the beginning of my hostile takeover of the Founders Forum.
16: Ah, here we go. Here we go. He's an aggressive entrepreneur. And we have Nick Martin with us. I'll formally introduce Nick in a minute. But in the meantime, I want to talk to you guys because I know you both like the subject about AI. It's on everyone's tongues these days. You know, it's changing every day. So and on your show, Matt, you got to talk about a little bit what you're seeing. Let's start with Nick this time. I usually start with the co-host, but let's start with Nick because you have a little different view of AI and where it's going. So what are your thoughts?
18: Yeah. Well, thanks for having me, Mark. Matt, good to see you. For me, as a entrepreneur, somebody who I think I consider myself tech savvy, it feels like it's the first time in my life where I'm starting to feel behind on a subject because AI is moving so quickly. And so I started talking to one of my business advisors, some of my friends that are more in the AI space of like, how do I just stay up to date on this? And I started listening to a lot of podcasts because that's how I get information on business ideas and on AI. And it's some really interesting stuff's coming out right now in terms of, I'm sure people, if they follow the space, have heard of like agentic AI and having agents to do things. And those are mostly limited to different applications. So you're talking to Salesforce, you're talking to whatever platform, but there hasn't been anything yet that talks to all of them and really acts as that assistant to you, like you log into your computer and you say, I have a business meeting here and I need to book travel, look at my customer list and see how much money I have in the bank all in one thing. That's called Model Context Protocol or MCP. And they're starting to get into the space. Anthropic with Claude is starting to, is the pioneer behind this. And we're starting to get into some really interesting territory. So
17: do you think that's the future? Do you think it's going to be a one model that you deal with that outsources everything? Or do you think we're going to have different agents that I'm going to interface with based on what I want?
18: I think where it seems to be going is you'll still have those agents that represent the individual apps, but then say, Carbon Reform or your company ClearCogs would have its own customized agent that would talk to all those other agents. That's where I see it going, where there's still, it's agents talking to agents, not one agent to rule them all necessarily.
16: You know, I my context on history is a little different than your guys of technology, because I was old enough to have been at the 1964 World's Fair. And I remember the biggest thing that made an impression upon me was, I think it was GE had, or AT&T or somebody had picture phones. You know, we were going to have phones that you could talk to people, and they had it on the Jetsons. And all those years of mobile phones, I kept saying, where's the picture phone? Whatever happened. Then all of a sudden we bypassed that. We got these little devices that are everything, you know, that you can watch movies on, that you can talk to people, you can see each other. And I think of this, so my frame of reference is the Jetsons and Rosie the Robot, right? So to me, what you're talking about with agents is they're really like virtual robots in a sense, or what we thought the robots were going to be. Like, I don't really think we're going to have a robot that walks around serving you food in the house and, you know, doing all that.
17: It's in the works.
16: But I'm sure that is too. I'm sure in restaurants they'll be using them. But I think it's more so that it's like a robotic kind of agent is going to be handling your whole life for you in the way that you're talking about it.
18: Yeah, it's exactly right. Yeah. I mean, we thought initially it was going to be a lot of these blue collar jobs that we're getting rid of, but now it's white collar computer scientists that are being replaced. And now everybody's called a prompt engineer, which basically means I'm really good at talking to AI. Right. And that's now who's paying, getting the jobs at Google and whatnot.
16: Yeah, it's funny because that's what they're saying in manufacturing a few years ago. They said, your job's not going to be replaced by technology if you know technology. But meaning that if you can talk to AI and you know how to conduct the technology, then you'll have a job. Otherwise, you probably won't.
17: Yeah, AI is not going to take your job. Somebody using AI is going to take your job.
16: Exactly. Right. Yes, another way to say it. Well, good conversation there, fellas. So Nick Martin, let me introduce him, is co-founder and COO of Carbon Reform, a climate tech startup which is transforming commercial buildings into high-performance spaces through improved indoor air quality, energy efficiency, and carbon removal. Their modular retrofit technology offers a profitable, sustainable, and scalable solution to the climate crisis, reducing emissions while cutting HVAC energy use. Nick brings a background in chemical engineering, Went to my alma mater, by the way, the University of Delaware, which is a big school for that, for chemical engineering. And also he has public sector innovation in his background to his work building a healthier and low carbon future. So again, welcome, Nick. And I just want to say that we talked about this offline and we'll get to it later, but we talk about the scalable solution to the climate crisis, but that's not why everyone comes to you. And we've talked about the motivation. We'll get to that a little bit later, but it definitely is a byproduct or a primary product of what it is you do, which I congratulate you on because I think that's really important, a lot more importance than a lot of people put on it, I think. So, Nick, where I'd like to start is because everybody has a reason why they became an entrepreneur, and you have a personal story that was not, you know, not pleasant that pushed you in that direction. So if you're open to it, let's talk about that a little bit.
18: Of course. And I, you know, we were talking about this beforehand. I do think I always had the bug looking at, you know, decisions I made growing up. I didn't tell you this story, Mark, before, but I think it's always a fun and cute way to start is I used to not eat my Halloween candy and upsell it on the bus for the weeks after to kids. And like, you know, I'd find new business models for the lemonade stand as opposed to like, why would I just sell pure lemonade? So my dad was also, he owned a chimney sweep company growing up. So I was exposed to that, you know, him working late, talking to customers. So I always had the bug. I would say really what lit the fire under me to really jump in head on at an earlier age is the unexpected passing of both of my parents about 15 months apart. And this was in 2017 to 2018. And I'm the oldest child. It was unexpected. So as you can imagine, there was a lot of stuff that I had to like jump in, stop life, clean up, understand how things worked that I knew nothing about estate law or about, you know, 401ks and finance and what have you. And I think it taught me a couple of things that really helped me personally and just professionally in this entrepreneurial endeavors is one, I can learn anything if I just put my mind to it. So it helps me when I go into, for example, I'm in HVAC, know nothing about the space, but I didn't know anything about some of those things like estate law when my parents passed. And, you know, I just trust my gut that I'll be able to understand it enough and just like dive right in.
16: I didn't think about that, but you did have to learn a lot quickly. So when you know you have to, and then you look back, you say, well, that wasn't so hard. I could do that again, you know?
18: Yeah. Yeah. Cause some of that stuff, it's a grim way to look at it, but the world does not stop when it seems to stop for you. So a lot of things can happen. And if you don't have the right understanding or support systems in those times of crisis, like it's, you know, really bad implications that can affect you just personally and your family down the line. And so that was a life lesson. And then the other part is life is short. It's unexpected. You don't know what's going to happen next. And when I see that from a business standpoint, when I talk to founders, you know, there's never a right time to start a company. So why not start it today? And that's really what pushed me into it.
16: Matt wants to ask you something quickly.
17: Yeah, Nick, I'm sitting here at the radio station, got a beautiful view of the Philadelphia skyline, and all I can see are these giant HVAC units on every rooftop. And I guess I've never really looked and noticed them, but they're everywhere. I mean, how big of a problem is this, or big of an opportunity is this, and why hadn't it been done?
18: Yeah, you're selling the technology for us right there, Matt. I appreciate it. Perhaps I can do a quick of what a carbon capture is and why the opportunities in the built environment. I'm all about utilizing existing infrastructure to solve whatever problem is in the world. I think that's really an exciting opportunity as opposed to building new stuff, because that's not always the answer. And we have, as you've seen, large buildings, cities around the world, urbanization. How can we use that to our advantage specifically as we're doing it with climate? Well, those large HVAC systems on tops of buildings that you might see if you're in a high rise or you've seen on a parking garage, that's what moves billions of tons of air through just commercial buildings in the US alone. We're not talking about other countries around the world. So that got us thinking of, if we're trying to solve this climate crisis, specifically of carbon emissions, it's really tough to capture carbon dioxide, which is one of the drivers of global warming. It's really tough to capture it in the middle of the atmosphere in Iceland or in the South Pacific because it is a fraction of a percent of the total air volume. So you're capturing like a little, it's a needle in a haystack of getting that right molecule.
17: Yeah, it's like going into the ocean. It's everything's just floating around versus a stream where it's all coming to you.
18: Right. And it's higher concentrations because humans inside of the buildings are also exhaling CO2. So you actually have an opportunity to capture, get a better bang for your buck, I guess I would say, of removing it inside of the building before it becomes

0: taught, I'm sure you guys in school, was it's conservation at the end of the day. Let's reduce first. And people weren't going back to that. And that's what we're hoping to tackle here.
1: Just needed somebody like you to stand up and say, we're going to go do it.
2: So actually, I'd like to back up just for a second.
0: Sure.
2: So we talked about the need for it and the fact that it's not, that you're approaching a little differently. But how did you go from your entrepreneurial instincts to choosing this as your business?
0: It was I guess you could say right place, right timing, right co-founder. I knew from previous experience and conversations, I didn't want to do something by myself because it gets very lonely as a solo founder. Matt, I don't know. Are you solo?
1: I have a co-founder, and I couldn't imagine a world if I didn't.
0: Yeah, it's especially when, one of us is having a low, the other's having a high, and we balance each other out. It's nobody really else gets what you're going through unless it's another founder. Your team doesn't, your family doesn't, your investors don't if they haven't been founders. So,
2: By the way, you've met at least one of my partners, I know, and I in the financial services business, I'd always done it myself, and it was hard. And
0: yeah.
2: this time I came in with three partners, and it's a humongous difference.
0: Yeah.
2: So I'm with you on that.
0: Yeah. And in my case too, I knew I wanted to do something in the clean energy climate space. But it wasn't until I met Jo, my co-founder in 2019, she was getting a PhD in material science and engineering at the University of Delaware. So we have that connection. And
2: Go Blue
0: started
2: Hens.
0: talking, what's that?
2: Go
0: Go Blue
2: fighting
0: Hens.
2: Blue Hens.
0: Yeah. One of two female mascots in the country. I think that's the I don't know if
2: I think when I was
0: we're
2: in
0: proud of
2: school, it
0: that or
2: was the
0: not.
2: only one, I think, but
0: The only
2: maybe,
0: one.
2: yeah. But anyway.
0: And her and I started talking at this event that we happened to both be at and shared a lot of the same values of one, how can we solve big problems, especially climate, with unique solutions that use existing infrastructure, actually democratize access to the technology because, back to the AI conversation too, how do we make sure AI gets in the hands of everybody at the same rate? So it's not just the Fortune 500s, but how do small businesses get access to it? How do disadvantaged communities get access to it? Same thing with climate solutions. Climate disproportionately affects third world countries, underserved communities. How can we create a technology that will improve their indoor air quality as much as it'll improve, one liberty in Center City.
2: Gotcha. Actually, this is a really good time for us to take a break. It's a good jumping off point. So let's take a quick commercial break and we'll be right back on Founders Forum with Nick Martin.
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2: We're back on Founders Forum with Matt Wampler and our guest today, Nick Martin. And Nick, so you and Joe Norris, who's your co-founder, got together. And from then on, it was easy, right? That's another way. I always ask this question, but always in different ways. But I love that you had a laugh over that. So yeah. Tell us about some of the challenges you had along the way.
0: Well, I think for... what I would call deep tech companies that is rooted in some sort of, science or engineering you want to develop, you have the choice of, do I stay with a university, which can provide me with a lot of resources and funding, or take it out on my own? And it really comes down to, it's a decision you make. For us, we wanted more control over our IP and our future and all that. But with that comes more challenges because then you have to raise your own capital and, you immediately get launched into, I need to either find grants or investors very quickly.
2: Mm-hmm.
0: And that's the initial challenge. I think it's paid off now looking 5.5 years back that we made the right call. But from there,

0: Yeah, it was really understanding product, not product market fit, excuse me, what the tech is, where it would fit in the market, and then who the customer is. And we started with first just the chemistry, our roots of let's create the best carbon dioxide filter we can. And then where does it best fit as an application? And like we talked about before the break, an HVAC system, specifically commercial buildings, who's the customer? It's either the building owner themselves or it's these channel partners that are already selling energy efficiency or clean tech to the built environment. So after a lot of that research, and I say that in one breath, but it took 2, 3 years to really, really hone that down. It made sense that there was a clear market for this.
1: What strengths have you developed, as a company, as a result of the challenges of raising money? And as an example, I would imagine if you need to raise money again, I don't know if you're going to do another raise, but if you are, you've got that under your belt. Do you feel a lot more confident going outward? And what other kind of strengths came as a result of some of those challenges that you had?
0: Yeah, the two things that come to mind about the raise first, but I think it relates to anything, is this idea of to become an expert in something. What is it? 10,000 hours of the practice and this idea of repetition. We've probably had, I don't know, at least 300 unique conversations with VCs over the last 4 years. And I feel like we have a really good idea of what VCs now, venture capitalists, what they want to see, what investors want to see in us, how they think, getting inside their heads, and understanding the fundraising process. So much so that the least Joe and I can do now is also talk to younger companies in the area who are thinking about going the same route and giving them some feedback and making introductions, because warm introductions in this industry are huge. I think the other part, though, is understanding the signal to noise ratio. And I say that because I was just listening to an interview last night of the best founders and managing that signal to noise. And especially in the early stage, everybody, especially if you're a first-time founder and you're a younger founder, everybody's going to have an opinion about what you're doing, how you're doing it, what team you're building. And I think Joe and I have become really good about understanding what is noise and what is signal, and allowing us to stay focused.
1: That's great. As we look out, we talk about future visions. You elected to talk about your 10-year vision. So if this is the year, 2035, and we're talking, what would have to happen, Nick, over that 10-year period for you, business-wise, and you could personal-wise too, if you want to address that, for you to feel that that was the successful 10 years that you wanted to have?
0: Yeah. Well, if I go to immediate business, we are venture backed and investors want returns and have timelines for that. So it would be getting to a point well within that 10 years where we can meaningfully pay back investors. And what route that takes, it's still part of our growth and our conversations. But within the business side, it's also having a broader impact. We can have as much of an impact on carbon reduction and climate in the US, but if we're not tackling this globally, it's not like air moves across borders.
1: Right.
0: So even if we can't catch it here, it's going to go to China, it's going to go to India, Europe. How can we create solutions and technology that really impact the broader scale? And then on a personal side, for me, my career is really looking at solutions at the intersection of emerging technology and social impact and equity. And how do I, whether it's I've done work in healthcare, clean tech, work in STEM education, I see myself doing that. And eventually I'd like to also get into the investing side and actually paying it forward and really meaningfully contributing to solutions that I see could have an impact as well.
2: Hey, Nick, I wanted to go back to the sustainability and how you thread that needle, because it sounds like you're actually creating a business case for why somebody should bring this into their building, right? It's more efficient, it's going to be a healthier workplace. There's a lot of, value prop for an owner of a building, right? And then there's also the sustainability side of things. How do you thread that needle?
0: So I guess the unofficial way I say it is you don't have to care about climate. Let us care about climate. We're finding a lot of customers still do, and in their different ways. But what we wanted to figure out, especially in the carbon removal space, is nobody is just buying carbon removal for the sake of it. So how do we create value beyond that? And for us, by removing CO2 specifically inside a building HVAC, we can reduce the amount of new air you're heating and cooling to be brought into the building. And that's the massive energy unlock that you can't get from anything else aside from CO2 capture. So energy savings first, we remove CO2 and other contaminants from the air. So, you know, or volatile organic compounds, viruses, bacteria, particulates. So it's an indoor air quality play. And building owners and managers want people to come back into their spaces, renew leases post COVID. So that's the that's a motivating factor, is people want to feel safe in the space. Oh, and if you have stakeholders, shareholders that care about climate, or you have to report to the SEC quarterly on your scope 1-2 goals, we have the climate solution for you too, but it's not the main driver always.
2: Yeah, we reduce food waste in restaurants. The average restaurant we work with reduces one metric ton of carbon every month at each location. And you know, it's funny, like we have to kind of bury that, because the moment we bring up sustainability, everyone thinks this is going to cost me money, not save me money. But I'm talking with you, I understand, like, no, this is something that saves you money in the building, and it also has this byproduct.
0: Yeah, I think whether we're talking about carbon capture, waste, solar, wind, if you really dig into it, the economics are pretty favorable right now. Now is the best time to be doing that. And the other thing for us is we wanted to scale this without ever needing government incentives to make it attractive. So even if all government incentives went away, we still have a attractive payback period for our customers.
2: Last question I got for you.
1: Which they are going away to a certain extent, it looks like, right?
0: Yeah, that's another conversation. Yeah,
1: I know it is. But
2: yeah. You guys are a venture-backed business in the hardware space. And I understand you guys are manufacturing in America. That's almost unheard of. That's really difficult. How did you manage that?
0: Good question. Your first part about venture-backed hardware. So typically you think venture-backed software, because that typically has, recurring revenue, hockey puck, what do they call it? Hockey stick growth trajectories. There's a lot of capital out there. They call it patient capital, catalytic capital, that is really for these early stage hardware that you need to actually build stuff to prove it out before you can deploy it. So we've been very fortunate to find really supportive investors in that space. Your second question was related to
2: manufacturing in America. Not only are you doing hardware, but you're making it here.
0: Yeah, I would say any hardware adjacent or specific founder listening out there, it's not as difficult as maybe you might think. And it is a huge selling point for customers. And there are organizations out there like manufacturing extension partners, which are designed to convene local manufacturers in a geography and connect them with new business. So
1: I'll just mention to you, I've done a lot of work with manufacturers. The DVIRC, for instance, in Philadelphia,
0: yes.
1: Delaware Valley Industrial Resource Council is one of those extension partnerships.
0: Yep. And we've already started manufacturing parts of our builds right here in Pennsylvania. So it's able, I think, with anything in the startup space, if you're intentional about it from the onset, you can make it happen. Maybe it's not the conventionally easiest way, but there are ramifications for immediately going overseas that people don't take into account either. And if you're just focused on price always, I don't think that's the best way to build a business.
1: We only have a minute left. I have two very quick questions for you. One goes back to Matt's original, he's looking out the window again at all the air conditioning units as we're talking. So you've made your case very well for your value proposition. Obviously, one thing in the way would be the initial outlay by the company. And I'm sure you have answers to that, but why isn't everyone doing this? What's standing in your way?
0: The immediate thing is it is a relatively undervalued impact that people realize CO2 can have on reducing energy costs. Our unit does take up space. We're not talking hundreds of square feet of it, but square space is a premium, especially in urban environments. And we're trying to educate the customer around where we can fit it. We're very flexible on where our technology fits in. But I also think it's just getting the word out. So any chance we have like opportunities like these to talk about it at professional conferences, having lunch and learns with engineering firms and building owners, we're out there talking about as much as we can.
1: Sounds like it comes down to education, period. Yeah. Last question. You mentioned this is one of the questions you like to be asked, and it's unusual for someone your age in your 20s. But what thoughts do you have about your legacy? Because I know you think about that.
0: Yeah. I think for me, it's not so much a selfish thing like remembering the name Nick Martin, but having impact that is seen through other people's actions in future generations, whether it's my future family or employees or companies that had an impact and that are generational companies. Cause that's really what I'm trying to do here is build wealth, not just build and exit a company in less than 10 years. That's legacy for me is I don't need it to be my name, but I want to see, how I ran business and how I impacted people reflected in future generations.
1: Well, this was a great conversation. I appreciate you saying that, but we are out of time. And we thank you all for being with us on Founders Forum today. Thank you, Nick Martin, for being here. Thank you, Matt Wappler, for being here again. Cheers out to Carbon Reform and to Clear Cogs. And we'll see you again next week on Founders Forum.
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7: 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We are going to be here every Wednesday from 10:30 to 11. There is no bad conversation. There is no good conversation. It is just real estate conversation about what's going on in Philly and the metropolitan area. I am so excited because this is going to be unscripted. That's right. It is not a reality show. This is coming to you live. If you'd like to send me a DM, go to my Instagram, Unscripted Real Estate. Send me a DM and I'll try to answer it as we're here. Stay with me. Share it with your friends. Let's have some fun over the next 30 minutes together. Everybody, welcome, welcome. Craig Lurch, EXP Realty, coming to you live from WWDB AM Radio Talk 860, coming out hot on the 17th. Here we go. Today, as we always have on Wednesdays, I get so excited driving in because I get to spend time with you. I get to share the ideas that I've dealt with for going on four decades. I've got a great, great surprise of a guest with us today. And when you think about it, you start saying these decades happen. The two of us were just reminiscing and we're like, holy cow, how fast it went and how fast sale prices went. But hey, you can always follow me on YouTube, Craig Lurch Selling 215. You can always follow me on Instagram, Unscripted Real Estate. Same thing with Craig Lurch Selling 215. We are going to be out in the Ambler area doing some taping for our next show. Hey, let me tell you something, everybody. This summer, go see the Elmwood Zoo. I'm telling you, the Elmwood Zoo, the Elmwood Zoo, the Elmwood Zoo. Fantastic for the family. You don't have to pay for parking out in Philadelphia and all that stuff. But, hey, there's my little plug for trying to change a life. Go out and see the animals. Go out to Elmwood Zoo because every week, you know what we're trying to do, change lives, make some money. We're going to have some fun, my three funnels. You can always call me 267-214-7728. All right, so like I said, we're going to be out taping at Elmwood Zoo in the next couple of weeks. We're also going to be out at Bridget's Steakhouse, going to be yelled out to the Klimanoff family. We're going to be at Tresini's, talking to them about how they make their homemade pasta and stuff, all supporting that Ambler area, why you want to live there. If you're looking to move out of the city, you can always call me, DM me. We can always help and go from there. All right, our topic today is with my man, Mike McCann, the real estate man that I've known for, God, was it going on 40 years, my friend?
8: You got it, brother.
7: I can't believe it. We've been doing real estate long, well, since our kids have, I'm telling you. I was with my dad's company, Cullen & Lurch Realtors, as an SOB. You were brand new into the business. Where did you start?
8: Stephen Glass Real Estate.
7: I remember that. Oh, yeah. My God.
8: We were so young and vibrant.
7: We used to meet every month.
8: Yep.
7: And people say, you know, how do you share ideas and why do top professionals share ideas? You know, we're still around. I mean, I've had Bograd on here. You've been around. We're all been around a long time. Vicky Carey was on here. You know, I've had Alan on here. I've got Michael Guida has been on. I mean, you're talking.
8: Yeah, Guida, yeah.
7: To last a long time in this industry when the average agent lasts less than 5 years and sells less than 3.6 houses a year.
8: Yep.
7: You know, I'm at a lot over 4,000. You're like 10,000.
8: But we competed with each other every year. It was the awards. It was unbelievable. And for years, you had me, and then we were going to get you. It was just the greatest, and we were friends. Unbelievable.
7: That's the best. Yeah. You know what? Everybody says, you know, you always try to be the number one. But if you're number one in the golf tournament, you win the tournament that one day, the guys that are consistent are number two, three, and four every week in the top 10. They're the big money makers. And this is where it comes down to. So when I talk real estate with everybody, I say look for a professional. Look for a team leader who has a professional. Look for people on their team that have good support for them. And Mike, you've created that, and we both created things through the years. But we've created friends in real estate. We've done decades of real estate. And we've perfected one outcome. It's about the client. It's about the client, because most of your business comes from name recognition and referrals, correct?
8: Absolutely, yes.
7: I mean, you burn one bridge, you're burning 10 bridges.
8: Absolutely.
7: You do one good job, people are going to give you one good review. And it's amazing.
8: Yep.
7: It's amazing. So, all right, one of the things I always like to do and have some fun about is, you know, you were born and raised in Philly.
8: You got it.
7: What part?
8: Parkwood, man. Northeast Philly. Northeast Philly, far northeast. The last street. Then it was all Byberry Prison Farms and Hospital and Liberty Bell Racetrack.
7: Yeah.
8: And it was Woods, and so we're the best of both worlds, man.
7: I'm telling you. Yeah, you got Steve Izzy, you know, Executive Abstract.
8: Yes. Northeast. Yeah.
7: Steve is there. Amen. Yeah. Yeah, and Chris and Lynn, you know, Chris Fallon, Chris and Lynn Fallon. And those
8: I
7: guys
8: don't. Joe Panapresso.
7: Yeah, Joey Panapresso. He's been on the show.
8: Yeah.
7: Give a little shout out to Joe.
8: He's Parker guy.
7: Billy Fresco. I always push Billy Fresco's for down Winchester and all that stuff.
8: Yeah, Winchester. That's not Parkwood, man.
7: I know. That's Mayfair. I know. I get it.
8: I was from Mayfair until I was five. And then we moved from Marple Street up to 409 East Philly.
7: Okay, well, I started real estate right next to Lincoln High School. And where's, you know, selling homes on 3,500 blocks of Ryan Avenue, 33 to 3,500 blocks. You had to know them. And there's 55 to a street, 110 overall. Yeah. And you're like, oh, my God. And you got to know every name. Alan Dom taught you and I that. He had condos memorized.
8: Oh, man. He knew, yeah. He was the first guy to make 100 calls a day. He knew it. He had his niche market, just condos, and he knew every building and every person. And it was unbelievable, yeah.
7: I mean, he still says Rittenhouse is the beachfront of Philadelphia.
8: Yeah. Yeah.
7: I mean, it's one of the four.
8: He just owns it now, you know, before he's.
7: What is it? I think he said 783 million dollars of assessment just on that.
8: Yeah.
7: On the corners there, which is crazy. So, all right, got to ask. What's your favorite cheesesteak in Philly?
8: Oh, I was actually Tony Luke's for years. I would have to say Tony Luke's.
7: You'd have to go to him. Is he still around?
8: Yeah. So he's partially around. Yeah.
7: You had Steve's up there in Parkwood.
8: No, Pat's was in Parkwood. Actually, Pat's in the Parkwood Shopping Center I was a kid. And the pouch steak was pretty awesome.
7: Mm-hmm.
8: But when I moved into town in South Philly, I would take people to Gino's. to be honest. Yeah, I was not a Pats. I was a Geno.
9: Yeah, you do the eat half here and eat half here. One's chopped and one's saying. Yeah. My boy's Angelo's. So yeah.
8: Okay. And then we have the we had the one on South, fourth and south.
9: Joe's? John's?
8: No. John's is great. I can't believe I can't think of it, but that's been there forever. But I had a cheesesteak there one time. It was a pizza cheesesteak, and I got sick, so I stopped eating.
9: You know what's funny is we've gotten older. I always ask that question. Most people say, I don't eat them anymore. But the funniest thing is when you travel around the country, the first thing everybody asks you, where's your favorite cheesesteak? Yeah. So I've got to ask it all the time. I always say, you know, why not ask about the marinara? Where's the best marinara? Where's the best pasta? Where's that stuff? There's that question. Where's it at? How many steps are at the art museum?
8: Oh, man, I don't know.
9: 72. Come
8: on. Very good. I know. Come I should know that. I'm a loser. I should know that.
9: 72. All right, we're going to play some, as we always do on Wednesday with my guests. Seeing today is the 17th. We are going to, did you know today is? Today is National Apple Strudel Day.
8: Wow.
9: I'm telling you.
8: Wow.
9: Are you German?
8: I am.
9: See?
8: I'm actually three-quarters German. I got a nickname, but I'm three-quarters German.
9: You're three-quarters German, and the other is Italian?
8: Irish.
9: There you go.
8: You think I'm Italian the way that I talk and speak, but a Mick, come on. Mick.
9: I know. My mother was Italian. My dad was German. So as my wife says, I'm a stubborn big mouth. There you go. All right, so everybody go out there, grab some apple strudel, thinking about that. The other one is, hey, big sports team. Philly is big for the sports. You know, we got the 250th birthday coming right here.
8: Amen.
9: We're full of grit. We're full of passion. We're full of love. It's the city of brotherly love. You know, when you travel a lot, you've been around the country for events. People usually say, you know, what state you're from? I say, I'm from Philly, the state of Philly. They're like, that's a city. I'm like, no, it's not. It's a state.
8: Yeah, they say, like, Pittsburgh, forget about it. Or Pennsylvania. Not Pennsylvania, from Philly.
9: That's right. Yeah. Exactly. You know, even though I do, but here's, it is National Mascot Day. So which one of the Philadelphia mascots is your favorite?
8: Oh, boy. So I just came off of the Flyers run, man. So we just had a really good, you know, my wife and I are big Flyers fans.
9: Gritty.
8: And I probably have to say him.
9: There you go. Got to go with the gritty. There you go. I like Swoop because he's like an eagle fly, eagles fly. Yo, let me tell you something. You want to see the real eagle? Go out to the Elmwood Zoo. You want to see the real eagle for the Philadelphia Eagles? They're housed there. They're there. They're stationed there. That is where they're at. You can see them. I think it's Noah and Liberty are the name of the two of them that are there. But yeah, okay. I'm going to, you know, yeah, I love the fanatic. He's like the old time classic.
8: He's the traditional one. He's been around for,
9: He's been traditional. All right, now we're gonna go into something.
8: Depends what season it is. Each season, I like the other one better.
9: All right. You gotta go. Hey, we got football coming up. We're gonna get rolling. So, and again, all of this makes up the real estate in Philly. All of this makes up real estate in Philly because Philly has got its culture, it's got its communities, it's got its grit, it's got those things. So, whenever I say to people, you know, why do we talk about this in the beginning part of the show each time? Because it talks about the base, it talks about Philly, then it talks about how it spreads into the suburbs. How do you get in from the suburbs down to these games? And that shows the strength of Philly, where a lot of cities are very tough to get in and out of.
8: Dude, when the athletes come here, how many end up staying here after their term is up? You know, Philly's a great place for sports.
9: Absolutely.
8: And it's crazy sports people, passionate. But the players come here, they love playing here, and then they stay.
9: Yeah,
8: so many stay for 20, 30, 40, 50 years.
9: And a lot of them come and stay. And I know a lot of players, they'll buy downtown, you know, and then they ultimately move to the suburbs.
8: Yep.
9: And then they go back downtown because as they've gotten older. I mean, one of the good guys, I love Aaron McKee, you know, good friend of mine, golf with him a bunch and stuff like that. I mean, it's just one of those things. All right, let's get into some real estate.
8: All right.
9: Decades. Man, has it changed. You just talked about the laptop you first bought was $5,000.
8: Right, $4,500, 1989. Yeah, I was way ahead of the game. Yes.
9: It was a suitcase. I remember watching you carry the thing. I had no idea how to work the thing or look at it.
8: No, but, you know, my three things with real estate, Craig, were at the best reputation in the marketplace, right? Become the most knowledgeable in the marketplace.
9: Yep.
8: And that's why I took every class with Alan Dom at Temple, went to every event that I saw you at and all that stuff. And reputation. Oh, and then work the hardest. Today I say work the hardest / smartest because the technology.
9: Yeah. I mean, when I look at it I actually was out on a listing with a client the other day, and they called me in, and they actually had some other agent decide to go there. They're like, Craig, why should we work with you? I said, hungry, humble, and smart. I said, this is how you start the business. This is how you stay in it after 36, 40 years. You got to be hungry, humble, and smart.
8: Amen.
9: You got to go out every day because every day we're unemployed.
8: Yep.
9: Because we got to go out and work with our clients and build them. Got to be humble. Got to eat some humble pie.
8: Absolutely.
9: Ego is not your amigo.
8: Exactly.
9: Amen. All right. And you got to be smart. You got to learn to say no. Because if you say yes to everybody, you're going to get, you're never going to have time for anything. So you got to know where you're at and where is it coming from and all that stuff. So the city through the years is really, the skyline's changed.
8: Oh, my God.
9: You know, what are you seeing coming out of COVID? Let's forget COVID. Let's talk about 2026. Let's talk about interest rates. When you first got into business, like me, they were 14%.
8: That's correct.
9: They're 7.5% today.
8: Yeah.
9: It's a walk in the park.
8: Yeah.
9: Yes, it's more expensive than what people had as the 3%, which was an anomaly.
8: Yeah.
9: But the average is 7.8 over the past 12 years.
8: Yeah. I said the last 30 years, average interest rate was 7%. The last 40 years, the average interest rate is 8%. So
9: really?
8: Yes.
9: I didn't think for that.
8: Yeah, yes. Over the last 40 years, it was 8%. Last 30 years, 7%. Google it. But I remember, Craig, when we got in, that when the interest rates went under 10, we couldn't believe it. Like, because they were 11, 12, 14, 13, 11. Then they stayed around 10 and a half, 11. When they went under 10, we almost died.
9: I know. You didn't know what to do.
8: Yeah.
9: I mean, you're talking, you know, the average sale price. And what I'm seeing is a lot right now is, you know, we have the silver tsunami taking place, which is the 70 million of the baby boomers. And a lot of them have the wealth. A lot of them have lower interest rates so they can afford to keep the houses, or they have the largest wealth matter that they don't need to sell to move to survive. Or they're having kids come back with them, or they're having their parents come back to them, or they're having them both and becoming the sandwich in the house. So it's kind of like a logjam of some of these houses where people would sell to trade up. But also, this is where I'm going back to the first time home buyer that bought 5 or 6 years ago with that low interest rate. They're not selling.
8: No, so you don't realize what government policies or things can do. Low interest rates, even if I have to move with my family, I am not selling that house. I have a 2.75% mm-hmm. interest rate. So you bought this shadow inventory, we call it. And it's funny.
9: What do you mean by shadow inventory?
8: Meaning like it's never going to hit the market because they're going to rent it before mm-hmm. they sell it. Well, why not keep it since that money is practically free?
9: And it's cash flowing.
8: Yes, and so exactly, because it's such a low interest rate. So they're just not selling. Where before, if you had a big mortgage on there, you're not going to want to rent it. You're going to want to sell mm-hmm. it, get rid of that mortgage, mm-hmm. and use that money to buy another place or save that money. So yeah, and then you have the people that are our age and above, right? That 60 to 75 is big wealth transfer right now, but we're living younger lifestyle than people were 30 or 40 years ago.
9: I call it a 60. It's like I feel like I'm 40.
8: Exactly. So we're not going to sell that house and move into an over 55 or, you know, something typically. So that we're staying in our home much longer.
9: Mm-hmm.
8: So that's it's right now that you have a really tough shortage of inventory.
9: And that's where that first time home buyer comes in. They're keeping it as a rental now. They're not selling it. That's why it's 45% less in transactions than it was back in 2019, because people are holding this stuff. And in the process of holding it, they're building wealth by having rental investment and having cash flow. And yet at the same time, that entry buyer is no longer at 300-400. They're coming in at 700.
8: Correct.
9: And they're a double income, no kids, or they're a single income, no, and it's crazy.
8: It's same. So the average first-time buyer now went to 40 years old.
9: I thought it was 39, 40, yeah, exactly. Yeah.
8: That is insane. For years, yeah, it was 28, then it went to like 30, 32, 40 years old. That's a shame. That's insane.
9: I had, there's a couple of people, Pat Lopez was on the show.
8: Yeah.
9: And Deanna Casarosos.
8: Yeah.
9: The mortgage mom.
8: Yeah. Uh-huh.
9: You know, two of them were crazy.
8: Yeah.
9: And then you also have Chrissy out at, FCCB now, which used to be Huntington Valley Bank, and they kill it in helping with the grants in the city of Philadelphia, which are, believe it or not, first-time homebuyers, it's $600,000, $500,000. you can make up to $192,000 a year and still get some of these $10,000 to $20,000 grants.
8: So different than years ago, because before it was like 60 grand. That was the most you could make.
9: 50, yeah.
8: Yeah. Now the grants, it's funny to talk about that. I did the first grant in 1989 with New Kensington Housing Development. Mm-hmm. And it was a big event. They had this big thing at the Union League because we got this person a grant. It was the beginning of the grants. But they were so restrictive. Yeah. Now there's great grants. Listen, I tell people right now, you got to just get into entry housing. Okay, it's not going to be in the area you want to be, mm-hmm. but it's better than renting, and it will go up over time. If I want to live in this neighborhood, I can't afford here, go further out. Go further out. Just keep it. Live in there for 5 years. Mm-hmm. Build some equity so you can get it. You got to get in the housing market.
9: Yeah, you got, and that's the big thing. And here's the goal, everybody. And we mention it all the time. Set a plan. Do not wake up in the middle of the night at 2 in the morning and say, I'm looking at Zillow, I'm going out to buy a house. Mm-hmm. That's like saying I'm going in for brain surgery and I'm just going to guess. You know what? No. Find a professional. Call Mike. Call myself. By the way, how can they find you? You can't miss you out on Instagram.
8: McCann at McCannTeam.com. 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Or text 215-778-0901.
9: What's your Instagram?
8: McCann at McCannTeam.
9: McCannTeam. And the best is, you want to see some fun?
8: Yeah.
9: They're showing all the pictures of him over the past 40 years coming out, some of the things that are going on, some of the great stuff. I hope I'm not in any of those pictures.
8: They have. Before I came in there, I popped up on my Instagram and Facebook. I was crying because they're pulling up stuff, Craig, that they found from years and stories. It's unbelievable, but it's crazy.
9: That's great. It's great. Yeah. Okay, what's the top advice you have for a seller in this market today?
8: Seller. In this market. So there's a tale of two markets. The city is totally different than the suburb.
9: Give me one of each.
8: The suburbs is priced lower. You're going to have multiple bids. You're going to have 5, 10, 15, 20,000, 5, 10, 15, 20 offers on that property. And
9: how much below are you suggesting?
8: So if the property's worth, you say it's worth 800,000 solid, you know, put it up for 750, something like that. It'll go for $9 or $950. It is insane. Craig, I've never seen it.
9: Yeah.
8: And it's been going on for a couple of years now. No mortgage, no inspection. You can stay in a house for 3 months. Like, whatever, I want your house. Yeah. These notes. There is no inventory. So that is an insane market. And you see in the suburbs, properties going up 10, 20, 30% a year. Mm-hmm. The city's more difficult. No question about it. There's more inventory. We still have the home inspections and the mortgage. But the key is have the property prepped. Emotional appeal. So I clean it. I have it painted. We might spend 20 or 30 or 40 grand on a property, and even in the suburbs.
9: Mm-hmm.
8: And we'll get $100,000, $200,000 more. So emotional appeal is the best thing that I tell people. Have your property show. Get declutter, paint it, clean the windows, caulk it. So when you walk in, it feels good. Mm-hmm. People buy emotionally.
9: Yeah. Yeah. And especially they're not, the less they have to do when they come in, because most buyers are working with, this is how much money I have and what's my monthly payment.
8: Exactly.
9: And they don't have vision. They don't know where to add. You know what I really love is we use Zillow Showcase.
8: Mm-hmm.
9: And so, now, you mean on your stuff, somebody had to have the photos, they can hit modern furniture, this furniture, that, no furniture. So, hey, everybody, go out, check out some of our Zillows. Check out, you know, put Mike McCann's Zillows in out there. Look at my Zillows that are out there for sale. You're going to be able to see the difference in houses. And when I go out on listing appointments, I say, does the other agents you're talking to have Showcase? Because if not, they're already behind the eight ball.
8: So we are number one in Showcase in the country for Zillow.
9: There you go.
8: So they interviewed me about 2.5 months ago. They said, How did you do this? How you're number one? I said, it's not an option. We're putting everything on Zillow. Everything on Showcase.
9: Everything. Love it.
8: So, but people don't want to spend money when they're selling. But when 75% of someone's decision is made walking up to the house and into the house. So make sure windows are painted good. You know, the windows are clean. Mm-hmm. The landscaping, mm-hmm. the front door is painted.
9: Mm-hmm.
8: And when I open that door, it feels good.
9: Mm-hmm.
8: And then the rest of the way, they're just justifying why they're buying it or why they're not buying it if they felt good walking up and into that house.
9: Another thing I've done is look at the neighbors.
8: Yeah.
9: Look at the neighbors. I've literally told Sellers, do you know the people next door? No? Yes? Can I go introduce them? Are you willing to spend $5,000 to clean the front of their house up? Because if you're walking up to a bombshell next door and you're trying to get $800 and this thing looks like heck, you know, you got to do it. Sometimes you got to invest.
8: We've painted doors, and especially in the city. We've painted doors. We've done. Yeah.
9: Yeah, we do that. All right. Number one advice for a buyer.
8: For a buyer is buy now. I know you like that's crazy. I'm waiting.
9: Yeah, buy now.
8: You're never going to see interest rates at 3%. That'd be like when I was a kid for my mini bike, gas was 26 cents a gallon and it went to a dollar. It never went back down. It's never going to go down. So buy now. And again, expand. I tell people never sell. Like the biggest wealth most people have in their life is their home. What if you have two homes? What if you have three homes? So you buy, I still own that home that I bought in 1987 for $43,000. I still own that. Mm-hmm. It's been paid off for 25 years. Mm-hmm. It's worth $320,000, $350,000 now. So buy now. So I can't afford the neighborhood I want to be in. Move out further. Live there. Help fix that neighborhood up. Then rent it out 5 years from now and buy another house. So buy now. You do need a good realtor. It's funny. I just heard, Craig, there were 1.6 million real estate licenses. Now it's down to 1.4. So it's dropped 200,000 in the last 2 or 3 years.
9: I think the statistic was 92% of the agents in 5 years all switch.
8: That is correct.
9: 92% leave and another 92% come in. So there's about 18% of us that have been around forever.
8: Yeah. Yeah. They say most won't survive 5 years. So get an eight, but of the 50%, 49% did not sell one home last year.
9: Mm-hmm.
8: So then you have between 50% and 70% sold like five homes.
9: Mm-hmm.
8: So 30% of the markets, 70% of the markets done by 30% of agents. Get an agent that specializes in buyers because there's a difference.
9: Mm-hmm.
8: A real successful agent might just be a listing agent. They're not as good as buyers as they were when they were building their business.
9: Exactly.
8: So get a great buyer's agent who knows the area.
9: Get a good mortgage person.
8: And who knows the financing. That is the key thing.
9: That's a key. Don't just get pre-approved. I say get a full-blown approval. Why go through the pain other than finding the house? Well, you're going through the process. Might as well keep applying for the mortgage as it goes through.
8: I was the king of first-time buyers. I still am king of maximum financing, grant program, seller assist, FHA, all that stuff.
9: That's wonderful. All right. We talked about social media.
8: It's so easy today compared to what it used to be, though.
9: Oh, dude.
8: You can get mortgages like this now. It's closed in 2 weeks, 3 weeks. It's insane.
9: Oh, and the paperwork is so much easier. We use DocuSign. We had to do like all these agreements of sale with all this stuff. Okay, here's the point, everybody. Okay. Technology has helped the industry. It has thinned the industry. It's thinning the herd. It's raising the level. And again, let's talk about AI real quick before we end this. How are you looking at AI into the future of real estate?
8: Okay. So AI is changing everything, but real estate will always be a personal business.
9: Correct.
8: We thought when the internet came out, we thought that's going to be the end of real estate. We were fearful when all the people, the public could get all that information. Mm-hmm. Instead of me showing 30 homes, now I only show 5 homes. It made it easier because we adopted it. The people could pick and choose what they wanted. AI is going to be the same way. They're going to do all their due diligence, their research, and then they're going to come to you way more educated for you to navigate that, to be the air traffic controller of that situation. But you have to embrace it. If you don't, you're going to lose out. Your clients are embracing it.
9: What took place in 10 years before then, the 5 years, what took place in the past 2 years is going to happen in the next 6 months, everybody.
8: Yeah.
9: It's going to move so quick. The AI is mainly enhancing. It's making it better. It's helping us make your stuff, your house look better on the marketing, making it look better in the communication.
8: Don't I love, Craig, real quick.
9: Go ahead.
8: I have a shell property. Property needs full renovation. In about 5 minutes, I can AI and show what it can look like. Is that amazing?
9: It is. And it's crazy. It is absolutely. Yeah. Hey, an AI actually makes me and you look good together. I mean, especially when it does the cartoon one and all that stuff. It's interesting because I just had 3 people call me to list their home because they found me on Gronk and ChatGPT.
8: Yeah.
9: They put the question in. And you got to watch yourself because everything you put out there is recognizable. But one of the things that I also learned is, like, all the stuff about this, we'll download it, we'll upload it, because our goal is to educate. There's one thing AI can't change. It's trust.
8: Amen.
9: It can't create trust. It doesn't know right from wrong. It knows information. Mm-hmm. You and I, clients have followed us through the years. We've learned industries. You learned commercial real estate like I learned commercial real estate. You've got the commercial side of your business. Now you have the commercial lending of it. You've learned those things because people trusted you to get the answer, even though you didn't have the knowledge. Now you have the knowledge and you're trusted. So, all right. In closing, piece of advice, less than 30 seconds of 2026. What should somebody do with real estate?
8: What's
9: buy.
8: Summary for real estate?
9: What should they do?
8: What should someone do today? Again, there's... we always say, don't wait to buy, buy and wait. So there's no question you should buy today. It's a little bit disappointed. We thought this year we were going to go up about 15% with the war and stuff. Things will change over time. What I want to say is Philadelphia next 5 years will be the biggest world-class city ever.
9: There you go. The 250th birthday coming up.
8: Yes.
9: As I always say, Mike McCann, thank you for being here.
8: My pleasure,
9: Greg. I love you, brother.
8: Awesome, man.
9: All right, here you go. Go out and change your life. You never know whose life you're going to change. It could be yours. Have a great week. See you next Wednesday.
8: Have fun.

0: every referee, umpire, and judge in high school sports. We want to say, we see you.
1: We see everything you do for us that goes unnoticed.
0: We see the positive role models that you are.
1: We see the way you get unfairly criticized just for doing your job.
0: The truth is, we couldn't play without you.
1: So thank you for investing your time in us.
0: Thank you for protecting the integrity of the game, no matter what.
1: We hope you always know how much we appreciate you.
0: Because without you, this is just recess. It's not really a game.
1: Thank you for always making it possible for us to play the sports we love.
0: Want to serve the students in your community? 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
5: Hi, this is Dr. Craig Wax. Welcome to Health is Number One. 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
6: Thank you, Dr. Wax. It's a pleasure to be here.
5: Well, thank you very much. I appreciate you spending your time here today. Can you tell us a little bit about your background and training?
6: Very briefly, I graduated from college with a chemistry math degree, went to New York Medical College, did postgraduate training in forensic psychiatry. I've testified in, hundreds, maybe thousands of cases as an expert witness, board certified in general psychiatry by American Psychiatry Board of Neurology, also by American Board of Physicians and Surgeons in both general forensic psychiatry, practicing for 30, 35 years.
5: Wow. Okay. I super appreciate that. So what made you as a younger person, say college or even medical school, decide you wanted to go into psychiatry? Was there a driving force or was it just random chance?
6: Actually, oh my gosh, it's a funny story. I had zero interest in psychiatry. I didn't take a single psychology course in college. I was very analytic. Like I ended up with almost a double major. It was a math minor, chem major, just because I filled my extra credits with math because I thought it was fun. And then I went to medical school specifically to be a pediatrician. But at that time, there were a lot of kids that were really, really sick with HIV. And my pediatric rotation was at St. Vincent's, which is no longer there, but it was in the village. And
5: well, that was like the HIV hospital, if I remember correctly from training. That was a really,
6: I don't know. It might have been. It was in the village.
5: Yeah.
6: But it was like these little kiddos were just painful. I mean, it's just painful to watch. A lot of them had been abandoned. They were boarding there. It was new in the disease process. There wasn't a lot we could do. And I remember one night on call, I was there trying to get, I think it was trying to get a scalp line on like an infant, and the kid was screaming and I was just torn. I thought, oh my God, there is just no way ever that I can be a pediatrician. This isn't happening. And I actually didn't know what I was going to do. I mean, that was my first rotation. And then my next rotation was psychiatry, which like I thought was kind of silly. Why would anybody go to medical school if they wanted to be a psychiatrist? And my first patient was a woman who had given birth, and she insisted that she was the Prince of Romania. Mm-hmm. And I was hooked.
5: Well, there
6: I was
5: hooked.
6: It was good. I loved it. I mean, I just loved it. I loved talking to people. I loved getting in there. And I just found it to be a very compassionate field.
5: Yeah, delusions of grandeur and visions of splendor made you go into psychiatry. And they were someone else's, not even your own. Interesting. So let's talk a little bit about informed consent. We'll talk about what it is, the history of it, and who is it important to?
6: I love informed consent. So as you and I have talked about in our private conversations, as a forensic psychiatry, it is like just my sweet spot, because I think a lot of people miss the essence of what it is, what's required. And in today's day and age, providing informed consent and understanding the components of informed consent is vitally important because of everything that we're doing. So to kind of just jump right in, there are two kinds of consents that you can give in medicine. You can give a simple consent, which is basically you're just saying yes. And procedures that really require very little risk or complications, essentially what you're getting is a simple consent. Like somebody goes and draws your blood, you actually don't get an informed consent. Somebody says, here, I'm going to take your blood. You say yes, that's a simple consent. Informed consent actually has three components to it, three essential components to it. And it's based on two legal principles, two legal foundations. So the underlying foundation of informed consent is concept of self-determination. And that is that people have a right to determine what gets done to their body. That's your innate right as a human being. And then the second underlying foundation is the idea of physicians as fiduciaries. That is that we are going to take care of our patients and we are going to do things that are in the interest of patients. We're not going to serve our needs. We're not going to serve the needs of, say, a pharmaceutical company. And we're not going to serve the needs of the hospital. Our fiduciary responsibility is to the patient and taking care of the patient. So those are the two underlying principles of informed consent. Now, informed consent, and stop me anytime you want, because I could talk for hours
5: can
6: about
5: I,
6: it.
5: Can I ask before we talk about that? Yeah. I mean, how far does this go back? I mean, is it Hippocrates of Kos, you know, at the beginning of recorded time?
6: Well, I would say that the first landmark in terms of what's codifying it, the first landmark case that sort of I started identifying it in medicine was Schlodendorf versus Society of New York, and that was in 1914. But I would say that informed consent has probably, if not explicitly, implicitly been a part of medicine since its inception. But if you want to talk about, you know, when did it start having legal underpinnings that we recognize, I would say Schlodendorf versus Society of New York, 1914 is where we would start.
5: Right. Can you tell us, I mean, obviously you can't summarize the case, but can you give us just a little flavor about, you know, what was done and, you know, bring us forward through the history of informed consent, if you will.
6: Well, you're working backwards from the way I was thinking of it, but hey, I'm going to go with whatever you want to do.
5: Thank you.
6: So the legal cases that underlined it, that was the first one. And what happened there was Mary Schlodendorf agreed to an exam under ether, but she'd actually refused surgery and the surgeons removed the tumor anyway. And that was where we got the concept that a competent adult has the right to decide what is done to their own body. And this case establishes self-determination as a legal principle. So that was the first case.
5: Okay. And since there have been probably many cases and a few world wars that have made quite a difference with regard to informed consent.
6: Oh, yeah. I mean, this isn't one I was going to even talk about. I can't remember the name of it, but it was a Jehovah's Witness. And it was actually, I trained at Georgetown. So it was at Georgetown Hospital. So I remember that. And you know, Jehovah's Witnesses have a very strong, powerful religious belief, which was actually also codified. Was it codified in this? I don't remember. But basically that they you cannot give them a blood product, so you can't give them a transfusion. And in this case, they went against I can't believe I don't have that case, but they went, mm-hmm. they went against the person and gave her a blood transfusion. And her words were against my will. And that's how they, and that's how they were sort of got around it. So yes, there are many cases, but that's not one of the ones that I was going to discuss, but yes, it comes up over and over and over.
5: Right. And I imagine it came up in the atrocities of World War II.
6: I don't know.
5: Yeah, the fact that, you know, there were medical experiments in Nazi Germany against people's wishes, against their will.
6: Yeah, so
5: yeah,
6: let me,
5: I believe you do know.
6: Yeah, so what you're talking about now are the components of informed consent, mm-hmm. which, and what you're talking about there is what my last one, which I kind of hold as a little carrot because of today's climate, but it just leads me into it. So the component, there are like basically three components to providing an informed consent versus, say, a simple consent. So a simple consent is, yeah, you know, you're going to get a procedure and you just say yes, and a blood draw is a good example. In order to provide informed consent, you need to have three things present. You need to have capacity, you need to provide information, and it has to be voluntary. So capacity is a very interesting thing. So capacity, in order for somebody to be capacity, it's very situation specific. It's capacity or competency. But a capacity to consent to a procedure or capacity to refuse a procedure depends upon the procedure. One could have capacity to say yes to a procedure, but lack the competency to say or capacity to say no to that very same procedure. And what you need in assessing capacity is the ability to express a choice, the ability to understand a choice. You have to appreciate the risks and benefits of the choice, and you have to be able to reason about the decision regarding the choice. So, for example, I'll give you some two very cool examples on the capacity component. Oh, and by the way, here's one very important one, which you may want to circle back to in some of our current day issues. But by legal definition, minors do not possess capacity to consent or refuse any procedure. That doesn't mean we're not going to give them information, but the person who is going to consent for the minor has to be the person who has the power. It's usually the parent or surrogate decision maker who would act as if in the best interest of the child. So by definition, children cannot consent to procedures. That's why the parents go. You cannot consent to a procedure. You lack the capacity by legal definition. Therefore, children cannot provide informed consent just on the capacity component alone.
5: Well, that's interesting because a lot of states are trying to lower certain decisions to age 16, which, you know, as we all know, the brain is not developed and the parent is still responsible for any untoward outcomes, right?
6: Right. So there's a lot of arguments. So just because a 16-year-old, by the way, just a little side to that, just because a 16-year-old lacks the legal capacity to consent, that doesn't mean you still wouldn't give him information. And then it gets a little bit complicated because then you could get somebody who's an emancipated 16-year-old, and it gets a little iffy. Then you would really want to be doing a very careful assessment on all those criteria that I told you, particularly the one that I would be focusing on.

0: So the patient says, yes, I understand I have breast cancer. I understand that you have a procedure that has pretty low risks, and I understand what the options are in terms of mitigating those risks. I understand that actually I have a really good chance of survival if I do this, and I have a significant chance of maybe dying if I don't do this. And that's relatively easy to do, and that you could do it for me, you know, within the next 2 weeks. But I'm going to refuse to do it. So you say, well, okay, why are you refusing to do it? Mm. Well, clearly you and this whole institution are being dominated by devils, and they're deciding what's going to happen in this hospital. And anything that you do to touch my body is an implement of the devil. And I therefore am not going to let an implement of the devil touch my body.
1: Right, because then it's considered an assault and battery if you decide to do something at that point.
0: No, it's they lack capacity, yeah, because they can't reason through the information. They can't logically reason and manipulate the information. So the second part, go ahead.
1: No, I was just saying that there are 2 minutes to the break.
0: Oh, okay. I was wondering what that meant.
1: Sure.
0: So that being said, the second part of providing informed consent is actually giving information. So generally this, and doctors do pretty good. Doctors don't necessarily do great on the capacity, because a lot of times they're not really assessing capacity. Doctors could be missing, or any healthcare provider could be missing subtle dementias, could be missing underlying deliriums or psychotic disorders. So it is possible that people are missing capacity and presuming capacity to be present. But let's just give the benefit of the doubt. The information part, doctors do pretty well. So usually in providing the information, the kind of information that you want to give are, what are the risks of the procedure? What are the benefits? What are the side effects? And here's the piece that people usually forget, though.
1: Alternatives?
0: Alternatives to treatment, right? Same thing. It's the, what would happen with no treatment? What would happen if you did nothing? So while we don't necessarily do that, usually somewhere in the course, there's an implied understanding of what would happen for the no treatment.
1: Right. Okay. Well, that's probably a great place to take a break. We'll check out these messages, commercial messages, and we'll be back with more of Health is Number One right here on WWDB Philadelphia.
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1: Welcome back to Health is Number One. 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
0: Thanks, Dr. Wax. Pleasure to be here.
1: Thank you. And I appreciate, I should mention, conflict of interest wise, I've used Dr. Kohansky in the past to manage some of my more challenging patients. So just in case anybody wonders what the connection is, I have some experience clinically, and I appreciate the consultations. So having said all of that declaration of a potential conflict of interest, on we go to informed consent. So we were talking about the history of informed consent going back as far as like Hippocrates of Kos. And then I think you brought in some of the legal matters of the 20th century.
0: Right. And it actually, it ties into the next part of informed consent that we were talking about.

0: about, which was information and what information to disclose, what information not to disclose. And there were two landmark cases that kind of helped decide what should you disclose and what shouldn't you. So Natenson versus Klein, 1960, what happened there was Mrs. Natenson had cobalt radiation after mastectomy and had severe burns, and she argued she was never told the risks. And that standard of what should a doctor tell a patient was called the reasonable professional, the reasonable doctor standard, and it was you should give the information to the patient what any other reasonable doctor would want to give to that patient regarding that procedure. Now, the reasonable doctor standard changed to a reasonable man standard in Canterbury versus Spence in 1972. And in that case, Jerry Canterbury underwent a laminectomy and was not warned that paralysis could possibly be a side effect, and he fell and ultimately ended up paralyzed. And so at that point, the information that a doctor should give a patient was then shifted from being, well, what would any other reasonable professional give you, to what would a reasonable person want to know given this procedure or medication or whatever. So you moved the standard from a reasonable professional to a reasonable man. And typically the information we were talking about is you know, risks, benefits, side effects, alternatives to treatment, no treatment, diagnosis, prognosis, et cetera. But here's a little interesting twist on informed consent and information. And then I'll give you an exception to the information prong of it. So it is possible to interfere with a person's ability to give informed consent by providing too much information. So if you have a medication or a procedure that has a list of risks and side effects, if you go through every single thing in the PDR, then your patient is left saying, wait, oh my God, I don't know how to weigh these. You know, you're telling me that my taking this medication has a risk of death. How can I possibly decide whether or not to take it? Because you've given them way too much information to actually process that.
1: So that's in the, if you can't dazzle them with details, baffle them and overwhelm them with BS is what you're talking about.
0: Tell me more what you're talking about.
1: Right. Well, what I mean is that, you know, rather than give just the bare bones explanation, if you overwhelm the patient with the explanation and you read them, you know, chapter and verse from a medical textbook, they can't possibly process it.
0: Exactly. Exactly. Exactly. Correct. You got that perfect. So, and then just going back to the capacity one, because I really, that if you can't tell, that's my, like, I really love looking at capacity and competency. So it's, remember before I said it was possible to be competent to consent to a procedure and actually not be competent to refuse that very same procedure. And that has to do with the risk-benefit analysis of the procedure that you're doing. So, for example, say you have somebody who comes into your ED and maybe they have a traumatic brain injury and they've got some level of awareness, some level and some ability to reason, but it's not that great. And say you want to get, I think it's a simple consent, but say you wanted to get an informed consent for, say, a CAT scan. Well, the level of competency to get that informed consent to approve that CAT scan is very, very, very low. Why? Because the risk of the CAT scan is very small, you know, maybe a little claustrophobia.
1: Little radiation.
0: A little radiation, right. But versus the benefit, which is, you know, you're going to find somebody who just had a head injury, maybe they have subdural or an epidural or something cooking. The benefit is so great that it's almost at the level of a simple consent, that all you really need is a simple consent. However, you take that same person, same TBI, same accident, want to get a CAT scan, and they want to refuse the CAT scan. In order for me to say that they're competent to refuse that level, that to refuse that CAT scan, I want a high level of competency. I want to make sure that that person really understands that if they refuse that CAT scan, it's possible that they could have an epidural bleed that could result in their death, and that they understand that the risk of doing that CAT scan is very, very little, and the risk of doing nothing is very, very high. So same procedure, same consent. One, I require a high level of competency, and one, I require a low level of competency. And lawyers can't wrap their head around that. But I think that's one of the beauties of and you know, exquisite things about how nuanced this whole construct is.
1: So the end result for the patient is that with simple informed consent, like just presenting yourself at a doctor's office and saying, yes, I'm here to be treated and understood for this, and we'll discuss and either accept or reject or discuss alternatives with regard to the things that may come out of it. So that's the difference between sort of simple informed consent, like presenting yourself to a doctor's office asking to be seen, and talking about the risks and benefits of medication per se, which is more of an informed consent, which even gets more complicated if you were talking about to do a surgery or not to do a surgery, and the outcome might be life or death.
0: Right, right. It's a simple consent versus an informed consent. Simple consent is just a yes or a no. Informed consent requires all these levels of information. You have to have capacity to consent. You have to be able to provide information, demonstrate you understand the information. And the last piece, which I think is very, very critical today, and I would submit to you, as a result, we're not getting informed consent on many things, is voluntariness. The consent has to be voluntary. If it's not voluntary, it's not informed consent, period. End of story. If it's not a voluntary consent, it's not informed consent.
1: Right.
0: It's
1: so if I can just slow you down for 1 second. Yeah. By voluntary, you mean that they understand and they accept the risk-benefit ratio and want to move forward?
0: No, that's not what I mean.
1: Okay.
0: Which is why I think a lot of consent is uninformed consent. It means you have to do it. You have to be providing the consent of your own free will without conversion. Let me give you an example and it'll become crystal clear. Say hypothetically, like this would never really actually happen in the world, but say hypothetically, in order to work at your hospital as a physician, the hospital that you need to work at because you have a family to support, you have a livelihood to maintain, you have people you need to take care of, or say you're just any kind of employee of a hospital, say you're a janitor at the hospital, doesn't matter who you are, but in order to work at that hospital, a requirement of working in that hospital is that you must take a particular vaccine. That is not voluntary. That is coercion. And if it's coerced, it cannot be an informed consent. So that people who say, yes, I'm going to take even the flu shot, right? Say, you know, many hospitals require doctors to take the flu shot.
1: And doctors, nurses, anybody who comes in contact
0: janitors,
1: with anybody.
0: Everybody.
1: Yeah.
0: Right. If you don't take this flu shot, then you can't work here. Then you can't be providing informed consent to that flu shot because it's not a voluntary consent. It is a coerced consent. Just like if you have a prisoner who they want to do an experimental treatment, particularly that has high risk, and the prisoner consents to it, you could say, no, that's not a informed consent because the prisoner is necessarily in a position of being under control, so it's not voluntary.
1: So they're not in charge necessarily completely of their own decision-making because there's pressure put on them, whether it's economic pressure, personal pressure, government pressure, the pressure of some other entity that has potential power over you. I guess that's where you're going.
0: Perfect. Exactly. Couldn't have said it better myself. So the voluntary component on informed consent, I think, for flu vaccination, COVID vaccination, and any other kind of mandatory anything, I think, in my expert opinion, removes the ability to provide informed consent. And therefore, whatever you're doing, you're not getting an informed consent. Maybe getting a simple consent, but it's certainly not an informed consent because it's not voluntary.
1: Right. And what did the WHO say? That's a legal matter, baby. I believe that is their song from, 1960 something from their album. I'm not going to go much further into that because it's somewhat trite, but it is what it is. Switching gears a little bit, let's go to, off-label prescribing, that is to say a prescription that's given for a different what's called indication or reason than what's FDA or government agency approved. We've got about 2 minutes to get started.
0: Okay. So I again, you're picking my sweet topics. I guess it's no coincidence. people really don't understand off-label prescribing. This is a part of general practice of good medicine. So let me give you a good example. So iproniazid, which is a medication that was used in old psychiatry, it's of a class of medicines called MAOIs, was originally developed to treat tuberculosis. And the FDA studied it. They decided it was a safe drug under these conditions. You know, there are certain dietary restrictions, but these are the conditions under which it's safe. It's a good medication. We're using it to treat tuberculosis. And then clinicians happened to notice that people who were getting that medication, who were depressed, started getting better. And then it started getting used as an antidepressant, even though it had been approved as a medication for tuberculosis originally. That would have been an off-label use of the medication. Off-label means that the FDA didn't approve it for that purpose, but it did approve it for some other purpose. So when you use off-label medications, you're not deviating from standard of care. You're completely consistent with standard of care. But here's where you just got to make sure that when you are going with any medication, but especially off-label, you're getting informed consent.
1: Definitely very, very important topics, important to all of us. Thank you, Dr. Kohansky. We'll be right back with more of Health is Number One right here on WWDB Philadelphia.
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1: Welcome back to Health is Number One. I'm your host, family physician, Dr. Craig Wax. We're talking about informed consent and off-label prescribing, two great tastes that go great together, as they used to say in the old commercials. Our special guest today is Dr. Renee Kohansky, who is a forensic psychiatrist who practices in New Jersey, Connecticut, and Florida. Welcome back, Dr. Kohansky.
0: Thanks, Dr. Wax.
1: I'm glad we could pick two topics that are near and dear to your heart that you've lectured extensively on to both physicians and patients now for quite some time. So we're talking about off-label prescribing, and just to recap a bit, it's when a medication is noticed by a physician or clinician or prescriber to be efficacious or effective in something other than what the FDA portion of the government has said that the medicine can be used for. And again, the FDA was supposed to be around for safety, but it also can limit what physicians can do, because physicians are kind of like, you know, for lack of a better dated term, like MacGyver. You know, they kind of take things and use them for other things and can really, really make a difference. And, you know, sometimes sometimes the experiments fail, but certainly that's where informed consent comes in, and the patient has to know about that. Can you tell us a little bit more about informed consent and off-label prescribing?
0: Yeah, so just to elaborate a little bit on what you provided, which I think is very important, is that the FDA does not say you can't do off-label prescribing. And I don't, and I, if I can leave the audience with anything, you know, like bullet point messages, one really important bullet point message is that off-label prescribing is fine. It's fine. We, in psychiatry, that's a land that we live in. We think about, you know, mechanisms of actions and, you know, how does that medication work and what's going on with this person? And with this mechanism, given that this does this to this neuroreceptor, could that possibly work here? So off-label prescribing, I don't, you know, it got negative. You know, I sometimes want to scream with the whole inundation of what happened to our field during the COVID crisis, because things got so distorted and all kinds of people stepped into the doctor-patient relationship that did not belong there.
1: Whenever government gets involved, you know, it's those famous words that Ronald Reagan, our former president, said, "I'm from the government and I'm here to help, you know, you know, hide your head." You know.
0: You're right. So people started getting scared about all kinds of things that people have been that whether it be nurse midwives, from any kind of healthcare provider, you know, from the beginning of time, we have been always doing. But we have to do it knowingly and with understanding and partnership with our patients. So there is nothing inherently wrong with off-label prescribing, so long as you make sure that you discuss with the patient and you provide and you obtain an informed consent. So again, say you have a medication. Here's another great example. Valproic acid or Depakote is a medication that was FDA approved for epilepsy. So many people who have epilepsy or seizure disorders will use Depakote. And again, they sort of serendipitously noticed that patients who also happen to have bipolar disorder and were taking Depakote, their moods in some cases got better. Now, in that instance, the FDA went back and actually studied Depakote to get the approval, so it wasn't off-label, to actually get the approval of the FDA to use it for bipolar disorder. But before that, people were just noticing, hey, this is working, and I've got this patient who's not really responding to the standard approved treatments. Let's try this. And then what would you do? You'd say, okay, well, listen, we have this medication. It's called Depakote. Let me tell you about it. It's used for epilepsy, but I think it can help you here. By the way, it has some really bad side effects. So if you're, you know, let's first make sure that you're not pregnant, because it could be teratogenic in pregnancy. So we're going to make sure you're not pregnant. And there are some other things that can be a little bit concerning, like it might cause hair loss or can upset your CBC. But you make sure you go through it. You explain what you're using it, what else you might use, what would happen if you don't use it, and why you're using it. So that's a great example of an off-label medication that actually ended up becoming on-label. And by the way, still not a first choice for me, but it's in my tools. It's in my tool bag if I need it.
1: Right, and that's really important. And I think that's the mark of a physician, because physicians were, you know, great tinkerers through time, because people would present us with things that weren't in the books or weren't completely studied or, you know, not very much was known about it. And patients depend on us to try things until we find something that works. Like when at first you don't succeed, try again. And when you run out of tools, invent some more tools. And that's important, but it's also important for the patient to understand when you're trying novel or new tools and what the risks, benefits, other alternatives and, you know, side effects might be. And they have the right to say no to all of that. And that's something that, you know, informed consent and the right not to consent to say no sort of went away during the COVID pandemic times. You know, and that's something that I think, Dr. Kohansky, you point out very well, that, you know, it is your right to informed consent without any type of pressure put on you to make a decision in one way or another, and your right to off-label prescribing. In fact, there's been some legislation in the last few years about off-label prescribing, you know, the right to try.
0: Right. That's exactly correct. And if you have somebody who's in a dire situation, it should be their, again, the right of self-determination. It should be their decision what happens to their body. So they just need to understand. They have to just make sure you have the ability to understand what's going on in order to do that.
1: They call that capacity, I think you mentioned. That was one of the pillars, if I remember correctly.
0: Right.
1: You can't be a minor. You have to be a major. You have to be 18.
0: That's right.
1: Okay.
0: So if you want to have like a major surgical procedure on your body that's going to change the very phenotypic, like how your body looks versus how your body, if you're going to do something, some surgical change to your body and you're a child, there is no way in hell that you can consent to that procedure. You simply cannot consent. You lack the capacity. And even if you, I can't even go there.
1: I know you're like foreshadowing a lot of controversies that are going on right now everywhere, you know, with regard to,
0: right.
1: you know, surgical procedures, the use of hormones and steroids and the use right. of, you know, experimentation on minors with just the minor's consent. And not only might the minor's consent in certain states, but the parents might not even be notified, which, you know, as a parent is absolutely horrifying because I'm responsible for all the things that my children do, you know, until they're 18 years old. And then they're responsible unless they go to college, and then they're not responsible for another 4 years, maybe.
0: Brain delay, yeah. Yeah, so we're living in, so there's that Chinese expression, may you live in interesting times, and it was not a positive thing. When they use that expression, may you live in interesting times, the Chinese didn't mean it to be a good thing. So we are living in interesting times.
1: Well, I guess we're always in interesting times. I mean, especially when it comes to, you know, off-label prescribing, trying things. You know, during the pandemic, there were certain private physicians out there that were using anti-inflammatories like hydroxychloroquine and, you know, things off-label like ivermectin, colchicine, and other anti-inflammatory to reduce the damage that the virus, the spike protein, was doing to people and were causing the syndromes and symptoms, you know, blood clots.
0: And again, going back to self-determination, right? So if you had these people, this is, you know, and it's actually those medications, by the way, have actually been pretty well studied.
1: For decades for other things. So their safety is well established.
0: Right. The safety is well established. And even within the context, and again, you're more of an expert on this than I am, but even in the context of COVID, I think there have been some really good studies that demonstrate efficacy. But I'm going to leave that to the people who are the experts. What I would say is that if you're in a dire situation and your alternative to no treatment or the treatments that you have there is almost certain death or renal failure, you should certainly have the ability to determine what you want to do with your body. So just like with any chemotherapy, there are a lot of experimental chemotherapies where you're talking very toxic drugs. People consent to that because they're up against, if doing nothing, they're looking at death. And when the whole COVID pandemic first came out, people were up against looking at death if they did nothing. And I found it absolutely despicable, abhorrent, disgusting that people were not allowed to try these medications. And then what I found even worse was that our learned colleagues There were some that were...
1: They didn't question authority. I mean, you know, as a physician, you have to question authority constantly for the right of the patient.
0: They might have been, there's some who might have been in untenable situations, right, where they were at a hospital and they were being dictated to and whatnot. But if those people, I kind of have empathy for, but it's for folks who should have known better or should have given their patients a fighting chance, even if we didn't know if these medications worked, right? Let's say we didn't, and there's been plenty of, correct me if I'm wrong, Dr. Wax,
1: sure.
0: I think there have been... there's been a lot of data that it's not my area of expertise. So I want to be very clear about that. But all I'm saying is, even not being my area of expertise, if you are up against an outcome of certain death, and you have a medication or a treatment, whatever it is, that might offer you something other than death, and in particular, that treatment has a low risk profile, why on earth wouldn't you offer your patient that opportunity of life.
1: Right. And it's the patient's right to know what the alternatives are, to know what the risks are, the benefits are. And it's the right of a patient to refuse. You know, it's the right of a patient to say, no, I don't want to do that. I'd rather do the established thing which could harm me, or the very thing that could potentially, you know, do nothing. You know, that's kind of important.
0: And that's, you raised an extremely important point, which was something that I remember when I was doing evaluations. One of the things is people are allowed to make decisions that you don't agree with.
1: Yeah.
0: People are allowed to do things that you think are actually really not the way to go, but they're competent to do it. They understand it. They are allowed to do it. Again, it's this whole concept of patient self-determination.
1: Right. So, Dr. Kohansky, if someone wants to find out more about these topics or get in touch with you, what would be the best idea for that?
0: Just, you know, Google my name or go to my website, which is, what is my website? I have to look at my website. I don't know. I have to check it, but you just Google my name. You can find me.
1: Is there a phone number to look for R. Kohansky, K-O-H-A-N-S-K-I?
0: Yes. So I have a 609 number and 860 number. Both will work equally well. 609-366-0669.
1: Thank you, Dr. Kohansky. We'll be right back with more of Health is Number One right here on WWDB Philadelphia.
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1: Welcome back to Health is Number One. I'm your host, family physician, Dr. Craig Wax. Returning from the break, talking with our special guest expert, Renee Kohansky. She is a psychiatrist who practices in New Jersey, Connecticut, and Florida. Welcome back, Dr. Kohansky.
0: Thanks, Dr. Wax.
1: So we were talking about informed consent and off-label prescribing. And can you just briefly review the principles of those things for our listening audience?
0: Sure. So informed consent is one of two kinds of consents that you can get when you are trying to do a procedure or prescribe a medication. The first kind is a simple consent, where the person simply says yes or no and nothing else is required. Informed consent has three components to it. The first component is that the person has to have the capacity to provide consent. They have to be competent to provide consent or refusal for the procedure. The second part is that you have to provide information in order to process that So typical kind of information that the clinician will provide is risks of procedure, benefits, side effects, alternative to treatment, what would happen with no treatment, what the diagnosis is, what the prognosis is. And what you use, the standard that you use in providing information is what's known as the reasonable man standard. So you give information that you think a reasonable man would want to know. The last component of informed consent, which many people miss and I think has been a real miscarriage of justice in our country of late, is the voluntary component. So in order to provide informed consent, you have to voluntarily do it. If there's a coercion, i.e. if you don't do this procedure or don't get this medication or don't take this vaccination, then you will be fired, then that consent is not an informed consent. It's a coerced consent. By definition, minors cannot provide informed consent because they lack the legal capacity. You cannot be competent to consent to a procedure if you are a minor. Off-label prescribing is when you use a medication that has already been FDA approved for some use, but you're using it not for the thing that the FDA approved it for initially. This has been a common practice of medicine, and when people hear it, they should actually be very relaxed and okay about that. Somewhere along the line, the idea of off-label prescribing became very scary, and people said, oh my God, the FDA didn't approve it. It's been in medicine forever. A great example of off-label prescribing in psychiatry is a medication that's called Depakote or valproic acid. It was initially approved and studied for the treatment of epilepsy. It is not without side effects. It certainly has some very serious side effects. But we discovered in psychiatry, which we are the land of off-label prescribing, mm-hmm. that people who had bipolar disorder, sometimes their moods got more stable when they were taking Depakote or valproic acid. In that particular instance, the FDA actually went back and, got studied for the specific indication of bipolar disorder and was approved and went from being an off-label use of a medication to an on-label use of a medication.
1: Wow. And that was certainly a mouthful on both topics. And we've seen many examples of off-label prescribing for sure. There are many medications that have come to use, you know, for other what's called indications other than what was FDA approved or initially intended. And that's why, you know, physicians or doctorate level people with postgraduate work called residency have the right and ability to recommend or at least give patients the option of opting for something that has not been studied for that purpose. Now, having said that, I mean, they're not going to pull cyanide out of their hat and say, oh yeah, here, this is indicated for Lyme's disease, I mean, or something like that. I mean, but then again, in the history of medicine, if you go, you know, back 100 years, you know, we were using bloodletting and we were trying to scare the spirits out of people. And, you know, they were using, what did they say, translated from Latin, a knight with, it was about Mercury. It was a night with Venus, a lifetime with Mercury, meaning that you are going to be treated with a toxic metal to try and get rid of a disease that they, you know, didn't even have a microscope yet to be able to understand the pathophysiology of how that disease operated.
0: So here's the interesting thing about what you just said. So it turns out that bloodletting, which was supposed to be used to let the spirits out and actually would make people anemic and maybe even kill them, nowadays is being used in wound healing. So, you know, it's just a very interesting cycle the way things just sort of come around. And I have to say, just sort of parenthetically, you and I are so privileged to be in this field. We get to I think, have the most meaningful interactions with people and make a difference in their life and work in partnership with our patients. And with all the things that I've complained about today, uh-huh. I wouldn't trade this profession for the world. I think we are just really, truly privileged. I would change the healthcare system, which I think is despicable, but right. but the idea of being a healer or participating in healing is just like the greatest thing that you know life has given.
1: Well, it's a very special relationship with patients, and you know, and there's risks, benefits, and alternatives to that also. You know, I mean, But patients are free to choose, ideally, you know, and unfortunately, insurance and government edicts and different things, hospital systems, all kinds of different entities, the legal system, have entered into the famed healing patient-physician relationship. And I think that's where sort of the whole thing ends. So I think it's important for us to directly network with patients and for patients to be able to trust us. I mean, because they tell us things that their hairdressers, their bartenders, their spouses might not even know. And it's important for us to keep their privacy, you know, and in your field, assuming they're not going to hurt themselves or somebody else. And that's the only reason that you'd have to break confidence, right?
0: Oh, yeah. Well, that's a whole another topic, confidentiality versus the privilege. The privilege belongs to the patient, and it's the clinician's obligation to keep the information confidential. But the privilege is always the patient's. It's not the doctor. So a patient can say, I want you to share this information, but a doctor can't break confidentiality, but for certain circumstances. But you know what? When you were talking, I was thinking, boy, you know what would be a great topic for your show is, and I was thinking, Dr., one of the former head to a physician we know in common is alternative models to medicine that are currently being developed, which takes that whole middleman of insurance out of the picture and brings the relationship back to the doctor or whoever the healthcare provider is and the patient and takes the insurance middleman. I think that would be a really cool show. And I know you know a lot of people who are, in fact, you may even use that in your own model.
1: Mm-hmm. Well, I appreciate that, Dr. Kohansky. I think that's a very important concept and probably a good place to shift gears and just ask you if there's any final words you have for our listening audience with regard to informed consent, it being their right, and the right to try off-label prescribing.
0: I think you actually just hit the major points. And just to also remember that minors, by definition, lack competency or capacity and therefore cannot provide informed consent for procedures. And that's important to remember. And I would say that people can have a factual understanding of fact of information without, and this goes into the minor things, by the way, you could have a factual understanding of information without having a rational understanding and their capacity would fail. So I think it's a very important topic in medicine.
1: Thank you, Dr. Kohansky.
0: My pleasure.
1: I'm your host, local physician, Dr. Craig Wax. 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
20: 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It's 9 o'clock. Welcome to the Barry Reisman Show at WWDB. An hour of Jewish music every morning. How about some klezmer to get things started?

0: That's by Michael Hunter Oaks.
1: When I grow up, what should I be? A chef? A sprinkle of this? A dash of that? I'd probably eat more than I'd cook. I could be a ballet dancer. I'm not exactly graceful. I've got two left feet. Literally. Or what about an astronaut? Wow. Tempting, but a little far from home. Maybe I'm meant to help in a different way. Or maybe I'm destined.

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3: 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How you talk about it will change as your child grows, but the important thing...
0: And right back to the music we go with Craig Taubman and Karen Glasser.

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This song is dedicated to all of us, to the men and women who toil hard at their jobs, that put in a hard day's work in the shops, in the yeshivas, in the koilos, white collar, blue collar. The moment comes and it creates a transformation. The song is brought to you by Baron Herzog. You make Kiddush on this and you remember. Baruch Hashem, it's Shabbos. Mm-hmm.

That's Yaakov Shweki. Well, time is a very valuable commodity, and we're out of it for today. Let's make it a date for tomorrow morning at 9 o'clock, and let's play one more song. I love this version of Sunrise, Sunset by Tony Bennett. Talk to you again soon.

0: 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And stats are even lower after using the toilet. That's a big yuck.
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4: 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I'm Doreen Taylor, and I'm the host of the critically acclaimed talk show, The Scene with Doreen. 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

0: Good afternoon. This is The Jam, where leadership gets real. I'm Marcus Allen. I hope you're ready to jam with us today.
1: And I'm Dr. James Smith Jr. Welcome back to The Jam every Monday right here on WWDB 860 AM. We dive into the wins, the wounds, and the wins of high-performing leaders. What's up, partner?
0: How was your weekend, brother?
1: It flew by, but yesterday was my highlight.
0: Really? Why?
1: Yeah, my calling my heartbeat, my baby girl, my daughter, got things started early for Father's Day because she had her plan B, C, D. So she said, let me get dad out the way early. So at 10 o'clock, she took me to the art museum. They're having a display on the history of boxing.
0: Oh.
1: So boxing and, of course, rising up, Rocky and all that stuff. So from 10 to 12, we were there. I dropped her off at the Juneteenth parade. And then I see her on Channel 6 on a float wave. I'm like, that girl.
0: Of course,
1: that
0: your
1: girl.
0: Daughter. Come on.
1: How about yours?
0: Oh, man. I got a chance to reinforce what in my life, what is my greatest flex. It's not a house. It's not a car. It's my wife, man.
1: Ooh, oh, man. She's listening, so be good.
0: Listen, like she gave
1: she took
0: me,
1: care of you. She took care of you.
0: Man, she gave me this shirt. I was going to wear it today, actually, and I forgot. It says, greatest dad by par. Right?
1: Oh, snap.
0: When she knows I love golf. And so I was like, oh, that was creative. And then, you know how I love to grill.
1: Yes.
0: It looks like a golf bag, and then it has golf grilling equipment shaped like an iron, like a wood, right? And yes. Then she got me this mug that says the legendary Marcus Allen, and because she knows I love to work out. And so it was just like just that feeding into me during Father's Day weekend. And then we went to the beach with the family. So I had a great weekend, brother.
1: Hey, man, this was the Steve Harvey Show when they were doing Family Feud. What to do for your husband on Father's Day? I think she got number one.
0: She did her homework. But you know what? Speaking of someone who does their homework, we got my friend Joe Griffith in the building today. We have
1: JG
0: a heavy
1: in the house.
0: Hitter. Oh,
1: yes.
0: My God. Like, everybody keeps talking about AI, and we went out and recruited the AI Whisperer. We got tired of people talking about it, and we said we were going to be about it. And so today's guest, he's going to talk to us not only about AI, but also about like how we operate in a world in which AI exists. We're going to talk about what this looks like from the C-suite level, because he is someone who understands what are those conversations that happen in the rooms that most of us are never in.
1: Yeah, Marcus, we've been doing this for a minute, and of course, we both read up on our upcoming guests, and we get excited for different reasons. But this AI thing, man, I'm on board, but I'm not really on board. I'm kind of, I'm not going to say ambivalent, because I contemplate that it can really help, but you know, I'm the people side. Mm-hmm. I'm the feeler. I don't say soft skills. I say people skills. Right. And I want to hear Joe talk about the integration of the two. And by the time we're finished, I want to be on board 100%. I already know you on board. You got the T-shirt, the shot glass, the hat, the refrigerator magnet. I'm a novice, and I want to, and part of it's fear.
0: Right.
1: And I want to hear Joe talk about how we can bring that to fruition. I recently came across a simple quote about AI. It said, artificial intelligence is the future, and the future is here. Mm-hmm. So if the future is here, how is Joe getting these C-suite folks, getting everyday folks to jump on board with the AI revolution?
0: And I would hope part of it is he doesn't look at it as a zero-sum game, right? Mm. Like, it can be both and, right? You can be good with people and also be good with AI, right? Because at the end of the day, AI is only a tool. So I don't want to jump ahead because I know Joe's going to get into all of that, but... But before we go further, I would like to like talk to people a little bit about his bio.
1: Drum roll, please.
0: Yeah. Just a little bit. My guy Joe has spent, oh man, you're telling your age, 40 years, four decades.
1: Wow. Brother old. Like I got him by 1 year.
0: Like Kevin Hart said, damn. 40 years at the intersection of enterprise technology and the people who have to live with it. He's leading customer success engagements across Oracle, SAP, and I'm not talking about it as soon as possible, all right, and Salesforce before turning his focus to the question most executives are still avoiding. Are you actually ready for AI? As founder of Fractional C-Suite, and when he says C-Suite, he spells suite, S-W-E-E-T.
1: Sweet!
0: Oh, my guy is sweet.
1: Two syllables.
0: Joe brings a framework built on high EQ. That's emotional intelligence for those who don't know. And high AQ. Is that artificial? Adaptability.
1: Yeah.
0: Yes,
1: yeah.
0: Adaptability. Oh, I love that, Joe. To help organizations get a real return on their technology investments. His job is to show leaders the gap between where they think they are and where they actually are. Mm. That's not always a comfortable conversation, but it's the only one worth having, according to Joe. Running in parallel for 40 years. Get this, man. Get this. This dude has been a DJ for 40 years.
1: I wonder how many lives he saved. Last night, a DJ saved my life from a broken heart. How many broken hearts have he saved?
0: Hey, how many broken hearts has he had? We're going to get into that, too. But Joe has a business just for fun DJs. And so we had a lot of conversation before the show started today, and he was giving us a lot of the experience, amazing experience that he's had changing people's lives through music and dance. So that same skill, different room. At 65, he's learning. He's leaning into AI when most of his peers are still waiting it out. He doesn't think that's a coincidence. Welcome to the jam, Joe Griffin.
2: Gentlemen, thank you so much. That was one. I think that's the best introduction I ever had. I was super inspired to be here today. I couldn't stop thinking about hundreds of stories I'd love to tell, which, by the way, we're here for 3 hours, right? Are we here for
1: I thought it was four. How about you, Mark?
0: It's going to feel like 4 minutes. Watch.
2: Man, I can't say enough. I think you articulated very clearly. I feel like the IT executive experience, the DJ business, and for once in my life, the fact that I'm older, not old, the fact that I'm older, I'm leaning into all three of those things. Hey, Thanks for having me today.
0: I always tell people, I'm okay getting older. I just don't want to age. You know what I'm saying? Because like I see people like you, you got that young spirit still, Joe. You don't come across, your spirit is like a 45-year-old. Now, don't take that to the bar. You talk to a lady like, I was told I look 45. I didn't say that.
1: And because I know he has the history, when he says certain things, it conjures certain thoughts. Like a second ago, he said, for once in my life, I went to Stevie Wonder. For once in my life,
0: that
1: song my dad used to sing. But Joe, Marcus gave your accolades, you know, your highlight reel. When I was in corporate and I would interview people, I would sit them down and I would always say, I've already read your resume. Tell me what's not on your resume. Help me see who you are without having to read information that's in front of me. So we got the highlights, but who really is Joe Griffith and how did you get to now?
2: Yeah, thanks for asking. It was really insightful. So I'm originally a South Philly boy, 18th of Rentner, St. Monica's Parish. my parents were the Rebels. We moved to West Norton back in the 60s when everybody else went over to South Jersey. But to be very frank, the upbringing was pretty rough. You know, I lost my mom when I was a kid, when I was 13 years old. My father struggled his entire life with alcoholism, including the ability to actually be a sponsor in AA and still be drinking, which is just a crazy story. And so when you wind up years later heading over to the adult children of alcoholics groups and you open up the table of contents, not for sure, knowing it's not you, I look up the table of contents and say, holy smokes here. Right. This is me. Right. So overall, I think when I talk to people about my upbringing, people are often amazed and astonished, you know, that I made it through. And to be very frank with you, for a long time, I loved being considered a survivor.
1: Mm.
2: But what really freed me is when I acknowledged that I was a victim. You know, no hard feelings against my mom or my dad, but when I realized that, you know, no kid should have to go through all that, that actually changed me. You know, just embracing like, hey, no kid should have to go through that. And I think that sent me on a mission that made me an even better person. So thanks for asking. But that was the upbringing. And then I think the other thing I wanted to share was I was a big baby when I was little. I was a crybaby. I was super sensitive. And all my grades in school were great. And the little comment said, Joey is getting his crying under control. Mm. So I was super sensitive, man, right? And
1: I wish we would have went to the same school. I would have had your lunch money, dude. Come on, Joe. $2.50 a day.
2: I would have given it to you, man. Right. I would have given it to you. But over time, did some more research and tried to better understand what at the time was a curse,
1: mm-hmm.
2: And found out that I was or am empathic, and that doesn't make me special. It just means that I feel a lot of stuff, super feeler, if you will. And so I've worked over the years to leverage that gift, and you know whether it's in the boardroom and
0: right.
2: and sensing the fear around AI,
0: yep,
2: or whether it's on the dance floor saying, you know, I don't think that Pink Pony Club is going to go over so well tonight. I mean,
0: well, speaking of fear, what is your biggest fear?
2: My biggest fear, I would say that I still struggle with imposter syndrome.
0: Okay,
2: you know that I still. As much as I'm very fortunate to be recognized externally and I work internally for self-recognition and all that, it still crosses my mind once in a while, like, hey, God, you sure me? Really, me? Mm-hmm. You want right. me to do this?
0: Yeah.
2: So I would say it's the imposter syndrome at times.
1: All right, we're going to put that wisdom under the spotlight right away. We do our question of the day where we ask our Jam fam, upon seeing the social media, if they have any thoughts or questions they want to share. And we have one today from Subi Brenner of Havertown, PA. Joe, here's the question she posed. What concerns you the most about the future of AI? Let me ask you again. What concerns you the most about the future of artificial intelligence?
2: To me, it's the fear based in lack of education that concerns me the most. People were fearful when computers came along. People were fearful when phones came along. People were fearful when you would transact digitally instead of face-to-face.
1: Yeah.
2: AI is a lot bigger issue than those innovations. But today, it still is fear-based. Most people really don't spend the time to learn what AI can and can't do for you.
1: Joe, when you said it's bigger, your eyes lit up. What created the eye emphasis when you said bigger?
2: Dr. James, what makes me worried is that 30% of kids under 30 are doomsday-ish about AI.
1: Mm.
2: What makes me worried is two-thirds of the executives I talk to don't see a place in their business to leverage AI for success. So there's a lot of fear out there and a lot of people not embracing the AI movement.
1: Now, Marcus is one of those executives out there. He'd be part of that one-third because he has two hands and a phone for AI.
0: But here's the thing, though. Let me be, because I know my daughters and I, we go through this a lot, and I talk to others about this. Some of that fear is relevant because some of the differences with AI is it's a technology that requires a lot of resources. And so what people are beginning to see, and we're going to come back on the other side of this, Joe, because I want you to speak to this. What many of our people are experiencing is they're trying to set up these AI data centers in their communities. These AI

0: take about 12 gigawatts just to serve AI. And so there are real concerns when it comes to the environment. So I'm going to come back to Joe on the other side of that, because I know that's a very deep question. And I think it's something that our Jam fam needs to hear about. But I want everyone listening to hold on. Do not move. You're listening to the Jam right here on WWDB 860 AM. And we are just getting warmed up with the uber talented Joe Griffith. I promise you, we have more extraordinary moments with this man, and we have some heart touching moments with him as well. We'll be right back. This is the Jam. I'm Marcus Allen with my guy, Dr. James Smith Jr. Stay right there.
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3: 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Oh.

0: We getting it in. We got Kid and Play over here, Marcus and Jay. We getting it in.
1: Me and Joe kick it feet.
0: Dr. James Smith Jr. here with my guy, Marcus Allen. We're talking to the amazing Joe Griffith. And, you know, Marcus, most people on Sunday, they get depressed. The weekend's over. Yeah. Back to work. I'm like, the next day, we going to jam. So it's all good here. But prior to the break, you were entering into a very compelling conversation about AI. You want to pick it up?
1: Yeah. Well, first of all, let me go back to, like, Monday's my favorite day of the week. Bro. Mm. Like, for me, it's like I wake up on a Monday. It's like I get to start my week. Right? When some people are like, man, it's Monday, and they hate it. I'm like, man, it's Monday. I get to, you know, redo last week. Absolutely. You know, and do it better. But anyway, AI. So, Joe, like, what are your thoughts on that? Like, what are your thoughts on the benefits of AI versus potential environmental risk of it?
2: Yeah, let's start with the environmental risk. And certainly, your information came from a credible source.
1: Yeah.
2: I would tend to push back on that a little bit, and I wish I had those statistics with me today. The one I hear often is every time you hit enter in an AI chat, it's a bottle of water.
1: Oh.
2: And believe it or not, I had some really good statistics that said, hey, if you want to save some money, think about the water that gets spent to irrigate your favorite activity, which is golf. You know, the amount of money spent watering golf
1: don't
2: courses.
1: Don't you pick on golf, don't you? Don't you? Use another example.
2: So the data center water, it pales in comparison to what we spend to water golf courses. Sure. Mm-hmm. So I'm not at all suggesting that environmental's not an issue. It is an issue. But I don't think it's as much of

0: issue as it's been played out to be through the media. That's my opinion.
1: No, I hear you. Because I think about even with Elon Musk, SpaceX expedition or journey in terms of part of which I didn't know. Maybe, you know, there's so much information, but I was reading up on it, saying that part of what he's doing is he wants to ship satellites out into the orbit, and then those satellites serve as AI data centers where you get two things happening at once. You get the sun, you get the energy from the sun to power the data center, and then the data center needs to be cooled even here on Earth, and now it's in space and it's a lot cold. Is that wrong?
0: Like, are you kidding me, man? No, that is crazy.
1: Really?
0: Last year, I had an opportunity to play with a three-star general for the Air Force Space Division.
1: Okay. Okay.
0: And he told me, you know, you think about space, right? That's the last frontier, that it is not regulated. It's not covered.
1: Right.
0: All kinds of challenges there, but also great opportunity. So, you know, who'd have thought that maybe the next data center could reside in outer space versus taking up the local suburb park? Yeah.
1: Yeah, I you know, I'm not an Elon Musk fan, but I got to say, man, that dude right there, but I'm a sci-fi kid. I'm a nerd. I went to school for computer science, technology management. I got an MBA in technology management. And so I'm on both sides of it, because at the end of the day, I think technology, technology is going to be what saves the planet, right? Mm. We just got to make sure we use it in the best way. And I think there's a great opportunity that we have with AI, because AI can figure out the AI problem, right? And I think that's where I fall at.
0: Yeah, Joe, you nailed it. I think with all due respect to the environmental, I have faith in the world.
1: Yeah,
0: I do. You know, through history, we've found a way to be resilient. There's so many great examples of that, and I continue to believe that we will. But on the other side, with AI, you talked about some of the other issues or concerns. Number one, I always think of AI. Picture having an 18-year-old Marcus. That's a nice picture right there. An 18-year-old Marcus who's really immature, 10 times faster, 10 times stronger, but naive, et cetera. So your job now is to coach that young Marcus, now known as AI, into helping you through your life. But you got to remember, with all that immaturity and some of that negativity and all that, you're going to have some problems.
1: Yeah.
0: So you think about what our role is as humans, right? We still need judgment. We still need quality assurance. We still need creativity. Just because you hear that AI can create an image for a brand doesn't mean it's going to eliminate all the creativity jobs.
1: Yeah.
0: Make sense?
1: I agree with that. Yeah. Did he convince you?
2: We're getting there.
1: Okay. I'll just check it.
2: Joe, when I'm not doing motivational speaking or presentation skills, one of the areas I used to cover was diversity, equity, inclusion. And I would make a strong business case. Something as simple as Shohei Ohtani from Japan. He was recruited from Japan to come to the States, and now he's the best player in the league. The business case. What's the business case for AI? And how do those C-suite leaders typically receive you with you coming in there telling them about something that they don't know how to do? And control is key when you're in the C-suite.
0: Yeah, so the business case is the identical business case that they're talking about today. The business case for a leader is EBITDA. The business case today is M&A. Yep. The business case today is market share. The business case today is customer satisfaction.
1: Right.
0: But because most executives are not educated on what AI can and can't do, they hear stories on the ground, which is what's going on now. They hear stories on the ground in accounting where one person is making his or her day more productive. They hear one story over in sales and marketing where we've had a little less customer churn. So the gap right now is that executives feel that there are other use cases that other people can solve, when actually the use cases are their own. The challenge with the leaders, though, is they're just afraid that AI, this is the first time in their career where they don't have the answers to something, right? People are in those C-suite spots because they always appear to have the answers. They just don't have them right now.
1: Well, but that to me, I think we may be really generalizing and narrowing what leaders we're talking about, right? Mm-hmm. Because I think mature, seasoned leaders understand that AI is a disruption. any time in history where there's been a disruption, we didn't know what that was going to bring. And so I think about, like, you know, a lot of times, I know I feel like I'm contradicting myself, but, you know, I look at the other side of AI, and it says, some stats I read said that if you are a company or an executive and you're not using AI, you're 20% slower
2: wow.
1: than your competition, right? And to me, to your point, if my two biggest priorities is EBITDA or top line growth, or even if it's employee satisfaction, then I want that 20% advantage because it's so competitive right now. And so, Joe, I'm totally with you on that. Again, I said me and my daughter go back and forth. They normally, you know, lose out because I'm
2: just going to say, who wins that? Who wins
1: that? There's no winner. There's just disagreement, right?
0: Yeah.
1: And I think in this, there's no winner. There's just disagreement. And what's going to happen is the same thing, I believe, if not worse. People who didn't believe in the internet, they got left behind, right? People who, early adopters, people who said, okay, this internet isn't the devil, right? And now I don't know people who can do anything significant without the internet, yeah. right? That's what where AI is headed. Joe, one of the things I wanted to come back to, though, is your C-suite business. Talk to us about what you do in your C-suite business.
0: Yeah,
1: your fractional C-suite business, I should say.
0: Yeah, so the C-suite business started very much by accident. I was at a place where I wanted to figure out what to do next in life. And in the industry, they call it carrying a bag, you know, working for the man, so to speak. And it just didn't feel right. And all of a sudden, I had a couple of friends call and say, hey, we're struggling with revenue here, and we're struggling with EBITDA here, and we're struggling. Would you help out? I'm like, yeah, sure. This is the price tag. And they're like, oh, we can't afford that. So I got a dilemma here. I feel like I'm worth a few things, but people only have pocket change to pay me.
1: Right.
0: So then one friend said, well, why don't you just collect a bunch of pocket change from 6 or 7 or 8 people? And thus Fractional C-Suite was born. And you mentioned earlier, S-W-E-E-T. I'd love to give you a really creative way in which I pick that.
1: Sure. Okay.
0: But S-U-I-T-E was taken.
1: Okay.
0: So I just decided.
1: Oh, in terms of website. Yeah.
0: So the business evolves really as a bunch of part-time gigs helping people primarily around revenue generation.
1: Okay.
0: And I had another friend 3 years ago who said, AI is the future. And why do you want to work in these big environments like Oracle and SAP? It's why my hair turned gray. Your audience can't see that today.
2: That's silver. That's
0: silver. And so it started to evolve even as 3 years ago to say, hey, what can we do with executives that'll help them understand what we mentioned earlier, which is EBITDA, M&A, things like that, customer growth and all can all benefit from AI, not just making a person on the ground a little more productive each day.
2: There was no reluctance where like, oh my, I'm not sure. Were you always a computer geek? I mean, why did you just dive in like
0: that? Oh, man. Well, you guys have really humbled me today with your gratitude towards your family. So what comes to mind for me is that, no, there was no worry or reluctance because my wife, Rebecca, rock star.
2: Mm.
0: All the time, every time in life where there's been a journey here and a journey there and make a decision, Rebecca would typically say, I have no idea what you're doing. And I'm sure you'll be successful.
2: Mm. Sounds like a jam whisperer to me. Yeah. Get him out of jams. Get him into his jam.
0: Even the DJ business was $500, 8 gigs a year, $500 each. That's $4,000. And I made her a deal and said, $2,000 for a tuxedo and equipment. And you go to New Hope on vacation with your girlfriends and the rest of the money. You know what my wife said? My wife said, you get your sorry butt out there. Yeah. And now it's over 50 gigs a year. So,
1: wow, 50 gigs.
0: 50. Yeah.
1: That's a lot.
0: It's a lot, dude.
1: Yeah, once a week.
0: Once a week, yeah. I'm either doing the chicken dance with a bunch of little kids or planning a big wedding or even sports. You know, I do basketball games and wrestling matches, jiu-jitsu tournament right down here, down the street from you guys.
1: Oh, okay. Did you do the MMA fight at the White House?
0: I wouldn't be here today. If I was there, I'd be too big.
1: Yeah.
2: Joe, as a speaker, I love when I see audience members' eyes light up.
0: Yeah.
2: They're getting it. What's your indicator that those C-suite leaders are making the shift, the turn to trend in the right direction as it pertains to AI?
1: Hey, Jim, before we're going to say that question on the back end, because I don't want you to get started and we got to cut you off. Jim, take us to break and then we'll come back to
2: it. I don't want to go. I'm fighting it reluctantly. Yeah. Jam fam, you're listening to The Jam on WWDB 860 AM. I'm Dr. James Smith Jr. with the legend Marcus Allen and with JG Joe Griffin. We're talking all things AI, AI leadership, the business case. We'll see you on the other side.
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1: Yep.
0: I'm Marcus Allen.
1: What?
0: Dr. James Smith Jr. is in the building, and we are still jamming with extremely talented and AI executive leadership expert Joe Griffith. That music you just heard is Up by Tarin Wells. That's Joe's song that he picked for his soundtrack. And in just a moment, he is going to tell us exactly why he chose that song. But before we go there, we got to go to my man, Dr. James, who has something for us and his just what the doctor ordered.
1: Absolutely, Marcus. I can remember it had to be, I'm thinking 5-6 years ago, I'm working with a client that had just gotten acquired by another organization. And they asked me to come in and speak to their leaders on dealing with change and transition.
0: Mm-hmm.
1: I'm like, cool, I'm going here. I'm going to do this because it's not just worrying about the people in the room, the people that survive, but sometimes it's called survivor sickness, which means you made it, but some of your friends did not make it.
0: Mm-hmm.
1: So I was ready to go in there and speak to them and not just pontificate. You know, I love creating experiences. So I began my session. Everyone's in, I would say, theater-style room, individual chairs, and they're all looking at the screen in the front. And I said, I'm not going to be there. I started in the back of the room.
0: Mm.
1: So I'm talking 3 minutes, 4 minutes, 5 minutes, and I'm talking to the backs of their heads. No one would turn around. And I'm like, I got them. This is so good. I got them. I'm talking about change. Nobody would even change the way they're looking right now. So I kept going 10 minutes, and I got a partial turn of a head by one person, and then another partial. Marcus, it was 15 minutes before I had everybody, all eyes on me. Now, you know where I went with this. You're going through change and transition, and you can't even change how you're looking. You can't even turn around. You're a leader. You're representing the leadership, the culture, and you can't even turn around. Really? Now, I bet you're sitting in the same seat you always sit in. Change and transition. That's where Joe lives, helping people to change and transition their thoughts around AI. And I'm sure he meets reluctance or people don't want to get in and turn around. But something tells me JG gets them going. That's what the doctor ordered.
0: Hey, well, as usual, that prescription is always on time, brother. Doc, like I like that. I like that from a number of different perspectives, particularly as it relates to your boy JG. And I'm not talking about Johnny Gill.
1: My.
2: Here's a good boy.
1: Put that red dress on.
0: Yes.
1: Yeah, slip
0: I don't
1: on
0: know
1: those
0: if I
1: want
0: to see Joe in a red dress.
2: That's his go-to right there.
0: But I imagine not only when he's dealing with leadership who needs to change to help their organization, but also just in what he does with his DJ business, right? Because oftentimes, I would imagine, you go to these places and everybody have the song that they want to hear. And then, like, I never heard that song that was played, your soundtrack, and I'm bobbing to them. I'm just like,
1: absolutely.
0: Oh, my God, like, I got to add that to my repertoire. So, Joe, what does it do for you when you go into these places and people think they want to hear one thing and you give them something else, and how that changes people's perspective, and what does that do for your spirit?
2: That's a biggie, man. Because part of the jam at a gig is to accommodate requests.
0: Yeah.
2: So I get and most people have great requests. So I think the opportunity for me is, if early on I'm acknowledging people and respecting them by playing the requests, then that makes them a little bit more receptive when I say, hey, here comes another one you haven't heard. Lean into this. Mm-hmm. Matter of fact, I did a wedding last summer, and it was the groom was Mexican. And, you know, if Latinos and people from Brazil and Spanish, man, they can rock the house, right? Anybody in that culture can rock the house. And, but for those of us who are not of that culture, it can be a bit intimidating, right? It's some pretty provocative type stuff. And so the way you set that up, right, is I'm playing the classics like the Love Shacks and whatever.
0: Now you've got
2: the group hanging in there, and you've recognized, like, this one's for Marcus, this one's for Dr. James. And there comes the Mexican music, and I say, and here comes the Mexican music, and stay right there. Even if you don't even know it, just hang.
0: Right.
2: So you just kind of, a little bit of it's a little Pied Piper-ish, and a little bit is a little bit of gentle force, you know?
0: Like what I did to you today, I said, wait.
2: Yeah. We pulled into the parking lot.
0: I was trying to tell him to wait for me because I want to walk in with him.
1: Okay.
0: And my voice was like deeper than I thought it was going to be. I said, wait. You wait.
1: No, hold on. A 6'7" black guy saying, wait. You wait, pointing the finger. I don't know if I'm staying there.
2: But I could feel the intention. The intention was to keep me safe.
0: You felt my heart. You blamed on my heart.
2: So yeah, man, great question on how you get there, but it really is, and it really is about earning their trust way prior to the dancing, when you're walking around during cocktail hour and all that. And just very, very similar then to the AI executive readiness work that we do, which is, it's all about preparation and thinking about the organization, the vertical that they're in, things like that. It's all about teeing them up to be receptive to the change.
0: I love that. I love that because I almost feel, I know I may be reading into this a little too deep, but I almost feel like it speaks to today, the culture we have today, and helping people to see the value in diversity, right? Especially when it comes to music. Music is one of the things that can be most segregating for folks. And so you kind of live in that space.
2: Definitely. And I got to thank my buddy Kenny Luck from Upper Darby High School. Who turned me on to Luther Vandross, Jeffrey Osborne, and all the others. Kind of gave me some culture there. Yes, I think you hit on something, Marcus, which is we're struggling today, right, with closing the gap. We're struggling with the communication gap. We're struggling politically. We're struggling socially. And music can be a common ground to bring people together.
0: Yeah.
2: And those, I think AI and dealing with the fear in the center here can help bring us together.
0: This song, go ahead.
1: I was going to say, let's stay with the fear.
2: Yeah.
1: What do you tell the folks who are saying, oh my gosh, AI, I'm going to be replaced by a robot, by technology. I'm not going to have my job.
2: Yeah. Best thing my daughter said to me a couple of years ago on one subject was, Dad, I know you disagree, but can you just go get educated? So instead of trying to fight the opinion, I went out and got educated and was able to better communicate with her. So the fear is all based in literally take, someone said to me once, if you wanted to teach somebody, I said I wanted to relearn the Bible. And he said, well, how would you teach somebody about sports? I would read a sports page 20 minutes a day. And so I tell people all the time, just play with AI 20 minutes a day, 20 minutes a day. And in 2-3 months, you'll be way more up to speed than you expect.
0: I totally agree. Now, I want to go to this song because this song just makes me happy. Like, what is it about this song? What are the lyrics? What? How does it play a part in your life and your philosophy, Joe?
2: Yeah, man, just like you guys here, I guess, every day on the show. I mean, I've got music running through my head, 24/7.
0: Right.
2: I was at a spring fair last summer at a local elementary school, and somebody requested it. And it kind of goes down that Forrest Frank zone and all that.
0: Right.
2: I listened to it, and all of a sudden I could feel those lyrics, man, just jumping right through the speakers into my heart. So it's a... it's a faith song for me, personally.
0: Mm-hmm. Okay.
2: And it says to everybody, right, there's a lot of hard times for us out there. But the hard times are like the raw material, right? Mm-hmm. And you take those hard times and you squeeze down on them. You know, if you press on them hard enough, you turn them into diamonds. Right. And to me, that's the inspiration of the song. The song's like, look, man, we're all having a rough time. But, you know, you give it your best and things will work out just fine for you.
0: I love that. And it kind of plays to... you and I were having a conversation before we even walked in, and you were talking about like finding a positive in everything, right? And so when I was listening to this song, and it just, you know, you chose up, right? The song is called Up, but you chose it, and it speaks to your personality. You choose to look up, even given the challenges you've had in life, right? The jam ups you've had with your mother dying, your passed away when you were 13, your father being an Alcoholic Anonymous, and the challenges you had growing up, you still choose up. Where does that strength come from?
2: Well, thank you for recognizing that. I've searched for that answer for a long time, and I don't necessarily know how it happened. I just know that it did happen.
0: Okay.
2: And every day I have that young lady who's famously known as Alexa. I have her every day. You know, when I say good morning to her, she says, do the right thing, act with integrity, make a difference today. So I wish if I could, you know, we could put that in a little recipe and dish it out for everybody.
0: Right.
2: But I felt that change quite a few years ago. And I think for me, and probably advice for other folks that are listening today, I always thought I had to change the world. Like when I was younger, I thought I have to do something that just changes everybody. That's not easy, man. But I think if you as a person can choose to be up and be positive and just make a difference in one person's life each day, even if it's a smile on an elevator, that counts.
0: And that's not a cliche for you.
2: No, it's not a cliche. Not at all.
1: That is so profound. Oftentimes you see someone say, yo, man, how you doing? Invariably they'll say, I'm hanging in there. Hanging in there. I said, stop hanging. Pull yourself up. Pull up. Don't hang. Choose up. And gosh, that's so good, Joe. Thank you for that.
2: Thank you.
0: So, Joe, on the heels of that, we want to do what we normally do with our guests, which is we ask our guests, because we're always about our audience. We want to make sure that our audience is up as well. Right? Matter of fact, we want to make sure that our audience is, and Jim knows, James knows I say this all the time. He asked me how I'm doing. I said, outstanding. And I got that from my guy, Fred Williams. And when you say it like that, like people, they tell me they just feel better. And you got to put, like, you know, your whole body into it. But anyway, we do this 30-day encore challenge. What can you tell our audience that they can practice immediately and sustain for the next 30 days that could make their lives better?
2: And I caveat this by saying something you mentioned earlier, definition of a leader. You could lead a company or you could be a mom leading your kid, right? So here's my offer. Have one honest conversation, just one, with whoever you lead about AI. Don't have a strategy session. Don't have a demo, not a task force, right? Have one honest conversation about what we are doing right with artificial intelligence. What do you think we're doing wrong with artificial intelligence? What do we not know about artificial intelligence? Just have one honest conversation. And that feeds what I mentioned earlier, which is that then leads to 20 minutes a day trying it out. You will replace that fear with knowledge. And with that knowledge, right, becomes information and then wisdom. And that, to me, is the very, very powerful journey that you can go on in the next 30 days.
0: I love that. I love that. And actually, I'm going to do something. I know I'm going to pair something with that, right? And after you've done AI for, say, the first 6 months, right, like really get used to, like, talking to it, I did this, and you have to be ready for this. I put in my AI, I said, tell me something about myself that I'm afraid to admit.
1: And it said that Michael Jordan is better than LeBron James.
0: No, absolutely not. Actually, it did talk about Michael Jordan, but not in a good light. But I love that. And I love that you use Alexa in the same way. But I know we're at this commercial break. Man, I hate to go to commercial break because these conversations are so great. But we have to. And so we got to pay the bills, partner.
1: Absolutely. Absolutely. When we get back, WWDB, The Jam, 860 AM. I'm Dr. James Smith Jr. with the legend Marcus Allen. And in case you don't know, we're jamming with JG, Joe Griffith, all things AI. We will see you on the other side. Voice is your power. For over two decades, Dr. James Smith Jr. has helped leaders from HBO to Genentech, Biogen to Merck ignite authenticity, elevate presentation skills, and lead with unshakable purpose. From boardrooms to global stages, domestically and internationally, Dr. James Smith Jr. unlocks the leader within, one powerful message at a time. More than a coach, more than a trainer, he's a catalyst for breakthrough. Dr. James Smith Jr., speak authentically, lead boldly, transform completely. For more information and to get gym-packed, go to www.drjamessmithjr.com. 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

0: to the jam. I hope you are jamming. If you didn't get your workout in this morning, you get your workout during this hour as we jam and jam. Well, why don't you, when you get a chance, send us your songs that have to do with the jam, and we'll think about incorporating them into our show. We're talking to Joe Griffith, who is, gosh, he's dropping gems. He is talking DJing. He's talking AI. He's talking leadership. He's talking entrepreneurship. He's talking life. And something tells me you're going to want to reach out to Joe. So, Joe, if folks here want to reach out to you, where can they go? How can they reach out? And part two, what's hot? What's new? What's trending? What's in the future for you?
1: Thank you. You can reach me at my website, which is Fractional C-Suite, as Marcus mentioned earlier, S-W-E-E-T, fractionalcsuite.com. What we're planning to do next, Dr. James, is start our second innovation lab. So I'm looking for 10 or 15 executives here in the Philadelphia area that would like to work with their peers and to talk about AI at the boardroom level, right, as we mentioned earlier. And then we will help you take those boardroom issues and drive them down into your organization. So that's something we're looking to do in September. Appreciate the ask.
0: That's huge. That's huge. I hope you guys wrote that down. This is not just chatter. This is changing the game and not just changing the score. And with regard to changing the game, my colleague over here, as you know, around this time, he does his Marcus moments. And as we are talking and asking questions, dude over here multitasking, taking notes because he knows it's time for him to share his moments, his perhaps top wisdom, his top win, his top, gosh, go for it, my brother.
2: So I got three for you today. So I think it's pretty obvious the win today is AI, right? There is almost nothing that we can do in life that doesn't have both a pull and a push, a pro and a con. And I think what Joe shared with us today was so important that sometimes we have to lean into the fear, particularly if that fear is going to add value and the reward is greater than the risk.
0: I love that.
2: Yeah.
0: Lean into the fear. I know that when people are taught how to drive and they ask, if you face a skid in the road, do you turn away from the skid or turn into the skid?
2: And you turn with it. You got to turn with it. And Joe reminded us of that today. In terms of the wound, Joe told us that he was a crybaby growing up. and that manifested itself into imposter syndrome when he became an adult. And so, but again, everything that has a con has a pro.
0: Absolutely.
2: And the pro to that was that Joe became an empath. And those of us in business, those of us in leadership, we understand that what's the thing that's greater than IQ? It's EQ. And so what Joe has done is he's turned something that was a nemesis for him growing up into his greatest skill set and value proposition to other leaders across the country. And so those of us who are listening, turn your wounds into something that helps other people. And that's what Joe has done. And lastly, wisdom. As Joe was talking today, Doc, I started to think about the DEI conversation and the times that we live in now. And when we started to talk about music and change, and I thought about Donna Brazile, the great Donna Brazile out of New Orleans, who talked about D&I, and she said, diversity is being invited to the party. I'm sure Joe can relate to this as a DJ. Inclusion is being asked to dance. And then I add a third one to that. Equity is being able to control what music is being played. And so what Joe does is he controls the music that's being played. What Joe does is he brings the people from the back. He brings, as he taught, the Mexicans and the Hispanics and the whites and the blacks, and he brings everybody together so they can be on one note and one accord. And so for me, the wisdom today comes from that we don't all have to see the same path to get there, but we do need to be rowing in the same direction. And Joe, you're doing a great job helping us row in the same direction, not just with your music, not just with your efficiency with AI, but with your heart. And our audience wants to thank you today.
1: I came here today to hopefully inspire some members of your audience, but I want to thank the two of you because I've been more inspired in this last hour than I could ever have imagined. So thank you for sharing those thoughts, those quite kind, and it made a difference in my life today.
0: Wow. Marcus, so I see the light. I see it. I see it. I see it. AI is our future. I also
1: got to give me some of this, you know, once a month.
0: Joe, I wanted to thank you in addition to Marcus' thoughts real quick. He talked about the EQ, the IQ. I love the AQ as well, the adaptability. And I think that's a conversation that we need to have more often with our peers, our clients, and with the people in our life who are close to us. How is our AQ?
2: I used to say years ago that the greatest skill set a person can come to work for me is adaptability. Mm-hmm. Because if there's one thing we understand about change is there will be change. It will be constant. And so if you're not able to adapt, then that tells me that at some point I'm going to have to leave you behind.
0: Mm.
2: Right? Because you can't go with me. Yeah. Right? And so, Joe, that was certainly important for our audience to hear as well.
0: I love the people side. Because usually you go AI is more heady, more heady. I've got both today, the head and the heart, the people side and the technology side.
2: Absolutely. And so how are you feeling on a scale of 1 to 10, Doc, about your AI competency now?
0: I want to say I'm 7 plus and trending in the right direction, including teaching someone on my team last week how to use ChatGPT.
2: What?
0: What?
2: Me? Oh, come on.
0: I'm
2: ready to go back and check your work. I'm ready to check your work, brother.
0: And I'm celebrating ChatGPT, and that's one of the easiest platforms. But for me, that was a home run, and today's show was a home run too.
2: I totally agree. And I'll say, you know, is I think it's important that, you know, one of the reasons why, Doc, you and I are able to do this show and do the million other things that we do and do it effectively, honestly, is because of AI. If it were not for AI, I don't know if I would be able to do all the things that I do. Right. Because it makes me so much more efficient and also more confident. Right. Like when you really use AI, you feel like you can conquer the world. It's like a booster shot.
0: Oh, yeah.
2: And so so Jam Fam, we are excited about where this show is going. We're excited about AI. I'm excited that my partner is now joining us on this. But as I close out, I got to say, remember, our experience helped to shape us. Be resilient when life tests you. Be brave when it asks you to take a stand. And be bold enough to chase the dreams that keep calling your name. You do not have to have it all figured out. Just do not give up. Keep your rhythm, protect your peace, and always find your jam. This is Marcus Allen with my guy,
0: Dr. James Smith Jr.
2: And this has been The Jam on WWDB 860 AM. We will see you next Monday.

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17: 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Once again, it is a pleasure to have you with us this morning. 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
12: Chris, I was reading the 1 Thessalonians 5, chapter 5, verse 23. And in the end, I written at the time a note from Brother Camping. That note that I wrote on those pages, on that page, on that verse, led me then to Genesis. If you please don't mind reading 1 Thessalonians 5:23, and then Genesis 26 and 27.
5: Okay. 1 Thessalonians 5. 1 Thessalonians 5, verse 23. And the very God of peace sanctify you wholly, and I pray God, your whole spirit and soul and body be preserved blameless unto the coming of our Lord Jesus Christ. And going back to Genesis 1, 26 and 27.
12: Yeah, 1, 26. Right. You don't have to read. Okay, yes.
5: And it says Genesis 1, 26, and God said, let us make man in our image, after our likeness, and let them have dominion over the fish of the sea and over the fowl of the air, and over the cattle, and over all the earth, and over every creeping thing that creepeth upon the earth. So God created man in his own image. In the image of God created he him, male and female created he them.
12: And then, if you don't mind, I'm sorry, there's only one more, Genesis 2, 7.
5: Genesis 2, verse 7, and Jehovah God formed man of the dust of the ground and breathed into his nostrils the breath of life, and man became a living soul.
12: Thank you. So when I read the note from Brother Camping, where he said this here, I wrote it down. When God created first man Adam in his image and made him a living creature with a physical body and a spiritual essence, the word soul also can be expressed as spirit, as being of the same nature. So I went to check, and he says this is the only place in the Bible where this brother company, where God puts together the body, the soul, and the spirit. And he said there's another verse, but I could not find, probably didn't write it down, there's another place, he said. So I told only about going back to Genesis. And when I went to Genesis and I read about the verses that you read, I realized this, that something I've read this several times, I should say. But then when I was reading again, something, it's like to me, revealed to myself that when God created us, body, soul, and spirit, three, I felt that this was in its entirety, man, human nature, with body, soul, and spirit. To me, it looks as if it was talking or is talking of an expression to indicate an expression of the meaning of the Trinity, meaning three in one. and because we were created in His image. And so I thought about it, you know, we sometimes, in order to we go to this mystery, we think about a tree, maybe that there's one big trunk, and then there are several other branches that could go three ways, three in one. Or, you know, we think of things in human terms of thinking of the man or the Trinity. We cannot really express. But when I read this here, I said, to me, it was almost like a humbling, really, and wonderful indication that man is being made in this image, in the image of the Trinity also. That this particular verse could, especially Genesis 2:7, could indicate that to me, that indicates that to me. I mean, I don't know if I'm making any sense.
5: Well, yeah.
12: Like God created us like
5: I've heard,
12: like him.
5: I've heard this before. And I've heard other attempts to use kind of an earthly figure in order to represent the Trinity. And I never personally try to do that.
12: That's right.
5: Because it's an attempt to get, you know, for the one saying it, to get someone else to understand. And yet, it's something that finite man cannot understand. He cannot grasp the idea that God is one. God is one, yet he insists that he is three persons. And the three are one, it says in 1 John 5. So this is something that is beyond us, I believe, we can understand the Bible teaches it, and the Bible does. It the Trinity doctrine is biblical truth. God is one God, just one God. And God also is three persons, Father, Son, Holy Spirit. And yeah, you can use a figure of something that has like three, but apparently one, and you're making some kind of, you know, association, but it is not going to certainly convince anyone, nor will anyone really get it, because it's, you know, it's just something. The way I look at it, you know, God is this infinite being. He is eternal in his existence. He's from everlasting. He has no beginning, and he will extend into eternity future that has no end. Right there, we can understand words like eternity past or eternity future, everlasting. And actually, I think we understand the idea of no ending to eternity future better than we understand the idea no beginning to eternity past, because we find ourselves here in time and we're looking to the end of time, the end of this world, where we will enter into eternity, and from that point we will move forever and ever into that eternity future, and we thank God we have eternal life, we will never die. It just goes on and on and on. Okay, it will not end. I think we don't fully understand that, of course, but we get that a little bit better than the idea that looking at it in the past eternity, that you can go back and back and back, you know, traveling in our little tiny minds as we think of that, we're picturing like traveling in space or something, and there is no space, it's not like the creation, but we're just going back into this eternity and you never get to a beginning. God has no beginning. And that is mind-boggling. No beginning of God at any point in eternity past. So here's the situation with man. And again, we read it, you know, man's made of the dust of the ground. The dust of the ground, and then God breathes into his nostrils the breath of life, and man became a living soul. A little tiny, finite creature. Just, you know, that is too big. That's too big in comparison to God, this infinite being who has eternal existence, and he made little tiny man who has little tiny minds, and he made him a creature of time, and with a soul, and the soul died due to sin, and with some, God restores their soul to life. These are his elect. But still, even the elect are little tiny creatures, and we're finite. We don't understand eternity. You can come up with all kinds of analogies. You can try your best to explain eternity to a finite creature, and we'll never get it. We'll never comprehend the deep truth of the existence of this eternal being that the Bible identifies himself as God, no matter how much we try. And what little tiny finite creatures called men try to do is they look at themselves and, you know, I'm one man, and they look out at other men, and, you know, a man to other men, they can seem big. They can seem, oh, well, he's tall, or, oh, he, look how big that guy is. And it's like ants in an ant colony. They're, you know, in reality, we're like all these little tiny finite creatures running around. But we look out at our other little tiny finite creatures, and we see he's one man, and that's one woman, and so forth. Nobody is three, yet one. From our perspective, everybody's one. And so we conclude in our little tiny finite wisdom, you know, that is about, you know, extends as far as the mind of an ant, really. But in our little tiny finite wisdom, we conclude because I

0: infinite creator, which is foolishness. And you could do the same thing. Well, I was born. I had a beginning. Everybody I know, everybody in this world had a beginning. Therefore, God, you had a beginning. You had a beginning. And they don't dare. They don't dare. Normally, some people would, but most people, they don't dare to try and analyze the God of the Bible that way. They recognize he's eternal, he's everlasting God, and yet they do dare to try and apply man's creature limitation of being one and only one to the one who made them. And no, that's utter foolishness, especially when the one who made us tells us that. Like here in Genesis 1, and God said, let us make man in our image after our likeness. Plural pronouns. God speaking to himself. And the Muslims will make reference to, it's a majestic plural. A majestic plural. God's the great king. And he's speaking like he's the king of a kingdom. And, passing a decree for all the kingdom, let us make man. Well, maybe you could get away with that. It's a desperate attempt, but
1: what
0: maybe you get
1: that?
0: Away with that. Excuse me. Maybe you get away with that if there wasn't the rest of the Bible and if there weren't verses like Isaiah 9, you might be able to get away with the majestic plural idea. It says in Isaiah 9, verse 6, for unto us a child is born, unto us a son is given. And then his name, in the middle of the verse, his name, this child, this son, his name shall be called Wonderful Counselor, the Mighty God, the Everlasting Father, the Prince of Peace. The child, the son, is the Father. The Everlasting Father. I and the Father are one, Jesus said. So the teaching of the Bible is crystal clear. This is how God reveals himself. And all we can do is humbly say, well, yes, Lord. Yes, Lord, I don't know anything because I am a little tiny finite creature and I have creature limitations. And I can't understand everything about God. I don't know how you're eternal without a beginning. I believe it. I don't know how you're one God, yet three persons. But I believe it because you tell me that. You reveal yourself. The Bible is self-revelation from the Almighty God. And he's revealing himself. And people are saying, no, you're not actually like that. Let me tell you how you are. And they apply their thoughts and their ideas, their imaginations, all extremely limited due to their creatureness. And even worse, man isn't just a little tiny finite creature. He's a little tiny rebellious finite creature. He's a little tiny creature that has shaken his hand at God and thinks he knows better than God. So no, thank you, little tiny finite creature man. We don't need your input. God reveals himself. We trust his revelation. And in his revelation, he is exactly as the doctrine of the Trinity lays it out. Now, the Trinity is not a biblical word. But what it's laying out is 100% completely biblical. One God, know, O Israel, Jehovah thy God is one Elohim, a plural name for God, one Elohim. And then the rest of the Bible explains Father, Son, Holy Ghost.
1: So Chris, when we read, he made us

0: would remain in his image. How do I understand that? He made man in his likeness.
1: We have to remember, Christ died at the foundation of the world. Christ had a human body. That's what we read in 1 Peter 2:24, who his own self bare our sins in his own body on the tree. So that's telling us Jesus bore our sins in his own body on the tree. Well, see, this is typical word of God, typical scripture, because the Bible also says, well, he's the lamb slain from the foundation of the world. He bore sins at the foundation of the world. And the Bible says he entered into the human race, born of the virgin, eventually going to the cross, but not bearing sins when he went to the cross. He was demonstrating he couldn't have been bearing sins twice. He bore sins once. He paid for sin, the sin debt of his people once. The second time was a manifestation to show forth what he had done at the earlier instance at the foundation of the world. And therefore, 1 Peter 2:24, in telling us he bore our sin in his own body, and that's the word body. It's the word body. It means he had a physical body, and he went to the cross. Well, there's no cross at the foundation of the world. There was a cross in 33 AD. Yes, but in this case, cursed is he that hangeth on a tree. So the cross spiritually represents being cursed of God and shamed of God and under the judgment of God. At the foundation of the world, Christ was cursed of God. He was shamed in bearing sin and being made sin for us. He was judged. So what the cross represents was really, it's the cross that's the picture of the reality of him being shamed and humiliated and accursed at the foundation of the world. And so, yes, he died a shameful death at the foundation of the world, and he had a body. Well, hold it. You don't understand the Word of God. You don't understand the Bible. Jesus had to be born of the Virgin Mary in order to acquire a human nature. That's what they say. And I used to say that too. Jesus had to be born of the Virgin Mary in order he could be a human and have a human nature and thereby bear sin. And he couldn't have just had a body at the foundation of the world. He wasn't born of a woman. Well, unfortunately, for those who hold that doctrine, it's easily shown to not be true, because Adam was made of the dust of the ground, and Adam was not born of a woman. God made him. Adam, become man. God takes the dust and makes the man. And so he wasn't born of a woman. Was Adam a human being? Well, I hope so, because we all come from Adam. And if Adam was a human being, and the word Adam means man, first man is Adam. He was a man. God calls him a man by the name Adam. And that means you can be a man without being born of a woman. And so Jesus, Almighty God, simply made himself a body at the foundation of the world, a body to bear sin, to be smitten, the lamb slain, and die. And thereby he performed the atonement And so when after Adam falls, we read in Genesis, we read in Genesis 3 that God says this in verse 22, and Jehovah God said, behold, the man is become as one of us to know good and evil. After Adam ate of the tree of the knowledge of good and evil, he experienced sin. Sin is evil. He transgressed the law. Transgression of the law is sin, which is evil. And so he experienced evil, and God, you know, this is right at the beginning. Right at the beginning, the man has become as one of us to know good and evil. Who experienced evil within the Godhead, as far as the emphasis upon that particular person of the Godhead? The Lord Jesus Christ. The Lord Jesus Christ experienced evil by bearing the sins of his people in eternity past at the foundation of the world. And Adam, in his fall, is become as one of us. Christ had already experienced that in his death and so forth, in his body. And so when God made Adam, let us make man in our image, the body, remember Colossians tells us that Jesus is the prototype, and the prototype is the original. We read in Colossians 1, it says in verse 16, for by him were all things created that are in heaven. Verse 15, speaking of Jesus, who is the image of the invisible God, the firstborn of every creature, or the firstborn of all creation, for by him were all things created that are in heaven and that are in earth, visible and invisible, whether they be thrones or dominions or principalities or powers. All things were created by him and for him, and he is before all things, and by him all things consist, and he is the head of the body, the church, who is the beginning, the firstborn from the dead, that in all things he might have the preeminence. Preeminence, the Greek word, is proteo, which it's 4409. It comes from 4413, protos, and you can hear prototype, right? Our English word. In all things, Jesus has preeminence, even in the body of man. He, Jesus, had the first human body, and that was made for the purpose of carrying out the atonement. Let us make man in our image, which would include a spirit. Yes, God is a spirit, but Christ, he had a body, and after his death and resurrection, it was a resurrected spiritual body that he displayed on the Mount of Transfiguration when Moses and Elijah showed themselves to him. And all of a sudden, he transformed before them and shone with the brilliance of the sun, just giving an idea of this, the glory of this resurrected body of Christ. But he couldn't walk around like that, so he immediately turned it off, or quickly turned it off, and resumed the demonstration. He resumed showing himself in that earthly form that people would have recognized as Jesus, you know, of Nazareth.
0: Human form.
1: I'm sorry?
0: I said in his human form.
1: Yes, right.
0: Yeah.
1: Thank you.
0: Yeah.
1: Thank you for calling.
0: Thank you very much, Chris. Thank you for the explanation. It's very clear now. Thank you.
1: You're welcome. Thank you. Let's go to our next caller tonight. Welcome to our program. Please go ahead with your call.
2: Good afternoon, Chris. I have a question in Luke chapter 11.
1: Okay.
2: Verses, let me see. verse 5 and the next couple of verses.
1: All right. Luke 11, verse 5. And he said unto them, which of you shall have a friend, and shall go unto him at midnight, and say unto him, friend, lend me 3 loaves. For a friend of mine in his journey has come to me, and have nothing to set before him. And he from within shall answer and say, trouble me not. The door is now shut, and my children are with me in bed. I cannot rise and give thee. I say unto you, though he will not rise and give him, because he is his friend, yet because of his importunity, he will rise and give him as many as he needeth.
2: Okay, my question is, who are the two friends? Since there's 3 people in these verses, the one speaking and then mentions the friend that's asking for bread and then for his friend. Who are all 3 of those people?
1: Well, the friend within, where it says that he goes to his friend at midnight and says to him, friend, lend me 3 loaves. And he from within, where's that? Verse 7, he from within shall answer and say, trouble me not, the door is shut. The one within is God, the Father, or the God of the Bible. And when we hear he's going and the door is shut and he from within, we're thinking of a house, someone coming down the pathway to the door, knocking on the door. But the word within is very revealing. It's the same word, and I would encourage everyone to look this up, because it's not only here, it's other verses as well. Mark 7, verse 21, it says, for from within, out of the heart of men proceed evil thoughts. And in verse 23, all these evil things come from within and defile the man. It's speaking of the heart or the spirit of a man. Here, it would be an unsaved man, because evil's coming out of his heart, out of his spirit, from within. But there are several scriptures that basically lay this out. The inward man, I'm not sure if it's the same word. It's either the same word, inward, or a closely related word. I don't have that verse, but that's the idea. He from within. This is the point that many have missed, and I didn't see this until, just the last couple of years, maybe, that when people go to this parable and they try to say, yeah, the door's shut, but God's still saving, because he does give him the bread. And it goes on to say in verse 8 or verse 9, I say unto you, ask and it shall be given you, seek and you shall find, knock and shall be opened unto you. For everyone that asketh receiveth, and he that seeketh findeth, and to him that knocketh it shall be open. If a son shall ask bread of any of you that is a father, will he give him a stone? Or if he ask a fish, will he for a fish give him a serpent? Or if he shall ask an egg, will he offer him a scorpion? If ye then, being evil, know how to give good gifts unto your children, how much more shall your heavenly Father give the Holy Spirit to them that ask him? You see, in the context, it's speaking of giving the Holy Spirit. That's salvation, they say. That's salvation. No, not at all. See, the word within, he from within, it's the door shut at the time of midnight, indicates judgment day. You could go to Matthew 25, midnight a cry was made, the bridegroom cometh. And the foolish virgins had no oil for their lamps, and the wise virgins had oil. And then they went in the door, and the door shut. So we see midnight, door shuts. It's the coming of Christ in judgment. it's judgment day, and in judgment day, the elect are still on the earth. We are the friend who comes to his friend. God is our friend. Remember, Abraham's called the friend of God. And ye are my friend, Jesus said, if you do whatsoever I commandeth you. The elect are the friend of God based on what God has done in saving us, giving us a new spirit, desirous to do his will. We're not at enmity anymore with him. We're friendly with him. But at midnight, when the door shuts, May 21, 2011, we're still here. And what are we going to do? What are the people of God going to do on the earth? Oh, they're going to get all caught up in politics. You know, they're really going to save their country. They're going to rescue it. And they're going to, you know, fix all the social ills. Really? Really? How's that going for everyone who's involved in all those things? Well, it's not going very well. You're not fixing anything. Because it's judgment day. It's the wrath of God that the nations are falling apart. And, you know, the dam is destroyed. It's broken open. And here some people want to go and put a few stones back in place. It's nonsense. But God's people, if they're functioning, if they're alive, they go to the Bible. They study the Bible. The Bible is our bread. And really, Luke 11 is the Lord's Prayer for Judgment Day. In the earlier verses, 1 through 4, is the Lord's Prayer for the day of salvation, because it had requests such as, forgive us our sins and deliver us from evil. That these are built-in petitions for salvation, but when we come to judgment day, the door shuts. Everyone to be saved has been saved. No longer necessary to pray the Lord's Prayer, our Father, to forgive us our sins. But in the Lord's Prayer, there was a petition, give us our daily bread. And so in answering the disciples' question, Lord, teach us to pray, he is teaching all the saints, all the elect, how to pray in all times that they will face and experience. For the elect living on the earth in the day of salvation, pray ye, our Father which art in heaven, hallowed be thy name, and so forth. For the elect living on the earth in the day of judgment, let me give you in parable form how you are to approach me for your daily bread. And it's really fitting, you know, since God is opening the scriptures and bringing forth the hidden things, he actually hid a second Lord's Prayer in the form of a parable that he would begin to reveal and grant understanding to the eyes of his people at that time. And so we are the friend who go to God, and he from within will answer us if we're a true elect child of God. Now, what if we go, the door's shut, and he's discouraging, isn't he? He's very discouraging. This friend, where it says, first the man says, I have nothing to set before him, these friends of mine. And he from within in verse 7 shall answer and say, trouble me not, trouble me not. That would be discouraging all by itself. The door is now shut, and my children are with me in bed. And with that statement, it's basically, you know, God is indicating all my elect are saved. All my children are with me. And, you know, even the way to understand that, we're on the earth, but where, when we became saved, remember from Ephesians 2, 5? I say remember, and I don't remember. Ephesians 2, verse 5 says, even when we were dead in sins, hath quickened us together with Christ. By grace you are saved, and has raised us up together, and made us sit together in heavenly places in Christ Jesus. Now, that's a spiritual truth. If we became saved, we're seated in heavenly places in Christ, but here we are on the earth. That's what he means. My children are all with me. My children are here. And you're troubling me? Don't you see the door is shut? My children are with me in bed. I cannot rise and give thee. Man, talk about, you know, being emphatic with no. He is saying, no possible way, no way will I rise and give thee. And the next thing we find, I say unto you, though he will not rise and give him because he is his friend, yet because of his importunity, he will rise and give him as many as he needeth. As many as he needeth. This is the hard thing to understand that is very troubling, has been troubling to me, I'm sure to many of you. Over the course of this prolonged judgment day period, it often appears as God isn't listening, God isn't hearkening, God isn't answering, God isn't granting our request. It is hard. It is hard in practically every area, bringing the gospel, ministering the truth of the gospel defined as the truth of the Bible in proper time and season. It's like, take a step and there can be all kinds of obstacles. No, no, no. It almost seems like God saying, trouble me not. No, not this way. No, don't go there. No, it won't work out. And we've had a lot of that experience. And you know what? Typically, and it's taken years to see it and realize it, typically persistence. And all of a sudden, it does work out. And all of a sudden, you know, for example, this program that we're doing right now, for years, I would talk to people, you know, involved in the tech stuff who were on Pal Talk and we had a setup, but this is what I was envisioning, something like this. And I remember when we started, I even had headphones and in just a few years now, we've gotten it. So we have toll-free numbers. People from other nations can call us. And I don't believe Family Radio ever had that type of, possibility that, well, maybe they could, but I don't remember Mr. Camping taking calls from people of other nations. This is a result of answered prayer and persistence in going to God, and all of a sudden it happens. And this is, you know, sometimes we go in a direction And I think people don't understand. They don't understand. And there's some opposition. And it's very hard. It's not working out. And you know, we have the mindset from the day of salvation, especially the great tribulation, the latter rain, a great and effectual door is opened unto us. A great and effectual door. And it seemed like everything was so easy. You know, doors, opportunities were opening all over for Family Radio. That was then. This is now. In our day, the door is shut. And God even here is telling us it has or comes into play concerning his people when we go to him in prayer. It has an impact. And what is he teaching us here? For his importunity, you know, it's a bold thing. It's a shameless thing to go to a man at midnight, so late in the night. Why don't you come during the day of salvation? But to come so late at night and to come when the door is shut, how shameless of you. How shameless. My children are to come to God in prayer at a time where he's already accomplish the salvation of all the elect. He saved everyone. The children are with him. And so the response in order designed by God for this time period to discourage is, I cannot rise and give thee. That's what the man was told. No, no, no, no. I cannot rise and give thee. And the next thing we know, though he will not rise and give him because he's his friend, yet for his importunity, this persistent, shameless coming, you have to persist. You can't give up. You can't throw up your hands. You can't say, well, I've prayed for my children and I've prayed for my children and in the day of salvation, now in the day of judgment, they're going further and further away. What's the use? There's no hope. No hope. And no. God tells us in Luke 18, men ought always to pray and not to faint. Don't faint. Same thing. Same thing. And then the parable, the persistent widow. Though this widow, she troubles me with her constant coming or her continual coming. And in the Greek, it means coming to the end or unto the end. And the word end means end of the world. She would come unto the end, her continual coming, and therefore I'll grant her request. Well, now you asked about the two other friends, and there's three together, right? There's the two, this man, who's friend with the other man within, that is, and getting back to that, by the way, it's only the elect who have God within. Only the elect God will hear, granting the prayer for bread or understanding, as he gives us our daily bread, as he opens up the eyes of understanding of his people. And in so doing, remember I read the rest of it where it spoke of how much more will God give the Holy Spirit, and people automatically think, oh, that's salvation. Well, not quite. Ephesians chapter 1. Verse 17, that the God of the Lord Jesus Christ, the Father of glory, may give unto you the spirit of wisdom and revelation in the knowledge of him, the eyes of your understanding being enlightened, that God will give you the spirit of wisdom and revelation in the knowledge of him, the eyes of your understanding. He'll give you the Spirit. He'll be your guide, revealing all truth. And also in 1 Corinthians 12, we read of the Spirit not only saving. Yes, the Spirit is key when it comes to salvation, but there's spiritual gifts. 1 Corinthians 12, we read, well, it speaks of spiritual gifts in verse 1. And then verse 8, for to one is given by the Spirit the word of wisdom, that would go along with Ephesians 1 we just read, to another the word of knowledge by the same Spirit, to another faith by the same Spirit, to another the gifts of healing by the same Spirit, to another the working of miracles, to another prophecy, to another discerning of spirits, to another diverse kinds of tongues, to another the interpretation of tongues, and so forth. But all these worketh that one and the selfsame Spirit, dividing to every man severally as he will. Now, some of these things are not applicable any longer, but it just shows how God can give the Spirit to them that ask. When we're asking for understanding, well, it's the Spirit of wisdom, the Spirit of knowledge that is imparted to us. And so the two friends on their journey represent the great multitude. See, the man is friends with them, and yet they're not coming to God within. And we understand why not, because they're out there, the gospel went where the Bible hadn't really been or hadn't been established. They don't have understanding. They may not even have Bibles. And so we're coming on their behalf, and we're going to God. And Christ told us, feed my sheep. And okay, Lord, you want me to feed the sheep? What do we feed them with? Bread, daily bread. So we come to the Lord, we come to God in the day of judgment to perform the task of feeding the sheep, these friends of mine on their journey. I have nothing to give them. What did we know after May 21, 2011? Nothing. Everything seemed wrong. We didn't know anything. So God is giving us the bread, opening our understanding, giving us wisdom regarding the revelation of the judgment period we're in. And now we have the bread. Now we have the necessary understanding. And he's given it to us despite the outer appearance. No way. You go away. Go away, really, is the impression. Jesus actually even did this, you know, with the Canaanitish woman. It's not meet to take the children's bread and cast it unto dogs. And, you know, very, very negative. Or even with the blind man crying out, thou son of David, have mercy on me. And the first time Christ kept walking. He kept walking, giving an appearance. Well, I'm not hearkening. I'm not listening to you. He cried all the more. So that idea is also in within the day of salvation, you know, crying to God for mercy and don't give up. Yeah, that element was there. When I was talking about it, it mainly had to do with ministry at this time. Anybody who thinks it's going to be like as it was before, well, they're going to be disappointed and they'll probably give up. You have to understand that, okay, it didn't work out this way. Let's try another way and let's see. And maybe it doesn't work out that. Might have to try 3, 4, 5 different ways. But experience has shown eventually it works out.
2: Chris?
1: Yes.
2: I have an additional short question and observation on that. You zoned right in on the reason why I called about these verses. It was actually to understand in context what verses 9 through 13 meant, since they follow that up. And particularly, as you mentioned, the second half of verse 13, how much more shall your heavenly Father give the Holy Spirit to them that ask him? So that is not somebody asking for salvation. That's somebody asking for continual understanding and closer walk with.
1: Right. Specifically, he asked for bread. Yeah. And the word within, that really solves the mystery of Luke 11. When you look that up, and you realize, see, if it were salvation, God wouldn't use that word within, because it's a word that directs you to the indwelling Holy Spirit. And if someone's coming for salvation, they don't have the indwelling Holy Spirit. And so the answer is he from within. He's already saved, is what that proves. He's already saved. And as a elect child of God who's experienced salvation, he wants bread. He wants spiritual food. And especially his concern for his friends, which is our concern for the great multitude. We want food our own, individually. Yes. But especially we would like to know, well, Lord, how does this fit in everything? How does that verse and this thing fit? And God has been granting that. Now here, it's pretty much zeroed in on spiritual understanding as far as going to God for requests. That's why I would also recommend people go to Luke 18, 1 through 8 or 9 and read that, because that also is our time period, continual coming. Look it up in the Greek, coming unto the end. So here God is addressing basically Bible study, coming to the Bible to seek truth, and he will give it. And there, of course, the implication is if I give you this bread, you're going to go give it to your friends on their journey. So it's not the man. I want three loaves to indicate purpose of God. How many times did Jesus say to Peter, "Lovest thou me?" Three times. How many times Peter responded, "Yea, Lord, thou knowest I love thee," three times. And Jesus said, "Feed my sheep," three times.
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17: 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The views do not necessarily reflect those of WWDB, its staff, or management.

0: Good morning. Good morning, Boker Tov. I hope you know you're listening to Jewish Perspectives on the news and politics with me, Bert Siegel. And I am really excited today because, well, I'm always excited for an old man, but my good friend and my successor and my colleague, we are both on the board of the Democratic Jewish Outreach of Pennsylvania, which I hope you know you should support with a check, not a check and a checkup, but a check and a Democratic vote. This election may well be the most significant for the interests of the American Jewish community, upcoming presidential and congressional senatorial races, may be the most significant for the American Jewish community and for Israel as well in our lifetimes. And I'm really pleased, though, as I said, to have Adam on. Adam spent most of his life, as did I, advocating on behalf of the Jewish people, both in terms of advocacy for Israel, working with the African American in various religious communities. But I think one of the things that I always respected about Adam is Adam really understood something that I was told when I first entered the field of Jewish community relations, is to have friends, you need to be a friend. So, I mean, Adam was always somebody who would reach out to other communities. And because of that, I think, you know, when Adam called, I know very often if I would call somebody of some concern in the Jewish community, their response was, yes, what do you need, when? And that was because we were there when they needed something. And I know that is something that certainly defines Adam's career as well. Adam is now retired, but active, probably more active than he should be in what his professional career was. But, you know, some of us just get out into our bloodstream. So, Adam, good morning. It's great seeing you. I feel lucky that we do see each other more and more because we are both on the PAC board. We don't see each other. Unfortunately, what's happened with all this electronic communication, there are people who you never really met in the flesh who you think is a good friend because you see them online all the time. But Adam and I do get to see each other in the flesh once in a while, and it's always a pleasant experience to be with Adam. His wife is, well, you know, it's good to work with people who you respect but also like. And that has always been true.
1: Not my first time on your show either. I mean, I've been on Hank a few times, so I'm honored to be on your 100th show.
0: Wow. You know what? I'm surprised. I think they counted wrong, but that means there are 100 people who at least like me enough to do my show, and they hardly get paid. Oh, I should have mentioned that. All right, anyhow, it's good seeing you, Adam. I know you have certainly been on this show before. If you would just take a couple of minutes, because I'm sure there are some new listeners, tell us a little bit about what motivated you really to spend most of your adult life advocating on behalf of the Jewish community, but also being a friend to a number of other communities. And again, while you are officially retired, you're still who you always were, Adam. So talk a little bit about, you know, what motivates you. And then I really would like to talk to you about, you know, what we can do both as Democrats to make sure that voters understand that the Democratic Party, with all our concerns about some Democrats, it's still in the best interest of the American Jewish community. And what we need to be saying about Israel and to Israel as well, because I think sometimes the discussion with Israel has been a one-way street. And I think the governments of Israel, not only the current one, have to pay more attention to the concerns of the American Jewish community, as it's not only that we have to be concerned about them. So take it away, Adam. Who are you?
1: Well, you know, I would just say, and we may have talked about this before, but I think
0: we do talk a lot.
1: The training that you and I have, let's call it the experience that you and I have, is that we were forced into a space where we had to have empathy for people other than our own groups. Mm-hmm. You know, we had to try to do our job well. We had to have sensitivity to what other people were thinking. And I find that that's tougher and tougher for our, I'm talking about our own Jewish community. I find that's tougher and tougher for people to do, especially in an extremely difficult period. And I'm saying mostly, you know, post October 7th, mm-hmm. in which the Jewish community feels really put upon, and rightfully so.
0: And vulnerable, the way we have it before.
1: Right. And I think that though, that you and I would both argue that that when things get tough, you don't throw out the old ways of doing things. You maybe double down on them, and you try to be more sensitive to what's going on. And I came by this work honestly. I mean, my father was very involved for years as a volunteer, and he was at one time a co-chair of AIPAC in Pittsburgh and the president of the Hebrew.
0: And AIPAC was a bit different then, though, isn't that fair to say?
1: Yeah, a bit different. But you know, I got it from my dad, and I felt like it was a wonderful job. I was in politics and then got hired by the Baltimore Jewish Community Relations Council. They took me from Capitol Hill. And I'm a lifer.
0: Who did you work for on the Hill?
1: His name was Ted Weiss. I mean, he passed
0: from New York
1: years ago, congressman from New York. But, you know, long, long time ago. But, you know, I guess the message that, you know, you and I are talking ahead of time, but the message that that I keep reminding myself, and I want to remind people that are interested in my opinion, is that sense of empathy, of trying to understand where other people are coming from. Mm-hmm. And, you know, there's sort of all these issues that get sort of ginned up based on the hype that we all see in social media and on 24/7 news. And I'm often shocked at even how I'm affected by that. Mm-hmm. So for instance, let's just take this issue with Graham Plattner, the guy that's running in Maine, and running against Susan Collins. I mean, you know, I was very taken aback by the things that I heard about him. Then I read some very detailed materials about his background, and I listen to him speak, and all of a sudden, you know, it's sort of like a light bulb goes on. And I realize that, you know, one of the things that Democrats have to be able to do is to be open to the fact that there are going to be people in the party that aren't just like me, you know. And so, for instance, I don't know how much people have followed this, but, you know, this is the guy with supposedly having a Nazi tattoo on his chest, among other things. And it turns out that this is a 20-year-old guy in the Marines in this sort of hyper masculine environment over in Iraq. And they all get drunk and decide to go have these tattoos. The tattoo is a skull and crossbones.
0: And not only a Nazi symbol,
1: and also a symbol that had been used by military people for, you know, 100 years. And so the idea that a person in that environment could do that without any awareness whatsoever that it was a Nazi symbol is entirely plausible to me. Mm-hmm. And so I remember thinking to myself, you know, boy, I really didn't consider that. And I just wish that people but yet we have so many that are willing to immediately write him off. Oh, he's an anti-Semite. And I must tell you that I do think that Republicans use it.
0: Oh, of course.
1: They use it. So I was at present to hear Senator McCormick and Senator Fetterman speak at an American Jewish Committee event. And not surprisingly, Senator McCormick said, well, you know, made some sort of reference. I'm not quoting it exactly. It's like, well, you know, we have problems in the Republican Party as well with anti-Semitism, but at least we don't have anybody wearing a swastika or a Nazi symbol on his chest. And I thought that that was an entirely inaccurate and gratuitous comment on his part. So it's just a message that I just sort of on my, even for me, I'm ashamed that I didn't consider the full picture of,
0: but you know what, when something comes from a source that you normally trust and we're already nervous about the number of candidates who are not friendly to Israel,
1: right.
0: The combination of it being emphasized by the other side, and they're doing stuff that at least makes us queasy. So sometimes we don't give them the benefit of the doubt. We just, as I said, I just talked to somebody who was close to Mark Rabb, who was just elected. Chris Rabb, who was just nominated and will probably be the congressman for as long as he wants in that district. And he said, not only is he not an anti-Semite, but he has made an effort to understand why American Jews feel the way they do. He has Jewish friends who are Zionists. Right. His criticism of AIPAC, I think, was unnecessarily extreme. I mean, you and I have talked about how AIPAC is the only PAC that people have been using as kind of a whipping boy, but that doesn't make him an anti-Semite, but he's been accused of one. And perhaps, at least from what I was just told by someone who knows him well, it's unfair to accuse him of being an anti-Semite. But we did it, but a lot of people in the Jewish community did.
1: Yeah, look, and we could go down the list of controversial figures right now. So take, for instance, probably the poster child, Hassan Piker. Okay, Hassan Piker, who's far left, certainly not my cup of tea, nor yours. But the fact is, and again, the effects of social media. He said some things that are very controversial, things that you and I would absolutely disagree with. But he's also said many, many things spoken out against. Anti-Semitism, I mean, vociferously, and many, many times, and especially in that world that he lives in, where he has really called people out for the anti-Semitic things that they've said. So what do you do with that? Do you just ignore it? So it's just become very complicated to figure out, as I like to say, who is an anti-Semite in today's world. It's not so easy.
0: It's not so easy. And I think to use Israel as the litmus test of whether someone is an anti-Semite or not is often unfair. I mean, there are clearly going to be people who are hostile to Israel because they don't like Jews.
1: Right.
0: But to be critical of Israel, even strongly critical of Israel, doesn't define anti-Semitism. You may be, but you may not be. Look at all the Jews who are critical of Israel in some ways in an ugly, almost an ugly manner, but that doesn't make them self-hating Jews.
1: Yeah, look, and on the other hand, as we said on Fiddler on the Roof, right? On the other hand, I do understand the argument that those of us more in the center and the right say, what is with this obsession about Israel?
0: Right.
1: We go back and forth. I mean, you really got to. And I would say this to a lot of my friends on the left. What's with this obsession with Israel when so many other? And there's always that week.

0: news about Israel in the newspapers.
1: That's right. Yeah, no, it's very disconcerting. But again, you know, to go down my list of controversial characters, the other one is the mayor of New York. I mean, I think that is a hell of an interesting issue, a lightning rod issue for so many people. And we as a Jewish community, you know, those of us who are practitioners professionally, can't ignore the demographics and the data. The data says that 60% now are 60% of the general public are sympathetic to the Palestinian cause. Now, you know, we could talk for the next 15 minutes about what that actually means, but it is it's not something to be ignored. And just for us to double down and sort of dig in our heels and call up old arguments from 20 and 30 years ago, I don't know that that helps us anymore.
0: Well, and the problem is, again, when that becomes the litmus test,
1: yeah.
0: I mean, I have other issues with the mayor of New York have nothing to do with Jews. I mean, I think some of the things that he has proposed are, rather... overly optimistic to think that they'll get very many votes from particularly the New York councilman from Staten Island and parts of the Bronx. But be that as it may, whether he's really qualified to be the mayor or not, what do we expect from him? If Ed Kosh refused to go to an anti-Israel program, people would say, well, of course.
1: Right. You
0: know? Why would? Well, you know what? Given Mandami's background and his family and his religious affiliation, yeah, maybe he has been extreme in some of the things he's said, but I don't think he's indicated anti-Semitism. But he's often accused of that.
1: Yeah, you know, and I guess that maybe because of what you and I did for a living, I mean, I always feel like, what is it that I want people to come away with? And, you know, just even among my friends and family, I mean, when we talk and they sort of look to me and I just want them to make more of an effort to see the complexity. You know, these issues are very, very difficult. As you know, and our listeners would not know that you and I spent a lot of time taking groups to Israel and groups of people that by definition didn't necessarily see it the way we wanted.
0: And that's, and you know what, that's exactly, I mean, you know what I've often talked about. People would say, oh, well, you know, our organization takes this reverend who's very, very pro-Israel to Israel. He doesn't need us. It was the guy who is, or woman, who is asking challenging questions about Israel that we wanted to see the reality of Israel. Not make them pro-Israel, but to look at Israel more objectively than perhaps what they were getting from their denomination.
1: And to see the complexities of these things. Right. And life is, you know, life is about complexities. And not to be so, you know, not to be so sensitive. I mean, I've heard that from Israeli generals who have said that, you know, who said we can take the criticism. But I think right now we are in a moment where the narrative has changed. I just don't think that we can ignore the fact that we have not a right-wing government in Israel, but a far right-wing government in Israel, certainly elements of that government. And that we just, it's not jibing with the politics of our own country. Most Jews are still liberal Democrats. And we have the, you know, we are starting to, you know, to see tension in that huge gap in differences. And how could we not?
0: Well, the other thing I'd like you to address is the rise of anti-Semitism in the United States as well as Europe that is not based upon criticism or even anger about Israel. And I think, you know, we're both surprised as people, you know, who worked for so long. I mean, you, I know we've discussed this, but I used to think that anti-Semitism eventually would become like anti-Catholic attitudes. Remember, well, you're young, but when John Kennedy ran for president, the fact that he was a Catholic was a major issue. When Joe Biden ran for president, I think the majority of people didn't even know he was a Catholic.

0: Right, that's a good point. Yeah,
1: And you
0: I
1: know,
0: forgot what he was.
1: it anti-Semitism, even ugly, even physical. And I mean, you know, a number of ministers have pointed out, well, you know, they don't have anybody standing in front of their churches with weapons, so people could worship. And we had a program at my synagogue this weekend. There were three guys there with sidearms,
0: Right.
1: and I was uncomfortable with it. But I know I'm on our board, and I was one of the very few board members who said, you know, we shouldn't look like we're an armed camp. And a number of the congregants that felt very reassured and said, I wouldn't send my kid to Hebrew school if they weren't there. So.
0: You know, there's so many issues there, Bert. I mean, you and I have talked about this for years. The natural angst that is part of the Jewish
1: Well, psyche, yeah.
0: soul and the psyche, and who could blame us? The I guess the organization, the our institutions and organization who tend to push the catastrophizing of issues because
1: Let's
0: partly
1: be honest about it. It's good for fundraising.
0: good for fundraising, but it's also a lot. There's a lot to talk. There is a lot to talk about.
1: It's real. It's
0: I mean,
1: real.
0: the question of balancing all of this is very tough. You know, I've talked about this before, and I'll say it again. I just think that the mistake we make is looking at this information and assuming that that defines the Jewish experience and living in America. And I don't think that's the case. And I don't think that we can blame a lot of our balabatim for getting these newsletters. You know, they're busy, they're doing other things, they're whatever it is, and reading how horrible things are all the time.
1: Well,
0: And
1: it's like
0: so
1: the joke, start worrying, details to follow, you know.
0: exactly. And it's another area in which I think those of us that are in the business want to say, to quote the famous line from Animal House, remain calm. You know, I mean, it's sort of a, and I think it's a challenge because, at this again, what is it about the Jews that is always sort of center stage? I mean, it's really true. I mean, it seems like there's always going to be, whenever we talk about anything racial, somehow the Jews come up.
1: Well, but also,
0: That is
1: I was
0: tough.
1: just reading the other day that the number of anti-Islamic incidents pale by
0: Hey.
1: comparison to anti-Semitic incidents. And quite frankly, I always find it kind of interesting that if you're going to say something about anti-Semitism, you have to say and Islamophobia.
0: Right.
1: Well, the reality is that for whatever reasons, Islamophobia does not seem to be as frequent or, in many cases, as virulent as worldwide anti-Semitism.
0: We've also listen, I think it's like, again, on the other hand, you know, we spent a lot of time and money, and we were very successful at getting the political public, the politically aware public, to appreciate the importance of the Jewish connection to Israel. And that's what you and I spent our professional careers doing, okay? But that was based on a lot of assumptions that we essentially had a liberal democratic government in Israel. That resonated with mostly liberal democratic Jews living in the United States. That's gone. That's gone. So we have this. It's like a you know, it's like it's a, it, it's not surprising that we're going to have this incredible tension. So having said all of that, not to mention you have young people who are now several generations past remembering any of the founders of Israel. I mean, think about that.
1: Or the Holocaust, for that matter.
0: The Holocaust, for that matter. So, but having said all of that, I tend to remain an optimist with this in this regard. I don't think that we can have, we're in the middle of the war. We're in the middle of, at least as of last night. And you know, we don't know what Israel's going to do in Lebanon. But I think that there's a natural, understandable reaction to the violence that people see on their screens. And when all of that stops and we move on, and there's an election in Israel in the fall, when we move on from the from that point, let's hope that we get a more moderate government in Israel.
1: Baruch Hashem.
0: I think the polls will come back to what they once were, frankly. I really do. So
1: it's certainly the possibility, I think, is there. I think the majority of American people would like to like Israel.
0: Yeah.
1: But hopefully, what we're seeing in terms of the hostility, well, it's ugly and it gets a lot of media attention. Right. It's not reflective of the attitude of most Americans.
0: Not reflective of most Americans. And again, doing this on the one hand, and on the other hand, when you understand the details of what Israel was going through in the north in the last several months, okay, it was absolutely, it was unlivable for Israelis living in the north. The idea that Israel went into Lebanon just for the hell of it, or because they're trying to make a land grab, or they're colonialists, it's just ignorant. It's just not, it doesn't really describe what was going on. And any government, imagine we're getting missiles being tossed at us from Toronto. I mean, imagine how long that would have lasted.
1: You know, I remember my late friend Jerry Mondesire, who I sorely missed. But, Jerry spoke at a couple of times at pro-Israel rallies and got, in fact, some heat from people. He was the head of the NAACP. But Jerry laid out a scenario where missiles from Camden were flying into North Philadelphia.
0: Yeah, exactly.
1: And he said, and everybody's, well, you know what, we understand, things have really been bad. It's worse over there. He said, we would blow the hell out of Camden.
0: Arms up again.
1: Well, thank you again, and I will see you in the flesh soon, which is always a pleasure. And, it's always fun to be Jewish.
0: Always fun to talk with you, Bert.
1: That too.
0: All right.
1: Thanks again, Adam. Take care.

0: work is done. How can you measure the value of education-based athletics? Well, the value is in what makes it invaluable. That's because school sports aren't just about winning. They're about learning and growing. 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Support your local school sports programs. And if you have a student, encourage them to get involved.
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3: 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That my worth isn't determined by my performance. That even on my worst day, I am worthy. That you see me learning, growing, and doing my best. And that is enough.
1: This message presented by the PIAA and the Pennsylvania State Athletic Directors Association.
4: And welcome to Philadelphia Focus. I'm Laura Lewis, and with us today, Jennifer Davis. She is the president and CEO of Make-A-Wish for Philadelphia, Delaware, and the Susquehanna Valley. Welcome, Jennifer. Welcome.
5: Thank you. Thanks so much for having me.
4: And we are now neighbors. You've been working on the Wishing Place, and it will be a new state-of-the-art headquarters for you, going in right next door here in Bala, and it looks like it will be an amazing place for some very special kids and their families. But to get started today on this beautiful, it's a Wednesday, we're sitting down to tape. Make-A-Wish has been around since 1980, actually. But the Philadelphia, Delaware, Susquehanna Valley chapter is coming up on a big anniversary. No, wait a minute, you're celebrating it in 2026. It is 40 years.
5: Our chapter is celebrating our 40th anniversary in 2026. So we are a relatively young organization, but doing a lot of great work right here in the Philadelphia region.
4: Can you tell us a little bit about what is Make-A-Wish? You know, it's something that we all think we know. We are all sure we know what it is. But I'll bet there are a lot of things we don't really get about this wonderful organization.
5: Yeah, so Make-A-Wish has been around for quite some time, as we have indicated. But our mission is very simple and pure, and it is to grant a life-changing wish to a child diagnosed with a critical illness. And although that mission is very simple, it has a tremendous impact on the children and the families that we serve. Last year in our chapter, we granted 333 wishes right here in our neighborhoods. And we continue to receive referrals from kids that qualify for a wish, who have been diagnosed with a tremendous and life-changing diagnosis. And we are here to serve and ensure that they receive that wish and get the hope that they need to carry through their wish journey.
4: Now, you mentioned life-changing. It's a critical illness. A lot of us do think that this is one of those, oh, it's a last thing that a child is going to experience. But that isn't true at all.
5: Laura, I'm glad that you brought that up. You know, a lot of people have misconceptions about Make-A-Wish, and the biggest one is that the wish is a final wish. But in reality, the wish is a forever wish. So most of our kids, in large part due to advancements in medicine and technology, go on to live into adulthood and thrive and contribute to society. And so the wish helps our kiddos get through a really difficult time in their lives, a time when they've been dealt a difficult hand in life, where their childhood childhood has been robbed from them, but the wish gives them that back. It gives them that hope, and that wish continues to stay with them forever, which is why we call it a forever wish, not a final wish. And those memories they can hold on to that happened during a really dark time.
4: Kids with cancer, kids that have terrible surgeries, children, I'm going to guess even accident children, and kids with sickle cell anemia, all these kids who are going through medical treatments that we would just not want to wish on anybody. And then you step up and give them this little ray of hope of something that's normal and real. And I understand from your literature and your research that this actually helps these kids in their medical recovery.
5: Yeah, I'm glad that you brought that up. You know, we have done some research. You know, intuitively we knew that the wish made a difference in the kids that we serve. We can see it on their faces when they find out they're getting a wish. We hear it from their physicians when they return from their wish that they're happy and they're joyful. But research has really shown now that there's some real validity to it. And we know that about 90% of our healthcare providers say that a wish increases compliance with treatment. And we know that with greater compliance is better outcomes. And so we do look at the wish as a real part of the health journey and the healthcare plan for our wish kids. We also know that when a child receives a difficult diagnosis, trauma sets in, not only just with the family or with the wish kid, excuse me, but with the family and the community around them. And we know that the wish gives them something to work towards, to look forward to, and again, gives them their childhood back, even for a brief moment of time.
4: I love that there, and you call them forever wishes, and some of them are so simple. I want to be a fireman for the day, or maybe it is, we always think of trips to Disney, but they can be simple things as well.
5: As I said earlier, we granted 333 wishes last year, and every single one of them was unique. We sit down with our wish kids as they're referred, and we get to know them. We understand and learn about them and know what they care about and know what's important to them, and we help them craft what their one true wish will be. And so every wish, even if it's a Disney wish, one wish to Disney is not the same as the next. And so although we do a fair amount of Disney wishes, there are some really cool and unique wishes. We have a fair amount of wishes to give back as well, which is really cool to see that kids, even in their darkest of times, are thinking about other people. So we've had wish kids who have wanted to give back to homeless shelters. We've wished kids who've wanted to give back to the hospitals where they were treated. So it's really special and really inspiring to be part of the wish journey with these wish kids each and every day.
4: I'd like to hear more wishes before we finish today. But first, how do kids get referred to your program?
5: Sure. Most of our wish kids come in through their healthcare partners. So we have four children's hospitals in our footprint. We have CHOP, St. Chris, Nemours, and Penn State Hershey. So most of the wish kids are referred from their healthcare partners. However, a wish kid can refer themselves. So going to our website to see what the qualifying diagnosis are, they can fill out a very short survey that includes their diagnosis, and we get in touch with them and determine whether or not they qualify. And those qualifications are decided from our national organization.
4: Can you tell me again now? So you have guidelines, national guidelines, and then you work with the hospitals.
5: Sure. So the hospitals are largely our largest referral source, primarily our social workers in the hospitals that refer our children to us. And we do have national guidelines from the global Make-A-Wish America so that we are being fair and consistent in qualifying our wish kids for a wish. And so we do have a series of information on our website where families can check to see if their child might qualify for a wish. And like I said earlier, a child can refer themselves for a wish. We would just double check and verify their diagnosis with their healthcare provider.
4: We're going to get into, I know you have a waiting list, so we're going to talk a little bit about how we can help you, and you've got a big event coming up in November. But I would like to ask trust the process. So when you get a child and you realize this kid really could use this boost, this kid deserves to have a forever wish, what's the process then?
5: Sure. So once a child is referred and qualified for a wish, they are assigned a wish-granting volunteer. So a lot of our wish process happens on the backs of our volunteers. And so we're forever grateful to those volunteers for making this experience magical and very special for each wish kid. So they'll meet with their wish-granting volunteer, and that's when the discovery happens. And the discovery is where the child sits with the wish-granting volunteer and talks about the things that they love and the things that inspire them and the things that get them excited. And we really get to the root of the child's wish. And we typically have 2 to 3 wishes in mind when they meet with their wish-granting volunteer. And once that's completed, they are assigned a wish manager. And the wish manager is the one, the wish managers are on the team, the Make-A-Wish team, and they plan their wish from start to finish. They have really unique resumes. They're essentially project managers, but they grant wishes, anything from Disney wishes, as we talked about earlier, to meeting their favorite sports player at the Eagles, or doing a backyard makeover, or doing a pool redo in their house. And so there's lots of different types of wishes that happen, and our wish managers make that happen. And so we cover all of the costs for every wish child that is granted a wish. No, the families don't have to worry about anything in terms of financial support for their wish. And then their wish is granted. And when the wish is granted, they become a part of the Wish alumni. And so we have lots of Wish alumni in our community, as you might imagine. Many of them stay involved by telling their story or getting their schools involved with Make-A-Wish. Right now, I have 2 board members who are former Wish kids, which is really cool. So again, our chapter is getting old enough now that we have executive level Wish alumni in the community, and they're really giving back in a very meaningful and significant way.
4: I always think, and I'm going to guess that 99% of us out there think of in terms of experiences or meet and greets, things like that, trips, tangible items. I hadn't realized that you'll even do those, like fixing up a backyard.
5: Yeah, we do a lot of backyard makeovers. We do a lot of room makeovers or basement redos, which is really, really fun to see that come to life. We have a lot of vendors and partners in the community that do a lot of those services, either fully in kind or at a reduced price, which helps to offset the cost of the wish. We also have wishes to be. So we've had wishes, kids who have wanted to be train engineers or be on a SWAT team. We actually just partnered with the Philadelphia Police Force for a little boy who wanted to be a member of the SWAT team. And so that was a really cool and unique wish experience. And of course, the Philadelphia Police Force went above and beyond to make this a really special day for Enzo and his family. And so we have all different types of wishes. As I said, we also have some wishes where kids want to put it towards college tuition. So we're helping to support their education. And so, like I said before, 333 wishes, every single one is different than the last.
4: And again, if you know you've got something great coming, you are going to take your medicine. You're going to take that treatment. You are going to struggle through, because there's this great opportunity coming up.
5: Yeah, we also have child life specialists and social workers that partner with us and share that, you know, when a child is going through a difficult or painful procedure, or when they have something really scary coming up, they use the wish as a coping mechanism. So they'll say, let's talk about your wish. Let's dream about your wish. Tell me about your wish, as they lead up to that difficult or painful procedure. It helps to take their mind off it. So again, it's part of the treatment journey for our wish kids, and is more than just a nice thing to do.
4: Hey, if you are just joining us, I'm Laura Lewis. With me today, the president and CEO of Make-A-Wish Philadelphia, Delaware, and Susquehanna Valley, Jennifer Davis. If you've been listening, there are many ways to get involved. Volunteer, in kind. There are just ways that you can get involved to help out these kids that are waiting for that forever wish. And the place to go for more information about anything we talk about, wish.org. wish.org/philadesv. That's wish.org/philadesv for Make-A-Wish Philadelphia, Delaware, and Susquehanna Valley. And the really easy thing to do is just Google search Make-A-Wish Philadelphia. That's Make-A-Wish Philadelphia, and you will find them. Now, no kid lives alone in this. I mean, there is a family wraparound on this as well. How does the family participate in one of these wishes? When you're dealing with one child that's I'm familiar with Child Life through Nemours and bless their hearts, but they look at the whole family. Nobody lives in a bubble. And so how do the families get involved or participate when you decide to do these forever wishes?
5: Yeah, I'm glad that you brought that up, Laura, because when a child receives a difficult diagnosis, it's not the child that goes through that alone. It's their siblings, it's their parents, it's their school community, it's the community at large. And so it's really important to integrate as much as we can the people around them, because they're going through it alongside the child. And so as an example, for a child that goes to Disney or to Florida to do a beach vacation, the family household travels with them. Or if there's a shopping spree, we do a fair amount of shopping spree, the limo comes to their house and picks up the family unit to participate in the day, because we know that not only the child has had a difficult journey through their health process, the family has as well. So it's really important that we incorporate not just the child, but the family at large.
4: You said that you start out with two or three wish ideas, and are these when the kid applies or when the physician or the nurse recommends and says, oh, this child's talking a lot about going to Hollywood or Disney or really wants a lemonade stand to give back? And so you sit down, you have a little idea behind that, and then does it go like 180 sometimes?
5: Yeah, I mean, sometimes, and we're always checking with their healthcare provider to ensure that the wish is safe. Some of our kids have pretty significant diagnosis. And so, if it's a pulmonary issue or a neurological issue, we need to make sure that, as an example, they're safe to fly. And so we're always working in tandem and partnership with their healthcare team to ensure that not only are we providing the very best wish experience, but the safest wish experience as well. And so sometimes they walk in and they have three ideas, and then it totally shifts to a fourth wish idea. But from start to finish, the wish generally takes about 11 months. So when a child is referred for a wish and qualified for a wish, by the time they experience their wish, it's typically an 11-month time frame. And that's sort of done by design, right? I mean, we want to make sure that it's not done too quickly, because the anticipation of the wish and the thinking about the wish, as I said earlier, is really part of the magic and part of what makes the wish so special and helps that child through a very difficult time. So we don't want to rush it, but of course, we don't want it to take too long either.
4: Yeah. I said, well, there's so much I didn't know or so much that I always assume about Make-A-Wish. The money that you raised, that stays local, doesn't it?
5: Yeah. So although we're a global organization and we're well-respected and trusted organization globally, we are a local organization. So the Philadelphia chapter is a 501c3 here locally. So all of the money that's donated and gifted to the organization stays local and grants wishes for children right here in our neighborhoods. That's a really special and meaningful prospect for donors. They want to make sure that it's not going out into national and to the ether and don't know where it goes. So we can say exactly where that money and that support goes to. So that's a really important piece to call out. So thank you for that.
4: And one of the other things is that, and I know that there are some terrible, unscrupulous people out there on the phone or writing letters and soliciting funds. How do we know we're working with Make-A-Wish?
5: Yeah, so certainly if you have any questions about, is this, not a fraudulent call, you can certainly go to our website, which is wish.org/PHILADESV. That's a complicated one. So you can just Google Make-A-Wish Philadelphia and it'll come up. And certainly you can call our offices here. We're in Balakinwood to see if, you know, if legitimately that's a call that's coming from our organization.
4: Okay. I wanted to make sure of that. And yes, you can be found by looking up just Make-A-Wish Philadelphia. But when you parse it down, it is, of course, our chapter is Philadelphia, Delaware, and Susquehanna Valley. And so Phila, D-E-S-V. It's not that hard, but it is easier to just Google wish, you know, Make-A-Wish Philadelphia. I mentioned that obviously you're fundraising for kids that are local, but 333, and that is such a huge number. I was really kind of staggered by that you were able to do that many. But I have a sneaking suspicion that there are kids that are still waiting to join that list.
5: Yeah. So right now in the Philadelphia region specifically, we have about 268 kids who have been referred, qualified, and waiting for their wish. They're somewhere in the wish process, as we call it. But largely we have, as a chapter on a whole, we have over 500 kids right now waiting for their wish. And like I said, our team is very efficient, very well-equipped to grant those wishes. But certainly more donations are needed to make sure that every wish is fair and equitable, but also very special and unique for each and every kid. So you can certainly donate outright to our chapter. We're also always looking for airline miles. So many of our wishes to go are air travel wishes. And as everybody knows, air travel has gone up significantly over the last couple of years and continues to be on the rise. And so we're specifically looking for Delta and United miles to help offset the cost of those more than 200 plus travel wishes that we grant each and every year.
4: And we just contact you and say, I would like to do this, and you would work us through the process?
5: Yes, there's a link through our website where you can donate those specifically to our chapter. So, yeah, you can check that out there.
4: And the first line of offense here is the wish volunteers. Who are you looking for to help support your work?
5: We're looking for people of all ages to help grant our wishes and through our wish granting volunteer opportunity. We're looking for folks that live in all parts of our geography, so both in the Philadelphia and Five County region, but also out between Lancaster and Harrisburg and in the state of Delaware. We're always looking for new wish granting volunteers. We do a really thorough job of training volunteers before we send them out into the homes. As you might imagine, it's a sensitive conversation that we're having with our families, and we're going into their homes in a lot of cases. But I will say, of all of our volunteer opportunities, this one is the most impactful, meaningful. You get to really see and touch and feel the mission. You get to see how excited our kids are and their faces when they start talking about their wish. It's really an exciting time for our kiddos in a really dark time. And so, same as I said earlier, if you would be interested in becoming a wish-granting volunteer, you can check that out on our website. There's a link there that will ask you a couple of questions, and then our wish coordinator we'll get in touch with you to talk more about that.
4: Well, you already mentioned the airline miles, but say I have a business or I am a local corporation. How do we get involved? Because you did mention before that you look for in-kind or greatly discounted help.
5: Yeah, so there are a lot of opportunities for corporations to support the organization through just hands-on work. So I mentioned earlier, there's a lot of wish kids who ask for room redos, basement redos, backyard makeovers, she sheds, he sheds. We do all of that. And we need boots on the ground and folks to pick up a hammer and help us. And so for companies who are equipped to do that, we're always looking for companies to donate time and services to offset some of the costs that are associated with some of these wishes that are more construction type wishes that that we're seeing more and more of. So yeah, so again, if there's opportunities to do that, we'd love for you to reach out to us at our office here in Bala Plaza, and looking forward to engaging more folks there.
4: Well, and here we are in the big 4-0. This is the 2026 is the 40th anniversary of the chapter. When did it actually start, Make-A-Wish?
5: 1986. The fall of 1986, our chapter was born. So yeah, in 2026, we are celebrating our 40th anniversary. And in the spirit of our 40th anniversary and our marketing and PR around that, we have launched a campaign called I Wish You Knew. And the I Wish You Knew campaign we have developed is to dispel some of the myths and misconceptions about Make-A-Wish and who we are and who we serve. Many of those misconceptions I've addressed already. You know, but this is as in the spirit of blowing out a candle on our birthday and making a wish. Our wish as a chapter is to make sure that everybody knows who we are as an organization and what we do. So certainly that we are a lasting wish, not a last wish. So that's certainly something that we wish people knew more of. And that 80% of our kiddos go on to live into adulthood thanks to the advancements in medicine and technology. We wish everyone knew that donations stayed local and benefited local children. That's really important. And we wish that people knew that a wish is more than just a nice thing to do, that it research shows that it really truly transforms and helps to create an opportunity for kids to continue to fight during a really dark time. So those are some of the myths and misconceptions that we are working to bust. And we will be putting a bow, to keep in the birthday theme, on our anniversary with the inaugural event here in Philadelphia, a fundraising event for Make-A-Wish called Wishes and Wonder. And that event will be held on November 19th at the Please Touch Museum. And it will be a great opportunity for us to elevate our brand as an organization, to remind people that we are local and that their support stays local. We will have a number of Wish Kids and families in our company that evening so that folks can talk to Wish Kids directly and their families about the impact that a wish had on their family during a really difficult time. And it's going to be truly a celebration as we mark 40 years of granting life-changing wishes to kids right here in the Philadelphia, Delaware, and Susquehanna Valley region.
4: So have you already announced Wishes and Wonder? Are tickets already on sale for November 19th at the Please Touch Museum?
5: Yes. So visit our website again. Everything you need to know about Make-A-Wish locally will be on our website. But yes, that has been announced. And we are looking forward to continuing to elevate the brand and the visibility of Make-A-Wish here right in Philly.
4: And that that brand is, of course, the Make-A-Wish Philadelphia, Delaware, and Susquehanna Valley. And you find them online. And we've already discussed this. It is the easiest thing. Just type in Make-A-Wish Philadelphia and the chapter comes up. But if you are, you know, one of those people who can remember a website, it is easywish.org/PhiladSV. That's easy. Philadelphia, Delaware, and Susquehanna Valley. But again, just type in Make-A-Wish Philadelphia and you will find our chapter of the Make-A-Wish Foundation. And parting words?
5: Yeah, I think I would encourage everybody to follow us on social media as well. We're constantly posting Wish Kids and their wishes that are local right here on our Facebook and Instagram pages. So I would encourage you to find us on Facebook and Instagram so that you can see directly and regularly our wishes that we're granting here locally and the impact that it's having on our families.
4: Follow them on social where they are Make-A-Wish PHL. That's Make-A-Wish PHL on Facebook and on Instagram. And so for absolutely anything that we have talked about today, and one that we didn't actually get around to, the 2026 Philadelphia Marathon coming up in November as well, you can run to benefit Make-A-Wish. Running does not come up in conversation with me usually, but that is out there for you, and you can find out more about that at the website, as well as how to buy tickets for the great big event coming up at the Please Touch Museum on November 19th. 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My guest today, the president and CEO of Make-A-Wish Philadelphia, Delaware and Susquehanna Valley, Jennifer Davis. Thank you for doing this today.
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4: 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I'm Laura Lewis. This has been Philadelphia Focus. 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
11: 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Ladies and gentlemen, Philadelphia's Greatest Showman and the Flash in Flash and Cash, Mr. Lou Scheinfeld. How you doing, Lou?
12: Doug, you just gave me a thrill. Hugh Gannon, I know. was the Michael Barkan of Prism. He did baseball, football, basketball, hockey, tennis, golf, you name it. Boxing, wrestling, but I have to tell you a quick Hugh Gannon story to show you what a wonderful man and his wife was and their dog, Wonder Dog. Mm-hmm. There was a murder in Philadelphia. This doesn't start out good. A man murdered his wife and killed himself.
11: Nice.
12: They had five children. Hugh Gannon and his wife adopted all five of them. Didn't even know the
11: wonderful.
12: Man. and raised them. I'm talking about it. Five kids they raised. How wonderful
13: that
12: story.
13: That's a great story. Oh,
12: God bless him. God bless him.
13: Yeah, we might have to, maybe we try to find one of the kids and have him on the show.
12: That would be something else.
13: I'll see if I can find. Hey, coming up today, he was the Flyers mascot decades before Gritty ever came on the scene. You're going to get to meet the original Slapshot. Dennis Boyle inhabited that foul-smelling costume. He's going to be here on the Museum of Sports show. And he is the man. We've had him on before with the unusual Flyers collectibles. And this is stuff he collected for his years as a sports writer. And he wrote the book, Sports Reporter's Notebook. Randy Gartner's back on the program. And, of course, every week our king of sports collectibles is here. And Lou is going to try to stump the guru with Lou's trivia. Nick DiPaccia Jr. is on the Museum of Sports show. But up first, he is mad as hell. He's not going to take it anymore. All these kids have too much money to burn at younger and younger ages in sports.
12: It's a double-sword effect here. It's terrible. First of all, the story last week that gambling, sports gambling among young males is like $48 billion a year business right now. And kids are, they're addicted, not young kids, but young adults, males in their 20s and 30s. They're gambling away all their money and all the sports teams are encouraging them. Now, high school kids have agents. A high school quarterback got $5 million this year with the promise that he would go to Alabama or some school where an alumni says, I'll put the money up. Doug, what happened to the purity of sports?
13: I don't know. You and I have been talking about this ever since name, image, and likeness. It became just a faint conversation that eventually you're going to have middle school kids gambling on apps, and they're going to be represented by the agents who represented their older brother who was a sophomore in high school. So I don't know. But anyway, I want to tell you about a great Museum of Sports event that we got coming up in June. It is our first Lunch with Our Legends, Wednesday, June 17th at Swan Caterers in Philly. We are commemorating 50 years since the Broad Street Bullies beat those Soviets. And we'll have on our round table Flyers legends Bill Barber, Bob Kelly, and Jim and Joe Watson. So you can get your tickets by going to the Museum of Sports. .org. And for the latest Museum of Sports breaking news updates on finalizing our home at the historic Litt Brothers building on Market Street, just go to the Museum of Sports and ORG and sign up for our newsletter. And you can also check out our cool merchandise like this 48-ounce insulated Museum of Sports mug. Martinis never tasted so good at the Museum of Sports. .org. Well, our first guest, you see him there in the Zoom box. He somehow went from being a Delco mail carrier 5 million years ago to the Flyers' very first mascot. And albeit it was a short-lived career, but one he is never going to live down. And I don't think he wants to live it down. Ladies and gentlemen, a big first-timer's welcome here on the Museum of Sports show. Meet the original and only Slapshot. Say hi to Dennis Boyle. Dennis, how are you, man?
14: Very good. How are you guys doing?
13: Oh, you know, hey, this is
14: Pete. Ooh, great to Dennis, see you, pal.
13: I was going to say, when was the last time you guys saw each other?
14: I'll tell you a little story. I was in a club box at a game, and I saw Lou on the other side, and I sauntered over there. Now we're talking about something that was 40-some years ago, and I leaned on him a little bit. And he didn't react. And then I leaned on a little heavier and he looks over and I said, I don't look familiar to you. And he says, no, I'm sorry. I said, you hired me to be Slapshot back in 1978.
12: I remember that. You didn't have your floppy ears and googly eyes.
14: Exactly.
12: I remember that day.
13: Golly. So Dennis, you're a 26-year-old mailman, mail carrier, letter carrier. I don't know what the correct term is these days. In 1978, you were playing, I guess, in a beer hockey league at the time.
14: Yeah, I played like 10 years.
13: Yeah. And so you're competent on the ice. And so, I mean, in all that time, I guess before the girlfriend broaches this whole thing, did you ever think about mascots or being a mascot, or did you want to beat up mascots?
14: No, but I did have an opportunity to do that. They had doing an appearance with the Firebirds. And he said, when we get out there to center ice, we'll shoot a couple pucks. And then I'll sort of slash you. And then he says, and then just put me down. So we had a little brawl at center ice and people went nuts.
13: Oh, it's pro wrestling. Oh, that's wonderful.
14: Yeah, that was. And then the people lined up. They were lined up for my autograph. I felt bad for him, but of course, I represented the big leagues.
13: Oh yeah, hell yeah! So you were a pretty big Flyers fan growing up because you know, as you like so many other people, were converted to hockey in a pretty short period of time. Lou's told the story a million times that nobody wanted hockey in Philly.
14: We thought of it as a foreign sport. You know, when I went through high school, somebody said, did you play for your high school team? I said, no, it was almost like a foreign sport to him. But my brother-in-law got in the league and I thought, I'm going to try this out. And I skated for probably 6 months, twice a day until I even picked up a stick.
12: Good for you.
14: And then I played in a number of beer leagues. They're always fun. And it was back when the Flyers were the Brawlers. So sometimes you said to yourself, wow, I still got to go to work in the morning here.
13: So, but, Lou, what was the thinking in the front office back then? I mean, you had come off, you know, two consecutive Stanley Cups. You've got a cast of characters in the Bullies that were just unmatched in the league, let alone sports. I mean, what was the thinking? It was sort of your little brainchild, was it not?
12: It was not. It was not mine. It was not Ed Snyder's. We didn't want a mascot. We didn't need a mascot. We weren't looking to entertain little kids that sit in a ballpark for 3.5 hours and, you know, get bored. Our fans packed that place and ripped and roared. But some of the younger people in the organization prevailed. And unfortunately for Dennis, they came up with a costume that wasn't exactly gritty or the Philly fanatic, and he did the best he could and gave it a best shot, but that costume didn't get anybody excited. Maybe Dennis was excited inside.
14: I definitely was. That was a dream come true for a rink rat like myself.
13: So Dennis, I guess the fanatic had been around for what, a year or
14: yes.
13: so at that point?
14: Yes.
13: So the Phillies, you know, jump the mascot shark. They get a mascot. The fanatic seemed to be reasonably well received. So you have a girlfriend who worked for the Flyers at the time, Dennis. And so was she the one that found out they were talking internally about this?
14: She did. She called me and said, I got good news. And I said, oh, I'm going to get lucky tonight. She said, no. She said, they're talking about.
12: At least you wear the uniform.
14: She said, they're discussing putting a mascot on the Flyers. And I said, all right, well, what do I got to do? She said, you'll get called down there for a skate around. And, you know, I had played for a number of years and I thought, oh, I could show them some stuff. But when I showed up, there wasn't another soul that showed up for that skate around that could even stand up. So I knew I had it.
13: And so did you know how to be a mascot? I mean, there wasn't a lot of precedent for high profile pro mascots, at least. So did you know kind of the whole shtick to do? Or I know you had some theater experience.
14: I did. I had theater experience. And I always thought of myself as the romantic leading man, but they always cast me as the schlep.
13: Well.
14: I always had the comedy roles. And, you know, so I knew once I got out there it would happen. The problem was walking through the stands was not a very good idea because – you know, a lot of fans would say, get the bleep out of my way.
12: And the costume smelled, I heard.
14: Oh, my God, it stunk to the high heavens.
13: So, Gabby, our producer, has got a few pictures lined up. Gab, if you want to go ahead and bring the first one up in that sequence. You've got, I guess it's the 50th anniversary of the Stanley Cup. Cups were coming up. You got a little bit of press coverage. The Inquirer ran a great piece on you. And then Gab, Daily News had one. And
14: front page, Doug.
13: And
14: front page. That's when I played in one of the beer leagues. But that was the front page. And I said to Matt Breen, I said, you know, there's a war going on, right?
12: We tried to forget it.
14: Yeah, and they stick my mug on the front page.
13: But I'm telling you, we need this sort of stuff. And it was a great history lesson. Now, I knew about Slapshot just by knowing Lou for years. And but you know, I was not in the market at that point, you know, when Slapshot was around. And there are probably a lot, there's how many generations since then that never knew he existed. So, Gabby, let's go to the next one. I think we'll get a good idea of what this. Actually, this is your beer league.
14: Yeah, that was one of the.
13: Now, which one? I was trying to pick you out of that crowd. Which one are you?
14: Top row, third in from the left.
13: Oh, third in from the left.
14: From the left, yeah.
13: One, two, three, right there.
14: There you go.
13: Oh, I got to blow this up here. What is that? Oh, Lord. Lord, you got the. Got the porn stash there. Nice.
14: When I was in the Daily News, my daughter said to me, maybe you'll get a date now, Daddy. I said, oh, that is cold.
12: What happened to your girlfriend from the Flyers?
14: Yeah, that's quite a while ago. She's probably in a home somewhere.
12: You dumped her after she made you big time.
14: That's it. She got me in and I didn't.
13: So here is this thing, and they sent you the Ice Capades. Did I read that correctly, Dennis?
14: Yes, to sort of get the,
13: a little bit of the audience grace, or I don't know what you call it, but.
14: The Ice Capades, the girl taught me some really good power skating moves that to the regular eye doesn't look like much, but it was from some tough stuff. And yeah, she took a run at me, and I said, oh, I always thought you guys were turned against Flyers, you know, hockey players. They always thought of us as cretins. Here you are taking a run at me.
13: So, yeah, because, you know, skating with hockey equipment on is one thing. Skating when your visibility is reduced by 50% is another.
14: Yeah, it was a bit trying. And I guess they told you about the guy that suckered me in the gut that first game.
13: Yeah, tell us about that, because here you have this friendly. I looked at this thing and I thought, oh, it's kind of like Barney the Purple Dinosaur from about 30 years ago. But Lou, what did you say this was? Or you didn't know?
12: I'm still looking at it and don't know. It's not a dog. It's a pilot. It looks like it's a flyer, but it's a goofy looking thing, and it's just pathetic. Dennis, you're better looking than that. You should have just taken the head off.
14: I'll give you an hour to cut that out.
13: So what happens? First night on the job, you had something that wasn't according to plan.
14: After the first, on the first break, they had a routine that I had worked out with this young lady from the Ice Capades, where I went to the bench, did a couple of power skating moves, went to the bench. I had this long stick and this big puck and went down from center ice and put it in the net in 17th.

0: mascot. Yeah. They would punch him, kick him. Yeah. I've had mascots in different organizations where I've accompanied them someplace, and people are brutal. And the moms and dads just let the kids whack away at a mascot. I mean, who wants to hit a mascot?
1: Yeah,
0: these well, are maybe you slapshot, yeah, but
1: yeah, please hit me. What was it? Seemed like, as you said, Dennis, you know, in the early going, the crowd sort of got into it. But as you said, you know, you had to make sure you stayed out of people's way because people would F-bomb you to get you out of the way.
2: Yeah, they and I can appreciate that. You know, the Philly fanatic could be out in left field and not bothering anybody's line of sight. But in hockey, yeah, it's tough. And, you know, people were tougher in general back then.
1: tougher and drunker, but I don't know. They might have been.
0: Well, the Spectrum was a crowded place, and it was always packed.
1: Yeah.
0: And we shoehorned in so many extra seats over the years, permanent seats, that you couldn't get out of anybody's way, no matter where. And the people wanted to see the game. They were pretty serious fans back then.
1: Oh yeah.
2: You know, so, Doug, also in 6 degrees of separation here, my brother-in-law's brother-in-law, my brother-in-law squared.
1: Okay, brother-in-law.
2: Was the Santa Claus that got bombed at Franklin Field.
0: Get out of here.
1: No. Frankie no.
0: Wow.
1: Oh, my God.
2: And that's they had him on ESPN, and I kept saying, Frank, you think you might throw a little zap in there for the Flyers mascot? But that was Frank Olivo, yeah.
1: Yeah. Oh, my God. So how did you juggle? You would do your mail route during the day, and then you'd sprint down to the Spectrum. You know?
2: Oh, yeah. Yeah, I used to jump over railings and get done in a five-hour route. Took me about 2.5, but don't tell anybody I said that.
1: So at some point, Lou, you and the brain trust there decide that it's Slapshot has run his course. What was the thinking?
0: Well, we got a lot of complaints. Fans, especially in the lower level, which is where Dennis would normally go, paid a lot of money for their seats and didn't want to be bothered. And as Dennis agrees, it smelled. It really smelled bad. I know we tried to wash it a couple of times. It wouldn't dry. It smelled even worse. It was something about it. I had forever chemicals in there, I think.
2: Hasn't affected me a bit.
0: Okay. Yeah.
1: So they go, what, 4 decades without anything? No, right. Mascot, no nothing, not even a little placebo. And then, Gab, if you want to bring that picture up of this thing that appears in 2018, was it? Is that when old Gritty, he shows up? And I looked at this thing and I thought, oh, this is a major miscalculation. When they unveiled this thing and all the press that it got, I thought, oh, this is a misfire. This is a huge misfire.
0: Ugly, awful, scary, huge, huge,
1: and
0: grotesque. I would have never allowed that. But I have learned it's fantastic. I love it. It's a huge hit.
1: I got to say, you know, he won me over. And
2: remember when he repelled from the scoreboard? I thought, this kid's got some cojones, man. Good for him.
1: Yeah.
2: And he's got a lot more media availability, right? Like, we didn't even have cell phones back then.
1: Well, and also,
0: if you could have repelled, you'd still be doing the job.
2: There you go.
0: I think you repelled people.
1: Well,
2: it's, you're in, you know, more ways than one. That's right.
1: Now, you know, timing is everything, right, Lou? As you had said previously, that you bring in a slap shot right on the heels of 2 Stanley Cups. You've got a legendary, you know, roster. Mascots are the last thing on people's mind. Well, then it gets a little lean for the next, you know, 40 years. There were some brushes of greatness. And so all of a sudden the mascot at the right time is, you know, maybe Slapshot in 2018 would have worked, Dennis.
2: Sure. Why not? You know, when the team's winning, everybody's in a good mood, right? I mean, this year was wonderful with that run they had, and there's more to come. So, you know, it was, but I always told, Lou, do you remember Freddie?
0: Freddie Leedman, he was that costume.

0: He wanted his buddy to get it, but his buddy couldn't even stand up on skates.
1: A mere detail.
0: Yeah, so he says, why did you take the suit home? I said, because it stinks, Fred. I want to air it out. He said, no, you got to leave it down here. I'll take care of that. And then it was never getting cleaned up. And I found out what he was doing was calling his buddy when there was an appearance, giving him the suit. But I said, Fred, I just want you to know, matter of fact, Mrs. Snyder at the time, Irma, was there an Irma? Snyder?
1: Myrna.
0: Myrna. She said, do you want me to tell Ed? I said, no, don't worry about it. I said, Fred, you can't kill this thing for me. He said, there's no exclusivity. I said, I'm not saying that. I just want you to know I know what you're doing, but you can't kill this for me, pal. I'm a rink rat from a way back. And no problem.
2: But you talk about that costume. I remember, you know, going back 30 years, the Fanatic costume was, you know, I'd be out on shoots for news and the Fanatic would be there. And of course they, you know, envelops you. And it's just like 1,000 locker rooms after the game. You know, it's asphyxiating. And it's funny. Now I just emceed the Narberth Cystic Fibrosis run about 3 weeks ago or so. The Fanatic and the Ball Girls came out for the start of the race, and he does the usual wraparound thing. And I'm like, oh, this smells good. I mean, it doesn't smell bad. So they must have come up with new materials, new cleaning processes, new something that just gets rid of the stink.
0: When I was the mascot, David Raymond, was the Fanatic.
1: Right.
2: I think we had him on the show. Did we not, Lou? Yeah.
1: A long time ago.
0: I think the Sixers were having a mascot big shot or something. And all the mascots gathered down there. And we all were in the Sixers locker room changing. And they invited that Ted Janolis for the Padres.
2: Yeah.
0: He was like nationwide famous.
1: San Diego Chicken.
2: Yeah,
0: the San Diego Chicken. And so me and David were sitting there chewing the fat, and all of a sudden we could hear him say to the guard, no, you can't allow me to dress in there with those guys. I got to have my own locker room.
2: And green M&Ms.
0: David looks at me and says, what the heck is with this guy? I said, I don't know. He's not curing any diseases. He's a mascot, for crying out loud.
1: Dennis, you were a pioneer.
0: Yes.
1: Pioneer.
2: That's right. I'll tell you, Dennis.
1: I'm sure you got paid big time, too.
0: Oh, yeah, yeah.
2: What was it, 25 bucks? 25?
0: I think it was 25, yeah. And I thought they threw a ticket in every now and again. But, I wasn't doing it for any of the money or any of that. It was just great to hang with them guys. And I love
1: showbiz. You're a showbiz.
2: Oh, my God. Lou, $25 a game. You ought to be ashamed of yourself.
1: That was big money back then. I was only making 30.
0: There you go.
2: Dennis, before we go, did you collect any memorabilia over the years? Do you have anything handy there? You can do a quick show and tell with us.
0: No, I was never a big collector with things. The only thing I will say is I work now as a sales manager for a manufacturer that makes netting, and we make batting cages. And a few years ago, I get a call, and they put it through to me, and he says, this is Joe Girardi. I want to get a batting cage for my son. And I said, yeah, and I'm President Obama. And he got the biggest kick out of that. We still stay in touch with one another to this day.
2: Oh, that's wild. Yeah. You got to get collect a little something here or there. Too bad they didn't let you keep that. What became of that Slapshot suit?
0: God knows.
2: Disintegrate?
0: Lou, any ideas?
1: We burned it.
0: Yeah. Thankfully, and not with me in there anyway.
1: Yeah.
2: Well, the original Flyers mascot, Slapshot, God bless you. Dennis Boyle, we cannot thank you enough for being on the Museum of Sports show. And when you get that first piece of sports memorabilia from Joe Girardi or whomever the hell it is, let us know. We'll have you back on the program. If we find out what happened to that suit, we'll do a little investigation. We'll have you back on. Dennis, thank you so much, man.
0: Thank you, Doug. Yes. Thanks. Lou, good to see you, pal.
1: You too. Thanks, Dennis.
0: All right, buddy.
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2: 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They are the specialists in non-invasive treatment. I'm Doug Scheimel along with Lou Scheinfeld. That clip you heard coming out of the break was from the movie Basketball. That was Al Michaels and Bob Costas in the booth. And I don't think I've ever heard Bob Costas refer to his own nipples ever. Whether it's during a broadcast or anything. Hey, our next guest there in the Zoom box went from being a Philly sports fan as a kid to covering all of his sports idols as he grew up. He wrote a book along the way, and all while collecting just this kind of crazy assortment of sports memorabilia. And he's brought some more memorabilia back on the Museum of Sports Show. A big welcome back to Mr. Randy Gartner. Randy, how are you, man?
7: I'm terrific. How are you?
2: Pretty good.
1: Hey, Randy,
2: I didn't know you'd be joining us live from a baseball game there, Randy.
7: Well, it's Sarasota spring training, wishful thinking.
2: I know.
7: Everybody's got a perfect record.
2: Yeah, you need a polo and a coconut drink. There is what you need. So you were kind enough to send over some good stuff that you have just kind of compiled over the years. And some of it are clips and some are photos. And I think we're just going to make this whole segment the Randy Gartner show and tell segment, if okay with you. So, hey, Gabby, if you want to cue up that first picture, and I think we got them in order here. It was, let's see what we got here. Yeah, I think, was that the first one there? I think that is.
1: No, Bill Barber. Billy Barber.
2: And these are, were these some of the pieces you wrote, Randy, or were these ones you just had sort of collected in the course of your
7: career? No, I was an intern at a local TV station in college. And that's when they had, you know, UPI, AP, actual wire services.
2: Oh, sure. You know?
7: And that was a photo that came over the wire. In fact, there's one before that that shows Bernie and Bobby Clark holding the Stanley Cup.
2: Yeah. We'll get, they're all in there. I'm sure they are. Now, slide up to the next one, if you would, Gib. Now, that was, what is that right there?
7: That's the follow-up story to that picture you just saw of Barber scoring the winning goal.
2: Oh, that, yeah, that's old wire copy.
7: Right.
2: Absolutely. Oh, golly. Yeah. No, I used to rip wire copy in college in my first few jobs. And
7: speaking of Billy
8: Barber. Rip and read.
2: Oh, yeah, exactly. Now, that's your stick, is it not, Randy?
7: No, that's the Bill Barber stick I think we spoke of last time.
2: Right, right. But you have that. And tell that story again, how that came to be in your possession. You stole that, right?
7: Well, no. It was a gift by, I guess, the equipment manager that didn't want to put one more stick in the bag and says, here, kid, you want it? You know, kind of like... Mean Joe Green giving the kid, you know, the jersey in that Coca-Cola commercial.
2: Yeah. Oh, yeah. And what's the next one we got there, Gab? Oh, that's a little tighter shot, just proving it was his stamped stick there. Because I guess that's right. How they identify him. It was just like a rubber stamp.
7: Yeah.
8: Right.
7: And then this was a collection, that first one with the inside the locker room. That was the Capitals' first year. That was their press guide. And for about 8 years, each one of the press guides the following years.
2: That's pretty cool. And that's starting, 74, 75, 6, 7, 8. And were these ones you just collected as you would go through the course of your coverage?
7: Correct.
2: Yeah, see, a lot of guys would toss those. But it's interesting. We had a John Wertheim on the show a few years ago, and he's overdue for a return trip. He said, I've got press guides and all this stuff in the garage. My wife keeps telling me to throw out. I'm like, don't throw it out. Don't throw any of that stuff out.
7: So what do you do with it? What do you do with it if the kids don't
2: curate it? And it's got value to somebody. That's what our king of sports collectibles has said multiple times. There is always a buyer out there for something. Gab, if you want to go up to the next one. Now, this one, what's the story behind this one?
7: That is Rick Dempsey's bat, and he, for Phillies fans, in 1983, was the World Series MVP. And again, you know, at the end of the season, the guys that are in the locker room, equipment people, visitors, right, media, they're like scavengers, and it's just like they don't want to put the stuff away. So, okay, who wants it?
2: That's outrageous. Considering you know what the collectibles market is like these days, where that stuff now goes straight into like hermetically sealed containers, and they're predestined to go to certain auction houses if they're not going back to the player. But it was, Lou, you remember from your days, you know, it was pretty loosey-goosey.
8: Talk about it all the time. We used to throw stuff out, locker room signs, pieces of equipment, helmets at the Eagles in the 70s when I was there. Threw the helmets out. I mean, my God, I gave away so much. But I have a question, Randy. Rick, you say Rick Dempsey was the MVP of the World Series in 1983? That's a great trivia question.
2: Yeah.
8: Well, I would have never. I'm going to use
2: try that one on Junior today. Try that on a King of Sports collection.
8: That's a winner right there.
2: All right. What do we got next there?
7: That was, I'll save any articles or whatever, great moments and flyers. That's the first game at the Spectrum.
2: Oh, I think I see Lou in that picture. right?
8: Yeah, yeah. No, I was just bar mitzvahed that day. Yeah.
7: Now he's coming up, Doug. He's coming up. I don't want to spoil the surprise.
2: Now I love the covers of these. There's just something about that 70s, early 80s font that they used, you know, or fonts I should say they used. I just like that period.
7: And they're printed press guides. I mean, they were like novels. You don't do that today. Now it's, you know, here's a QR code. Look it up.
2: Yeah. Oh, God. That's it for going to programs on Broadway. All right. What do we got next there, Gab? Now, this one, I think you may have had this on the show the last time you were on, right? What's the story behind this one?
7: Well, that was, correct me if I'm wrong, Lou. Was there a fella, Ron Ryan, in the front office?
8: Yeah, Ron Ryan was the president of the Flyers for a couple of years, yes.
7: Yeah, I had a meeting with him one time. I forget what the occasion was. And after the meeting, he signed a puck and gave it to me.
2: Oh, now that could be a rarity right there for the right collector. He was short-lived. Lou, did you give him cement booties?
8: No, he came long after I left.
2: Oh, okay.
8: That's the 90s.
2: Oh, well, you were on to other
8: great. Early 2000, actually. No, look at that cover. I know those guys. Doug Favell, Joe Watson, defenseman, I forget his name, John Mizek. Wow, that was one of the first ones. That's not the first one, but one of.
7: And then on the inside pages had the starting lineup of the or the roster, I should say, in 66 or 67, 68, next to Gabby.
2: And let's see what we got next. Oh, this is
8: that's the first year, 67, 68.
2: Oh, my goodness.
7: When Bernie Perron was a backup to Dougie Favell.
2: Yeah. Oh, that's wild. See, I'm glad you kept all this stuff, Randy. Like Lou was saying, this stuff was just paper or trash. It was gone. And a
7: story
2: lot of sports
7: on this
2: writers
7: one,
2: kept them.
7: This is the Capitals, when they first came into the league, their first draft pick was a fellow named Greg Jolly. And he was highly touted and... That stick still has a lot of gold potential in it.
2: Oh, golly.
7: And the next picture is Milt Schmidt with Greg Jolly and the Caps owner, Abe Pollin.
8: Oh, Abe, what a great guy he was.
7: Yeah.
8: He owned the Washington Bullets, too.
7: Well, he owned the Baltimore Bullets before they took him to...
8: They moved,
7: the next city over,
8: right?
2: Oh,
8: my God,
2: Fancy Moses! Oh my God! If you're watching on Facebook Live, either on the Talk 860 or the Museum of Sports page, we've been going through all of Randy Gartner's wonderful memorabilia here, and we have a picture of a young man. Who is that? That's Lou Schoenfeld.
7: Director of promotions and advertising.
2: Is that director of promotions or director of proms?
8: I hate that picture.
2: You're kind of rakish there with that little wave of hair in the front there, and kind of that one eyebrow, the one eyebrow looking, really.
8: Come here, little girl.
2: Yeah. Well, it's like, do not look me directly in the eye.
8: Yeah.
7: Or I thought it was, you want to go to prom with me?
2: Well, he's the director of proms. Might as well.
8: I tried to grow a pompadour. It's a pompadour that didn't make it.
2: It looked like it deflated, like bread that didn't rise enough. That's the only thing I can say. What do you got after that, Gab? Oh, no.
8: Oh, my God.
2: This one's even better. Another Lou Schoenfeld mugshot here.
8: Well, now I'm vice president here.
2: Yeah, you're vice president now, and then you got rid of your pompadour.
7: Well, there you go. And that's a collection of Montreal Canadiens press guides. the years to when they want the Stanley Cup.
2: Where do you store all of this? And do you have a wife that bitches about all of this crap in a closet?
7: No, because I keep it all in one area. And, you know, she has her stuff, her collectibles, and I have mine. And and I read something. We just got back from Montreal and Quebec for about 7-8 days, you know, just touring around up there. And they had a plaque and a picture and whatnot of Jean Béliveau. Star for the Canadiens, you know, back in the 50s and 60s. And they said that he was on 10 Stanley Cups of the Montreal Canadiens. You know, he lifted the cup on 10 different Canadian teams.
2: Wow.
7: I think that's their version of the New York Yankees.
2: Yeah, we love good timing. What do we got? Wheaties there?
7: That's Cal Ripken when he broke the string 21-31. They came out with you know, a version of Wheaties, and then there was another one in, locally with Jim Palmer. But
2: oh my God. And then I think we're down to our Steve Stone glove. Quickly tell this story, Randy.
7: Okay. Well, I described the scavenger scene at the end of the season. But before, at the start of the season, when the Orioles picked up Stone, I heard that he had a superstition or a routine when he was with Chicago. The reporter gave him a penny. Well, I started that when he came to the Orioles, and I gave him a penny before every start.
2: Right.
7: When he hit the road, figured he's good for two, you know, two or three starts, gave him that. At the end of the season, he's, you know, he won 25 games, so he's got 25 pennies along the edge of his locker. And at the end, I said, "Hey, Stone," I said, "you know, you're giving stuff away. How about giving something to charity?" He says, "Are you kidding?" I said, "Of course I am. But my charity begins at my home." Anyway, he reaches in his locker, pulls out this glove, and I said, don't give me this best wishes, lots of luck, you know, the standard stuff.
2: Thoughts and prayers.
7: Yeah, he says, he signed it, and he goes, "To Randy, this is the cheapest glove you'll buy for 25 cents. And there it is.
2: That is fantastic. Well, sports writer, author, fan, and collector, Randy Gardner, as always, it's a lot of fun to have you on. Keep accumulating this stuff, and let me know when you got the next batch that we should have you on with.
7: I sure will. I appreciate it.
2: Absolutely. Good seeing you, Randy. Have a great Memorial Day weekend.
7: Be well. Take care.
2: Hey, when we come back, our King of Sports Collectibles, and Lou's going to try to stump the guru with sports trivia when the Museum of Sports Show continues right here on Talk 860 and Facebook Live. Back in a couple of minutes.
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2: 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They are the specialists in non-invasive treatment. Coming up next, we're trying to figure out if he can hear us at some point. He is our king of sports collectibles, one of our proud partners in the Museum of Sports as we finalize our home at the Lip Brothers building on Market Street. Nick Depatche Jr., I think, is still trying to figure out. We can hear him, but he can't hear us. But yeah, Lou is ready to pounce on Nick with a trivia question that we just picked up in our previous segment with former sports writer and author Randy Gartner, who always has this incredible batch of just offbeat collectibles, the sort of stuff that you get when you've been a sports writer, you know, on the beat for decades, and you can just ask a player, you know, how about, what are you going to do with that glove? What are you going to do with that bat? What are you going to do with this? And they're just sort of like, you know, I'm just going to go ahead and, you know, just, you know, I'll give it to you. And so at any rate, he's got all of this stuff that, you know, press guides and media guides and articles he's written. And it's just good stuff. Now, of course, I don't know if we've got Nick there or not.
8: He's going to call in.
2: Oh, all right. Well, I guess as soon as he calls in, we've got our producer, Gabby Turgeon there. And Gabby actually has a interesting job out at, is it Phillies and Sixers? Gabby, I forgot what you told me.
10: So it's the Phillies and the Eagles that I work for. So hi, everybody. I'm Gabby. I'm their producer.
2: Hi, Gabby.
10: And yeah, so at the Phillies, I do the fan clubs, and we have four different fan clubs that we offer. We have the newborn fan club, the kids club, our teen club, and
8: can you
10: our
8: put
10: fight
8: the
10: adult
8: put that number up
10: well.
8: Again for him to call in?
10: And then
8: please.
10: At the Eagles, I sell merch.
2: Oh, that's pretty cool. Yeah, I know sometimes we lose you on the show because you're out at the ballpark.
10: Correct. Yeah, I don't have to work every game, luckily, but I do work most of them. So it's pretty fun. We get there right like as the team is warming up on the field and it's dead. So we're walking on the main concourse and you're just watching the team warm up. You're hearing all of the announcers do their vocal.
8: I need the right number for him to call in.
2: Yeah, I'm sending it to him right now, Lou. So but you guys are big sports fans in the Turgeon household, are you not?
10: We absolutely are. My dad actually has a custom Phillies jukebox that he bought, and it works like a real jukebox that has CDs, and you can like pick which song you want from each CD. And we have a CD in there that is themed for Philly sports. So it has all of like the walk-up songs for the baseball players. It has some like Philadelphia Freedom on there. It's a great one.
2: Oh no, those are all the classics. And, yeah, I don't have that video queued up, but when we think of it, we'll have to roll that video of your dad dancing in the living room to the jukebox.
10: Yeah, when we first brought it in, we didn't even have a place for it yet. He just put it in our foyer right next to the front door, and he started turning on Frank Sinatra. The Phillies game was playing. He had a beer in his hand. The vibes were high. It was a great time.
2: Any sign of our good friend King of Sports Collectibles, Gab, on your board there?
10: I'm not seeing him, unfortunately.
2: I gave him the dial-in number to call, so hopefully he'll figure that out. But well, that's pretty damn cool, there, Gab. How did you happen to get those jobs?
10: I just love Philly sports and being at the stadiums. And we also get to host concerts at the stadiums as well. So I just love getting to be in those environments. I love Phillies and I love the Eagles especially. And so I've grew up a big Philly sports fan. And so I was like, what's a way that I get to go to all of the games? And I was like, let me work there. So I just applied. And I was lucky enough that after my first season at the Eagles, my mom was super jealous and she was like, I want to work there too. And now her and I work there together.
2: Oh, did you go and like put in a word, good word for her and then got her a job?
10: Yeah. So we always get like a link at the end of the season. It's like, if you think anybody will be great for our team, send them this link. And then we also get a bonus for everybody who signs up that we recommend. So when she got hired, I was like, thanks for the $50, mom.
2: Good. Yeah. When we think about it, I'll have to pull up that video. On one of our upcoming shows. But all right, I don't know if we have any sign of old.
10: Oh, I just got him. Give me 1 second.
2: Oh, yeah, bring him in.
10: I think we are all good. Everyone can hear everyone.
2: We get to talk to our producer and everything. That's really cool. Nick, are you there?
11: I'm here. Yeah, I don't know why you couldn't hear me on Zoom. I couldn't hear you. I don't know if you could have heard me.
2: Yeah, we could hear you. We're going to go straight into Stump the Guru. We've got about 4 minutes here, so we're going to do the condensed version.
8: All right, here we go. Something I just learned today on our show. Who was the Phillies' most valuable player in the 1983 World Series?
11: Well, they didn't win the World Series in 83, so there was no most valuable player in that World Series for the Phillies. Do you want to know who the Orioles' most valuable player was?
8: Well, the man who was just on may have given us the wrong information, but he said that a Phillies player was the most valuable player in the World in 1983 by name of Rick Dempsey.
11: He is incorrect. The only World Series where the MVP came from the losing team was the 1960 World Series. Bobby Richardson, second baseman for the Yankees. And I should get credit for this because Bill Mazeroski hit the home run in that series, but he did not win the MVP. He hit the famous home run. But you can
8: all
11: tell
8: right,
11: him.
8: All right, all right.
2: Well, I've never heard Nick get
11: Bobby Richardson.
8: Wow. You sure it wasn't Jorge Posada?
11: It was not Jorge Posada, but I think that made up for Jorge Posada.
8: All right. Here's a couple of quick questions for you. You probably fancy yourself as an expert on New York Yankees, you and your dad. So in 1901, the Yankees were formed. The franchise was formed, but the New York Giants did not want them in New York. What city did they go to play their first 2 years?
11: Well, so here's what happened. They used to be recognized as part of the Yankees franchise. Now it's recognized as a separate franchise, but it was Baltimore. They were the Baltimore Orioles, and then they became the New York Highlanders. However, like I said, the Baltimore Orioles are no longer recognized as part of the Yankees history.
8: You're killing me. That is 100% correct. Now, what year did the Yankees take on the name Yankees?
11: So they take on the name Yankees. This I'm a little unclear on because I know they were the Highlanders at first. I know 1903 is when their franchise started.
8: As the Highlanders from 1903 to 1912. Then what name did they take on?
11: Then were they the Yankees?
8: In 1913, a man known as the Peerless Leader was their first manager. Who was it?
11: Ooh, that I am not 100% sure, but I'm going to take a guess and say John McGraw.
8: I would say take a chance.
11: Frank Chance.
8: Frank Chance it is, absolutely.
2: All right, that is all the time we've got for this week, kids. 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For Lou Scheinfeld, Nick DePaccia Jr., and Gabby Turgeon, I'm Doug Scheimel, reminding you of what our good friend Carly Simon always says, Louis.
8: These are the good old days.
2: All right, hopefully we got out on time.
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0: All right, ladies and gentlemen, around the Delaware Valley, welcome to the Legal E Show here on WWDB Talk 860 with Schmidt, Karafidis, Rassius, and Rio. Awesome show today. Don Jaggers is in the house. A multifaceted human being. He's digging music and rock and roll already. You know what? Let's turn this show right from injury to rock and roll.
5: Let's do it.
6: Rock and roll, jiu-jitsu, you name it. We got a full program.
0: My brother was in. He was into Gracie Jiu-Jitsu, and he did it for a long time. I mean, he sounds like
5: a bad man. Gracie Jiu-Jitsu, he's
0: a little guy.
5: That don't matter.
0: But and he's had a hip replacement, but he was heavily involved in it, and so pretty cool stuff. And you like sports, right?
5: Love sports, Philly, everything.
0: Okay, baseball,
5: Philly. I don't care if it's street hockey. It's great. Philly, everything, dude.
0: You know what? You mentioned street hockey. The Canadians took over hockey. I don't even know where ice skates came in. If they didn't, we'd have it on lockdown over here. But they threw them skates in and screwed us all. Mark, this is a special show, and pretty cool show. This is our first client, first show, and what we try to, our goal is obviously to kind of share. We talk a lot about on this broadcast, and I'll say to Don, we educate the public on a lot of what happens if you get injured or learn your rules and regulations, because it's such a difficult industry. If you try to, navigate it yourself in your innocence as a human being, so many people have done that and ended up on the short end of a stick that they can never recover from. I'm gonna go to Mark first, of course, our host Mark Schmidt, to kind of set the stage up and kind of a little bit about why we're here. Then we're going to ask Don a little bit about his background, which is very diverse, which I absolutely love. Because I'm half tempted to just talk rock and roll and sports. Right? Oh, by the way, I was injured on the job.
6: Hey, before we even got started here, I was wondering why I'm even here today.
0: Yeah,
6: because you and Don talking about other activities could do this whole thing without me.
5: I feel like I could talk to a wall and still have a good conversation.
0: Well, we have a lot of fun on the show, but we also try to. Talk from your perspective, Mark, talk a little bit about Don's story and why he's here today.
6: All right, I'll start with the background, basic information. Our law firm is Schmidt, Karafidis, Rassius, and Rio. We are primarily a workers' compensation firm located in Media, Delaware County. Our one partner, George Rassius, also handles personal injury claims. In that regard, I got a phone call from Don about, I guess it was in October of 2025, asking about his workers' compensation claim. The way the system has worked since COVID, a lot of activity can be done by phone, by video. We got on his case literally while we were having the conversation with electronic signatures. Within 15 minutes of our conversation, I had his claim petition filed. We were pursuing it. I'm going to let Don talk about his injury and why he picked us. The review that he posted at the end of his case was so flattering. I called him up to thank him because I've never heard those kind words before.
0: And what's interesting is we that's really cool. And you found one of the premier workers' compensation attorneys and firms, in the region. It's interesting, Don, because since you didn't have a reference, there's all kinds of billboard firms and all that stuff. But workers' compensation is so complicated that I've been on shows with personal injury firms. Now there's a personal injury attorney at the office, but I've had other personal injury attorneys on broadcast that have said they dabbled in work comp for about 2 weeks and got the hell out of it because it is so complicated. So, because the statutes change, all the rules are always moving, and you need people that do it for a living and understand everything about it, or you'll find yourself in a bad way. So talk a little bit about, the process, because it wasn't like you knew the legal industry, the ebbs and flows about it. you know, you find yourself injured, okay? And well, first off, when you got injured, what was your process? In other words, did you try to handle it yourself?
5: Well, I tried to be a man's man and work through it.
0: Should have got him in the iron workers because it's not exactly like that.
5: Now I was a truck driver and I was loading the back of my truck. We're moving out a hotel in Center City, and we had third party individuals come in and they didn't load the load properly, which is it is what it is. But we got to cut corners and save money where we need to. I guess.
0: Well, no, I mean, that sounds like a likely situation.
5: Yeah, and I had about almost, I would say, 350, 400 pounds going to my right knee and tore 60% of my meniscus.
0: Oh, my God.
5: And for the next two and a half months, I worked on a torn meniscus. I thought I was being a little sissy about it. Maybe it was just something I could put ice on it and just grunge through it. I mean, I got a new baby girl and all that, so I was worrying about that. I was worrying about putting food on the table, making sure bills are paid. But it got to a point, like, I actually talked to my coworkers, because you work together for 16 hours a day sometimes.
0: Yeah.
5: I'm seeing them more than my family. So they were like, they understood my work ethic. And when I was slowing down, when I said, dude, I can't do this, they realized something was wrong. And they were like, dude, you need to tell them. Like, you need to start the process. Like, this is more
0: so,
5: than
0: so when you got, and I know you have 100 and some days to actually report the injury. So in other words, by law, but
5: I was within the range.
0: No, I know that. Okay. But what I'm saying is, but a lot of times, you know, if you had known Mark, I'm assuming he would say, you know, report that right away just to get it on record. But you're you understand, and because I am an iron worker, that's what I did for most of my life.
5: Yeah.
0: We do the same thing, man. You get injured on a Friday, you're going to suck it up over the weekend.
5: Yeah, I see. You know, you're not reporting.
0: That's right. You know, like a home, and then all of a sudden, in your case, a couple of weeks, you find yourself in a bad way.
5: I was limping. I had multiple times where I crawled into my door.
0: Oh my God!
5: Coming back from work, and I just thought I was being a sissy. I thought I wasn't being man enough. So it was. Well,
0: just so everybody knows, my radio partner Joe Krause says radio is theater to mine. You know, if you were in here right now and you were with Don looks like he could pick the side of a house up. Okay. You know, and by the way, your ability to do that over your life at this point probably, you know, is a hit to your ego. Now
5: huge,
0: you're in a situation where you can't, you're having, like you just said, you're crawling in the damn house.
5: Yeah. A lot of mental health issues, especially for men. I mean, I've been really prominent about that with my friends and stuff like that, and they had to pick me up a lot because I didn't feel like a man. I didn't feel like a husband. I didn't feel like a father. So at that point, I'm like, all right, it's time to go. It's time to get this moving. I need to become a man again.
0: Yeah.
5: So I did what I needed to do with my job, and at first things were fine. We were working towards everything and all that, and then things weren't fine. They started skimming me a little bit on checks here and there, and things got one after another. I started raising some eyebrows to things, and then I was like, all right, maybe I am not crazy here, and it's time to seek out some legal advice because it's just not looking right. I mean, I'm not a genius, but I'm not dumb either. Like, I can see when something's
0: It's interesting going on. Because as I sit here, okay, your persona, you know, it's right up my alley. It's like it's like almost who I am, right? And it messes with your head, okay, at this point. And I'm going to take a shot at this, but when you see, how long did you work for that company? We're not going to mention the company, but
5: I would say probably like 6 months.
0: Okay, so you're out there busting your butt. Okay.
5: Yeah,
0: and you're willing to go, and all of a sudden you start. Noticing some things and all that. Not now. You're not only is your knee hurting you, okay, and your physicality and you're crawling in the house. I always say, you're not only getting a trophy, not getting a trophy for sucking it up, but now you're starting to sense, a lack of, consideration for your situation and the fact that you've sucked it up as long as you can to the point where you're in trouble.
5: That's what I thought. And judging by the work culture, it was very, I mean, I'm 26. So I'm a younger guy coming into a bunch of...
0: I'm 29, but we just
6: times two.
0: Plus two.
5: but going into that work culture with a lot of middle-aged men and early 60s guys that have been doing this for years and years and years, you go in there and you know what to expect. Like, don't complain, show up on time, and everybody's here. No one cares. Work harder. That's the motto. No one cares. Work harder.
0: Yeah.
5: So going in there, I'm like, give me some sort of, all right, Don, we get it. You worked really hard for us. Let us pick up the slack here. I mean, we talk about family.
0: 100%.
5: Like, I'm here. I'll give you my everything, dude. Like, I love the job. I love the people I was working with. But as soon as I felt like a tool. As soon as I broke, they throw me away and they find somebody new.
0: Mark, and we haven't even talked about the insurance company yet. That's just Mark, is that? I mean, man, I get that so much. Like, you know, I understand that situation so much. Now you're alone because you talk about the mental health part of it. Okay, your pride, your ego.
5: It got bad. Dude.
0: And the guys you ate lunch with now, that, you know, they're thinking, as an element of injured workers, you've been doing this, you know, long as anybody. Is that often a situation you run into where, you know, somebody's been working for a company, giving their all, doing all those things, and that happens, okay? And now all of a sudden, they're ostracized or kind of isolated, or, you know, they can tell, obviously, that, you know, they're not being prioritized, particularly when it comes to the massive injury, and they certainly aren't doing a trophy presentation for somebody who's out there with, what was the injury?
5: A meniscus tear.
0: A meniscus tear.
5: It was a horizontal meniscus tear.
0: Okay, so if you're into sports, if that happens to one of the Phillies or the Eagles or the Flyers or the Sixers or a wrestler or whatever, they're getting carted off that field, right? You worked for how long? 2 months before Okay, so we're not saying he's Superman, but it's close.
5: I'm not trying to say that at all.
0: No, but I am.
5: Yeah.
0: And so my point is, you know, and is that happen often, even though I know the answer to this, the listeners may not know, to people who are injured on the job, that, you know, aside from the law and all that, they're dealing with social issues that are especially a small, tight company, that adds to their potential desire to not file a claim or learn their legal rights and pay for it for the rest of their life.
6: I would say there's three primary reasons why the majority of people do not report a work injury the moment it happens. The stigma of being injured and not wanting to let your coworkers or your employer down, that's number one. Number two, being afraid that the employer is going to let you go. You don't want to jeopardize the job and possibly get fired because you reported a work injury. And number three, hoping it just gets better and I'll be all right. Why make waves if it's going to get better? Don had all three of those coinciding at once.
0: 100%. Yeah, I imagine, you know, there were weekends that, and I'm, by the way, for our listeners, I'm learning all this as I'm sitting here. I mean, I read over, you know, some basic notes on what happened, but, you know, this situation is new to me too and fascinating. I imagine you're hoping there's improvement and you get up on a Monday and you know, everything's cool, but that wasn't the case.
5: I was hoping every single day that, like, I was turning 16 again and it was just a nagging pain I'll get over in a couple of hours.
0: Okay, so let's talk about at what point you decided, I need to learn my legal rights, okay?
5: I could tell you immediately the moment that I had... I didn't get a check that week because we get paid every week. I go to HR. I was like, hey, what's going on here? They're like, you got to talk to the boss. Talk to the boss, and they said, we're not paying you because you're not coming in. And because you're not coming in daily. Even though I had a written note from my doctor saying I couldn't drive. So I was like, there's no way that's legal. Like, you can't just withhold my paycheck. Like, even talking to HR and stuff like that, like, I was not getting paid for hours I was actually working. So I was like, at that point, like, once again, no genius. I don't know how that works, but
0: there's two of us, bro.
5: I was like, I have to talk to somebody about maybe I'm just an idiot and I need to talk to somebody. Like, I actually do talk to Mark, and Mark's like, yeah, they can do that. I just want a clarification.
0: Exactly.
5: And because I never in my life have heard of something that I felt like I was getting punished by my dad that I didn't do the chores, so I'm not getting my allowance. That's how I felt.
0: I mean, Mark, shenanigans like that, okay? If I own a company, you know, like, and I'm conscious of my workers' compensation insurance.

0: and out for myself.
1: Yeah. And by the way, you've given all, like more than all. I mean, is this how many months later?
2: He talked to me in October. The injury itself happened in March.
1: Okay. So,
2: there are so many unique elements to Don's case. He tried to keep working, so he didn't report it right away. The employer, when he did report it, the employer did not report it to their insurance company. They continued to pay him what is called wages in lieu of compensation. No, it is not legal for an employer to simply stop paying, even if it wasn't hours that Don was actually working. That made it even more illegal what they were doing. But let's say the injured worker stops working and simply can't perform the job. If the employer continues to pay what is called wages in lieu of compensation because they're aware of the work injury, there's a doctrine called collateral estoppel. They are not permitted to simply stop paying. They then need court permission. So when they threaten to stop paying Don's benefits, he can discuss the process of how he found me and why he picked me. But when he spoke to me, we filed a petition, like I said earlier. Within 15 minutes of our conversation, the petition was filed. It was served on the employer. The process was started immediately. And as soon as the employer realized the severity of the situation that they were now in, they reported it to their insurance company. The insurance company had counsel, and their own attorney told them, you cannot stop paying. So they restarted paying Don's salary, not his workers' comp benefit rate, because the employer didn't follow the rules.
0: And even while they were paying me, they still weren't playing by the rules. I had to take out a loan because they would pay me a check here this week. 2 weeks later, I'll get two checks because, remember, I'm supposed to be paid every single week. So the one month, I didn't get paid to the end of the month. I got four checks by the end of the month. I had to take out a loan just to feed my kid.
1: How stressful was that?
0: Back to mental health. Obviously, I'm not going to get deep on here, but there was thoughts. Maybe I'm better not here for my family. Maybe they'll be better with that. I mean, you can read between the lines with that stuff. I mean, it was probably like I've been homeless. This was more stressful than that. At least I knew what I was in. Here, I was like, am I going to be able to pay? Like I had back pay on my rent. Good thing I got a great landlord. Like, so many things had to go right for me to still be in this position through all that. And I just, I can't thank Mark enough.
1: Well, you're more of a man than almost anybody I've ever met. I'll tell you.
0: I appreciate that, sir.
1: Just saying it. My name's Joe, bro. I can tell you this. The biggest fear I have is not being able to feed my family.
0: Yeah, that's the only thing I care about.
1: Okay, here's a 26-year-old guy, okay, with that priority. Okay, I was talking to my wife, I'll tell you, yesterday. We've been married since 1985, right? And I know I seem like I went to high school with you, but I'm a little older, right? It's hard to believe. But I was playing in a rock band, and I was a union iron worker. My dad ran the union, right? So when I get out of high school, you know, I played sports in high school. I decided to take my competitiveness. My dad had us playing sports and music. So my brother and I played music, and I got a heavy love for it, and we started to do all the things that you're doing and all. So I used to iron work. I was an iron worker.
0: Yeah.
1: And I would never take overtime. I was born on third base. In other words, probably to the point, I had my long hair. I was about 170 pounds and all that stuff. But after a few years, you will not remember this, but you can Google this, Mark, you will. You remember when One Meridian burnt down right across from City Hall?
2: Absolutely.
1: I was driving a band practice in the morning. I think it was Saturday morning or Sunday. And I could see, I'm driving from the northeast down 95.
0: Yeah.
1: And I can see a smoke everywhere, and I'm going, man, because our
0: I bet that thing was ablaze, dude.
1: It's right. And so one thing leads to another. Our rehearsal studio was on Delaware Avenue, 1020 North Delaware Avenue. So you're driving down 95.
0: Yeah, yeah.
1: You're getting off at Cowell Hill Street. Next thing you know, you can see it.
0: You can see that right there.
1: Right, that's right. So anyway,

0: building gets burnt down. And after a week, work wasn't good in the local. And I had to take, I mean, I was doing, I did the minimum, right? Like, I mean, I would work.
1: Clocked in, clocked out. Right, that's right. Extra.
0: And I'm not sure exactly if I had already graduated apprentice school. I think I had. But one thing I do another, I'm on that job. I get that job. We're netting the job so nothing, nothing falls out mm-hmm. on the Market Street at City Hall or Broad Street. And I bring a football in, and I get fired because there's insurance companies everywhere, and they can see guys having fun at lunch. But you can only go up. My point is this. I'll never forget when I got canned from that job. That was the moment I it hit me. There's no other work. I'm not going to be able to pay my bills right now. You know, I was probably older than you are at the time and learned the hard way. I did it to myself. Okay, whereas that's how I said to my wife over the weekend, just ironically, you know, you remember that? That was my uh-oh, you know, what the hell moment, right?
1: That was the oh crap moment.
0: That's right. The fact that you naturally had it, right? And you're such a young dude, you're going to have so much opportunity in your life. But you don't feel that way when you're in the middle of a situation where you're being toyed with and you can't pay the bills and you got to feed the family and all that. And Mark, this is a textbook of a lot of the situations you went out. By the way, so then you start looking for an attorney to educate yourself and you find him, one of the top attorneys on the planet in workers' compensation.
1: You know,
0: what your luck turned around at that moment right there.
1: I didn't see it. Like, obviously Mark is an amazing person and even better lawyer, but he wasn't my quote unquote first choice. I already talked to I just was like, all right, I got to talk to these guys. But my main thing in finding the lawyer was I didn't want no billboard. You know what I'm saying? I wanted somebody local. I wanted somebody that knew guys like me, just regular middle class guys that are going through the crap. And as soon as I talked to Mark, I'm like, this is the guy.
0: Yeah.
1: Everybody else sounded like a clown, white collar guy.
0: Yeah.
1: Like here for a check. When I talked to Mark, I don't think even Mark talked about money or anything like that until maybe a month or two later, dude. Like, he didn't even care about the money yet. It didn't even seem he cared. He just wanted to help me. And I'm like, I just needed that.
0: You need somebody who's going to be able to dissect the situation and understand and empathize with your situation literally immediately.
1: Mark didn't even give me a chance to be like, yeah, you're my lawyer. Mark was like, all right, we're filing this right now. I got this going. You should be getting a check within 2 weeks. I was like,
0: I got the guy.
1: Dude, do you do weddings? Like, can I take you home? You want some dinner? Like, what do you want, dude?
0: Mark, talk about that because the show before this, we were talking about AI and the law and how some lawyers are taught. I mean, some young people are like, AI is going to take everything. No, nobody can take that over.
1: No, I don't. I don't think so.
0: You talk about that moment, Mark.
1: Personability.
2: Literally, I just presented a continuing legal education seminar to the workers' comp attorneys in Delaware County just last week about AI. One thing AI cannot do. What it can do is it can spit out facts of what it read from other places. It cannot teach feelings. It cannot convey emotions. It cannot be compassionate. That's how every attorney in our office treats our clients. We treat every single client as we would want our own family member to be treated if they were going to seek help from somebody, because that's what they need. It's not just the lack of money and going through the motions of filing the paperwork. It's making sure that the client feels like you literally have their back. You are there for them. And I don't want to put words in Don's mouth, but anytime he called, I don't think I was like, Don, hurry up. I got to get to the point. I got to move on. I would talk to him however long he needed to talk.
1: Oh, I would have said some colorful language to you. Just never
0: does. Here's your panicking. Well, I'll tell you though, that's part of being some of the greatest lawyers. And I've had the opportunity. Somehow, how I got in this situation right here was that I had a website and it was called PhillyUnions.com. Okay. And I was trying to get zoning for my nightclub. And next thing you know, I started this website and a producer called me. And all that. I was not in the media or anything like that. I was a musician. That's all I wanted to be. I wanted to get my music on the radio, mm-hmm. which I did a little, but not like this. And so, get myself educated on, I mean, I got my education and learned about a lot of these stories about, you know, how people get taken advantage of and how stressful it is, you know, kind of on the fly, right? And I learned that, you know, through this process, the best lawyers that you're ever going to meet look just like him. More importantly, they talk like him. I do legal radio now, and I do the union shows. But the best attorneys with the greatest reputation, guys like Mark, who you would think would not, you know, would be stuck up and nose in the air, and you couldn't, you know, are the nicest guys and care the most.
1: Yeah.
0: Okay. And so a lot of times when you get that run of the mill type of, you know, situation, you're not talking to Schmidt, Karafidis, Rassius, and Rio. You're talking to Schmidt, Karafidis, Rassius, and Rio. Many other situations.
1: Talking to an assistant.
0: Yeah.
1: Or
0: now, on occasion, you're going to get somebody. But what I'm saying is that, you know, your heart's in your chest is popping out. So I'm not surprised that you were, you know, that personal relationship was there in this situation. We've heard the nightmares everywhere of, you know, not being able to get in touch with, you know, your lawyer. That's the biggest one. I'll tell you when it gets worse than that. When you have a situation where it requires more than one lawyer and one of the lawyers is not only not talking to the damn client, they're not talking to the damn lawyer. I mean, and so, you know, I really admire. By the way, how did you find Mark? In other words, did you Google?
1: Just Google. Yeah. I looked at lawyers in my area, like workman comp lawyers. Took, I talked to the one.
0: You don't have to say any names.
1: No, I'm not going to. I'm going to air them out like that. They were nice people. I gave them what was happening. They were working on it. Same with Mark, and Mark just cared more.
0: And that's Mark.
1: It was like I was the only thing that mattered.
0: Yeah, and to me, it's so awesome for us to launch our client shows, our client first shows like this, because you're 100% right. So Don is like everything I'd want to, you know, talk about, because you went through a stereo. Now, what happened when you, okay, so I nothing happened because you went to your lawyer, right? Had you dealt with the insurance company at all before then, or your employer was the one paying you? They were paying you, and you weren't dealing with an insurance company.
1: I talked to my I had an adjuster, with the company and stuff like that, and I was like, so who's taking care of my paycheck? And they were like, the company decided they're taking care of it, not us.
0: Okay,
1: not the adjuster herself. So I was like, okay. And I had somebody on my file. I had a nurse that came with the doctor appointments and all that. And we had a very good repertoire. The insurance company was fine. Like, I actually had a better relationship with them than my actual job. Like, I loved talking to them. They were
0: probably
1: so
0: because
1: nice.
0: They weren't paying. Right?
2: It wasn't their money, so they were fine with it.
1: Right. 100%. They were nice. They were right. Any questions I needed answers, they were on it within a day or two. But they were like, yeah, it's all on them. It's whatever they're doing. So I was like, okay. And then that happened.
0: And so let's do this. Shane, we're going to go to it. We're going to take a quick break because we have so much to talk about. We're going to have more from our Legalese show and our guest, Don Jaggers, in just a minute.
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0: All right, ladies and gentlemen, around the Delaware Valley, welcome to the Legal East Show with our host, Mark Schmidt of Schmidt, Kirafides, Rossius, and Rio. And our guest is Don Jaggers. I think he's related to Mick Jagger. But he just added the S on the end of his name. Just kidding, but very cool. It's so awesome to have you on the show, man.
1: They want to give me the money, so I was like, I'm keeping the name.
0: Yeah,
1: I'll just add the S.
0: That's another lawsuit. You're 10 times bigger than Mick. You don't want to get anywhere with him reaching distance. I mean, it's an incredible story. So after you had met Mark and you had gone through this process, obviously you felt finally like there was an answer. I wonder at what point from there did the insurance company, I mean, was there a claim petition from there, Mark?
2: You know me by now, Joe. There was a claim petition. There was a penalty petition. Everything I could think of was filed. And literally, I'm not making this up. And first of all, Don is a real client. This is not a sponsor. This is not someone who came in to tell their story. Don is an actual real client.
0: And we really appreciate him coming in because
1: thank you. We do
0: because sometimes people
1: I don't talk like this about many people. Well, so I'm not just going to come in here for some money.
0: We're not paying Don, of course, if he wants to buy lunch at the highest expensive restaurant.
1: Oh, right, right.
0: But
2: with that said, while we were talking, I type up my notes as we're talking, and the format that I do it translates to the claim petition. So it's basically cut and paste. That's why within 15 minutes of the conversation, the petition was filed. He had an email copy sent to him within the 15 minutes that everything got filed and the case was moving forward. Initially, it was against the employer. They realized that they called his bluff, Don called their bluff, and we were off to the races. And within 2 weeks, they had their answer filed, they had their attorney, and Don's check started right back up.
0: Yeah, I bet they were ticked off.
1: Right? I still had to go in, too, and no one would talk to
0: me. What a disgrace.
1: No.
0: That didn't happen to one of
1: my coworkers. Like, they got my – no office person would talk to me. My guys in the back, though, that I worked on daily, they were supportive. I have to say, they were like, we hope you get through this and come back.
0: Okay. Absolutely. I mean, you're more of a man than most men. You kidding me? You're probably like three guys in one. Why wouldn't
1: the size of them.
0: But here's the thing. You know, there are different types of injuries, okay? And I guess had you broken your leg in half, it would have been okay, right? I mean, in other words, they could see the broken, and they probably could see the swelling, but my point is...
1: No, I had a manager basically say he basically broke both kneecaps on the job and still came in the next
0: day.
1: He had to go to school upriver, cross two mountains and stuff. And I had to stop rolling my eyes because I'm like, dude, why did you do that? Why not take care of yourself?
0: The answer to that is he's an idiot.
1: Yes.
0: In other words, now he probably is going to have, one thing I'll tell you.
1: Barely walk.
0: Arthritis and all those things. I was, Mark, I don't know if it was you or not, but I was talking to somebody at one time on the phone, and I was doing the labor show, and I was on the phone with one of the hosts of the shows. An interesting thing. One of the things we haven't talked about while we're sitting here is much is why you're going through all this crap with this company and all this, and up until you met Mark. What was your therapy like? What was that? Was there any treatment?
1: You're talking physical or mental?
0: Physical.
1: Physical.
0: Why not throw in mental? Because it's just every bit as important as physical. But let's talk physical first.
1: Yeah, no, we can definitely talk physical. Physical therapy.
0: Were you going to another place, or were you going?
1: No, I was going to where they. So they brought me to. Here, I'll go to the timeline. So as soon as I said, hey, here's my injury, I filled out the paperwork and all that, they sent me to one of their like meta clinics, basically.
0: Yeah, a work comp clinic.
2: Exactly.
1: Yeah, and then they had their physical therapist do stuff, and it was totally wrong. It wasn't helping. It was actually making stuff worse.
0: What was that conversation like when you know that they're going through the motions?
1: I was just thankful something was happening.
0: Yeah.
1: But then he thought it was a hamstring.
0: A hamstring.
2: So many occupational health facilities are doing whatever the insurance company tells them to do. So the staff
0: want to keep that contract, right?
2: Exactly. So they will call the insurance company. The insurance company will say, well, we're accepting a knee sprain. So now the occupational health is treating a knee sprain without getting an x-ray, without getting an MRI. And they could be doing the completely wrong treatment because the insurance company has told them, we're not going to pay for anything else. So they're going to do what they're being paid for rather than what the patient really needs.
0: And if they don't have legal representation, they're just running roughshod.
1: I'm pretty sure, obviously, I'm no doctor on all that. Pretty sure he actually made the meniscus worse with the treatment he was doing.
0: Right.
1: And, but the doctor, she was a sweetheart. She really saw that. She did her due diligence and was like, you need to see a specialist. It's like,
0: when did you see her, though? In other words, when
1: I was seeing her throughout, so I put the thing in, I guess, 2.5 months after May or March or wherever it was. And then throughout that, it was around, like, June-ish, I was going there. Within a month, I was like, yeah. She and I talked, and she was really helpful, and she was like, we need to see a specialist. So I went over to Broomall and saw a knee specialist over there, which I work with now.
0: Okay.
1: And all that. And they got me, they figured it out. It was a meniscus, and I got my first surgery.
0: When did you get an MRI after, from the point that you got injured, when did you get your first MRI?
2: It was about the second week of June.
0: So was it like a month or two?
2: Yeah, from when he started the physical therapy with occupational health at the beginning of May. They had him doing physical therapy for a couple weeks. Then the doctor realized, whoops, I think we need to get an MRI. So they finally got the MRI, and within 2 weeks of the MRI, he's at the surgeon and having surgery.
0: Yeah.
2: And ironically, this is truly ironic.
1: I didn't know if I could say the doctor's name.
2: I'm not going to say the name of the practice, but when I got in contact with the doctor's office, the office manager calls me back up and tells me, oh, yeah, you represented my mom about 10 years ago. So it was easy to get the records from that facility at that point, and he had an excellent surgeon.
1: Mark and I kind of meshed together. We've been to the same doctors. We talked about, Mark got into the practice because of his injuries. So he was just, everything lined up.
0: And it's interesting because I know the normal standard, you know, if I hurt my back and it's not I didn't fall off a building and you can't see anything, they don't necessarily take you for an MRI that day. But, you know, and they may wait a while to see how things are going. But what was the physical appearance of your knee? Was it swollen?
1: Oh, yeah, dude. It was bad.
0: Oh.
1: It was black and blue, swollen. I used a cane up until recently. And all that. That was
0: one of the things that shocks the hell out of me, and this is that amidst everything you're going through, right? The one, you know, and we're talking about the legal situation and pay and all those things, is the damn knee getting better, right? Like, that's to them, okay, you're dealing with it. I've heard recently, a year ago, maybe a year ago, when I got a call from a union hall about an iron worker who hadn't gotten, he's been going to therapy, and yet he got one x-ray. This is 3 months in. This guy's been a foreman for a company for 30 years, mm-hmm. and he still couldn't hold his shoulder up, and they still hadn't given him an MRI, and now he hadn't seen a doctor. He's been with a physician's assistant. Some of them are very good, but the point is this. Now, all of a sudden, they want to give this guy a treatment regimen, and he's going, I'm not doing your treatment regimen because you don't have a diagnosis, because I can't still, after 2 months, lift my arm up, and there's no diagnosis. You've given me one x-ray.
1: And it seems like the people only care about what you do at work. Just imagine going home. Like, imagine what he has to do when he has to go home. Imagine not being able to lift your kids up.
0: Oh, yeah.
1: Help your wife with the groceries, change the baby at night.
0: Oh, yeah.
1: Like, I had to, like, my wife gave birth right after my surgery, and I was with, my wife had complications and stuff like that, so she was in the hospital. So with a torn meniscus right after surgery, I was with a newborn all day, every day for the next 2 months.
0: Incredible.
1: And they were, at that point in time, they were still messing me over. So it's like, we deal with all this stuff, and all we just want is, hey, we got your back.
0: And you're like going to get better. Without this, and my point also is, he's going through all these situations, obviously, before he gets to your office. And then let's consider the injury that is potentially, you know, like he may never get the full, recovery on it because they mess with it for so long.
1: I haven't been able to walk so long. I gained 40 pounds. Now I'm out of the range to get my second knee surgery that I need to do. So now I have to lose weight.
0: Hold on. Now, that
1: hits me hard. It hits me hard. Very hard thing for me.
0: Well, I'll tell you though, it hits hard because I went through a traumatic family situation in 2014 and 15, unimaginable. And I gained about 30, 35 pounds. And, you know, because of the emotional stress, and I just ate. I don't drink or do drugs or anything like that.
1: No, I'm the same way. I just
0: I like to eat. I'm gonna eat my issues away, right?
1: Yeah, basically.
0: Well, let me tell you, I got type 2 diabetes, and I just had a CAC test the other day. That's a clogged artery it's plaque.
1: Yeah.
0: And it was 542. Okay. Now, my other tests, my echo was good, but I got to see. My point to you was this. That, and you know, and Mark, you know, I mean, that to me is, you know, and mine, I can tell you, the habits I built up, and it were just, I mean, they caught, so that is not, that. Yeah. That's a whole other area, not to mention you gain weight, it's going to put more pressure on your knee, but type 2 diabetes here and other health problems that, I mean, these, you know, this is big, you know what I mean? This has caused a havoc on his life. And yet these people just chewing him in and trying to spit him out. And,
1: yeah, they're just mad because I took a couple thousand from them.
0: Yeah.
2: And I think
0: probably not, you know.
2: In my opinion, insurance companies are so short-sighted when it comes to the diagnostic studies.
0: Exactly.
2: Because if the diagnostic study comes back normal, that there is no problem, for the $1,000 they paid for that test, they are limiting their exposure because now they have a normal study. So it would make sense to get it done. And if it does show that there's a problem, it gets fixed quicker. So the duration of recovery is shorter. All the way around, they are so short-sighted that they are saving the pennies and losing the dollars.
1: I just wanted to get back to work.
0: Yeah.
1: I love the company. I did. I really did. I'm not trying to be anything other than truthful, but I just wanted to work again. It was a great company, great hours, great pay. Like, I couldn't ask for a better job, but I can't work for a company that's gonna, as soon as I get hurt, backstab me like that.
0: Yeah.
1: Dude, doesn't matter how much money you give me, if I can't trust you, I can't work for you.
0: Yeah. And that's all about the premiums and again,
1: it's all about money. It's about greed, not money.
0: That's right. And so It's amazing that you know, that's so true. If they would have treated him nice and got obviously the MRI, got him a surgery and all those things, everybody wins.
1: Dude, I was But I was going to physical PT 3 days a week for an hour. I was busting my butt trying to get back to work. I told him I have at the house, I have 3 folders worth of all of my medical notes and everything like that. I didn't skimp out. I would tell the truth the whole time. I updated them anytime they wanted. I was like, here are my medical records. I don't care about HIPAA. I want you to know I'm doing everything I can to come back here. And they didn't care.
0: Could you imagine that? It is so hard to find a guy like this to work for your company, right? But they just fall into protocols. Yeah. Like, in other words, that, you know, and so talk about the process once legal representation took place. You were able to get all those things. And now, you know, from there, where do you go once you start representing them and obviously taking it to a successful fruition?
2: When a claim has been denied, and for all intents and purposes, even though they were paying wages in lieu of compensation, they didn't issue the formal legal documents. So it's considered a denied claim because we need to prove what the injury is and what the disability is. So we filed the necessary petitions. Every judge will have somewhat different procedures, but in general, there will be 2 to 3 hearings. The first one will be setting a trial schedule. You take depositions of the injured worker, of his treatment provider. The insurance company will get an exam with the doctor they pick and pay a lot of money to say what they're hoping the doctor says.
1: That doctor was.
2: Which happened in this case. Then the doctor did admit that there was an injury to the knee, but asserted that it was not due to the work-related incident.
0: Of course
2: it was
0: not.
2: Completely unrelated. As we were...
0: He already reported it, though, right? In other words...
2: Correct. And with all due respect to the insurance company, there was a subsequent incident. And our argument is that that subsequent incident would not have occurred but for the original injury in the first place.
0: Right.
2: But that's what they were now hanging their hat on. But he had already had surgery even before the second incident.
0: Oh, really?
1: Yeah.
2: Exactly.
1: Yeah.
2: So there were so many issues involved in Don's
0: case. How long did the case, from the point that, you know, you guys got involved, Schmidt, Garofidis, and Ratzius and Rio, how long, did it take to come to fruition?
2: Don and I had our first phone call in October. The petition was filed that very same day. And by April, we had negotiated a settlement that everyone was on board with and got the claim resolved by way of a settlement.
0: Wow. Talk about the peace of mind, Don, because at what you were going through, and I'll say this, and I admire the hell out of you when you talk about the emotional and mental health issues, because guess what? I had them. And
1: every guy has.
0: But that's right. And whether they're chronic or acute, like, you know, brought on by a particular situation, it's I have a saying, and this is the saying I had, when I was getting through my situation, because also my nightclub was at that point was not failing, but we were not doing real well, and
1: yeah.
0: Part of it had to do with my family situation,
1: yeah.
0: And breathe and move. You have 2 responsibilities. Breathe and move. You're not going to solve everything today, but breathing and moving will get you through the next second or whatever and keep doing it. You're not required to solve that situation right away. And, of course, doing the best you can is all you can do. How long have you been married?
1: Since 2024.
0: No kidding. 26. So you're in 2 years, huh?
1: Yes, sir.
0: And you got one kid?
1: One kid.
0: Oh, man.
1: One beautiful baby girl.
0: Oh, it's awesome, man.
1: But I had to piggyback on what you just said. I definitely had to take everything in stride. I had to compartmentalize some things and store them away for a later date and see what's in front of me, chop it up into different pieces, and attack them one individually.
0: It's interesting. This kid, I'm sorry, you're 30, 46? I mean, this boy's... You know,
1: a lot of life I've lived in 26 years.
0: No kidding. But guess what? A great example to other people that are going through this. I would say this. I mean, believe me, and we really appreciate you doing the show because
1: I appreciate you having me.
0: Are you kidding me? this is going to help a lot of people.
1: I hope
0: and,
1: so.
0: And your story, in a lot of ways, is a normal story that that the shenanigans that get put on by these people. You know what I mean? This is something that people who go through this and are going through it every day.
1: Every single day, dude. There's probably 300 people going through it right now.
0: Oh yeah, because they have
1: just in the city alone. Maybe in this 100 acres we're in.
0: This guy,
1: you have no idea what's going on. Everybody's got their own thing doing.
0: Absolutely, you never know what anybody's going through. But when it comes to work injuries and personal injuries, but work injuries in particular, where somebody like Don, who's somebody who's a workhorse, okay, and only wants to feed his family and enjoy his life, okay, which should be every person's right, okay, is out there giving all for his employer, and if something goes bad, it's obvious it went bad, his knee gets messed up on the job, and this is what happens. But look at where he's at right now. How do you, Mark, as you know, you see one of your clients going through it, you know what the ebbs and flows are. You understand that, but in a sense, you want to put your arm around your client and say, I got you, okay? And that's the thing. When you got a great attorney, okay, who really cares, they got you, and the judges know. Like, in other words, they but still, he's going through that 5-6-7 month period. You know that there are emotional situations going on, and how do you keep your client with them? Absolutely.
1: Yeah, I've called him up and said, Mark, dude, I need some help. Like, I need some clarification to assure me that this is going to work out.
0: Yeah. I talk about that, Mark, because that's really, aside from being a great attorney also is somebody that can say, grab him by the hand and say, I got you. And by the way, I'm so happy that you found Mark.
1: So
0: much. Because you're talking about somebody who not only is experienced, but respected and can give you to the best of anybody's ability that advice. Talk about how you get your client, even if you see the goal line and the case and everything that laid out, through those emotional moments so we can get to the goal line.
2: There are several elements to it. Number one is communication, making sure that you're answering the client's questions, giving them the reassurance, and not just giving them bullet points and, you know, lines about where it's going, but truthful information about the status of the case, and also personal representation. Whereas some of the large, as Don said before, billboard firms, they have teams, and one attorney handles one part, another attorney handles another part. In our office, you have an attorney who is handling every element of your claim. When Don calls me, I don't have to go ask six people what's going on. I know what's going on.
0: Awesome. Well, listen, Don, we're down to the last minute, brother, and we want to thank you, Don Jaggers, ladies and gentlemen, for being on the program. I can't tell you how much I admire and respect you, okay? And it's going to help so many people, and I wish you all the best with your family and your beautiful little girl. And if you would, Mark, closing words and contact information if anybody wants to get in touch.
2: If you need personal representation and communication about your case, the firm is Schmidt, Kirafitis, Rassius, and Rio. 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
0: Awesome. 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I want to thank our host, Mark Schmidt, Nick Schmidt, for putting everything together. Don Jaggers, for being an awesome dude. And, of course, Shane and our producers for making it happen.
1: Thank you.
0: Our pleasure. Thank you, pal. On behalf of everybody, I'm Joe Dock. Have a great day.

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21: 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You had a travel day yesterday, so...
22: I actually escaped the U.S. game.
21: Escaped it?
22: Yes.
21: That's how you feel about it?
22: It was in L.A., right. So I was there for business.
21: You wanted to be nowhere near that stadium.
22: Yeah. So let me tell you, just briefly, has nothing to do with sports. I don't know how people live in California. Yes. The weather is amazing. But here's what happens when you put in Waze from Santa Monica to Anaheim, which is about 45, 50 miles. You put it in and it says 2 hours and 40 minutes. Not to walk. You drive.
21: You sent me a screenshot of it. I was just like, oh, okay. I didn't know what to say back to it.
22: There is nothing to, like, you get on the highway, and once you're on, you might as well just turn off your engine for a while.
21: Just sit and chill.
22: Yes. So here's, to me, an interesting perspective. I flew out of Newark into LA. So I flew from one World Cup destination to another.
21: There were some people at the Newark airport there that,
22: it was actually fun to be in the airport, which I can't say very often because of the number of international travelers who are just so excited about this World Cup. This is, you know, when we had the World Series here, when we had the Super Bowl here, you could see, well, this was a hometown kind of thing. You have people just converging from all over the world just to celebrate. I mean, when I was walking down Santa Monica, like the boulevard or what, right by the pier, and they have all these bars, and each one was designated for like a different country.
21: Oh, that's cool.
22: And you hear singing of national anthems and songs coming, emanating out of the bars.
21: Well, my favorite was when you asked me whether Scotland was playing at whatever they're calling the stadium in North Jersey right now, because apparently they all had a layover on their way to Miami from Boston for the next match, right?
22: Are we allowed to, we can't get in trouble. I can call it
21: whatever I want to. It's still Lincoln Financial Field and MetLife Stadium to me. So, you know, I'm not the one that renamed the stadium, but I mean, I know you didn't catch much of the game last night because you were traveling. U.S. played 9 different players. They've now played 21 players in the group stage. It was a Union Academy product that got the game going with Austin Trusty. Fun to see that. It was the second fastest first goal in World Cup history. And look, I mean, they played a completely different lineup. A lot of their starters came in later. Pulisic came on. Friedman came on later. It just, the game was tied. And then late gut punch in the 98th minute, Turkey A scores. Doesn't change anything in the grand scheme of things except for how you feel coming out of the match. So
22: I don't think it changes anything.
21: No.
22: I mean, you basically had your second team almost beat Turkey.
21: That's kind of how I felt, right? Actually. It wasn't
22: their starting goalie either.
21: No.
22: I mean, let's face it, Matt Fries is cemented himself as the starting goalie for the rest of any games that matter. True?
21: Absolutely. Did you see
22: another former Union guy, by the way?
21: The Union imprint is all, they may not be able to win a game right now, but their imprint is all over Team USA. Did you see Bosnia is apparently ready to play Team USA next? Did you see what their defender said?
22: I did not.
21: They have a really quality team. We're expecting a very hard game. It'll be awesome for us and amazing to kick them out of when they play at home. Put that up on the bulletin board.
22: I don't think, again, I've never thought the bulletin board material actually does anything.
21: You're not a bulletin board guy.
22: You're either trying your hardest or you're not.
21: You can't try harder
22: than your hardest.
21: I generally agree with you, but I find that there are motivating factors that push you even more than your hardest sometimes.
22: They can go into the locker room and say, you know, this is our home field. It already was their home field. They're already going to be jacked up to play in their country for their country. That doesn't change anything.
21: And they're playing in San Francisco, so it should be a crazy atmosphere. And if they could win, I think they would go to Seattle, which Seattle was just the coolest
22: atmosphere.
21: Seattle
22: is the best atmosphere. I think it was The Athletic did a ranking of the best, I think there are 15 stadiums in North America that are being used. It's not even close.
21: And I still get chills thinking of the fans singing the national anthem along with it. It was just awesome.
22: I'm going to get the experience. It won't be the U.S. team, but I will get to experience it tomorrow, probably soaked. I'm hoping the weather holds out, but
21: you're not allowed to bring an umbrella into the stadium.
22: You can bring a poncho.
21: You can bring a poncho.
22: I brought a poncho many a time into Lincoln Financial Field for miserable Eagles games. So it's okay. But I can't wait to see, like, the number, tens of thousands of Croatians and tens of thousands of Ghana fans. And it's just going to be really cool.
21: Which team are you rooting for?
22: I haven't decided yet. don't really care. I mean,
21: are you going to switch sides at half?
22: Yeah, I have family that go to Ghana under Doctors Without Borders, and they're very excited to kind of root them on. And I have a son who's a Croatia fan. So
21: I just think it's cool that you continue to get to experience those things with your son. You know, that's where I come at it from. It's, you know, being in the building is cool.
22: The game matters. You know, most of the games towards the end of this don't matter so much.
21: Which was a stupid change by FIFA. It matters. It was a stupid change by FIFA to make it straight head-to-head without goal differential. Because you get a bunch of these games that are worthless where people paid thousands of dollars to come see. And here you have the U.S. not playing basically any of their starters. Like, I wouldn't have been terribly thrilled about that.
22: I guess you're not prepared for what you usually do, which is telling me the get-in price.
21: I'm not, because I'm sick of it all.
22: You're sick of the prices?
21: The prices are just so obscene. It's like, it's to the point where it bothers me. Normally, I'm like entertained by it, like, oh, look at this, blah, blah, blah. Now it's like, you know that this is not just a supply and demand issue. This is an artificial inflation issue going on too. And when you see the prices, I mean, I'm taking a year of my kid going to college almost if I want to take them to go see a game in any of these rounds. It just ain't happening. I'll watch it on TV.
22: From what I can see, the cheapest, the get-in price for two people each is $1,047.
21: Okay, well, that won't put my kids to college, but it's still more than I'm willing to spend to go see a game.
22: Yeah, I wouldn't have spent that much money.
21: Yeah, it just, you know.
22: Yeah, luckily we were able to get them for face value.
21: See, you were smart. You got them early. You didn't wait and let the market do what the market does around this stuff. And, you know, for all the complaining leading up to it, the matches are going off without real issues. The soccer is entertaining and good. You know, you've heard enough of me complaining about the hydration breaks. Though I do have a question about that. You watch a lot of the matches. Why sometimes are they able to go to like a side-by-side screen where they have the commercial and still show you what's going on, and then other times they go to a full commercial? I don't get that.
22: I guess it's depending on how much money you pay.
21: There we go.
22: Look, I don't know that, but my guess is that might be the reason. You might pay a certain amount as an advertiser for a side-by-side versus paying for full screen.
21: Probably. Anything else you want to add on the World Cup and soccer? We've got Doug Glanville that we talked to earlier this week. You want to go to him and then we'll talk?
22: We'll have plenty more to talk about next week.
21: Oh, yeah. We got plenty more.
22: Hopefully.
21: Let's talk some baseball. We've got Doug Glanville in the city last week calling the Phillies-Mets game. And if he's here, we're going to talk to him. Former Philly broadcaster, writer, whatever other title he would like to have, advocate. Doug Glanville, thanks for joining us, man.
3: Always great to be on the Heart of Sports. One of my favorites. So great to be here. Thanks for having me.
21: We love getting to talk with you. Obviously, you've been following the Phillies. I mean, you follow the Phillies anyway, but, you know, to prep for the Phillies-Mets game from Sunday night last week, talk to us a little bit about what you've seen from this team as you get ready, and then Jeff and I will ask you questions.
3: You know, the Phillies are fascinating because, you know that Dave Dombrowski, who's, you know, running the show, is always very aggressive. And there's no question, nobody will ever question his desire to win and the will that he has to make any move possible for the future, for whatever, to win today. And he's really set that tone everywhere he's been. And no different here. When you have a popular manager like Rob Thomson and you say, you know, you got to go. And then they've kind of responded generally. You know, certainly it helps having Zach Wheeler get healthy. And, you know, they put themselves in a position to be able to allow him to make more moves, you know, as he gets to the trade deadline. So that's how I see them. I mean, if you look at the numbers, you say, well, their offense isn't exactly stellar. You know, it's not, the pitching isn't like lights out, but they have headed sort of in the right direction. And whether it's, you know, emerging players or just trying to combine guys finding their skills from yesteryear, you know, they're doing well enough to be in the picture. And then now it's a matter of getting hot. So, you know, you can't hang your hat saying, hey, this is the best team in baseball right now. But you can look and say, you know, they get hot, they get the right pieces, you know, this team is going to make a lot of noise.
22: You know, your most recent article on Substack is about the slump. And we have a pitcher right now, an Andrew Painter, who's suffering through, I guess you could call it a slump. He's now been sent to the minors. What's your advice to him? And tell us a little bit about how you got the inspiration for writing about the slump.
3: I mean, I think, well, the slump kind of came from a lot of discussions. And I started just thinking about and saying, well, what? How do you even define it? Because I know the feeling of like statistically saying you're 2 for your last 30 or something like that. But then I thought about being in the batter's box, and there's times you felt great and went 0 for 5, and there's times you felt terrible and got 3 hits. You know, it's a strange phenomenon. And then there's the metrics of it, and then there's the mechanics of it as well. And every player has different ways to try to get out of it. And it's not usually a snap your fingers solution. It's usually kind of incremental. And I recognized, it made me think back to my career, and I said, well, it's hard to get out of a slump if you're not in the lineup. so it becomes this cycle of you need the coverage and the patience and the environment to be able to work through it. And sometimes that's because you have three other guys who have 40 home runs and hitting 300. You don't need to hit because you're the center fielder that year. So it really matters. It's so environmental, and it's so much more than like you against the world. You recognize that you need a runway to work through it. And over time, you find drills and things that help you reset. And I know, you know, I got to talk to Craig Counsell, and he's the one who kind of made me say, I really got to finish writing this, because he was talking about Alex Bregman. And he said, Bregman is a mechanical being. He's everything is mechanics. He's like, if I do this, if I tilt my shoulder, if I get it, you know, and he's going to fix it that way. And he's going to keep grinding at it until it feels right. And that's when he determines like he's approaching his slump, where other people need to go to the spa, you know, they need to go to a meditation chamber. So I thought I wanted to write it because I felt it was a term that was blanketed and it had so much nuance underneath it that it really wasn't one shop, you know, one stop fits all. You really had to kind of think about all the elements around it, not just the fact that your numbers tell you so.
22: So how do you get out of it? I mean, obviously, that's not a simple answer. You write about how the different ways about the idea of a spa or going through it. How do you figure out, if you were coaching, how do you help a player like Andrew Painter find his way out of something that is partly in their head?
3: Well, all right. The tough thing about Painter is it's partly reflective of the game today. You have a lot of young guys that just get there really quickly. Mm-hmm. And you don't know if you have the body of work to be able to reference that sometimes helps you get out of the slump. It's easy to go to Trey Turner and say, hey, dude, you'll be all right, because the dude's won batting titles. So you're like, oh, okay.
22: Last year.
3: This guy, right. Be this guy, right? So when you don't have the guy yet to reference, you're kind of talking about potential and possibility and opportunity and all these things that are not always as tangible, even to the player. You can go back to college, you can go back to being a minor league prospect, a top 100, whatever. But in the end, like, you need the confidence to reference what you've done. And until you've done it just for your own sort of support, you're trying to, you know what your reference point is. So I think a guy like Painter is, there's talent, there's examples of him. You know, I called the game that he pitched and I'm like, okay, this guy's got a million pitches and he can, you know, work up, down. So you know that there's ability. And for him, it's a lot about consistency and not worrying about, okay, I'm in AAA or whatever. He's just got to get like a ritual around it. And whatever that is, whether it's mechanics or whether it's meditation or whether it's like, I don't know, walk your dog or something, you find something. And I don't think there's one set, you know, formula even for that individual player, because you do need time. You need time. You need a runway. And the tough thing about guys that shoot through the minors and get to the top is that they're still getting coached extensively at the big league level. And they're not really sure exactly what to reference other than like, I should be good. You know, they're telling me I should be good. And until you get in the box, you know, 100,000 times, it's kind of hard to make that a hard and fast rule.
21: The additional thing with him is, you know, coming off the surgery, it just doesn't seem like his fastball has the run that it did. So he's throwing it up there and it looks more like a beach ball, and they're putting it in the seats. And I wanted to tie that to Aaron Nola and something that Jose Alvarado said this week. After Alvarado got hit again, he said through his interpreter, Hitters feel confident that they can hit against me. It seems like 100 miles an hour is something that they see a lot at this level. It's not surprising anymore. Is the increase in speed in pitching with the Mizorovskis and guys like that, and the fact that so many people sit at 98, 99, 100 now, making the guys that don't get up there have that much more of a challenge because the guys are used to seeing it and this is a slower opportunity?
3: Yeah, well, there's no doubt that the speed, it gets normalized. And, you know, part of it, I was describing this to my son not too long ago. I was saying, well, okay, I remember when I

0: Yeah, they have a lot of movement. They have a lot of spin and shapes and all these things. But when you see it over and over and over and over, it does slow down for you. And then Yudi Mazeroski's throwing 103. And then all of a sudden it's like, oh, that's another. So I don't know where it stops, if it ever does. But familiarity definitely is part of the game. And they will, these hitters can time pretty much anything. You get the foot down and you work from there.
1: You know, we now have had almost half a season of the challenge this year. What's your impression of the challenge and how batters and hitters have adjusted to it?
0: Yeah, I like the challenge system. I mean, I think what you end up with anything else is once you have the technology that everybody can see on the scoreboard, on their phone, it's hard to be like, no, we can't see that. You know, so eventually, you know, instant replay, you had to do something. And the task for baseball, Major League Baseball, is to figure out how to do it responsibly in a way that keeps the game flowing, a game that's not confrontational, in a system that actually makes sense. Like having the strike zone at the front of the plate didn't make sense because the curveball was coming from the sky and hitting the dirt. So there became this almost feel to how to create the technology around it. And that was really interesting. Now, I think you find, first of all, the umpires, as we've really known, are excellent at what they do. The pitchers are this much off. The fact that every game there's a guy shrugging, going, oh, I might challenge, I might not, tells you how hard it is because they're so close. We had JT Realmuto come on our podcast recently. It was perfect because I've just been looking into this about how many pitchers or hitters or catchers flinch like they're going to challenge and then don't because it's so close. Well, the Phillies actually counted how many times Realmuto flinched and didn't challenge. And he was right 80% of the time on the calls that he didn't challenge. So they were like, you need to challenge more. He's like, yeah, but it was 2-0 count. It didn't, you know, I was looking at the situation. So there's the strategy of it. And the fact that the umpires are actually just fantastic on how close these pitches are. And I think I think it's made a better relationship with the umpires because the players know how really hard it is and how close it is, even when they challenge and win.
1: Wait, so is JT overthinking it at this point? We know how intelligent a catcher he is.
2: He's so good at it.
1: Yeah, is he overthinking it at this point? Should he just trust his instinct?
0: Well, that's what they were trying to say to him, that you should trust it more. And his pushback was that, yeah, but I also have to look at situational. You know, like, okay, I mean, fine, 3-0 count, challenge. Okay, yeah, I guess I could if it's a walk. And, you know, but I think he was trying to figure out the best rhythm of it. And I do wonder, like, at a certain point, if you challenge an umpire 30 times on, you know, and you're up 10-1, and, you know, it's like, I don't know. I think it gets a little dicey, but they were trying to tell him to challenge more because the question becomes this: is it better to be 17 for 20 or is it better to be 23 for 30, right? I mean, it's like, is it more, and it's just better to just have the volume, or you want accuracy? And I generally think you want more, but I also think the accuracy helps you in the flow of the game with your pitcher, the confidence, and also even your relationship with the umpire. And these are the fun things that are kind of starting to percolate from just watching ABS for, you know, a few months now.
2: Well, it seems like the game situation would matter too. I mean, I took the kids the other night and you had three challenges in the first inning and a half. And, yeah, you know, if you're taking that 80% chance in the first inning, that might be different than in the seventh or eighth inning when you still have the challenges left and it becomes more consequential in the game, right?
0: Well, you also have to think about both sides of the ball. Like, okay, you want to leave something for your pitcher, your cat, you know, it's like, what inning is it? So it does matter. And one funny story is when we started the season, we asked ABS questions every weekend. I just talked to players. So we had Corbin Carroll on, who's, you know, known for his strike zone and getting burned on the high pitch. So Carroll is like, oh man, listen, you know what? I'm not going to challenge early in the game because I really want to make sure it's not an ego thing. I want to make sure I give it and have room for the pitchers later in the game. So he goes into this long thing. So he told his manager, Torrey Lovello, that Corbin Carroll was explaining that he wants to wait and be patient. First inning, first at bat, he challenges. He dove right in, and he was right. But it was like it was one of those things where if you get burned on an 0-2 count and you're walking back to the dugout, it's hard to let that go. And so you realize that there's an emotional side. So pretty much all the teams say pitchers shouldn't challenge because they're the worst at it. And they 100% have said that. And the other thing.

0: I've learned that was fascinating is that even hitters that are typically more disciplined, have a higher walk rate, they have kind of blind spots. So Stephen Kwan was like, well, that pitch up and away, I'm not as sure about challenging that one versus the one inside. And the last point that really hit me in the face was the top of the zone, particularly north-south, is the one that's the hardest, because that is, you think about what the zone is, right? This is your zone, your personal zone. Doug Glanville going around baseball, carrying my zone with me, and the umpires are calling it. That is very different than, Frank Pulley's zone, home plate umpire, who was 6 inches a little wide in, and it was shaped around kind of his sensibility. Now you have a universal zone for the player, and people are trying to feel for what that zone is at the top and the bottom in particular, because the edges are the edges. The top and bottom are like your height, your this, whatever. So that inexactness makes pitchers throw to the top of the zone and go, well, is that a strike or is that his strike? Or versus like, I'm throwing to this target, the catcher and the umpire, and that's what it is. I know the top of the zone. So it's made it really interesting about throwing to the top of the zone for chase as opposed to throwing to get the call. And that is very different than until ABS came into play.
1: Somebody who it doesn't seem like it matters where they throw it who's making contact right now is Brandon Marsh. And he's somebody on this show who we've talked about a lot for years because of Jeff's love for Logan Ohapi. So it became like an unofficial comparison for us of how is Ohapi doing? How is Marsh doing? I got a text from Jeff a few weeks ago that I never thought I'd get, that Brandon Marsh might have to be considered for an All-Star. Not that he shouldn't actually be considered, but the fact that Jeff was saying that was a big breakthrough for us. Talk to us about the season that Brandon Marsh is having right now.
0: Yeah, I mean, I've paid attention to Marsh a lot, and I'm really cool with Marsh, and I'll shoot him a text once in a while. He was always very gracious and just talking and being open, and so I was always looking at his game. And I was like, gosh, this guy seems like he could be better. Like, I like his approach. He's got power the other way. I just was kind of like, there's more here, and the contact rate should be different. That's just what I kept seeing with Marsh. Now, his BABIP, his ability to get hits and balls in play is beyond like what you would expect, right? I mean, there's some luck involved, but the fact that he's actually putting it in play and having such success, I was always just watching his approach, particularly staying on the ball. And I was like, gosh, he should hit lefties. He should go the other way. So to me, it was a marvel that he wasn't better. And he was swinging and missing as much as he was. So I think he's much more this player. I mean, yeah, the numbers are, incredible, but I see a guy that just keeps improving and just finally getting the contact and a little bit of luck of it falling in, but also a guy that, probably should have been able to make more contact and good contact.
1: Before the season, we had the outcry over, is Bryce Harper elite? Everybody has to watch their words. What do you say? Jeff and I had our ears perk up last week when Don Mattingly was asked about the team's defense, and he had some critiques of Bryce's defense at first base. Now, obviously, there's nobody more qualified to critique somebody's play at first base than Don Mattingly. But given everything that had happened, it raised our attention. Your thoughts on Mattingly's comments, Bryce at first, and everything else that goes along with that?
0: Yeah, I mean, well, Bryce Harper, look, we know he learned this position, and there's times and there's been blocks of time where he's had very good metrics at first base. And I think he's been able to pick balls and, not an easy transition, by the way, but I think he's done it pretty well. The funny thing about talking to Bryce about his defense, I started to notice during the postseason a couple of years ago that whenever there was a mound visit, Bryce Harper was like in right field. He never came to the mound. So one day I said, hey, man, like, what's going on? Like, when they visit the mound, you're a first baseman. He's like, I have nothing to add. Like, I don't know enough, So he was just kind of humbly trying to get to a place that this was like his position where he could lead from. And he's, for a while, it was out of position, so to speak. The thing about Harper is that, they, and Dave Dombrowski's fearless about this. He's like, okay, you got the contract. You wanted an extension. I'm going to hold you accountable. You, to match the numbers, you have to be this guy, not this guy. And there's no question people play against Harper. They know, like, at any moment, this guy could rattle off three home runs in a row. So he has certainly the elite presence, if nothing else. But I know that the speed, the bat speed, all this stuff is still there. It's just, you know, finding a way to, first of all, as you get older, to stay healthy and all these things that start to nag at you. But they're going to keep challenging him, you know, and they're going to be unapologetic because he is the anchor. They believe in him. They know he's been MVP. They know he still has all-star capabilities. And they need it now, right? Because this is, the window is not exactly getting wider here. So they need all these guys, Trey Turner, everybody, to be at their best if they have a shot.
2: You know, you mentioned the mound visit. Kids, when they play baseball, love the mound visit. Is there a value to all of the guys from the infield coming around? And as an outfielder, were you jealous of when they would go have the mound visit?
0: Oh, yeah. I talk about it a couple of weeks about how I wish I sprinted from center field during a mound visit and just joined in and just saw the faces of people like, what's this guy doing here? You know, well, outfielders have their own visits sometimes. Even during the break, they'll come together. We're not really talking about a whole lot of stuff. Occasionally, I'll leave them with something like, hey, play a little shallower. But there is a lot to be involved in the infield because there's a lot of times it might be a bunt situation. It might be what you're doing on pickoffs. It might be just a reset or how do you like the positioning? Do you want me to, you know, pitch more in? I mean, there's so much that goes into it that I think there is a lot that every infielder probably needs to be involved in. And eventually maybe the pitching coach comes out and says, okay, what's going on here?
1: All right. So you are going to be a busy man in the upcoming weeks, as if your travel isn't enough.
2: If he's not busy, but any other time.
1: Seriously. But I mean, he told us before we talked all the different things he's going to be doing around the All-Star game. I thought it was exciting that it's in Philly. It's even more exciting that Doug Glanville is going to be on the call for what? Home Run Derby? Tell us everything that you are doing around the All-Star game.
0: Yeah, I had to turn a few things down, actually, which was, it's a good thing. But, of course, coming back to Philly, there's nothing like it. And that's exciting in and of itself. But I had a chance to coach in the Futures game, but probably more figurehead. But the thing is, I'm calling a game in Pittsburgh on Saturday, and my family's going to be there. So I'm going to, you know, probably drive in the crack of dawn. And I would have to get there like 6, 7 a.m., so that didn't really work too well for me. But what I decided to do is go to the Players Alliance event on that Sunday night. And Curtis Grandison reached out. So it would be Claire Smith, a lot of Philadelphians, you know, the usual Jimmy Rollins, the usual suspect. And so I'll be doing that kind of Philly-centric Players Alliance event on Sunday night. And yeah, I get to call the Derby and the All-Star game. I think it's like the fifth time or something. So I'm really enjoying that, especially in Philadelphia. A lot of great memories. And the second half starts in Philadelphia. So I'm trying to lobby my way to get part of that game with the Mets-Phillies on that Thursday. But we'll see. But yeah, it's busy. I generally have weekends doing radio. I'm in Atlanta right now. I'll be in Philadelphia tomorrow. But the rhythm is kind of weekend driven. But there's all those exceptions, like, you know, July 4th, All-Star Game, opening day, Jackie Robinson Day. So it's a pretty intense travel schedule. And, you know, thank goodness for my wife who holds it down and keeps everything moving, because I don't know what time it is right now.
2: Home Run Derby, they said they're going to change the rules. Which rule is better?
0: You know, I kind of, it's one of those like remains to be seen. I understand like the clock factor and should you throw another pitch and the ball lands, or you throw multiple pitch balls are in the air. I know what I'm working on that, especially the play-by-play, maybe Roxy Bernstein or Shambi or Carl Ravitch. They're, you know, there's like when there's multiple balls going, it's tough to keep up. So they're trying to create a little better rhythm to that. But that's the excitement of it. I mean, it's just amazing what these guys can do and how far they can hit the ball. So I'm excited to see how it plays out. But there is something to be said for like, okay, should we have a clock? Should we not have a clock? And how should we use the clock? And every year I think they find something else and they tweak it again.
2: So the other reason we wanted to have you on is Jason and I have been having a discussion over the last couple of weeks about the incident in San Francisco. And you are, in our opinion, one of the most thoughtful people in sports. And the way that we landed on it was, you know, the event, which was Pride Night in San Francisco, is about inclusion. And it seems that there are a few players that seem to be offended by that. Can you talk to us about your own feelings about that? And this, the same thing happened at the York Revolution minor league game.
0: Well, I think, you know, I had to do a little deeper dive on it because had to understand MLB's policy. I think you could start there because they really don't allow really any writing, right? They're supposed to, like, even when you say hi, mom, or anything like that, it's not really supposed to be on your hat. And they did give players the option to just wear their issued hat, right? So that's one thing to say. So if you had an issue or whatever it is, you could just put on the Dodgers hat, right? Or put on something else. So I think that's one thing to just underscore that you have options, and they are recognizing that, you know, we're all, you know, trying to have freedoms, and we're trying to be able to freedom of speech and expression, and Colin Kaepernick and all, you know, so it's like, okay, if we're kind of going to, you know, we're trying to at least be mindful of that and the rights that you have as Americans. At the same time, my standpoint of including the game and where it's inclusive for everybody, of course. I mean, we love baseball. It's therefore, to me, it's for everybody. And we celebrate everybody. We welcome everybody. And whatever that means to different groups of people, the game tries to figure out ways to do that. And it's not going to be perfect. They're going to make mistakes. They're going to miss, you know, all these things are part of the experience. And yes, is it a slippery slope? Is it, can it be? Of course. But I think the idea is that as players, you know, especially more and more in the last, say, decade or so, there's so much in the forefront of just including everybody and what that means. And when you're including someone, are you excluding someone? Are you stepping up, you know, all these things. So I love the game to open its arms wider to people, whatever background. They should, all, everybody should feel like I can walk into this ballpark and enjoy a ball game, and I'm represented here. That should be a universal feeling for everyone. And I think that's just important. And I think in the 90s, the Giants and the Phillies, we were part of the first sort of teams to kind of meet together on the field around Pride Night. And I remember that was kind of a pioneering effort gesture. And we were all out there just, you know, Giants and Phillies just talking about it. It was new from the standpoint of both teams coming together on the field. And but we understood then that it was just about, you know, especially in San Francisco, where there's a heightened sensitivity around that community, that it was important that we show as players that everyone is welcome here.
1: I guess the thing that I don't understand is why is respect for others considered acceptance? Like, why can't you just say, okay, you do you? Like, why is that not okay?
0: Well, I think they're, I don't know if they're, I don't want to speak for them in terms of their argument, but it's like, okay, you know, you being you is trampling on me, you know, that's the whatever my beliefs are, you know, and is it, you know, like, I mean, you know, you can I'm sure you can get many theologians to debate on, is that actually the case? Is it not? You know, all these things that come into our understanding of where this comes from. You know, there's so many ways we could kind of lazily exclude people. We could come up with ways and say, look, I mean, you know, Jackie Robinson breaks in, and it's like, okay, yeah. I mean, there was literally a color barrier, right? So there was a literal wall, and there's times where, you know, if you go back in, you know, American history, let's talk about integration as a good example. So when there was a definite period of time where we were segregated, and when integration became the law of the land, then there was all these public swimming pools across America that had to now allow, you know, Black families and Black people and children to swim in the pools. A lot of communities chose to fill that pool up with cement. They were like, we'd rather not have a pool at all than to, you know, bring you in. And so it's like, I mean, so it is consistent with our history that we respond to different and change and others and all these things in ways that are not exactly constructive and actually hurt yourself more than anything else. And that's unfortunate, but it's not something that's unusual in our history. We fought, you know, even when we were on Juneteenth yesterday, we, you know, Texas and many states fought to the death. They fought for a couple of years, even after it was the law. They were like, no, we're not going to do this. I mean, integration, by the way, didn't happen like that. Hospitals didn't do it. They fought this for decades. There's places still fighting it, right? So I guess I'm saying that is like, I'm not surprised I'm also trying to respect that, yes, where are the lines between my freedom and your freedom and freedom of speech? But I try to come back to the idea that the game should be for everyone. And what does that mean? Whatever that means, everybody should feel welcome. And that's sort of the baseline. And I know for me, it wouldn't have been hard for me to wear a Pride hat or, you know, any hat really. But I guess the question then becomes, well, would I wear a Confederate flag on my hat? You know, if someone's saying Pride in the Confederacy, you know, it's like, you know, that, is that exclusionary? Is that actually a group of people? Is that something that's who you are? Or is that, you know, so I think that there's, we need more understanding about what identity is about and the difference between like a political affiliation or a misinterpretation of something or a use, a trope, or versus like people who are, you know, literally to who their core, who they are, black, white, religion, faith, gender, all these different things that are immutable characteristics in many respects.
2: So how do you deal with that in the locker room? You have all these different personalities. The locker room to me is like the great melting pot. Sports has created this, but you do see that there can be fractures in a locker room, and how do you avoid them? I mean, just off the baseball subject, you have the Giants and there's political issues between players. How do you just not talk about it in a locker room, does it take leadership of somebody in that locker room to bring people together to get people to just understand each other and respect each other?
0: Well, I think it definitely takes leadership. I generally found that a lot of places just don't talk. You know, that's just the way to deal with it. Play baseball. And look, we know there's the constant cycle in our country about this myth about like, oh, well, don't talk about it. Like, if you don't talk about racism, it doesn't exist, you know. But there's all this history of not talking about it and it's still existing, right? So it doesn't change if you're not identifying it and understand these things. And so that's the challenge. Now, the question is, do you do it in a workplace? Do you do it on a baseball team? Do you do it in, and like how much you engage on these topics? And that's where the leadership comes in, because leadership has to figure out a way to have everybody pull in the same direction, respecting that everybody's coming from different walks of life. And that's not necessarily easy, but there is something to be said. Like, you could be fighting all day. I played on teams that got along great, didn't get along great, and we still won or still lost. So you could still be at each other and still figure out a way to win a ball game. And I'm not saying that's comfortable or necessarily great, you know. So that's where leadership comes into play. Like, hey, we're all on the same team. But it's very difficult today with all the information on your phone and quotes and gotcha social media to be able to keep, you know, this out, this negativity, somewhat respect out. And because it's just out there, it's constantly out there. And all you have to do is, like, you know, one of my former teammates, he's like, do you know how many people I've like unliked in Facebook and all these people since like the last couple political cycles? He's like, these are people I played with for 10 years. And so, you know, it's a trying time. And I know it would be hard to play today. I do think it would be really difficult.
1: Which, I'll just be honest, as somebody who's worked in and around politics for two decades, is more concerning for me, because then we silo ourselves off more. We get into our own reinforcement loops where we aren't challenged by people's opinions who don't agree with us. So people just get more set in their ways as opposed to having to explain whether those ways actually make sense.
0: And then the question just becomes, where can you do this, right? Where, you know, it's like there's workplaces, and it depends on what state you're in. If you're in the state of Connecticut, they expanded First Amendment protections in the workplace. That's by case law. So it depends on where you are too. And, you know, so I think that, yes, I believe I'm definitely of the mind broadly that you have to engage in the truth of our history, right? To really move forward. Right. You have to figure out ways to accept all people, because the bottom line is, I just did this documentary on the Indianapolis clowns. That is American history. You know, yes, it's Black history. Yes, it's this, but it's American history, by which we need to understand like the exclusion and keeping people out and what that looks like as policy, as governance, of, and how it just metastasizes into things that create all these inequities. And yes, the Negro Leagues was also an example of, well, you didn't let me play in your league, so I found my own league, and we had a community, and we had an economy. And once it got to a certain level, people kind of took it. And basically, you know, I appreciate Jackie Robinson in the story, but remember, the Negro Leagues ended like a decade later, it was over because all the businesses and all the talent was drained from these leagues. So yes, it's, you know, you have to be able to be like more than just say, hey, come on our side of the fence because our side of the fence is better because we've engineered it this way due to discrimination and all these things. And or, you know, come on and then we're all going to be part of this experience. But then it takes a certain honesty about why it was inequitable in the first place. And a lot of times that's a very difficult conversation because it involves going back many generations of time that people try to disassociate with, like, oh, that was my ancestors or that was all these things, when the vestiges of that time exist today. And so whether the San Francisco Giants, whether whatever team, like, you're in this world where these things are still present and still problematic and still institutionalized. And you may not be able to solve it on a baseball team, but you have a certain platform and an opportunity. And that's where I go back to leadership, has to figure out the way to be able to move that forward constructively. Very, very challenging.
1: Doug Lamville, you always help us think about more than just balls and strikes. We are grateful for the time we get with you. Safe travels and great calls, and we'll talk to you soon.
0: All right, guys. Great to be on the Heart of Sports. Appreciate it.
1: Doug Lamville makes me think every time he comes on this radio show, Jeff.
2: And that's dangerous for you.
1: It is. But some of the things that he says are some of the most profound comments that any guest makes on this show.
2: He's one of the most thoughtful people that we have on this show. And we're lucky to have him as often as we've gotten him.
1: Yeah, without a doubt. And, you know, obviously it was before he called the Mets game. This week for the Phillies was bonkers.
2: Yeah. One thing about Doug, that at least from a baseball perspective, that I found interesting was the idea of the challenges and that managers are now going so granular as to look at flinches to see whether and then check whether those flinches match instincts. And it turns out that we do have one of the smartest catchers in baseball. And even when he's being told how smart he is, he's outsmarting them by saying, well, there's a reason that I don't challenge everything, that you don't want to show up the umpire. You want to use it only in important situations. It's impressive to hear that we still have one of the best catchers in the game, and that we worried last year, would this system negate some of what he's so skilled at? And it turns out that his brain is the best part of his game.
1: I was fascinated to see that they are breaking down flinching. I think that's I haven't really heard much talk about that. You know, you hear about the reaction of the fans in the stadium. You hear about whether it's batters, pitchers, or the catcher doing it. You don't hear much about breaking down the when they don't do it, but they thought about it. So I found that really interesting. The Phillies finished the first half after 81 games, 45-36. Not something you would have thought if I told you 2 months ago. Their season high 9 games over 500, 7-3 in their last 10. They started 9-19. They're on pace to win 90 games again. They're 36-17 since they have the new manager. 3 nights, 3 comebacks, 3 wins. They're the first team in Major League Baseball history to hit a go-ahead home run in the 9th inning of 3 consecutive games. On top of that, they hit 4 game-tying or go-ahead homers in the 9th inning in the series against the Nationals. That's the first time. It's the most by any team in a single series in Major League Baseball history.
2: That's because the Nationals don't have Ryan Zimmerman anymore.
1: Man, their bullpen. And I thought our bullpen was shaky.
2: Yeah, how did Tim Mesa become one of the guys that we're relying upon?
1: I don't know. How is it that Orion...
2: How does that not worry you? That Tim Mesa is a guy that they're relying upon.
1: It certainly does. How does Orion Kirkring improve to 5-0, matching the combined win total of Aaron Nola, Andrew Painter, and Taiwan Walker this season? I mean, when you say smoke and mirrors,
2: yeah,
1: it really is smoke and mirrors. Last night, Sanchez did not have his best stuff. They were down 5-0 before anything started.
2: He hasn't had his best stuff for the last 2 or 3 starts now.
1: He's got a 4.98 ERA over his last 4 starts. It's the second time during that stretch he's allowed at least 4 runs. It's not the walks. It's that teams are more aggressive in the count. So he entered Thursday with just shy of 43% opponent 95-mile-an-hour batted ball rate. That's in the 22nd percent of all pitchers. That number climbed to 47% on Thursday. His ERA went from 1.8 to 2.13. He just didn't have it. And yet this team still battled back. And they did it in the first two games without Schwarber, without Harper doing very much. Mm-hmm. And then all of a sudden, my God, I mean, you get the three homer night from Schwarber this week. You get the cycle from Harper. You get...
3: He almost had two cycles in a row.
1: I know. Marsh almost had a cycle. Marsh can say he's got to make the All-Star game, Jeff. He's got to make the All-Star game.
3: Well, he's made it to the second round.
1: Still don't know if he... I don't think he makes it as a starter. I don't think he gets that. But, I mean, he just has to. He's earned it this season. And he's earned it over the last 162 games, by the way. Not just this season. Over the last 162 games, he's hitting like .318. Like, that's legit. And I know that your boy Logan O'Hoppe had a good week, some home runs there. So we'll make sure to mention that. I think Doug got a kick out of the fact that you and I actually follow the two
3: Logan
1: of them.
3: Logan O'Hoppe?
1: But the two of them so closely and how they do. He must have been
3: I was in L.A. I literally was in a hotel across the street.
1: And you didn't go?
3: No, I didn't go.
1: What's wrong with you?
3: It's one of the three stadiums that I haven't gone
1: to
3: yet.
1: Could you stop prioritizing work and focus on the more important job that you have, which is taking one for the team here?
3: I know. So ashamed. Next time I will.
1: Be a team player.
3: Next time I'm sitting in traffic for 2 hours and 40 minutes, maybe I'll go.
1: Well, in those 2 hours and 40 minutes, and we've got about 6 minutes left in the show, so I'm going to give you a little time. In those
3: To cry? Is that what you want me to do? Cry
1: if you'd like, the box of tissues is on its way. It should arrive later today. I did not see this one.
3: I have them right here.
1: Your tissues? Yes. Our listeners, he's showing you a box of tissues. Yeah. Are you cried out yet? I mean,
3: I'm frustrated.
1: Let's tell our listeners first, if they don't
3: know. Dusty May left and went to the Mavericks.
1: And Jeff is going through every stage of grief that there is around this. So go ahead, tell us where you are on your journey.
3: Yeah, the first was shock and anger. And that emotion comes from the fact that, you know, after we went through right after the championship, you know, is he going to go to North Carolina? Is he not going to go to North Carolina? Is he going to go to the Bulls? Is he going to go to, you know, any number of NBA teams? And Ward Manuel stood up there at the parade and said that, you know, they had a deal and he was going to be here long term. And Dusty May said that too. But Dusty May was talking to other reporters, and you can find stories where he said he's not going to be in college for very long. His ambition was the NBA. The problem is my anger went to, he's convincing athletes to come from other schools and he's telling them something when his heart and mind are not there. And the lying is something that concerns me, but it's not just one way, because one of the stories I heard afterwards was that right after the championship, Dusty May has said he has not had any time to enjoy it. That he immediately had to get on the phone with people getting out of the portal because the portal was opening, I think, the next day or the day after. So there was no time. And this is worse than professionals, as we've said before, because you don't know whether or not your players will be there next season or even at the end of this season if they want to preserve eligibility like the kid in UNLV did. And so you have no stability. And so the story that was told was that one reporter was talking to him and Dusty May gets a call and he gets off the phone and he says, I got this recruit, this guy out of the portal. And the reporter said, he said, congratulations. And Dusty said, it doesn't matter because he's likely not going to come anyway, even though he's committed. Because once a player commits, a student athlete commits, it then now gets turned over to the agent or the person that's representative, which could be an uncle or a dad or a mom or whatever. And then it just becomes about money. So it's, yeah, I commit, but that's unless somebody else gives me more money. It's not a sustainable model anymore. So, yeah, I'm really pissed that Dusty May is leaving. And the way that Ward Manuel continues to not be able to lock down his coaches after national championships. But I can't blame him because of the situation that he's in. There's a reason Jay Wright left. There's a reason Mike Krzyzewski is retired. There's a reason coaches are leaving college. And the reason is there is no stability because once again, even though we defended the NCAA last week about Sorsby, in this particular case, they've created a mess because they were never ahead of the game in dealing with it. And the weird thing is, the last thing I'll say is, the guy that I'm criticizing now, Ward Manuel, is the guy who came on this show and warned us that this was going to be a problem.
1: I keep going back to that, he is a victim of something he predicted at this point. Now, by the way, he's not just a victim because he did not get the contract signed. You're the contracts guy. If you have a draft contract and it's not signed, it's not an executed contract. Doesn't count, correct?
3: Yeah, I can't tell you that Dusty wouldn't have left this year. He would have left very soon after this, maybe next year or the year after. But the fact is, if you tell a guy, if you have a handshake, supposedly, and you don't reduce it to writing, it leaves in the mind of the other side, well, I'm still technically a free agent. And apparently the Mavericks just kept coming and kept offering more money in a better situation. I will tell you, though, I don't understand. Dusty May is already learning what it's like when you get criticism, because I don't understand why he took Merez Johnson from Michigan as high as he did.
1: Well, that'll be debated. But the irony to me is that you have these coaches who don't want to stay because of the state of college basketball, and yet you have more star players staying in college to play. The first 20 players selected Tuesday in the draft all played in college, which was the most since the draft began to begin a draft since 94. It's a
3: draft. Yeah, but yes, that's true. But of the draft picks that were lottery picks, all but three of them, I believe, were first year players. And the three that weren't, guess what? All went to Michigan. And so Dusty May had a model that was more a professional model than other colleges. And now other colleges are going to have to catch up by doing the same thing. And then the rules will change again.
1: How about what the Clippers did, by the way? I never shout out the Clippers with the draft. Did you see they did a draft and stash?
3: No.
1: They took a 7-foot center, Narcissus Nogoy, who's turning 22 this summer. So he is eligible for the draft, but he still maintains his college eligibility. So they drafted him, and yet he's going to go play at Auburn this year, just like they do in hockey.
3: Yeah, I was just going to say, because, again, I know I'm Michigan-centric, but Landon DuPont is apparently one of the greatest young prospects. He is not eligible for the draft yet. He was one of 9 people in the history of this youth league to be able to granted an exception to play a year early. He is projected next year, 2027, to be the number one pick for the NHL. He just committed this week to go to Michigan for 1 year. And that's what hockey is already ahead of the curve on this, in that they play. Look, the Flyers have a draft pick who's going to play in college next year for Michigan with this kid.
1: I'm curious whether you start to see more of this, though. The draft and stash, where it's a young kid that's eligible. You pick him, you let him play in college. He can get his NIL money.
3: And guess what? Then the G League becomes completely obsolete.
1: That's well, the G League ends up with the high school players like Ignite that don't go to college.
3: For the most part, is the G League obsolete at this point anyway?
1: I don't think so, by the way. No.
3: Why?
1: Because I think if you look at the NBA and the depth on the rosters or the lack thereof, a lot of the 8, 9, 10, 11 guys on those rosters came out of the G League.
3: Yeah, but the guys, the really good players, what are they doing now? Like Jaxel Lendeborg, what did he do?
1: Go to college.
3: He went back to college, got about $3 million apparently reported to play in college, got better, and then got drafted.
1: That's going to be your last word this week. Thanks so much for joining us this week. Jeff, I never even knew you were tired. Make sure to join us next Friday night to help you start your weekend in style. Have a great one. We'll talk to you next week. Bye-bye.
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7: 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I'm Doreen Taylor, and I'm the host of the critically acclaimed talk show, The Scene with Doreen. 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
1: 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And remember, there are no drive-throughs. 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But what there is and what is available are resources to assist you. And we are also here to help. Mark Sigmund, what's new this week in recovery news?
2: So we got some sad news to start. A Colorado mother has been charged in connection with the death of her 16-year-old daughter, who prosecutors say drank herself to death and had 173 empty alcohol bottles hidden in her bedroom, authorities announced. Gretchen Lean Ryan, 55, is charged with second-degree murder. The younger Ryan was found dead on March 9th at her Arvada home after receiving reports of an unresponsive female. Basically, she had 173 empty bottles in her room, and her mom was drinking with her. And so it's really bad. And they also found that she had fatty liver. So she had been drinking for quite a while of alcohol with her mother. I know. Isn't that sad?
1: That's very sad.
2: I mean, it's crazy that parents can do that.
1: Yeah.
2: Don't you think?
1: Yeah. What else you got?
2: So secondly, a new United Nations report has come out saying the global trade in illicit drugs is booming. They point at cocaine supply and demand still increasing strongly, crack cocaine use on the rise, particularly in Europe, and the Taliban's rule has cut opium and thus heroin production. Basically, the Taliban came in 2023, and they basically cut all heroin production, opium production in Afghanistan. Wow. And what they're seeing is the void left by this. They're seeing it filled with meth and cocaine and other drugs, as well as the new synthetics. Because people always wonder, they're like, well, why is fentanyl the main thing right now? This is a big part of it, is that, that again, they've cut the opium production out of Afghanistan.
1: Interesting.
2: So, yeah, it's a little scary. I mean, this problem is not getting better. You and I have talked about it for years, about methamphetamine and cocaine use increasing.
1: Yes.
2: Eventually, opiates going down, but we really haven't seen a full downward spiral of opioids at this point.
1: Hey, that good stories. Thanks for those, too.
2: Yes.
1: Listen, Don Tollefson is supposed to be here. We're waiting. In the meantime, let's go to break.
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2: 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It's up in Massachusetts. I don't even know the call letters yet.
3: Yes, and it's an FM station. And welcome, Massachusetts, to the show, which has been on for 13 years at this point, right?
2: Yeah, Massachusetts. That's Kennedy territory.
3: That is Kennedy territory. And I wanted to mention, we're also on YouTube now. So you can go on YouTube. You can find some of the newer shows. You can actually find some old stuff on there, too. And also, you can subscribe to the podcast, which will be delivered to your inbox weekly. And it's one of the most downloaded podcasts out there, according to statistics.
2: Wow.
3: Yes.
2: That's pretty cool.
3: It is cool.
2: We're really a great platform to help people get into recovery and for people to see that you can get into recovery. I mean, you and I have over 60-some years sobriety.
3: Yeah, and I'll tell you what, I mean, it's just also for our listeners that are big supporters of this show, you guys spread the message like crazy too on Facebook and call-ins and the whole bit.
2: Yeah, absolutely.
3: You know, and carrying the message of recovery, Gary.
2: That's exactly why we're here.
3: It is, and it's nice to know we're in a new state because Massachusetts has been plagued by the opioid epidemic.
2: Yeah, I know.
3: So, yeah.
2: It's good stuff.
3: It is.
2: You know, I think sometimes we lose the fact that why we're actually here.
3: Yeah, it's our mission statement.
2: Right?
3: Yes.
2: I'm going to read that again, all right?
3: All right, let's hear it.
2: Clean and Sober Radio is dedicated to promoting a lifetime free of alcohol and drugs. Our mission is to inform, share, and discuss across multiple media platforms the story of addiction and the road to recovery. And speaking to the road of recovery, Don Tollefson has arrived, ladies and gentlemen.
3: The legend.
2: The legend.
4: Thank you. Thank you. Not accurate, but thank you so much. Great to see you guys.
3: You too.
4: And
2: let me say it again. Don Tollefson is here.
4: I'm 4,641 days clean, and I want to thank you guys.
2: Well,
4: in particular, Gary, who I've known longer.
2: Hi, Don.
4: I just am such a fan of every day of sobriety, you know. And
2: did you come with somebody?
4: Yeah, my good friend who was going to shoot a video for a documentary we were doing. Can he come in and join us if he's unobtrusive?
2: Go bring him.
4: Okay.
3: He's doing a documentary. We'll have to hear all about that.
2: Who's this guy, Brad? Who is this guy coming in here, huh?
4: He's a guy by the name of Tom Lee.
2: Tom Lee.
4: Who was one of the best videographers ever in the history of Citizens Bank Park.
3: Really?
4: And it's difficult to be a videographer for Action News or Fox News, but the stadium jobs are really tough because you're up and down the stairs, and the fanatic who he is a neighbor of at Ocean City. They live near one, the real fanatic, Tom Burgoyne. The fanatic is great, but he gets in the way. You can't shoot around him, you know.
2: All right, listen, Mr. Tollefson, let's talk about you because you're the star today, all right?
4: Well, thank you.
2: And for our audience, let me give you a little background on you, if I may.
4: You may.
2: Don Tollefson, born September 14th, we never say years, okay, because he's a young guy, is an American television broadcast journalist, best known for his work as sportscaster and sports director of the Philadelphia's ABC affiliate WPVI-TV from 75 to 90. And that, you know, still, Channel 6 is the big boss in Philadelphia.
3: Absolutely.
4: By far.
2: And Don was in charge of the sports then. Let me get into you a little bit of background. You grew up, you were born in California, is that
4: true? San Francisco.
2: Tell us a little bit about your childhood.
4: Yeah, and I should have said this immediately. I just had my third stroke in the last 2 years, and I'm still going to speech therapy.
2: Okay, so you sound good, man.
4: Well, thank you. And just to explain to any listeners or viewers who are interested, but I grew up in San Francisco and I was raised by a single mom. And there were no kids that I went to elementary or junior high school with who didn't have a two-parent family. They had a dad and a mom, unless someone was deceased or in military service, you know. And I think if you look at growing up in the 50s and the 60s with a single mom and her mother, my grandmother came and lived with us, was so rare. But it was still nurturing, and the other families accepted me into their homes, you know.
2: Was there a stigma associated with that?
4: No, I say that because there was no stigma. But if you look at the difference between growing up then and growing up now, the number of young Americans, teenagers in particular, who don't have, in particular, a father figure.
2: Yeah, right.
4: And I work with two young people who are neighbors in Allentown named Kelsey Henry and her brother Logan. Mm-hmm. And they have been raised by a single father, a Jamaican-American. And I'm going to be starting up, the doctors have cleared me, once maybe my speech gets a little better, to resume my mentoring of senior citizens on prescription drug
2: abuse. We're going to get to that. I want that geriatric spin on this whole
4: thing. But I'm also working with Kelsey and her brother Logan, who are just unbelievably great kids in their early 20s, to talk to youngsters, some of whom will be in the criminal justice system, about there is another alternative.
2: Yeah.
4: You don't have to, by default, remain a criminal. And what I always told the kids that I tutored when I was in state prison, I said, if you don't take advantage of any opportunity that is given to you while you're in prison. And some were lifers, but some were not.
2: All right, we're going to get done.
4: To get educated,
2: we gotta,
4: you're missing.
2: We got to figure out. We got to do the process.
4: Absolutely.
2: When you're saying that, people need to know what happened to you before you can do this. So let me just keep going.
4: Yeah, read.
2: I want our audience to get the whole feeling of you.
4: I appreciate it.
2: Okay. So you attended Stanford University.
4: Yes.
2: You were editor of a student newspaper.
4: Yes.
2: I didn't make this up. I'm reading
4: by
2: the way. You were hired by the Associated Press. Okay. You covered the Patty Hearst kidnapping. In the fall of 74, you were hired along with Jim Lampley as a football sideline reporter on ABC. What was in you that you had this drive to be a reporter, a correspondent, radio and television? Did anybody else in your family doing this?
4: No. It was this simple. My mother and grandmother were sticklers for reading.
2: For reading?
4: Not homework, but reading.
2: Yeah.
4: And I can remember months, my mom and grandma, when we had a couple of dollars, we'd take a drive for like 2 hours. And we'd go sometimes 4 hours to Lake Tahoe or Yosemite.
3: Nice.
4: I can remember reading An American Tragedy by Theodore Dreiser, the paperback. It's about a 600-page classic American novel. But as I grew up, I thought that writing was such a cool thing. To be able to sit with a piece of paper, write something down, type something on an old manual typewriter, and show it to somebody, in my case, usually my mom or my grandma, and have them say, boy, that's well written. And just on a tangent, and you know I always do this, Frasier, which starred the late, great Jim O'Brien's daughter, Roz, as Frasier's radio producer, is the best written comedy show ever. And I'm not being disrespectful to Larry David and all, but that cast of Frasier, his brother Niles, Roz, his dad, the ex-cop, The writing in it is so fabulous.
2: And all right, how'd you get the job at Channel 6? Tell me about
4: to be
2: that.
4: A writer.
2: How were you hired at Channel 6?
4: It's an interesting story. I was in the first American Idol, not that it was called that, talent search. Rune Arledge in 1974 said, our announcers for our ABC Sports are all getting old. Chris Schenkel, Howard Cosell, Keith Jackson. we got to get some younger guys. So they asked each sports information director of a Division I college to nominate somebody. And I was nominated by Bob Murphy, the SID at Stanford. And I got the job, and they decided they wanted someone. My experience was all print, basically. They wanted someone who had done radio in college. And Jim Lampley, a dear friend to this day, had done radio and TV at the University of North Carolina. After we did a season, and I was 21 when I started, I'm on network TV, Dick Vermeil's first game at UCLA, playing at Tennessee. And we had a great, great adventure. So much fun. And at the end, they decided to only pick one guy to do it the next season. But they said, we'll get you a job at an ABC station. And I had a choice of stations, and I said, I did a little research, and I said, this Action News format in Philly is doing pretty well. And because of people like Larry King and the late Jim O'Brien, to this present day, they're still the highest rated local news program in the country.
0: That's true.
3: Really?
4: Not just, that's true. And Philadelphia, I guess, Gary, you guys would know the fifth largest market now. It used to be fourth.
0: Yep.
4: And I came down and I interviewed with the news director, a guy named Ron Tendelia, and I watched Kane in the studio.
0: Watch too? Larry Kane.
4: Okay. And there was no teleprompters. And Larry Kane, not only being one of the great human beings, who's a dear friend still to this day, he ad-libbed. And I had kind of learned to speak extemporaneously when I went to Sunday school. And I always felt I can't learn someone else's story.

0: loved Larry Kane's delivery, and I chose PVI.
1: All right, so growing up was, because we're going to get to the addiction part
0: of
1: this.
0: Yeah.
1: I mean, you have two distinct parts of your life.
0: Yeah.
1: You know, sports director, Fifth Market, big super job, a lot of press, a lot of everything. Tell me what happened. Tell the audience what happened. And when did it start to happen? Were you using it at Stanford?
0: No. I was totally against smoking. I didn't smoke, so marijuana was out.
1: Yeah.
0: And I went to high school with a guy who used mushrooms.
1: Psilocybin.
0: And
1: Mark, did you ever use psilocybin?
2: I used to love mushrooms.
0: But he played football while high on mushrooms.
2: Oh.
0: And he was a great defensive player because the other team had different colors. He just knocked them over.
2: Oh, my gosh.
0: And I just said, this really looks bad. But when my mother passed away 3 weeks before I graduated high school.
1: Oh, that's.
0: And her mother, my grandmother, a week after I graduated, I got involved with drinking a beer.
2: Mm.
0: And it became a competitive sport when I was 16 years old, my summer after high school. And we used to, some guys had fake IDs, and we'd get a case of Schlitz malt liquor at a bodega in Redwood City, California, and we'd go under the legendary El Camino Real, you know, the great road that goes up.
2: Is that with all the big giant redwoods on it?
0: Yeah, up in the north, yeah.
2: Nice.
0: But we were in the Palo Alto Menlo Park area, and we would have two or three of us would have chugging contests for the 24 Schlitz malt liquors, which were stronger than beer. And we would set up the empties under a tunnel where we were aside the El Camino Real and try to knock them over with rocks, and got rip-roaringly inebriated. And from that day on, I was an alcoholic and then eventually a drug addict with prescription painkillers, opioids, until 4,641 days ago.
1: Did you graduate from Stanford?
0: Years. I did not, because I was still an undergraduate when I got nominated in the talent search.
1: Okay, so you go to a very good college. Okay?
0: Oh, yeah.
1: And you have several jobs. I'm trying to get this to, even though we're all around the world, it's, you know, people, you know, we're getting messages, you know, love Don Tolles and all this stuff.
0: Okay.
1: So I'm sort of focusing in on Philadelphia.
0: Right.
1: And, you know, I remember watching you on Channel 6, you know.
0: Me too.
1: And thinking, like a lot of our guests, we're never going to meet people like this.
2: Well, I was like 6 years old to 10 years old, and I never dreamed in a million years I would meet you.
1: Yeah.
0: You know what was funny?
1: What?
0: Somebody was asking me in the last couple of days, do younger people who didn't see you on TV know about you? And they say Action News was in my parents' home. My grandmother watched Action News when I was a toddler. And they just, you know, the success of Action News is unprecedented.
1: Wait, Don, let me find out if that's true. Hey, Gabby, how old are you?
3: I'm 24.
1: All right. Did you ever hear of Don Tollefson?
3: I have not until today.
1: Are you from Philly?
3: I am.
1: Yeah, she's too young. She's way too young.
2: Legend.
1: But everybody, let me tell you something. I got a list here I'm going to read out. We love Don Tollefson. We watch him on channel.
0: Thank you.
1: You know, you still have a, even though, and we'll get to it, you had a bumpy road, okay? All of us did. We've all been arrested, okay? It's a nice club to be in.
2: Mine's a minor,
1: yeah,
2: compared to you guys. Yeah. So
1: You know, I'm not even going to mention the year.
0: we had challenges.
1: Challenges.
2: I could have had, you know, but.
1: Yeah, the worst that he did, he jaywalked. Okay, it was a big problem.
2: I made it to the police station. I got to tell you that much, but they didn't put me in a cell. So,
1: what year did you leave Channel 6?
0: In 1990.
1: In 90. Tell everybody, what did you, I think people didn't know, you went to Fox, didn't you?
0: No, not for 5 years.
1: What did you do?
0: Well, you asked me if there was anybody in the media or writer.
1: Yeah,
0: My brother, who just passed away 2 years ago, thank you. He was a brilliant concert pianist. When he was 16, he played with the San Francisco

0: Francisco Symphony, a Beethoven concerto. I was 10 years younger learning chopsticks from our mother, who was a music teacher. And I saw him practicing a concerto, and I said, I'll never be a pianist like my brother. And that got me into sports. But I was so fortunate back in those days to be able to say, well, whatever I do, I'll do it well. And the night my mother passed away at Stanford Hospital, I was in the room with my father, and they had been estranged for many years, and she waited till I got there. They always talk about this, but people hold on as long as they can. And I got there just in time. And she held my hand and could barely open her eyes, and she said, be good, Donald.
1: Is that the last thing she said to you?
0: Be good, Donald. Yeah. And I took, I think she meant two ways of looking at that. Be a good person, but be good at what you do. And at my last Super Bowl before the train wreck from my addiction, I took a wounded warrior named Lance Corporal Tim Donnelly, who'd lost two legs to an IED when he was 21. He's had 25 right arm operations at Walter Reed. And he met my kids in his wheelchair with a Marine uniform on. And he said, I'm not going to tell you to become Marines or to join the service. And I'm not going to tell you
1: not to. I got to hold you right here. We have to go for a break. We'll be back with Don Tollefson. Don't go away.
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1: Hey, welcome back to Clean and Sober Radio. If you're just joining us now, former sports director of WPVI in Philadelphia, Don Tolveson, is with us. And we want to make an announcement that if you're just listening to us right now and you want to watch us do this show, which is fun, Don's here live, go to Facebook right now. Go to our page, Clean and Sober Radio, and you can watch us doing it right now like these folks. Debbie Reynolds is watching. Judge Christopher Maddox is watching from Drexel Hill. And Judge Maddox says, have a great show. Wedding today after court. You know, the judge marries people. You know? James Bilderback from Ventnor, New Jersey, enjoying the show. We are fans of Don Tolveson.
2: Thank you. Enjoy your
1: weekend. Kevin Heyer, happy Friday, everybody. All right, there's plenty more. Let me get back to the show, but Don, people still know. Okay, what were you saying before?
2: Real quickly, I took a wounded warrior to the last Super Bowl I took underprivileged kids to. And he told 10 kids from Lincoln Hall High School, we had reached the financial point, you could only have one get into the game. I used to have them all. And he said, I'm not going to tell you to become a Marine, but I'm not going to tell you not to join the service. But whatever you do in your life, and they're spellbound, he's in his wheelchair, Marine dress uniform on. Wow. He says, whatever you do with your life, do something important. He said, I did something important. And if they asked me, you may not believe this now as teenagers, but if they asked me to go back to Afghanistan and serve again knowing I'd get my two legs blown off, I'd go in a second.
1: Wow.
2: Because what I was doing was important. And the kids, you know, unbelievable.
1: Look, you can't argue with that. I can't even imagine.
2: Yeah.
3: Oh,
2: yeah.
3: After having so many surgeries, where you said 19 surgeries
2: on his arm, or on his 20 now something. And one night we had a donor show up early, so I gave him my room, and I bunked with him in his room. He had to take so many painkillers that instead of the little rectangular pill thing hiding I have for our situation.
1: Yeah, Mark, you'll get there one day. You have to spread them out over the week.
2: He had an 8x11, like, plastic pill thing and had to take, like, 20 pills.
1: Wow.
2: But I felt privileged because he shared some stories with me of what it was like when you're waiting for that chopper. You're waiting for
1: that
2: chopper.
1: Was he addicted after taking all these pills?
2: No. In fact, he has gotten an adaptable home now.
1: Yeah.
2: And we'll hopefully get in touch with him again real soon. I have really been getting in touch with some old people some older people from my life. Now that the doctors have cleared me to go back to being a recovery counselor and a public speaker, I want to get in touch with people.
1: Yeah, well, you give back and you care for people. I got an article I pulled out. I want to read from U.S. News and World Report. The myth that weed is harmless. Young people were sold fantasy about weed, said Samuel Labou. My millennia peers and I had an understanding that pot users were immune to the pitfalls of addiction or withdrawal. Indeed, marijuana earned a 21st century reputation as a harmless vice, much safer than alcohol or other recreational drugs. The belief that marijuana is safe has led 24 states to legalize recreational weed, even as the THC content in cultivated weed and gummies has quadrupled. But recent research suggests that nearly a third of weed users develop a dependency that leaves them sleepless and irritable without it. It goes on and on. We've been talking, Don, for years. This thing with the weed is not innocent. It's going to cause so many problems. And it's showing it does.
2: Yeah, I couldn't agree more. And the marketing by the dispensaries and the medical marijuana abuse of those laws, it is so insidious because people are being harmed. And the other night I saw something on TV. There's a beverage product, I don't know about it, the Minute Maid, now called Free. Costs about $9. Like, it's sold with the Red Bull. And it says, we'll give you all the benefits of alcohol or the joy of but with no ill effects. They just settled a $4 million, let's say, class action suit because they had a woman on Inside Edition with Eva Pilgrim from Action News, and she said it almost killed me. You know, you took enough of this stuff, and you think it's alcohol-free, therefore it's okay, but what it did have was absolutely terrible. And, you know where I am on the abuse of prescription drugs in treating senior citizens by people who run their facilities.
1: Yeah, we know that. You know, we talk about every week they're selling this stuff in gas stations, AM, PM, mini marts, and without any control.
3: It's, you know, and I'll tell you, as an addictions therapist, I see it more and more. For instance, these kids in high school, it is all over the place with the pot. They're using the little mini vaping cartridges using it in the bathroom and the classrooms. I mean, it's because you can't really smell it like you can with regular, you know, weed. And so, but we're getting it more and more with the Kratom thing. You know, we're getting people with problems with marijuana. It's causing them all kinds of problems. So it's definitely trouble out there.
1: Listen, if you want to talk to Don Tollefson about anything or talk to Mark and myself, our number here right into the studio is 610-632-8601. That is 610-632-8601. Hi, Don.
2: You know what? It's so great to hear what you guys both just said, and that's why I've decided in the next phase of my life, now that I can get back, I can't go back on the streets of Kensington where I had my ministry back in the day, but I can go in front of senior citizen groups, and I can work with juvenile offenders. I'm at both ends of the age spectrum, and the tragedy of prescription drug abuse and opioid abuse. I spoke at the Peter Becker home just before I had my work accident in 2022 where I lost two
1: toes. Yeah, I want to talk about that too.
2: Yeah. And I take questions and I talked about, ask your doctor, ask your family, why am I taking this? If they're giving you an 82 milligram low dose aspirin, ask them why, okay? And a guy raised his hand. He was in a wheelchair, a man I presume was in his 80s, had a highly reputable nursing facility, the Peter Becker Homes up in Lansdale, right? And he goes, Mr. Tollefson, I appreciate you coming and telling us to ask questions, ask questions. And he said, can I ask you about what my pain management clinic gives me? And I'm like, they say to take, and I don't remember the milligrams, but it was a high milligram dosage of Percocets at 80 in a wheelchair, you know. And I understand because Heidi's had three or soon to be a third back surgery. And as Gary knows,
1: Heidi is your wife.
2: Yeah, she had gone through heart failure last year. So, you know, she takes some painkillers. But the painkillers are thrown around like Tic Tacs, not in all senior care facilities, but I don't know if you guys know about the federal government study on nursing homes that just came out. They investigated the OIG, Inspector General, 25, say, random nursing homes, and not a majority, but a sizable minority, like 10 to 25. They purposely misdiagnosed patients with schizophrenia. They weren't schizophrenic. But schizophrenia diagnosis enabled them to give them more and more drugs so they could shut them up. Well, so listen, they didn't have to do their job taking care of them.
1: The issue with geriatric addiction is huge. And it's not just the actual addiction of the person. It's the falling.
3: Yep.
1: It's the breaking of bones. It's the cost that these facilities have to deal with after they, as you said, Don, after they keep prescribing these people with the dope.
3: And you know, with they prescribe a lot of benzodiazepines, which are actually, you're not, after the age 65, it can increase stroke risk.
2: Yeah.
3: You know, and you know, again, you hit it on the head with falls and accidents and all of that.
2: It is so sad, and it is... The geriatric addiction problem is, to me, the most uncovered part of the addiction tragedy.
3: And it's hard to get treatment for.
2: And these are people who gave much of their life to serving America, military veterans, people who worked 40 hours for the same company every week for 50 years. And at this point in their life, the people taking care of them should love it. There's a great ad we have in the Lehigh Valley for Patriot Home Care. And it's got a woman who was a nurse for the Tuskegee Airmen. And she has an aide in her home. And the girl says, younger girl, she says, my dad was mistreated when he was a senior. And that's why I want to help these people. And they hug each other. And, you know, but the Tuskegee Airmen, the woman has to be in her 90s at the least. You know,
1: if you're listening to the show right now and you think you or a loved one is in trouble, please call the Substance Abuse and Mental Health Hotline at 1-800-66-HELP. 66, yeah, 66-HELP, right?
2: Yeah.
3: 66, is it 66? 662. 662.
1: Brad, what are you looking at? 1-800-662-HELP.
3: Yes, and I got another one for you, and that's 988 Suicide Hotline, but also if you're in mental health crisis, give that number a call, and someone will talk to you and help you through it.
1: Don, Jim Bilderback from Ventnor, New Jersey, says this about you. He says, Don, you sound as good today as you sounded in the past while on TV in Philadelphia.
2: Wow.
1: So feel good.
3: I was thinking the same thing. I was like, you could just see your broadcasting experience the way you talk.
1: And your voice is so recognizable.
2: Can I do my one sportscasting bit?
3: Yeah, let's hear it.
2: Two famous Philadelphia athletes, the late Bernie Perron and Dickie Knowles
1: Phillies. We've had them both on the show.
2: Got me 4,641 days ago. Dragging and kicking and screaming into rehab.
3: Really?
2: And they saved my life. Yeah, and they're two of the great Philly athletes. Dickie Knowles could have been the 1B MVP of the 80 World Series.
1: Yeah.
2: And we know what Bernie was all around.
1: Tell who do we have on all the time? He's in California now. A pitcher for the Phillies.
3: Don't do this again. Brad,
4: God in the bullpen.
1: Yeah.
3: Oh, Randy Lurch.
1: Randy Lurch.
2: I just told a Randy Lurch story today to Tom.
1: We've had him on Tom so many times.
2: He's such a good guy.
3: Oh my gosh.
2: And you know what he taught me? What? We were single at spring training and friends.
3: Yeah.
2: So we're going to go out clubbing. And he said, would you drive? So I went over to the motel he was in. And he had a t-shirt on. I had a dress shirt. We were going to a nice nightclub, you know. And he said, Don, just give me 5 minutes. I got to get the wrinkles out of my shirt, my dress shirt. Yeah. So he takes it on a hanger off out of the closet, puts it in the bathroom, hangs it on the bathtub shower or whatever.
1: Yeah,
2: turns it up high as could possibly, steams the wrinkles out. And I never, ever knew that people could get wrinkles out that way.
3: Me neither. I
2: misused an iron. I would burn two-thirds of my clothes. But tell Randy, hi. What a good guy.
1: Definitely. He's one of the – so that must have been – that like old – not old boys club, but you as the head of the sports and these pitchers in the field, that must have been – did you ever think, Don, when you were at PVI or whatever, I never thought I'd be here. I'm on television.
2: Well, you know what I enjoyed aside from the paycheck?
1: I heard that was pretty good.
2: Pays well. And people ask me, do you want to go back to full-time sportscast? And I couldn't do it on either radio or TV every day of the week and all. And I said, the only thing I miss is perhaps the paycheck. But what I almost valued, not as much as the paycheck, but I got to know the private side of public people.
1: Yeah.
2: And some of the biggest Philadelphia sports heroes are better people than they were players. Dick Vermeil, a coach. Brian Dawkins of the Eagles.
1: Yeah.
2: Julius Erving.
1: Yeah.
2: Bernie Perron.
1: You met them all.
2: Paul Holmgren. Brian Propp. Yeah. World B3 of the Sixers. Bobby Jones. But you know what? Some of the people who are idolized by fans.
1: Yeah.
2: Their Philadelphia sports heroes were terrible people. They were bad, bad people. And now it's men and women that are heroes of sports. What has Dawn Staley done? Unbelievable, you know. And to see them in the private moments, you know, characters defined by what you do when no one's watching.
3: Yes.
2: It was appalling what a minority of sports heroes did. The Big Red Machine was at the vet, and they had Pete Rose, who was a child predator and should never be honored posthumously.
1: Yeah, let's not slander anybody.
2: Okay,
1: is he dead or alive?
2: He's dead. Okay,
1: we still shouldn't. Okay,
2: I'm sorry, but it just infuriates me.
1: It's all right.
2: But he was on the Big Red Machine when they won all the World Series. Sparky Anderson, George Foster, Joe Morgan. We don't know all the names. And there were about six kids waiting by their buses. And they came out, 30 people, 25 players, a manager, and the coaches. And not one of them
1: went up to the kids?
2: Would sign an autograph.
1: I hate
2: Julius Irving once lost the second game at home of a 7-game series with the Celtics. There were kids at the Spectrum. I was setting up for a live shot.
1: Yeah.
2: And they were waiting, arguing about nobody else is going to come out. But Julius had to ice his knees down. He answered every reporter's question.
1: Wow.
2: He came out last. And he had his worst 2 games ever, maybe, in the NBA playoffs. And he put his bags down.
1: Wow.
2: And you could tell from he wrote enough that it had something like, you know, best wishes, Chuck.
1: Something to the personal.
2: Julius Irving. Yeah. Brian Dawkins puts a biblical verse when he gives out autograph photos and stuff. And when I talked to Julius at some of the banquet, and I said, you didn't see us. We were setting up for a live shot, but I told him the story. And he said, that's what all of us as pro athletes should do.
1: Yeah.
2: And I said, but unfortunately, not all, you know.
1: You've seen the best and the worst of these people, haven't you?
2: Oh, absolutely.
1: I mean, we've seen all that too, you know.
2: Yeah, yeah. And you know what is really unfortunate? If they're a nice person as well as a great athlete, maybe they can make a dream come true for a kid.
3: Yeah.
1: Yeah, absolutely.
2: What I always tried to do.
1: They have such a platform.
2: Oh, the bully pulpit.
1: We have a platform here. Do good, you know? I'm eating liquors, all right?
3: I'm not a licorice fan. Anyway, that's kind
2: Gary,
3: of besides the point.
2: Gary, you ever go black licorice? Or?
1: I like black better.
2: Oh,
1: he
2: yeah.
1: Likes,
2: you
1: want some licorice?
2: No,
1: peanut chews?
2: I don't have my upper teeth anymore.
1: Right.
2: And when I lecture about my addiction, I say, I lost my upper teeth to my addiction, but I didn't lose my life. And when Bernie Perrott and I lectured, each of us alternated at the two Malvern campuses, Willow Grove and Malvern.
1: My daughter works there.
2: Oh, I didn't know that.
1: Yeah, okay. Malvern.
2: And I would always get started by saying, I don't care how many times you've been to rehab before. And the record for a sports guy was one person one time had been there 21 times. They've been in rehab, inpatient rehab.
1: Is that you?
2: No. And I said, there's only one issue. You're here for the 22nd time with a chance to save your life, as I was able to do.
1: And when you're alive, you still have there's still hope for everybody, you know.
2: And you have an opportunity to pay it forward. I don't like that phrase because
1: Don, we're going to take a break in a little second. When we come back, I want to talk about what happened in February of 2014.
2: Sure.
1: And I also want to talk about what you're doing now.
2: Yeah.
1: All right?
2: Absolutely.
1: We'll be right back.
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2: We're back. I'm Gary Hendler with my co-host Mark Sigman and our special guest Don Tolveson. And, you know, I just, you know, when people are, you know, hopefully they're not doing this, judging you, judging me, Mark. We've all done stuff, some of it worse than others. We've all done stuff, and it really shouldn't, because anybody listening or watching this show, I'm sure you've done something. So it's what we do now after we pay our dues and how we make the world better. And that's what all of us are doing here, and that's what Don Tolveson is definitely doing. So, Don, you have an amazing career, and then in February of 2014, you're arrested.
3: Mm-hmm.
2: It's okay to talk about this, right? This
3: Absolutely. Helps people. No, I this helps want people. To talk about it.
2: You were arraigned in Bucks County District Court, which is the suburbs of Philadelphia. You were charged with unlawful activity, theft by unlawful taking, theft by deception, and violations of the Pennsylvania Charitable Organization statute. What was that like, man, when they came for you?
3: Oh, it was just something that I felt had become inevitable.
2: Was it a relief?
3: Oh, yeah.
2: Okay.
3: Yeah, because you keep waiting and you keep waiting. But my Winning Ways charity had taken kids on these trips to the Super Bowl, the London Olympics, the Kentucky Derby, to teach them about careers other than being a player. You can be the broadcaster, you can be the trainer, the ticket manager. So they had been very successful, but one of the biggest fundraisers we had was on the day of the Super Bowl. The kids had a brunch for the donors who had come with us. And they handed them their Super Bowl tickets, and we had a silent auction of some of the best sports memorabilia. And we raised enough money to get started for the next Super Bowl trip, right?
2: Mm-hmm.
3: And everything went wrong on that trip because I had gotten to my addiction rock bottom. I had gotten addicted to OxyContin in 10 days after I got almost killed on the turnpike, hit by a guy texting who slammed me into the median and then T-boned me. But as it got worse and worse and worse, I just couldn't run the business side. I could get the kids and I could mentor them and all. And so when I came back from the Super Bowl, I said, I gotta get these finances solved. I didn't say I gotta go to rehab, which is what I should have done. And when I called the people, when I finally realized the charity was in deep financial trouble, most of the people accepted a promissory note, or they said, "We went on trip, you're doing good stuff for the kids, we'll keep supporting you." But some people went to the police because they had donated and they didn't get to go on trips and they didn't get tickets and that kind of stuff. And I had made the decision that, and a lot of people cannot choose to believe this, but I, going up against probably 50 prosecutors in the Bucks County Prosecutor's mm-hmm. Office, tried my own case. And the first verdict came back with 4 not guilties. And I had tried to explain that I wanted to keep it going because I had the belief that I was helping these kids change their lives. And I would somehow wave a magic wand, win the lottery or whatever. And when Judge Boylan, who is now retired but still practices as a judge a couple of days a month, when Judge Boylan sentenced me to 2 to 4 years in state prison with 6 months RRI, the Recidivism Rate Reduction Initiative, which is a waste of paperwork, it's
2: a
3: good time.
2: When you heard 2 to 4 years, what went through your head at that second?
3: It wasn't 5 to 10. And the buzz around the courthouse was 5 to 10.
2: So you thought, did you actually think it was, well, it was better than 5 to 10, but was there fear? Was there, what am I going to tell my daughter? What am I going to, all this stuff.
3: I told my daughter who had visited me in rehab, and she's now 16
2: yeah.
3: and drove up to Allentown to take me to lunch for Father's Day yesterday.
0: Nice.
3: What a moment
0: that was. That's cool.
3: Yeah, it was cool. I told her I was in a medical facility again, and Mommy and you can't come visit me. But
2: Where were you? Were you in Chester County?
3: No, I was at Bucks County Prison.
2: I mean Bucks County.
3: Before my trial. Then I had to wait for state prison. And Judge Boylan said, I'm going to recommend you go to Chester. Well, they sent me to Greaterford, Camp Hill, and Pine Grove was the most violent.
2: Well, it was all maximum security.
3: Maximum security. And when I got to Bucks County Prison before I got convicted, I just all of a sudden said, you know, the Serenity Prayer is about what you can control. And I even knew that in addiction, not when AA had become so important to my life. I now go to a meeting in Emmaus, Pennsylvania that is so great, you know. But I said,
2: 3 minutes.
3: I'm going to get the most out of this. I had great addiction treatment in all four of my prisons. I had great spiritual meetings. We had rabbis, Mennonites, a Catholic priest came in. And I also fell back on my reading habit. And I said, it may be noisy in here, especially when I was in the hole for a couple of months at Greaterford and Camp Hill. And I said, I can keep reading. And the first book I got, and the psychologist, when I was in the hole with Greaterford, kind of handed it to me like it was Suboxone or something, like he was giving me drugs. It was The History of the Pyramids, a 1960s Penguin book. And I think to this day, if I ever get on Jeopardy, I'll say, Ken, I'll take Pyramids for 2000, you know, because I'll never. But I just saw humanity on both sides of the equation, the inmates and the correctional officers. And I said, there are people here that during my time in prison, I'll get to know and be a better person for it. I really felt that way.
2: All right, we're out of time, believe it or not. Oh, we got three, not two. You got another minute, Don.
3: Well, you know what I want to do?
2: No, wait, tell me right now. Okay, listen, you've seen the highs, the lows. You've seen it all. You must be commended for you did the crime or you didn't, whatever. You did the time. That should be the end of it. I don't believe in parole or probation. I think, you know, and I'm in that prison system. I think once you do it, there should be no probation or parole. If you reoffend, that's another story. But this can carry on for your life. You're on parole, correct?
3: I have a great probation officer named Janelle Ordway, who's retiring next month. And she says, Don, you're doing what every ex-felon should do.
2: You got
3: a second chance, and you're not going to mess it up. And that's a message which now that I can go out and speak, I'm going to tell the juvenile offenders, along with my work with the prescription drug crisis for seniors.
2: Don Tollefson has been our guest today. And yes, Don explained stuff maybe a little too long, but this guy really needs to be commended. I mean,
0: you're a legend.
2: You're a legend. You know, you did whatever you did, and you paid dearly for it.
3: Yep.
2: And the main thing is now you're giving back with
3: thank
2: your
3: you.
2: Experience. So we really thank you for coming here, man. And you'll come back, really.
3: I'm honored.
2: I hope you keep your health going.
3: Well,
2: and
3: yeah.
2: just
3: and pray for Heidi as well. But you two guys are an inspiration to me, big time.
2: We've known each other for a long time.
3: Yes,
2: now.
3: We
2: Thank
3: have.
2: You. Remember, Don, if you or a loved one is struggling with addiction, help is available. Please call 1-800-662-HELP. That's 1-800-662-HELP. For Clean and Sober Radio, I'm Gary Hendler.
0: I'm Mark Sigmund.
2: We thank you each and every day for supporting this show. Have a great weekend. Stay clean and sober. That's it, man. It's
3: yes,
2: a wrap.
3: Yes, indeed.
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5: 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I hope we pass the audition.

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0: Thanks. 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
9: 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This is Tool Time Real Estate Radio on WWDB 860 AM. I'm Tom Tool. He's Tim Sees in for Sarah. Obviously, very different looking person here, in case you didn't realize. Tim and I both work at the Tom Tool Sales Group at RE/MAX Mainline, the number one RE/MAX team in Pennsylvania since 2018. And we are going to be talking about how the housing market survived the Iran conflict. Zillow revised their home price forecast, and we're going to zero in on the greater Philadelphia area. And we're also going to talk about the strength of the Northeast markets versus the rest of the country and where days on market is trending as we prepare for the second half of the year. The Exton Mall, it's closing today. It's done. Finito. Oof. Shops at Concord have some zoning reclassification going on. St. Peter's Village is up for sale. And the world's largest bounce house has landed in Royersford. We're going to talk about all this stuff as we head into the holiday weekend here. If you get some value out of this or you like what you hear, make sure to subscribe to the channel. Hit the bell for notifications. And if you want to schedule a call with our team to talk about how any of this impacts your real estate plans, or if you've got questions or you need some guidance, Tim is your guy. You can schedule a call with him. Just click on the link right in the comments. He has you covered, whether it's buying or selling. So one of the biggest surprises to me, now that we're in this like kind of first half of the year, Tim,
10: yep,
9: is how well the housing market did in spite of the conflict in the Middle East. So let me kind of frame this for you here, and I want to get your reaction. So what we saw here is that housing demand, it remained steadier than a lot of people expected in the first half of 2026. And a lot of that had to do with, you know, what was happening when it came to specifically the conflict in Iran. Mm-hmm. And people were nervous. They didn't know what to expect. And what we ended up finding out is that demand was persistent. Sales are down in the greater Philadelphia area 4.5% compared to May of last year. Rates, they're still slightly lower than where they were the previous year. So are you surprised that housing didn't collapse with a Middle Eastern war going on? I guess that's my first question.
10: I would say no, just based on the fact that housing has been through a lot in hundreds of years of it being in the United States. I mean, it's been through two world wars. It's been through financial crisis. It's been through 9/11 attacks. And still here we are, you know, thinking back to it, you know, 15 years, 20 years, 40 years, home prices have consistently gone up and to the right, which is great for homeowners and buyers alike. So I'm not super surprised that it survived this. But I mean, of course, with anything that happens that's, you know, globally or economically uncertain, things are going to be up and down a little bit. That's my take.
9: Sure. And the market's always going to be up and down. I think, you know, when you look week to week, day to day, I think the big question that a lot of people had was how housing's going to hold up with oil prices up above $100 at one point.
10: Right.
9: The talk now that we're going to see Federal Reserve hikes, not cuts, which was expected at the beginning of the year. And, you know, there's some factors behind this. Logan Modishami did a nice job breaking this down a few days ago. And the first data point was pending sales data. And this is total pending data now versus last year. So that means the total number of homes that are under agreement versus this time last year was four. It's right now it's 429,242 versus 396,741. So that's substantial. I mean, you're talking about, you know, 35,000 homes plus or minus more that are under contract. And one of the reasons why the Iran conflict did not sink the housing market is mortgage spreads are a lot better than they were last year.
10: Yes.
9: And especially in like 2023 and, you know, even 2024. So if you don't know what mortgage rate spreads are, it's the difference between the 10-year Treasury bill and the 30-year, and it's improved dramatically. In terms of a couple of years ago, we'd see rates like in the 7.5 range right now versus where they are. Okay. So based on the 10-year. When it comes to rates, I'm getting the sense that a lot of people are accepting of rates. I'm not saying they're happy about them.
10: Mm-hmm.
9: They're not excited about, you know, 6.6 or wherever they're coming in today. They are accepting that these are the rates where they are. Today we're coming in at 6.54%. What are you seeing in the field? Because that has been a shift, especially compared to earlier in the year.
10: Definitely. So I think you're right on there that people are a bit more accepting of the rates since we've kind of been hovering around that 6.5, 6.25, 6.75 range for the better part of a year now, I would say, just about. So I think that people are kind of realizing that, hey, this is where it's going to be for a little bit. And if anything were to, happen for them to drop dramatically, there's likely something larger happening in the grand scale of things. So what I'm seeing a lot recently are folks are, it's still based off of those motivating factors. If they need to move, they're going to move for whatever reason that may be. You know, maybe they're having a kid, maybe they're, you know, downsizing, everyone's away at college, whatever it may be. And it's just kind of one of those factors that, you know, the rates are what they are, and there are tools that you can do to either buy down the rates or a number of different tools that each lender will have for you in that regard. But folks are pretty, I would say, stable.
9: Well, and if you look at where rates are last year versus this year, so you take the same day, so we're looking at, you know, June 30th. According to Mortgage News Daily, rates were at 6.67%. Today they're at 6.53%. So they're still lower. We've seen a couple, you know, kind of spikes here, but then what ended up happening last year, and this will be interesting, is that at the end of July, we saw rates drop down from, they were at 6.75 and they came down.

0: think the federal chairman, Kevin Warsh, is I think there was definitely a little bit of politics that were played in all of that. You know, Trump appointed them. He definitely is President Trump more so definitely wants everything to kind of be peachy keen with the economy. He wants lower rates. He wants affordability. He wants, you know, lower gas prices. So I think that that will play a part of it. And with all of the things that happened in the Fed meeting a couple of weeks ago, it'll be interesting to see the direction of how the Federal Reserve kind of jumps into the modern age here in the 2020s. So I guess it's a little bit of both, yes and no.
1: So, I mean, the data says that's not going to happen, right? I mean, you look at CME Group or even some of the betting markets, the expectation is that the next meeting – we're going to be, there's a 66.3% chance the end of July. We're going to be where we are, 33%. We're going to be 25 basis points higher. September, only a 33% chance we're where we are right now. The other 67%, let's call it, is at 25 to 50 basis points higher. And then in the month of October, there's only a 26.5% chance we're at that 350 to 375 target rate, and everything else is going to be higher. So, yeah, there is a theory out there that we could see that, because if you look at, I mean, inflation, I think it's a lagging indicator, right? So the Fed's looking at the job market and inflation. That's their dual mandate.
0: Right.
1: The job market's been pretty strong, but inflation's climbed up to 4.2% most recently. I would imagine if that's going to start to come down now that oil prices are in the $70
0: range. That's what I was just
1: going to
0: say, yeah.
1: So I could see that this happened during the last election. I mean, this isn't like a play that hasn't been run before. And if you know, but I no matter what happens, I'm pretty clear everything's priced in the mortgage rates. I don't see mortgage rates being that volatile.
0: I definitely agree with you there. The market is definitely three steps ahead of the Fed, at least in my experience of kind of watching and tracking that. The market is certainly on top of their game before the Fed even makes a decision on lagging indicators. So I would say I would not expect rates to kind of move in a large direction down, but I think they'll probably stay steady, if not kind of ease into that, you know, 6.25 range, hopefully.
1: I mean, that'd be great. And you look at, you know, I mean, we're going to see what happens. The predictions are, there was three predictions that came out last week through the end of 2027. Now, these are very long term. It was Wells Fargo, Mortgage Bankers Association, and Fannie Mae, and they all predicted 6.2 to 6.5% on the 30-year fixed over the next 18 months. And that's where Danielle Hale from Realtor.com also made those similar predictions earlier in the year, and she's been pretty right on the money.
0: Oh, yeah.
1: I think a lot of people, like, they let their heart get in the way of their head when it comes to these predictions. She is not one of them, because she said, I've talked to her, hey, I'd love to see lower rates. I just don't see it happening right now. So,
0: right.
1: You know, that's one reason. I mean, because the spreads are better. I mean, we're pretty fortunate the spreads have improved to historically better numbers, because if we didn't, I think we'd have a real problem right now. I mean, we'd be seeing much higher rates.
0: I think you're absolutely right. I think Logan Motoshami said it on his Housing Wire podcast with I forget her name. Sorry about that. But he was essentially saying if the spreads were where they were in 22, 23, 24, I mean, we could be seeing much higher rates, like high sevens, close to eight again, which is certainly what nobody wants.
1: Yeah, and you look at this pending sales data. I mean, there's been a few weeks, really since like the middle of May and the beginning of June, that we're above that total number of pending homes is around 429,000. We went above, they dipped below, now we're kind of even there. That we haven't seen that many pending sales at a given time over the past 2 years. So this chart to me is pretty forward looking, and it said, and we talked about a late spring a little bit. I'm seeing that we might have some momentum here as we head into the summer because of the housing demand that's out there, and this data looks to be enforcing that.
0: Yeah, I would say so. I'm definitely getting, at least out there, I'm getting a lot more people when I am making, you know, phone calls to folks and just reminding them what's going on in the market. It's oh, you know what? Follow up with me in about a month. We'll see what happens. So there are definitely motivated people out there who are kind of just waiting to see. And with us getting into the 4th of July, any buyers out there, there's certainly some opportunity for some negotiations.
1: Well, and it's also, I mean, there's people that have their homes on the market that, I mean, we've seen inventory rise 9.5% year over year in the

0: greater Philadelphia area. So there is opportunity out there. So that's one reason why we survived this Iran conflict. The second one is purchase application data, and that's a real good indicator of demand. It's very forward-looking because growth in purchase application data leads home sales by about 30 to 90 days. So if you look back to late 2022, anytime we've seen at least 12 to 14 weeks of week-over-week growth in purchase application data, we tend to get a couple hundred thousand more home sales. And, you know, this year the data has been mostly flat, but the year-over-year growth has been positive outside of 2 weeks. So I think that indicates that the market's uneven and that it's a little opportunistic for some of these clients. Like the right home comes up, they're ready to move. But at the same time, what we're finding out is that this data, it's better than what it was last year. We're not for the most part, and we've been pretty far ahead there. And that tells me there's still a lot of demand out there. I mean, what kind of demand are you seeing in the market right now, Tim?
1: Funny enough, I'm seeing a lot more new construction. I've got a lot of folks who are kind of like, oh, you know what? Let me get into some new construction out more towards
0: interesting.
1: You know, west, more towards like once you get past Downingtown, mm-hmm. Coatesville, and those areas there. A lot of more new construction. There's room to build, things like that. So I'm seeing a couple clients, at least in my personal business, who are like, well, what if we checked out that direction a bit more? But yeah, that's one thing that I'd be seeing.
0: Interesting. And there are people that I think that's the folks that they want a certain kind of house and they're willing to go where they need to go to get a house versus the neighborhood buyer.
1: Right.
0: And obviously, you know, are these more long-term folks? Like, are they looking for a long-term home? Is it like a starter home? Is it a, you know, move up for them? Tell us more about that.
1: Yeah, I think for a couple of these specific ones, they want a specific type of home. They want move-in ready. They want, you know, reasonable, you know, pricing and affordability. I think with new construction, there's a little bit more wiggle room there, just depending on the area. And the type of home you're getting into. Once, you know, in Kennett Square, for example, there's a ton of new townhome builds that are going up there for more reasonable prices than, say, like on the main line. If you were to find a townhome, you'd probably be, you know, closer to that $1 million mark. And that might be out of the question for some folks. But with inventory up about 10% year over year, I think that there's opportunity there for any buyer who is out and not even looking just for new construction, but, you know, resale homes. And with the market kind of understanding that rates are what they are, they're feeling more comfortable that if I put my home onto the market, you know, if it's, all the pricing is right and everything like that, it's going to sell.
0: Well, and I think that's the difference here when you look at median days on market and some of these other stats we were going to talk about. Resi Club did a nice job putting together a heat map of where median days on market are above or below 25. That's through May. Mm-hmm. And the entire Northeast, including where we are, is in that 25 or less range. I mean, you can see the numbers pretty easily with this heat map they put together.
1: Right.
0: And if you go to Philadelphia specifically, I mean, it's anywhere from like 7 to 9 days. So, I mean, now this is a little misleading because it's the median. It's not really where
1: right. All
0: the numbers come in. That just happens to be the middle number. And that shows you what demand is doing. Now, if you go down south, even you go out to California, you see it trending closer on they go like a dark blue to a dark yellow, meaning from lower to higher. Higher is yellow, and you can see that. I mean, it's a very clear trend across the country. And look at these major metro markets here. Do you attribute inventory to that? Is it pent up demand? Is it a little of both? I mean, we're obviously in a different market than some of these other places here, Tim.
1: Yeah, I'd say we're definitely more fortunate to be in a market where there's enough inventory to. I'll backtrack on that. Never mind. I would attribute that to definitely having more inventory than we have in the last couple of years, which is really great. Folks are starting to, you know, I think what we saw a lot during COVID, and you can correct me if I'm wrong here, folks were, you know, really getting into any type of home, competing over 10, 15 other offers just to get in there. And they, you know, down the line may have buyer's remorse. So I think I've seen a couple of those scenarios where it's sellers are reaching out saying, hey, we bought, you know, during COVID, we've got this really great rate, but the house is just not working for us. We need to, you know, find something better. And we're willing to kind of jump into the market now that rates are cooled a little bit from that 8% mark we had a few years ago.
0: And I do agree with that. I mean, I think that's a pretty good observation. And when you see markets like this, it's really important that you pay attention to what is going on locally. Because if you look at this map or you talk about some of the headlines that are out there, it's not very helpful. Locally, it's obviously a lot different. And when you get to our market reports through the month of May, so we're comparing the same time frames here in the Philadelphia metro area, we're seeing that the median days on market year to date is 16. And that this includes Chester, Delaware, Bucks, Philadelphia, and Montgomery counties, as well as the two northern Delaware counties and three counties in Jersey. So it's a pretty, that's what they call the Philadelphia metro, if you will. So with that, I mean, we're at 16 days, really good number. Prices are up 3.3% on the median. The average is up higher. And probably more importantly, active listings are up 9.5%. So we are seeing some relief there, but that's only a 2.39 month supply right now. And you get into some of these counties that we serve, Tim. You look at Chester. I mean, their median days on market for the month of May was 6 days. Now, it's just for the month, not year-to-date. Delaware County, 6 days. Montgomery County, 6 days. So that's probably where these numbers are coming from. They're probably looking at the specific monthly numbers here. And the good news is that inventory is, you know, Chester County, you're at a 1.8 one-month supply. It's up 14.9%. Delaware County, 1.69%. Montgomery, 1.65. These are all more homes that are available than last year. So some buyers feel like there's still not anything on the market. So how do you communicate that with them? Because this tells me there's new homes coming on the market every day, and there's more new homes getting listed than were in years past. How are you communicating that? Because it is frustrating finding a home, despite what all these stats say.
1: Absolutely, yes. So what I really go back to is, you know, if a client tells me, you know what, Tim, there's just nothing on the market, we can't find anything. And I'll tell them, well, you know, based on this data here, we're up 10% year over year in inventory, just to give you some stats. But what's really important is you finding the right home, not just any home that's out on there. So it's then going back into a deeper dive of, so what really is going to be important for you? Is it going to be that ensuite bathroom in the primary bedroom? Is it going to be a finished basement? Is it going to be a fourth bedroom as opposed to a three bedroom? So just kind of diving deep into the granular is a way that helps them say, you know what, you know, we're still going to keep an eye out. We'll keep tabs on if we see something that's, you know, perfect. You know, let's prepare ahead of time. And so when the right home does come up on there, we can jump on it and jump back into the market with both feet.
0: Yeah, that's really good advice. What's the response been on that?
1: 9 times out of 10, it's pretty much very accepting. It's, you know what, you're right. We should still keep looking. And if it's not, it usually has to do with there's no real push or motivation to make the jump. Like, mm-hmm. They don't have to move for any particular reason. It would be more of a comfort buy rather than a necessity.
0: So it sounds like the people that are serious are receiving that well. So how do you deal with the frustration where, hey, we're not seeing what we want? I mean, that comes up all the time, and they continue to push back even though they have some motivation. What advice do you have for those clients? Because that's the ones that make that's what makes me nervous, because it's they're not getting the right advice from folks if they're just kind of giving up.
1: Well, right. That's to give up is definitely the wrong thing to do if you do really want to find that right home for you and your family. So, I mean, what I would say is it is just keeping tabs on the market, getting with a local expert that you know, like, and trust, who is knowledgeable of what's going on in your specific local market that you're looking into. And, you know, letting them know on a weekly or biweekly basis, hey, you know, there's nothing on the market that we're searching for in our parameters this week, but just know that I'm keeping an eye out. And if anything does come up, the good news is we're already prepared with all of the necessary items that we'll need to move forward with an offer.
0: Well, that's good advice. And I think, you know, what you want to do is you want to play the long game there. And I think that's really the key. And the reason to think about this for a home buyer right now is that Zillow just updated their home price forecast for 400 different markets. So forget the other 399. Let's talk about where we are, because that's what really matters here. So when you go at the year-over-year change the year-over-year change right now in the greater Philadelphia area, we're seeing a 2.4% increase in home prices, and that's through the month of April. So it was a 5.7% increase over 2 years, 12.8% over 3 years. So we're not seeing these numbers go down, right? If you bought 6 years ago, congratulations. Your home value's up on average 47.9%. Pretty incredible. Well, but think about all the reasons to be nervous 6 years ago. We were in the middle of a pandemic. People were nervous. They didn't know if it was the right time to buy. And the people that did, like, what a great decision that was. So I think that's how you want to kind of look at this here. Now, U.S. wage growth is up 3.5%. So I think that's as long as national home price growth remains less than wage growth, that's going to help affordability here. That's one of the big things that that people are a little nervous about. So here's the Zillow forecast. So if we zoom in to Philadelphia, it's very hard to do here. All right. So they're predicting a 1% increase in home prices over the next 12 months. What do you think of that prediction, Tim? Over, under, if we were going to Price is Right it, like, what? How would you rate that? I mean, what do you think about this prediction from Zillow?
1: So they're
0: saying in the Philadelphia metro area, there's going to be a 12 month home price forecast of 1%, according to Zillow. That's their prediction.
1: I mean, I would say that's probably a little bit under, just based off of the trend for the last couple of years. I think year over year for the past few years, we've been hovering around that 4 to 7% mark year over year, varying in different months, of course. So I don't know that that's super accurate, but I guess it all really depends on the local market too. I mean, if it's an average, sure, I think that might make sense. But in a specific market, it could be way off.
0: I don't think it's even close. You're being very nice here. I mean, you look at these numbers compared to last year. Now, there's going to be some pockets of the metro area that are going to be different. The city of Philadelphia, you're not going to see that same appreciation. I think that's fair to Camden County. Probably the same thing, depending on where you are in Camden County. Everything's going to be local to a certain extent.
1: Right, right.
0: 1% is a horrible prediction. I don't see that being even close to accurate.
1: Safe.
0: I think it's less than safe. I think it's misleading. Because you think about what's going on with buyers, and they're saying, well, if prices stay the same and rates come, they're relying on hope. This isn't the right information to be putting out there. And I've talked to the chief economist over at Zillow. I know her. I'm sure they put a lot of research into this. I don't see it as being accurate based on the demand that's in the market right now, period. And if you look at some of these other markets, I mean, they're predicting Rochester, New York's going to be one of the higher ones at 3.4% year over year. Hartford, Connecticut, 2.5%. It's not even close. I mean, if you're not predicting 3 to 5% appreciation year over year in the greater Philadelphia area, you're missing the mark. Atlantic City's got a 3.6% prediction. I mean, that's wow. Bananas compared to where we are. So I don't see that number being accurate at all. And I'd be very wary if I'm a buyer seeing this, because the local demand here is so frothy right now, especially for single family homes. I think condos, maybe it's accurate.
1: Oh, yeah.
0: You know, I mean, like maybe some townhome communities. I think that could be the case as well. A single family property, you're not seeing 1% growth year over year. It's not even close. So do not let that number influence what you see happening with your plans, because it could cost you 5-6%. Prices are only going to go up. And if rates stay the same, there's not even a meaningful change in your monthly payment.
1: Yeah, that's the good news, too. And just like I said at the beginning, the history of it, it's always up and to the right for home values.
0: Mm-hmm. 100%. So, I guess the point here is you got to be very careful when you see these predictions. I don't agree with them. We're in the market every day. You know, Tim and I are on the phone. We're talking to people. It's all working. That's really it. So that's what I would be careful of. That's really the thing you got to watch out for. So why don't we take a quick break? We're going to come back. We've got some local news here about the Exton Mall, the Shops at Concord. Tim, you're going to this bounce house this weekend. Did I hear that right?
1: Oh, 100%. 100%, you'll see me, right? There. My 4th of July
0: I like
1: swimsuit.
0: It.
1: It'll be great.
0: Perfect. All right. So we got some very cool local stuff happening. And we want to tell you about some things going on locally that might impact real estate next on Tool Time Real Estate Radio on WWDB 860 AM. 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
0: 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I'm Tom Tool. 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And we have got a ton of local news to hit on here with the Exton Square Mall closing today. Shops at Concord, they've rezoned the project there. The world's largest bounce house is in Royersford if you're looking for something to do this weekend. And we've also got some other real estate news about building downtowns from scratch, which we're seeing with Exton, or at least trying to do in Exton right now in the St. Peter's Village in Montgomery and Chester County and Warwick Township. It's going to auction. So we're going to talk about all that here next. If you get some value out of this or you like what you hear, make sure to subscribe to the channel. Hit the bell for notifications. And if you want to schedule a call with our team, you can do that with the link right in the comments. So, Tim, I don't know if you were a mall rat or not when you were a kid. I used to work at this mall a long time ago. And if you haven't been following the show, the Exton Square Mall, this was the only enclosed shopping mall in Chester County, is permanently closing today. And, you know, like everything's gone. And that's been there since 1973. There's 1 million square feet of property in there. And, you know, this used to be a pretty happening spot for a while.
1: I believe it. I didn't go to the Exton Mall at all. I was born and raised in Northeast Philadelphia, but the Neshaminy Mall and the Franklin Mills Mall, now mm-hmm. Philadelphia Mills Mall, those are my spots, and they used to be very happening. I would say not as much as it was probably in the 70s and 80s and 90s.
0: I didn't work there in the 70s and 80s, so.
1: Well, I'm just kind of.
0: Just give me a break here.
1: No, of course. I went to, my grandparents still live up around there, so I visited and we went to the mall once, and it was like dead.
0: It's depressing.
1: It's so sad. And you see so many closed stores and so many different shops that you used to go to and really enjoy, and it's just like, oh my gosh, where'd it all go?
0: Yeah, and I mean, you know, shopping has changed. I mean, you're seeing things like...
1: It's all online now.
0: Well, online for sure. People don't like leaving their houses. They're very lazy and sedentary. It creates problems when you're buying clothes, by the way. Like, that's a whole issue. Yeah. Like, the amount of returns, like, the shipping industry must be raking it in, but that's got to be a big loss leader for a lot of these companies. I always wonder about that, but that's not really the point. And now, so this mall's closing, right? And... Peter Abrams of Abrams Realty and Development. I mean, we've talked to him before. We hope to get him on the show. Mm-hmm. And he's not operating the interior of the property because there's deteriorating conditions and rising utility costs. He's gotten a lot of pushback with the development because what they want to do is replace the site with mixed use town center featuring apartments, townhomes, restaurants, shops, medical offices, and a public green space. And there's a legal dispute going on right now because West Whiteland is citing traffic, sewer capacity, and density concerns, and there's some ongoing litigation. So what do you think about all this? I mean, we've talked about this before. You haven't been on the show, and we've done this here. Mm-hmm. I don't see an upside for the community having a million square feet of space vacant and being unused right now.
1: I agree with that. Something definitely has to be done. I think there are definitely some real concerns for, I guess, sewer capacity. If you're going to put like mm-hmm. a whole bunch of condos and townhomes in there, that definitely has to be figured out because,
0: sure,
1: yikes. But I would say if you're not utilizing the space at all for anything, then it's just getting worse and worse and deteriorating more and more, and it'll just turn into an empty lot. I mean, if we want to get some green, you know, lovers in there, turn it into a park if that's what you want. But I don't know that a developer would probably find any value in that.
0: Yeah, well, I think the challenge here is that we've seen, and this is a trend that's going on. I mean, there's Montgomery County's trying to build a lot of these new downtowns from scratch. You look at Suburban Square, they're putting apartments that are renting for mm-hmm. thousands of dollars, like, you know, $3,500, $4,000 a month for 1 and 2 bedrooms.
1: Plymouth Meeting Mall is doing a similar thing.
0: Yeah, Plymouth Meeting Mall has, they're probably the most ambitious where they've got the LA partners, it's a Philadelphia-based developer. They're talking about $100 million into the Plymouth Meeting Town Center, and they're talking about athletic facilities, entertainment, new commercial uses.
1: That'd be cool.
0: And The otherwise, it's just going to sit there, right? I mean,
1: right.
0: No one's going to. I've been to the Plymouth Meeting Mall. No one's in there. It's very weird. It's the same kind of thing.
1: Yep.
0: Willow Grove's doing this along East End Road, not the Willow Grove Mall itself, that was approved by Upper Moreland Commissioners in 2024.
1: Mm-hmm.
0: So you're seeing this happen all over. I mean, Conshohocken's building a lot. I mean, they're trying to build these downtown areas, and Exton's a prime example. What I get worried about is what happens if nothing goes on with this property. Like, what else are you going to do with it if it's not going to be mixed use? It's right at the intersection of 100 and Route 30. And, yeah, I mean, there's always concerns there. But if you look at buildings that have been abandoned, so you know where the Haverford YMCA is on Eagle Road?
1: I do not.
0: All right. So it was recently built like 10 years ago. Really nice Y. I used to go to the gym there for a while. And what ended up happening was before that, it was an old gum factory. And GUM, yes, not guns. And it was abandoned for a very long time.
1: Wow.
0: So there was a rat colony that moved in there.
1: Oh,
0: so it
1: wonderful.
0: Was like, well, so then they tear this down and now they build the Y all these years later. Now you've got a vermin problem.
1: That's terrible.
0: All over Haverford Township and into even parts of Lower Marion Township. I mean, and that's because, so these are the unintended consequences that people don't realize.
1: Sure.
0: When you have these buildings stay vacant, buildings are not good for anybody. So I mean, it just
1: for things to do, that a rat problem. Boy, I'm really stuck on that. That's vile.
0: It's disgusting.
1: Oh,
0: yeah.
1: Oh my gosh.
0: And you know, so right now Boscov's Round One, which is like one of those like fun, like sort
1: Love
0: of bowling
1: air,
0: bowling alley, like places with like a bar and all that stuff.
1: Yeah,
0: there's mainline health offices. They're going to stay open. I think this is eventually going to get developed. That's just my guess. I think it's going to make its way through the litigation here.
1: Yeah.
0: With some changes to the plan, but having this, like, what's the alternative?
1: That's what I would want to know, if anything. It would be like, well, if we don't do this, what's your, you know, plan then, I guess is how I would frame that.
0: Well, the problem is you got a lot of people that come to these meetings and they just complain.
1: Oh,
0: they have
1: yeah.
0: no solution, right? And they don't want it in their backyard, but they'd be like, oh, that's great for Conshohocken or Plymouth Meeting, but I happen to live in Exton, so I don't want that to get developed. And there's a lot of that. I mean, that not in back in my backyard concept.
1: That's all
0: is,
1: over.
0: Well, the Northeast especially, and it gets pretty frustrating. So, I mean, the Exton Mall was, I worked there, you know, for a few years. I worked at American Eagle Outfitters when I was in high school.
1: Loved American Eagle.
0: I had to wear a uniform to school, so I didn't really partake too much. But the point, I mean, 53 years, it's sad to see this close, but this is the way shopping's going. And the stores that do well, like Suburban Square is a great example. That was the first outdoor mall in the country. That place is always busy because they've got like some restaurants.
1: Yeah.
0: They got a farmer's market. There's a Trader Joe's. And they got some high-end retail that people actually want to go to versus having all these other stores that are – like if you have a commodity here – I think you're in a lot of trouble. It's got to be something where people need to go and actually look at things. Clothing specifically, I think, is one thing that really helps.
1: For sure. I mean, I could never do, back to your earlier point, like online shopping for clothing, because I'm very much the type of person that needs to try it on, make sure it fits right, looks good, all that fun stuff. There is a Promenade shop in Center Valley up in Lehigh County that when I was going to school up there, we would go to all the time. And that's a pretty happening spot, I would say, at least you know, when I was going there a few years ago. But if they were to do another type of outdoor thing, like an indoor-outdoor mall, I think that could drive some activity, get some greenery going, maybe some outdoor food truck type of thing. Like
0: that's what they talked about doing here.
1: Oh.
0: That was all part of the plan. They wouldn't have like a 55 and over townhome, so it was going to be a lot like King of Prussia Town Center.
1: That's a little different, though. I'm thinking more of the range of like Suburban Square or the promenades at in Lehigh Valley.
0: I mean, there's going to be some of that, too. So I think it was going to be a mix.
1: Okay.
0: But the point is, we'll see what happens. Sitting vacant, it's not going to help anybody.
1: Move.
0: Not going to help anybody. Speaking of development changes, the shops at Concord, not too far from our office, is in Concord Township.
1: Mm-hmm.
0: They had a revised plan. So they wanted to expand there and put a giant grocery store in with gas, right? If you've ever been to seen the Giant in Havertown where they have the gas station right there. The gas is very cheap at those places, by the way, which I like, especially in light of where gas prices are going.
1: If you got the Giant card.
0: Well, yes. There's a reason to do it. So it's a 23.89-acre site at 202 and Ridge Road in Chads Ford, right by the Chads Ford Township border. And it sits entirely in Concord Township. This is actually pretty important because the Chads Ford residents are complaining, but they don't live in Concord Township. So it's funny how this stuff goes, right?
1: Yeah.
0: And they made some changes to this plan. This is another vacant site. They revised the layout, and they didn't think it would satisfy everyone, but they're doing things to try to get approval. Giant and an adjacent building would be separated by 60 feet by a community patio. They added walkways, landscaping, seating, outdoor gathering. They also put a different entrance that would let northbound 202 traffic turn directly in rather than through Ridge Road. I think that's actually pretty important.
1: That's a great idea.
0: Because if you've ever been on those things where you're like trying to
1: it's a nightmare.
0: Loop around, it is tough. So I like that. Some pieces still require conditional use, including a car wash, restaurants with drive-thrus, and beer and wine sales at Giant. And it's up, it's in front of the Planning Commission now. What do you think about this one here, Tim? I mean, this looks like something the community could really need down there, especially with the growing population.
1: No, I agree with that. I mean, having everything all in one spot and you don't have to go really far is definitely a plus. I love this idea of the community patio. I think that's great. I think that, I mean, just growing up in Philadelphia City, you didn't really see too many green areas too much. So I guess I'm like all for having an outdoor space or greenery for you know, malls and things like that. But I think it could be a great move for the community. That in northbound Route 202 traffic turning left would be incredible. If they do it for any reason, that would be the one I pick.
0: I think that's pretty important because, I mean, those traffic patterns, they're doing this down at the sports complex. I was where they're looking to have an additional off-ramp there so you can get, like, another 700 cars an hour.
1: Yeah.
0: That would make it a lot easier because when you're coming out of, like, if you park by the left field fence and then you have to go out past the casino, you have to go left to get on 76. So they're trying to give you another westbound on and off-ramp there. So those things do make a difference. I think that's actually pretty thoughtful. And the gas station is going to cut down on traffic if they're removing that from the plan. So, I mean, I just had a grocery store open up pretty near to me a couple years ago. It's like 7 minutes from my house. It's like life-changing.
1: Oh, yeah.
0: Like, and then having to go to these other places I didn't like already. So I like this for the people there. I don't get the – I mean, it's vacant land right now. So, I mean, it's – I don't get the pushback when it comes to this development.
1: I think people just like to be heard and to complain. That's what I've gathered from a lot of this. It's like, right. There's no real reason.
0: But one of the reasons I like you, Tim, is you don't complain. So
1: I try not to.
0: give constructive feedback. So, all right. So if you want something to complain about, I got something for you here. And this is going to be the last thing we cover, and we got a couple new listings launching. So if you're not busy, July 3rd to the 5th, and you're out in the Oaks area, Big Bounce America, the world's largest bounce house, is going to be, and this is the same place they have the National Dog Show, which I've been to. Mm-hmm. It's going to be at the Greater Philadelphia Expo Center Fairgrounds. It's a 900-foot obstacle course. There's a live DJ. There's a foam party beneath giant octopus tentacles. Tim, when can we expect you to go there, the 3rd, the 4th, or the 5th?
1: I'm definitely going to probably get there on the 4th. I'm having a barbecue on the 3rd. So
0: perfect.
1: The 4th is, with my American flag shirt and my United States of America pants on, we're going to be bouncing around in 24,000 square feet.
0: This is nuts. I mean,
1: that's incredible.
0: I sounds like fun. I mean, it'd actually be fun, like, especially if you got kids.
1: Oh, yeah.
0: It's larger than a half an acre. And it's the size of 6 basketball courts. This is out in Oaks. It's right off 422. It's 32 feet tall. So that's like a 3-story building. There's a DJ inside.
1: Oh, Tom, there's dedicated adult sessions.
0: Now, I'm sure there are, because there are people that will go do that. It's no different than if you've been to like a pirate cruise and they have the adult ones at night,
1: yes.
0: Right?
1: Yep.
0: So it looks like a fun event for sure. It's going to be really hot next couple days, so I would, maybe bring a change of clothes or something.
1: Bring
0: you're
1: going to
0: sweat right through your shirt, I would imagine. And then this looks like a lot of fun. I think it's pretty cool. It's running 9 to 6 Friday, Saturday, and Sunday. Tickets are $35. It's for 3 hours, and I mean, I'd bring some water.
1: Yeah,
0: for sure.
1: Water, sunscreen, change of clothes.
0: This is nuts.
1: I wonder
0: like how many injuries happen at these sort of things.
1: Oh yeah, because you've always got like the cool kid that like wants to do like a backflip and like ends up like dislocating his shoulder or something. You know, you ever been to Sky Zone?
0: I have.
1: Too many injuries there.
0: A lot of birthday parties there. Luckily, my kids are too old for this stuff now, Tim. But I've been to all the places. Sky Zone, Urban Air is another one. We've seen them all.
1: I believe it.
0: So, if you're looking for something to do and you don't want to go see fireworks or barbecue like a real American.
1: Oh, why not both? Bounce around,
0: see
1: some fireworks.
0: You could if you want to. Very cool. All right, we got two great new listings coming to the market here. Tim can get you into both of them by appointment. The first one is on 7 Summer Hill Drive. So this is coming to the market on Thursday, a little different than our normal launch because of 4th of July. This is an incredible property. It's almost 4,000 square feet. It's got a massive finished basement with multiple areas. It's about another 1,200 square feet. So you're looking at 5,000 square feet on 1.7 acres in Downingtown, being offered at $900,000. It's 5 beds, beautiful single-family home. 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It's offered at $900,000, and it's coming to the market on Thursday. You're looking for the other listing. I can tell you why it's not there. Tim can get you in. It's 7 Summer Hill Drive in Downingtown. We're showing by appointment only. There'll be an open house next weekend with the 4th, so that's something the seller opted
1: Very
0: to
1: cool.
0: do. The other property is 855 Martin Avenue. I'm not reach out to us about this one. It's coming to the market in the next couple days here. This is a single-family home right off of Lancaster Avenue in Bryn Mawr. It's in Haverford Township.
1: Excellent.
0: It's a little bit of a smaller home. It's got a detached garage. It's 1,500 square feet, and that's coming to the market at $450,000. Clean, neat, needs a little bit of work. Super convenient location. That's the reason to buy this home. That's 855 Martin Avenue in Bryn Mawr. So that's all we got. You want to follow Tim? Tim, where can everyone follow you on Instagram? What's the best place?
1: My Instagram handle is Tim_C's. That's S-E-E-S, like I sees you coming. And then if you want to give me a follow on Facebook, it's Tim C's J-R. on Facebook, Tim Cease Jr.
0: So Tim underscore Cease on Instagram. You can follow me at TomTool3RD. We'll be back in 2 weeks. No show next week. We're going to do a little greatest hits episode with some of our best interviews here.
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1: This week has been a little crazy. 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Fun, fascinating, and real. We are live with the Brian and Lee Show. So unbelievable, we could not make this stuff up, even if we tried.
2: And it's great to be back here on another Friday morning here in the Delaware Valley. I'm Brian.
3: I'm Lee.
2: And this is the Brian and Lee Show coming at you on WWDB 860 AM. And can you believe we're already at the end of June?
3: No, it seems like we just got started.
2: We are literally halfway through 2026.
3: Which means that our July 4th
2: That's right.
3: program is next week.
2: Correct.
3: Wow. Where we will celebrate with the Muppets.
2: Exactly. A salute to all nations, but mostly America.
3: Yes. Yes, that's right.
2: Thank you, Sam.
3: Why not?
2: Yeah, exactly. Well, the other night, something happened at the World Cup that I never thought I would see.
3: What was that?
2: A rain delay.
3: Yeah, that's right. It did rain and it did delay things.
2: Mm-hmm.
3: Well, they'll play in the rain, but if it gets really bad, they won't play.
2: Mm-hmm.
3: And they didn't.
2: And apparently it was probably a lightning storm, too.
3: So yeah.
2: Obviously, you can't play with that.
3: Yeah, they stopped it. But I'm watching the World Cup on TV, and I saw the match with Argentina and I think Austria.
2: Mm-hmm.
3: But Argentina, you know, has Messi on it.
2: Yes.
3: And, man, was he good.
2: Mm-hmm.
3: I could see why he's, like, the best player.
2: In the world.
3: In the world, yeah, that... And they say he's the best player to ever play the game.
2: Mm-hmm.
3: Messi. I don't know.
2: Sounds kind of messy to me.
3: Yeah. I don't know.
4: You stole my joke. I was about to say that. I thought better of it.
3: Oh.
2: Sorry, Tyler.
3: That's a dad joke. Yeah.
2: You're not a dad yet.
4: I actually have an announcement.
2: Mm-hmm.
3: Oh, yeah?
4: No, not at all.
3: Oh, okay.
2: Oh, boy. You're having a little firecracker.
4: Yep.
3: Okay.
4: Sure. Calling it the big boom.
3: The big boom, yeah.
2: Exactly.
3: Yeah. All right.
4: So any plans for this Friday?
2: This Friday.
4: Well, today, actually.
2: Yeah.
3: Today.
2: You're just going to watch more of the World Cup, right?
3: Yeah, the World Cup we're going to watch. Have you seen any of the World Cup?
4: A few spots here and there. I know that America got that 4-1 win, I think, 3 weeks ago at this point.
2: Yes. Yeah,
3: that was exciting.
2: And now they're into the knockout round.
3: And then they got a two. They played another team. They won by two goals.
2: Mm-hmm.
3: And now they're in the knockout round.
2: Unfortunately, though, they will not be playing in Philadelphia.
3: No. No, they do not want to play in Philadelphia.
2: They're playing on the West Coast.
4: L.A.? Yeah.
2: It was either L.A. or Seattle.
4: Makes sense.
3: Yeah. Well, they were out there for one of the games.
2: And yeah.
3: I guess it's easier for them to stay out there.
2: Yeah, instead of going all the way across the country or around the world.
3: Yeah.
2: But the Phillies are rolling along. They're getting ready to host the Major League All-Star Game.
3: Eh. That would be good.
4: Why the air?
2: No, it's something that Lee did years ago.
3: The inside joke.
2: Yeah.
4: Perfect.
2: Mm-hmm.
4: Back that's what all listeners love.
2: Yeah, back when he was not a big fan of baseball.
3: Send your cards and letters in if you want to.
2: Exactly. We'll give you a 12-page written report.
3: Yeah.
4: I've only been with your show for the past, like, 2 years at this point, but what made you change your mind about baseball?
3: You know, my wife asked me the same question.
4: Did it sound a lot like that?
3: Yeah.
4: High-pitched and nasally like I do it?
3: Well, kind of, yeah. I mean, she wants to know because all these years she tried to get me to enjoy baseball, and I never could. And then
2: retirement changed all that.
3: Retirement, and boom, I'm sitting in front of a TV watching baseball.
2: And now he's using the jargon every night.
3: And enjoying it, too. You know? Hey, opening up a cold one and...
2: Exactly.
3: Having...
2: Let's get a double play here. This yeah. guy's looking a little runnerish.
3: Yeah. Come on. Yeah. I love it. I love the new technology. That's really what sold me on.
2: Yeah, the ABS challenge and yeah. all that other yeah. stuff.
3: Because these are... unique things that I recommended back 40 years ago. I recommended that they do these things.
2: Yeah, he said he wanted the clock.
3: I wanted the pitch clock. They finally got it. You know, I make these recommendations.
2: You didn't want the ghost runner, though, did you?
3: No, didn't want the ghost runner. That was not my idea. That was a drunk man who wanted that, who wrote it in.
2: They were sick of 19-inning games, so yeah. they said, we're going to put somebody on second base.
3: Yeah.
4: With the same gusto they said to put a man on the moon.
2: Yeah,
3: exactly.
2: Exactly.
3: And, you know, but the All-Star game is here.
2: For the first time in 30 years.
3: I went to the 1976 All-Star game in Philadelphia.
2: I went to the 1996 All-Star game in Philadelphia.
3: And... in the 1976 game, prior to the game, yeah, you had to vote for who you wanted in the All-Star game.
2: And didn't they have a special ballot that said you can vote for the all-time major league team or something like that?
3: No. No, they just, I wrote in, you know, I wanted to see Babe Ruth. And I wrote Babe Ruth on every form.
2: Yeah, because, you know, they have a special write-in yeah. on the side.
3: Babe Ruth. And everybody laughed at me. They're saying, oh, he's dead. There's no way Babe Ruth can show up to this game. And I said, wait, Babe Ruth will be there. I'm telling you, will be there.
2: So they get done with the pregame stuff, and they said, we have a special guest with us tonight. What was her name?
3: Her name was, I don't remember her name, but she was the great-granddaughter of Babe Ruth.
4: The great-great-granddaughter of the great-great-Bambino?
3: Yeah.
2: Yes.
3: Yeah.
2: So in
3: and
2: a way, he
3: out.
2: Was there.
3: And everybody looked at me like.
2: What did you
3: I
2: do?
3: Said, I told you Babe Ruth was going to be here. So.
4: Nice.
2: Man.
3: I'm not writing anybody's name in for this year.
2: No, you're not doing that.
3: No, I'm not doing that.
2: Too digital this time.
3: Yeah, everything's digitalized, yeah.
2: And you don't know a lot of the people.
3: Yeah, yeah.
4: Holographic great Bambino.
2: Exactly. Unless you wanted to try and get Mike Schmidt in there again.
3: Nah, nah, he's been there, yeah.
2: Yeah, he was there 12 times.
3: But the World Cup, you know, they're using technology now, too. You know, where they have the automated refs and they can dispute or confirm the call that a human ref.
2: Oh, I didn't hear
4: Are
2: that.
4: Are they right about 40% of the time, like the regular refs?
3: I think they're right all the time.
2: They don't kick any of the players in the stomach, do they?
3: No, no, they haven't done that, but... I'm enjoying it, you know. See, these are improvements to the game. This is what I've seen.
4: Let it be known, Lee is welcoming our new robotic overlords.
3: Yes.
2: And
3: yes.
2: I guess the next change will come when you said if you get a kick over the goal, then, you know, over the net,
3: yeah.
2: you get a half a point.
3: Yeah, that might be interesting.
2: Because so many people seem to do that.
3: Yeah.
4: Any points for the sides of the net?
2: No.
3: No.
2: Because it's supposed to be like an extra point in football.
3: Hmm. Hmm, I see.
2: You know, well, that That's the joke that I go with. It's good.
4: Nice.
2: Every time it goes there.
3: So we went to see a movie over last weekend. We went to see Masters of the Universe.
4: That's correct. Oh, you guys finally went.
3: Yeah.
2: Finally went to see it.
3: Yeah.
2: I didn't know if he would enjoy it, but Lee said he did enjoy it.
3: I enjoyed it more than Brian, let me tell you.
4: Well, I don't think your era.
2: I don't think he enjoyed it as much as me. But
3: Brian collected all these collectibles and stuff.
2: Exactly.
3: He still has them.
2: I still have them, yeah.
3: So.
2: From the original 80s and the Origins line that came out in the 2020s.
3: Do you have anybody sign it? Do you have signed?
2: No. Unfortunately not.
3: Okay.
2: I have like an army of Skeletors.
3: Yeah.
2: No joke, because every time I would go to Kitty City, my mom would be like, well, what do you want? I want Skeletor.
3: But you haven't seen it, right, Tyler?
4: No, I was actually planning to see it this weekend along with seeing Supergirl.
2: Mm-hmm.
3: Supergirl 2?
4: Yeah.
3: I don't think that's out yet, is it?
4: That's out today.
3: Oh, it is.
2: That's right, it Could is, be. Yeah.
3: Yeah, you're right.
2: Because they were promoting that during Masters in the Universe.
3: Yeah. Well, don't walk out on the credits for Masters of the Universe. That's all I have to say to you.
2: Mm-hmm.
4: Oh, man, I can't believe they brought back Trogdor in the final credits. Trogdor and his faithful wife, Gliplia, or whatever. I don't know. Is it very Marvel-coded?
2: No.
3: No.
2: Well, it's supposed to be Marvel length. It's 2 hours and 20 minutes.
3: Yeah. But you could go through all the credits and then walk out. A lot of people did.
2: Mm-hmm.
3: We did not.
2: No, because I did read on the internet that there was post-credit scenes.
3: And they're very good.
2: They are very good.
3: You don't want to mess those. No.
4: Any hints?
3: Well, I don't want to ruin it for you.
2: No, the only thing I'll say about the first post-credit sequence is that it makes it feel like the cartoon.
3: Yeah.
2: If you've seen the cartoon, then you'll get the joke.
3: There are two extras. So if you watch the first one and that ends, you might think that there's...
2: That's over.
3: It's over. The movie's over. It's not. So then another one comes up.
2: Mm-hmm.
3: And that is real revealing.
2: That is.
3: Did you know that He-Man has a sister?
4: Oh, you're not talking about Adora, are you?
2: Yes, he is.
3: I don't know what her name
2: is. Well, he doesn't know the name yet, yeah.
3: Yeah, but there you go.
4: I actually liked the She-Ra series back in 2018, 2019 when it came out.
2: That's right. It was a Netflix series.
4: Very good.
2: It was yeah.
3: Who played She-Ra?
4: In that, I could not tell you the voice actress just
2: no,
4: off the top
2: I
4: of my
2: couldn't
4: head.
2: Either.
3: Okay.
2: I just remember in season two, they had a throwback to the 80s version, and I went crazy, and anybody else who saw it went crazy.
3: Yeah. But no, very enjoyable movie.
2: Hopefully it does well enough to get a sequel.
3: Yeah, the guy who played Adam, I thought, did a real good job.
2: Mm-hmm.
3: So, yeah. I thought so.
2: I thought anyway. So, too.
3: We had two people that passed away. Alan Greenspan dies at 100.
2: One of the federal chairmen.
3: Yeah. He's a Fed chairman.
2: Mm-hmm.
3: And, was a Fed chairman.
2: Mm-hmm.
3: For, like, I think four presidents and during the time. So he passed away. And Clive Davis passed away. So
2: you were telling me about him. What's the story?
3: Well, he was a music exec that guided the careers of really some major, major talent. His most famous one, I guess, was Whitney Houston. He discovered Whitney Houston.
2: Uh-huh.
3: And guided her career. But he also, Bruce Springsteen, Billy Joel,
2: mm-hmm.
3: who else? Big Brother and the holding company.
2: And then, of course, in the 1980s, what's his name took over?
3: Who?
2: Ed McMahon.
3: What are you talking about? Yeah. McMahon.
2: I'm talking about Star Search, you know, finding the next generation of singers.
3: Yeah, well, this wasn't a program.
2: No, I know it was not a program.
3: He owned a record company, and he did.
2: His headquarters was Capitol Records?
3: No.
2: No.
3: His headquarters was in New York, I believe.
2: Oh, interesting.
3: Yeah, so. But he found all this talent. They said he was the man with the golden ears because he could just hear a sound. And he knew the person had it.
2: So he was the precursor to Simon Cowell, basically.
3: Yeah. Yeah. That's right.
2: Yeah,
3: he knew.
2: When somebody had it.
3: Yeah. And Janis Joplin was the...
2: another one.
3: ...person he discovered. Yeah. Or signed.
2: Exactly.
3: Yeah. So.
2: So we got another great show for you. We're going to be talking about America 250... And we're also going to be bringing back
3: Gloria J. Brown Marshall is going to be with us. She's an Emmy Award-winning writer, playwright, social justice attorney, and professor of constitutional law at John Jay College.
2: And she's going to be talking about a day that I had never heard of. I'm sure you never heard of it either, Lee.
3: No, because I think this is the first one.
2: Mm-hmm.
3: What is the day?
2: It's July 5th. It's called Martyrs Day.
3: Yeah. Okay. Well, she's going to talk about it, and mm-hmm. we're going to talk about it, and can't wait.
2: Absolutely.
3: To have her on the show.
2: A brand new holiday right after my birthday.
3: There you go. Hopefully.
2: The celebrating doesn't stop.
3: Doesn't stop. We'll be back after these words.
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7: The man in the arena. It's not the critic who counts. Not the man who points out how the strong man stumbles, or where the doer of deeds could have done them better.

0: so that his place shall never be with those cold and timid souls who neither know victory nor defeat.
1: The world ain't all sunshine and rainbows. It's a very mean and nasty place, and I don't care how tough you are, it will beat you to your knees and keep you there permanently if you let it. You, me, or nobody is going to hit as hard as life. But it ain't about how hard you hit. It's about how hard you can get hit and keep moving forward. How much you can take and keep moving forward. That's how winning is done. Now, if you know what you're worth, then go out and get what you're worth. But you got to be willing to take the hits and not pointing fingers saying you ain't where you want to be because of him or her or anybody. Cowards do that, and that ain't you. You're better than that.
2: When it comes to the father and son team, you got to listen to Brian and Lee. It's the only way to go. They entertain some of the coolest things from the past to the future to right now. So tune in.
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3: And it's good to be back here on this sunny Friday morning in the Delaware Valley. And it's a real pleasure and a privilege to have Gloria J. Brown Marshall back with us on the show today. She's an Emmy Award-winning writer, playwright, social justice attorney, and professor of constitutional law at John Jay College. She is the author of numerous books, including the most recent book, A Protest History of the United States. Gloria, how are you today?
4: I'm doing well. Thank you for having me on your show.
5: Oh, it's great to have you back.
3: Yeah, on this 250th anniversary of this country. Hello?
4: Mm-hmm. Yes, I was thinking 250 years, and it doesn't look a day over 200.
5: Exactly.
3: Yeah, that's true. That's true. It's you know, I have this this map that I purchased some time ago, but it's the world by how long empires lasted, you know, and the United States is really small. You know? Really small. When we think about, you know, how good we are, compared to some of the other empires that are, you know, no longer empires, we're really small.
4: I would think so. I mean, we're still a young country. When I talk to my friends in Italy, and I actually talked to someone from China, and she said 250 years. Okay, well, that's a nice start. But when you think about these other countries, I mean, when France had its revolution, it was already, you know, 1,000 years old when it had the revolution around the same time we had ours.
3: Yeah.
4: And then going forward, and we start counting, we think we're counting from that same time period together, but no, they were in existence long before that, as well as Great Britain and, you know, the way England is in counting its history. But I have to say this, for what the founders wanted to do was to have a country that would outlast them and go well beyond their time period. Since this is a great experiment of a country where you take somebody else's landmass, you import people to it from other countries, you go get people and kidnap them from another part of the world, another continent, and you put this whole mix together. And that's why it was called this great experiment. And can we make it last? And then on top of that, have a layer called democracy, in which you have a representative form of government and have a republic, of course, in which people are voting for their representatives. All of that is such a hodgepodge. To think it lasted this long is really miraculous.
3: Well, it is. Mm-hmm. And, you know, Brian and I watched the musical 1776.
5: Yep, so we went back 250 years.
3: Yeah, and it was, you know, the thing that came to my mind is that these guys were crazy. You know, they're absolutely out of their minds. You know, because why would you think that you're going to beat the best

0: country, the largest country at the time, the most advanced empire at the time. And you're outmanned, outgunned. What makes you think you can beat them, you know?
1: And especially when you go to the north, and Canada didn't think they could.
0: No.
1: You know, Canada, no. You know, when I had the opportunity, I was an exchange scholar to England years and years ago. And I remember seeing their version of their Veterans Day. And people come in, the Commonwealth Day is what they call it, from all across the world to lay a wreath on this, you know, cemetery site that they have, this memorial site. And the line was so long, and at least the wreaths were piled up high. And I thought, how did this tiny country, the country is tiny. Mm. How did the tiny country of England command so much that the sun never set on the British Empire because there was something that belonged to them somewhere in the world where the sun was still shining? How they could be able to do all this in the first place was miraculous. But they were a superpower. So was Portugal. People forget Portugal was a superpower before England was.
0: Yeah.
1: And now these places have become vacation spots.
0: Yeah.
2: Exactly.
0: Portugal's on my map, I'm sure. Yeah. So, yeah, I mean, absolutely. Are you encouraged or discouraged about what you see happening in the country today?
1: I have to say I'm encouraged by protests. I'm discouraged by an intransigent administration that I guess on the one hand, I said this earlier today, I have people who say they're fiscal Republicans because they're conservative fiscally about how large the government should be, how much the government should spend, et cetera. When I see the extravagance coming from this government and the undermining of constitutional rights, I wonder where are the people, and I know when we've had conversations, who had a very clear idea of constitutional protections and fiscal conservatism coming together. How do we have people who are just $1.7 billion slush fund flying around doing all this stuff? These are the same people that they would say, oh, these Democrats, these progressives want to spend all our money on these social justice programs and social service programs. We don't need that. And I'm wondering, well, what do the Republicans think? That's what I would like to know, especially since I had been convinced that they believed in fiscal conservatism and they believed in constitutional protections. So I wonder, where are their voices when they see what's going on in the administration right now?
2: Their head is in the sand, I think.
0: Well, you know, I was a ward leader in Democratic politics in the city for 8 years. And before that, I was involved as a committee person for 20-some years. And you get to see, you know, what this country is like in terms of, you know, trying to understand everybody's point of view. And I've never seen the Republic. I don't think there is a Republican Party anymore. I think.
2: No, there isn't.
0: It's the party of, you know, and this is true on both sides, I think. So I'm sorry to say this, but, you know, it's the party of, how do I stay in power? How do I get to Congress and make a lot of money and stay in power? And that's, you know, that's not what the founding fathers had in mind.
1: Yeah, I was asked if I thought we should have a constitutional convention to look at the Constitution and make changes. And I was like, no.
0: No.
1: Because the founding, no, not at all.
0: No.
1: The founding fathers weren't looking to make a buck. They weren't looking to be entrenched. They wanted to create a nation that would live beyond them and be able to stand on its own for generations to come. And there would be certain protections within the country because they were afraid of the country they created. I mean, we all know that. And so that's why we have a Bill of Rights, in order to protect the people from their own country they had just created, yep. especially the country under the Constitution. So I would say they would be appalled. I mean, I'm sure that many of the founders are rolling in their graves and wondering when they can rise up and wreak havoc on what's going on right now.
0: Well, I tell you what gives me hope is the fact that the Supreme Court has shot down Trump on so many items, you know, that they've kind of blocked his power. So I think that's good. I think you're starting to see certain Republicans fight back, criticize him, fight back against what he wants to do, which, you know, is if you want to stay in power, you're not going to do it that way. But they're doing it. And to me, that gives me some hope.
1: Well, I'm quite embarrassed by our U.S. Supreme Court majority conservatives. Mm. They gave him so much power in the very beginning, mm-hmm. and expanding executive authority. They have supported his deep gutting of the Voting Rights Act that was there for a reason. They've the Supreme Court has been, even just recently, allowing more and more intrusions. We're still waiting to see if the U.S. Postal Service. Now, the U.S. Postal Service, I've lived in different states. We know the U.S. Postal Service employees work hard, but we also know they should not be in charge of a citizenship list deciding who's going to get a ballot to vote. We know this. No way. Anybody who's used anything at the Postal Service knows this. I'm still looking for them to fix the ramp that's been out of service for the last 5 years. So, no, they should not be responsible for handing out ballots. And yet, this is something that this administration feels bold enough, based on the people they vetted to put on the U.S. Supreme Court, that they believe that they're going to get enough of what they want when the case ascends to the high court, that they are pretty cocky. Let's just wait and see. Oh, we'll let the lower federal courts say what they want. But our buddies are on the U.S. Supreme Court, just like their buddies are in the Department of Justice and all these other areas. So they feel they're going to get what they want. Donald Trump is a great salesman. He's an excellent, brilliant salesman.
0: Oh, yes.
1: He's not an executioner, person who can execute the actual product. As somebody who's interacted with salesmen, they are brash. They are bold. They are confident. They speak in directives, but they don't make the product. They sell the product.
0: Yep.
1: So
0: exactly.
1: He knows how to sell it. He doesn't know how to make it. He doesn't know how to fix it. He doesn't know how to create products. He knows how to sell them. And sometimes I don't even think he knows exactly what the product is he's selling. Like, he's able to sell it, you know? And so many people have bought what he sold, a can of goods, basically. But I'm concerned that our Supreme Court, because there are people who do know how things work, who are behind the scenes, we may not ever know who those people are,
0: yeah.
1: who are actually making decisions and then giving them to him for him to sell.
0: Yep,
2: exactly.
0: Yep, our country is founded on protest, and I'm in favor of protest as long as it's peaceful protest. And although, you know, many protests evolve into non-peaceful protests. Do you make a distinction between peaceful and non-peaceful protests?
1: I think based historically, protests have been historically violent, and yeah. primarily because people attack protesters, not because the protesters are attacking other people. They do sometimes, but those times are actually very small compared to the times in which people, police, others, you know, could be corporations. If it's a labor dispute and the people are picketing is a part of protest. And so they're picketing, they're asking for higher wages, different, asking to be part of a union, different things they may be asking for. And sometimes they hire thugs to come in and attack the protesters if they're laborers, mm-hmm. you know, but My concern is the protesters, if they are, and this is where Gandhi comes in and what we saw with Martin Luther King and those who believed in nonviolent protests, that meant that you went into the protest saying you're not going to use any violence. And if anyone assaulted them, they were not going to respond with violence. That's a very narrow group of protesters, and that's really relatively recent in our history, and that's why it was so unique and powerful that Martin Luther King and so many others believed in nonviolent protests. But other people are going into protests saying, I'm going into protests with nonviolence on my mind, but they're human beings. They don't have that nonviolent philosophy. When they're struck, they strike back. And so, as I said, many people attack protesters, but even when you have protesters who are acting badly, you know, destroying property, et cetera, they're usually jailed and have to actually pay a criminal cost for that type of behavior. But sometimes the people who are attacking the protesters are not jailed and they're not paying the same cost. It's difficult for policing because policing they have a judgment call to make. On the one hand, they're supposed to protect the protesters because they have a right to protest. They're also supposed to protect private and public property. And then when a melee ensues, they are supposed to keep order. All those things are happening sometimes around the same time period. And because the protesters are the ones who are seen as the bad guys starting off, they're usually the ones who get the bad end of the stick when it comes to arrest and harm.
2: Exactly. So I'm assuming it's a new holiday, Martyrs Day. How did that become about, and what's the purpose of it?
1: Well, part of it came from when I was on your show.
2: Oh. That's
1: during that time period, I was on my tour for my book, A Protest History of the United States. Mm-hmm. And I was asking people, and we talked about protest, and we talked about how protest was a part of American history. Mm-hmm. And I mentioned about, you know, that people had died as protesters. And that really stayed with me. And I thought, you know what? People are asking me when I went around the country, you know, to L.A., to New Mexico, down to Houston, to Little Rock, Arkansas. I was in all these different places around the country talking to people. They want to know what else they could do. And I said, oh, you need to think about that yourself because I don't know your circumstances. When I talk to you and talk to other people, I started asking myself, what else can I do? I asked myself the same question. And Martyrs Day came to me because part of my book tour was to the Deep South. I was in Mississippi, and I saw all these plaques of people who died in social justice causes, civil rights, voting rights, and I thought, you know, what else can I do? And I thought at least we could pay tribute, because every time I would see one of those plaques, and I would say, I don't even know this person. I didn't even know that happened. How could I not know this? Then I realized that part of the work I can do is to lift these people up, to lift their names up, to pay tribute to them, because they pay the ultimate price for civil rights, for voting rights, for social justice. The least we could do is know their names. So that's where Martyrs Day came to be. I was like, these are American martyrs. Just like India has Mahatma Gandhi as a martyr, and they have a Martyrs Day for him. And I thought, yes, it's great that we have a day for Martin Luther King, but there are hundreds, perhaps thousands of others that we don't know anything about. The least I can do is lift their names up. And so I call them American martyrs. They were people slain as protesters, like Heather Heyer was slain protesting in Charlottesville, Virginia. I thought of any era, we're not going to just make it about the civil rights era or the women's rights era or the anti-Vietnam War era. We're going to take it all the way back to the 1700s going forward, because there have been so many names lost to time. And so that's where Martyrs Day came to be. And July 5th is Martyrs Day. This is our first year, inaugural year, because we said the 250th anniversary. Wow, what a year to start a tribute to American martyrs who didn't sign up to go to war. They don't get a pension plan. They don't get a special burial. They don't get any of those things. But they have given so much inside the country where people in war have fought outside forces. What about the people inside the country domestically who have helped move this country forward for women's rights and the rights of workers and civil rights and voting rights? What about them? And so that's what Martyrs Day is about.
0: I think it's a great idea, and thank you for doing this. You know, it's a great idea.
2: I agree,
0: because I think we forget that people fought and died for a cause. You know, what freedom is not free. You have to pay a price for that, and many it takes a lot of courage to do that. You know, to stand up for your rights, you know. And
2: I agree 1,000,000%.
1: And I think about just for example, how this has taken hold, that in New York City where I am, at Riverside Church, was a very famous church here in New York City. We're going to have a Martyrs Day program on July 5th at 2 o'clock. But there are Martyrs Day programs that are taking place in Philadelphia.
0: Mm.
1: Yes. So there's a Martyrs Day committee, and they're going to have an observance in Philadelphia, and they are going to have a program at the historic Eden Cemetery at 1 o'clock, and a voter registration event in Malcolm X Park at 3 o'clock. And it's going to be co-sponsored by Mother Bethel AME Church, the ASALA Association for the Study of African-American Life and History, Philomatco Branch, and others who are a part of thinking about people who are voting rights martyrs. So think about our right to vote. Today is primary day in New York City, and the yep. primaries are taking place all over the country. Just think about the time period, 1966, in this country, someone went to vote, and people were so angry, how dare you go vote, that they burned down his house with him in it, and he died of third-degree burns. That man's name is Vernon Dahmer, D-A-H-M-E-R, in Mississippi.
2: Oh, God.
1: I want us to think about, see, people don't want to talk about that. They want to just, you know, kind of cover it up. And it's not fair, because that is like a haunting of the nation, of these people who have pushed the country forward. So I voted an hour or so ago, and I just walked to my polling place, and I voted, and I get kind of teary-eyed, and I think, this man in 1966 tried to do the same thing, and they burned his house down with him in it, and he died just for trying to do what I just did an hour ago. I have to at least lift up that name in the name of other voting rights martyrs like Jimmie Lee Jackson. He was the reason why John Lewis and Martin Luther King were in Selma, Alabama, crossing the Edmund Pettus Bridge, because he was protesting the right to vote, and he was shot dead. And then, you know, they said, we're going to protest his death, but people forget about that. And so there's so many people who have given or had their lives taken, given their lives to protest, and then had their lives taken because of that. And we don't even know who they are. And so I think local groups across the country, we have groups in Pittsburgh and in Los Angeles, San Francisco is lifting up labor rights martyrs. Two men shot dead as they were protesting for better wages in 1934 on July 5th of all dates. And there in San Francisco, their Martyrs Day program is going to include labor rights martyrs, as well as Harvey Milk, who was killed there in San Francisco. So the different time frames can be whatever the individual groups want. Pittsburgh, we have churches as well as online programs in Pittsburgh. Hattiesville, Maryland is having a program at Busboys and Poets Bookstore. We're having programs in South Orange, New Jersey, as well as in Tennessee, in Lewis, Delaware, so and even in Kansas City, Missouri. So this is really starting to catch on, so I'm very excited about people who are having their own smaller or larger Martyrs Day programs in their hometowns, because they know who their local martyrs are.
0: Oh, yes.
2: Absolutely.
0: Give the website to our listeners, if they want to learn more about this day, they can go to a website. Is that correct?
1: Sure. Yes, they can. And it's Martyrs Day, M-A-R-T-Y-R-S, Martyrs Day, D-A-Y, .us. And it's .us because this is the first U.S. American Martyrs Day. So it's martyrsday.us. And on that website, you can see the selection of people, and this is just the inaugural year, so these aren't all the martyrs. These are just martyrs that are for 2026, and you're going to see the pictures of people, because we tell our young people, oh, people died for you to have the right to vote, but we never tell them any names.
0: Yeah, that's true.
1: They don't have any faces. So you can actually go on the website, martyrsday.us, and see the voting rights martyrs, like Viola Liozzo, Reverend Reed, who was beaten to death because he was trying to minister from Cambridge, Massachusetts, who came down to the South to help people register to vote, was beaten to death just because he was registering people to vote. What we have today, we wake up with an 8-hour workday. We wake up with the right to just go vote in a primary, and we don't think about what went into gaining those rights to take the words on paper of the Constitution and in our different laws and make them a reality. People did this, regular people, not people in the military, so to speak, just regular people who said they wanted their country to be better. They didn't hate the country. They just wanted the country to be better. They wanted civil rights, social justice. They wanted us to move forward. And those people, some of them lost their lives. And I just felt the least we can do is to know their names.
2: Absolutely. And I'm thrilled that this has become a new part of American history. And I'm also thrilled that we were a little piece of bringing it to light.
1: Yes. Yes. And I remember our conversation. I know you have so many guests, but, you know, I remember the conversation and talking about rights, and especially Philadelphia being the cradle of so many things. I think it's important also to think about the 4th of July is when we celebrate our freedom. But too often we don't think about, as you said, that freedom isn't free. How did we get it?
2: Exactly.
1: So,
0: yeah.
1: That's the thing.
0: And you know, we take it for granted too often that, you know, that it's always going to be here, but it's not. It's not necessarily. You know, you got to fight for it. You got to protest when the need is there, rises, and you know, you got to remember the people that went before us. So, yeah, absolutely.
1: Yeah, and when you think about freedom, if you don't know where it came from, it's easily lost.
0: Oh, easy.
1: It's almost like if you don't know where your food is coming from, then you start to go hungry and you realize that there's more to it than just going to the store. So there's more to it than just showing up to vote. There's a whole history, and I want people to read about their bios for the martyrs on the website as well, martyrsday.us. You can read a little bio about each person, find out what they were trying to do and what happened, how they lost their lives trying to do this. And there are people whose lives, once they were lost, resulted in social justice and legislation that was helpful to all of us. I think about the women from 1848 until they gained the right to vote in 1920 as women. That was a lot of protesting that took place from 1848 to 1920. So, but here I am as a woman able to go vote without thinking about that at all. That's what makes this great as far as Martyrs Day, but also the ability to be in a country where I can create something like this as the founder of Martyrs Day. That's amazing as well.
2: Hear, hear.
0: Gloria, I enjoyed our last conversation, and I enjoyed this conversation as well. I want to thank you for dropping by today.
2: Yep.
1: Thank you, and power to the people.
2: Absolutely. We'll have you back, and you'll let me know how the inaugural Martyrs Day went.
1: Yes, thank you.
2: All right. Thank you. Thank you, Gloria.
0: We're coming back right after these words.
3: The world ain't all sunshine and rainbows. It's a very mean and nasty place, and I don't care how tough you are, it will beat you to your knees and keep you there permanently if you let it. You, me, or nobody is going to hit as hard as life. But it ain't about how hard you hit. It's about how hard you can get hit and keep moving forward. How much you can take and keep moving forward. That's how winning is done. Now, if you know what you're worth, then go out and get what you're worth. But you got to be willing to take the hits and not pointing fingers saying you ain't where you want to be because of him or her or anybody. Cowards do that, and that ain't you. You're better than that.
4: Hi, this is Kelsey Grammer. 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It can be difficult knowing how to overcome that challenge and rekindle bonds similar to those formed in the military. Wounded Warrior Project supports these injured veterans through their recoveries by connecting them with fellow warriors and their communities. 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
2: And we're back.
0: Yeah, good interview.
2: Absolutely.
0: I enjoyed speaking with her again.
2: So, Sam, what about America 250? It's a glorious three-hour finale. You got a minute and a half.
0: That's it. It's about every country except, but it's
2: mostly America.
0: Mostly America. Yeah,
2: exactly.
0: Yeah. Absolutely. Yeah. Yeah. You know what's encouraging is seeing people from around the world come here for the World Cup.
2: Absolutely.
0: And they really are enjoying our country. You know, they're
2: especially enjoying the Rocky Steps and the Rocky statue.
0: Yeah. There was Scottish visitors that cleaned out all the beer from a particular part of Boston.
2: Oh, I did not hear that.
0: Yeah. Yeah, they out. Now, this takes a lot to outdrink the Boston people.
2: Yes, exactly.
0: But Scottish, yeah. Yeah, it happens. Yeah. So. Yeah, they drank it dry. So,
2: exactly.
0: Yeah.
2: But just about every team that has won in Philadelphia, they've gone to the Rocky statue before the game, I believe.
0: Yeah. But you don't put a shirt on.
2: One of them tried.
0: Yeah, and they lost.
2: Yeah.
0: Yeah. That was the team that lost.
2: Exactly.
0: No, there's a jinx, yeah. You know.
2: Yes, of course.
0: You don't want to do that.
2: Don't want to do that. No.
0: And there's a new Fed chair that took over. He gave a speech the other day, and it looks like that they may increase rates, which would be good.
2: Mm-hmm.
0: I think so.
2: I think it'll be good. Yeah, exactly.
0: Yeah. So
2: maybe I can get a house.
0: Not with increased rates.
2: No.
0: No, I don't think so. Okay.
2: I don't know. But, you know, the reflecting pool project?
0: Yeah.
2: Yeah, and he drained it and he painted it blue, and in 48 hours it was coming apart. Not only was it coming apart, but also the algae was back.
0: And they spent like, how many millions of dollars? A lot of money.
2: About $10 million.
0: Yeah. To do this. Yeah.
2: The amount of Publishers Clearing House's grand prize.
0: And no bid contract. He gave it to a friend of his.
2: Exactly.
0: And
2: people who are trying to take parts of the liner as a souvenir are getting arrested.
0: Well, I don't know if they are or not, but yeah, you can't do that anyway. But
2: what do you mean you can't do that?
0: He claims that vandals did it.
2: Exactly.
0: I don't think so.
2: Mm-hmm.
0: I don't think the vandals did it.
2: Yeah, unless he's talking about himself.
0: But anyway, we're going to be back next week with another great show.
2: Exactly. The 250th America celebration.
0: Oh, wow.
2: Yep, the July 4th special.
0: All right.
2: Exactly. Tyler's going to bring the cake. Are you going to bring the ice cream?
0: Yeah.
2: All right.
0: Yeah.
2: Very good. And then we'll bring the grill in. We'll grill some hot dogs and hamburgers.
0: We're going to have a great old time.
2: Absolutely.
0: Can't wait.
2: Happy birthday to me. Happy birthday to anybody else who's celebrating that day.
0: And we're going to shoot fireworks.
2: Exactly.
0: No. We don't want to waste all that money.
2: No, right. Exactly. Okay. But if they'll let us bring sparklers in.
0: Maybe.
2: Maybe they'll let us do that.
0: Not
2: I don't
0: in the
2: know.
0: Studio.
2: No, not in the studio. No. Exactly. No.
0: I don't think so.
2: I didn't think so. But we'll see you there next week. Same time, same place. Thank you. The Brian and Lee Show is a BLS production.

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2: 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Well, we want to thank you for joining us for this episode of A Dose of Hope. It's always our prayer that during our time together, you will feel inspired, motivated, and hopeful from our conversations on the Word of God and the music we play. Well, it is me. It is your sister. It's your girl. It is your friend. I am Danielle Young, the host of A Dose of Hope. And right here with me is my life partner, my awesome co-host and husband, Tyrone, who is going to greet you at this time.
3: Yes. Good evening, everyone. Thank you for joining us for another exciting edition of A Dose of Hope.
2: Yes, we are so grateful to God. We have made it halfway through the year, and that calls for celebration. We thank God for keeping us up until this point. We are at July 1st, and you know, if it had not, as they say, been for the Lord on our side, we could say, where would we be? But by His mercy and His grace, we are here today. And so we're so happy, so elated for what God is going to do in this next 6 months as we recommit, rededicate ourselves to our Lord and Savior. And so today we're going to talk about staying planted, but not maybe what you might think. We're not talking about plants per se. But we'll do that another time. I got to get my dear sister friend, Revy Rev, to come on and talk about some planting and things like that. But today we're talking about staying spiritually grounded. Yes. During the summer season, you know, when I was an educator back years ago, we would call it in the summer, we would call the summer months summer slide. Like sometimes the students, because they were not in the routine of, you know, the structured routine of many of them, because some of them still, you know, their parents work with them through the summer or they were in programs. But if they did not, sometimes they would forget what they learned throughout the academic year. So kind of when they come back in the fall, we had to do a refresher and all those kinds of things. Well, we don't want that to happen in our spiritual life. So we're going to give you some tips today on how you can stay connected, stay grounded. But before we do so, let's hear what's going on in sports in this season.
3: Yeah, so the Phillies seem like they're back on track. It's a long season, as our cousin and Sam and Uncle June would say. It's a long baseball season, so it's ups and downs. But right now, they seem to be on the upswing, so they're playing a little better. They're in first place, and they're heading into the All-Star break. So hopefully the second half of the season, they can have more ups and downs. And also, the Sixers had their draft last week. Vijay Edgecombe was their pick, another guard, but an explosive player. So hopefully the team can get healthy, and we can look forward to adding Vijay Edgecombe, and just looking forward to a better season than last year.
2: Sounds good. Thank you for that update. And so we're going to keep on rooting for our local teams. Not the weather today, and the weather, it is a hot day. We have, it's that time of year, summer season, and we expect the warmer, hot temperatures even, and the afternoon storms and things like that. And so they're calling for that type of weather, perhaps this afternoon, this evening, severe weather. We've been seeing that for maybe the past week or so off and on. But we are our high today, 88. And then Wednesday, tomorrow, we're looking at 82. So not as warm, a little more comfortable. Thursday, 88. And then Friday, which many people will be celebrating on Friday, July 4th. Many people will celebrate Independence Day. And the weather will be 84. Over the weekend, it starts to get the temperature rises a little bit to 87. And then it goes into the 90s starting on Sunday. And then it's a 3-day heat wave, if you will, with 90 or above temperatures. And so we just encourage you, stay cool, stay hydrated during this season. Enjoy the time that you can get outdoors. That's one of my favorite things about the summer season, that I can get outdoors more and the days are longer and all that good stuff. And so we thank you, husband, for the past month. So we gave you a whole month to do your dad jokes, and they went over well. So, we get ready for next year, but we're going to go back. You're welcome. Appreciate you. We're going to go back to our this or that segment. So what do we have for today? What's our this or that?
3: So in light of the holiday season coming up in the summertime, we are going to have weekends or holidays.
2: Okay, that's a good one. That's time off. I'll take it whichever way it comes. I just want to say that. But I normally have the weekends off, and I'm so grateful always. I appreciate that. I work Monday through Thursday, so I'm grateful to have the weekends off. But here's the gift. Get this. Don't miss this. When a holiday comes right before or right after the weekend, it extends my weekend. So I'm already going for the weekends, but holidays, I'm going to say yes, absolutely. Because like I said, it extends. So oftentimes it will extend the weekend, or it'll break up the week. So either way, I'll take a holiday anytime. How about you?
3: That's beautiful. That's beautiful. I'm going to go weekend because I like to have the weekend time to spend with my lovely wife and our family, and look forward to Sundays to have our worship. So I look forward to the weekends because it seems to last a little longer when I get the weekend off as opposed to a 1-day holiday.
2: Understood. Good answer. Good answer. There's no right or wrong here. We thank God certainly for our jobs. Those of us who work, we thank God for income, but when we get some time off, we are grateful. We appreciate it that much more, thank you for that one. I like that one a lot. I liked it. And so if those who are celebrating Independence Day, 4th of July, we wish you a safe and joyous time of celebration with family and loved ones. And
3: yes,
2: I'm sure there's going to be lots of good food. We're going to probably smell a grills, charcoal, that is, for miles and miles. So enjoy yourselves and stay hydrated, stay warm, and enjoy the time of fellowship. All right. So we are talking today about staying planted. How to stay spiritually grounded during the summer. And our scripture reference for today is a pretty familiar passage of scripture, I'll say. It's the first Psalm, chapter 1, verse 3. If you have that, husband, can you read that for us? And if not, can you grab that for us and we'll keep going?
3: Oh, I got it ready.
2: Awesome.
3: Psalms 1 and 3, and the word of the Lord says, "They are like trees planted along the riverbank, bearing fruit each season. Their leaves never wither, and they prosper in all they do." And that is the New Living Translation. And we thank God for the reading of his word.
2: We always, always, we thank God for his word. His word is his will. Some people say, if it be the will of God, I don't know his will. Stay in his word, and you're going to learn it. His will, you're going to know his will. He reveals himself to us through his word. So I appreciate you reading that. I want to go back a little further in that scripture to verse 1. Can you just read back a little further?
3: Yes. Verse 1 says, "Oh, the joys of those who do not follow the advice of the wicked, or stand around with sinners, or join in with mockers." Verse 2, "But they delight in the law of the Lord, meditating on it day and night."
2: All right. Now let's put it all together and close it out with verse 3. You read that already, but I want to, I'm trying to drive a point home. Read that verse 3 again for us, please.
3: "They are like trees planted along the riverbank, bearing fruit each season. Their leaves never wither, and they prosper in all that they do."
2: All right. Perfect. Thank you so much for reading. I'm going to read verse 4 too, because I don't want you to miss this. "But not the wicked, They are like worthless chaff, scattered by the wind. And we're going to stop right there. I'm going to encourage you, very short division of the psalm, six verses. And when you get an opportunity, read through it. But we want to talk to you today about being planted, just as the scripture reference, the person is planted, you know, like a tree by the streams of water. And here's the gift about being planted by water. You know, your roots are always going to be able to benefit from the water and get the nourishment it needs to grow up right. And then it yields its fruit in season. And so, you know, there's some benefits, and whose leaves never wither. Here's what I love about that scripture. It said, whatever they do, they prosper. And that's our prayer for you, our listening audience, for our family, our loved ones, for ourselves. We want to prosper in what we do. We want to do it. And I was talking about the will of the Lord, because this is important, according to his will, which is in his word. And so, as I mentioned earlier about the summer slide we talked about for students, they're, you know, or some people might call it the summer shift. The reality of the summer months, and you can chime in whenever you feel like it, husband, the summer months bring a change of pace. We know that it's kind of slower. You know, it even has a name for it, the lazy days of summer, you know, where we kind of slow it down a little bit and get a little more comfortable, get a little more relaxed. We get casual, even, you know, even work. We might, you know, dress down a little bit, you know. So there's vacations, right? I talked about the longer days. In other words, you know, was the daylight saving time happens, and our routines are disrupted, especially for those who are in school, students, and even in teachers, you know, faculty, because they have that you know, academic year. So it's September through May, June, you know, so we have to be careful not to allow ourselves to get so relaxed that we take a break from our spiritual nourishment, because it's a necessity. We need that. And that scripture you read, husband, reminds us that when we stay planted in God, we flourish in every season, right? And including the summer, and we produce fruit. And that's what we want. And whatever we do, it's going to prosper. Any thoughts on that, husband?
3: Yeah. So, actually you took a lot of what I was thinking about as well. You know, like you said, the lazy days of summer, you know, that we, sort of wind down, kick back a little bit. That's not a time to forget about God and to forget about, just continue to spend time with him, that we can't put God on a shelf. You know, we have to continue to be diligent, to stay in the word, to stay in prayer. And, you know, God doesn't take a summer vacation from us, so we can't take a summer vacation from God.
2: I like that, what you said. That's awesome. And that's important. We have to stay connected. To be spiritually connected, or to be spiritually planted, that scripture you read, husband, it said a tree planted by water is intentionally positioned to receive constant nourishment. You know, we got to position ourselves. I know Pastor Glenn, she always says, let's get in our prayer position. We got to position ourselves to receive from the Lord. And it's not very hard. If we be willing and obedient, the word of God says, we're going to receive the good of the land. So we got to position ourselves, you know, to hear from God and to stay connected to God. And there are things that we can do in order to be in position. And, you know, like you said, what I heard when you were talking, husband, about not taking a break from God in the summer, or the things of God in the summer, is discipline. You know, it's discipline. In other words, even though I may feel like I want to take it easy, kick back, enjoy myself, and please, we're not talking against taking time off, relaxing. We're not doing that at all. Because if anybody loves to do that during the summer, it's me. We're not saying don't take vacation. vacations, because guess what? We're getting ready to go on vacation ourselves. You know, I'm looking for every opportunity that we can get to take a vacation. What we're saying is that, you know, take God with you wherever you go. And you know, one of the things that I remember that commercial for a credit card or something like that back in the day, husband, you may recall what it was. It said, never leave home without it. And that's how we've got to be with our Lord. We need a discipline, a devotion, and dependence on God. Guess what we got to do? We have to pray. God, help me so that I won't get distracted during this season, this time in my life. Help me that I don't get caught up in the okey-doke or the hype of, you know, what's going on around me. It's good to celebrate with various holidays and things like that if you so choose. But remember, don't forget to always, always have the Lord at the forefront of everything you're doing. It's necessary. And here's what I want you to know. Because see, when we think about plants, I love plants. You know, I have about 20 plus plants at home.
3: Yes,
2: and,
3: Lord.
2: You know, they don't move. They don't get up and walk around and go get a drink. They're on their own, you know. So when we think about being planted, we might think it means being stationary. Don't do anything. Just stay put. That's not what it means, friends. It means being rooted in the Lord. See, what we see on the top are the beautiful leaves or the flowers and things like that of a plant. You know, we'll see the pot and the dirt that's in. But what we don't usually see, husband, is the roots that are holding that plant in place. Oh, how's that plant sits going up? Right. I feel a little bit of my help coming on now.
3: All
2: Let
3: right
2: me bring
3: now.
2: It down.
3: Go ahead
2: you
3: now.
2: Know, but, you know. That the roots are what's holding it and what's bringing nourishment to the leaves and every part of the plant. So it doesn't mean being stationary or not doing anything. It means staying rooted in God and in His Word, reading His Word. And so we want to encourage you, you know, there are dangers of spiritual drift in the summer. You know, we can go through so many challenges, so much more, so much undue grief if we're not connected, you know. And so some of the common summer challenges are, of course, inconsistent church attendance. Don't do that, beloved. Always, you know, our bishop used to say the Lord's people ought to be in the Lord's house on the Lord's day. And if you can't be in the house, at least be on Zoom or on what is it, the streaming on YouTube or one of the social media sites. You know, we want to continue our church attendance and hear the word and be in fellowship with like-minded believers in community.
3: That's right.
2: I mean, that's important.
3: Yes, it is.
2: You know, another challenge might be disrupted quiet time. I have to make myself, you know, I schedule my time with the Lord. I schedule my time for devotional time, to read the word, to meditate on the word and things like that. And one of the other challenges, prioritizing leisure over spiritual growth. It's good to relax. We talked about it. We talked about taking a Sabbath. We just talked about it last week. We're not opposed to it. It's scriptural. However, you know, we don't want to get so comfortable and relaxed that we just are forgetting to spend time in the presence of the Lord. So I want to tell you, beloved, without spiritual roots, we can become dry. We get distracted, we get disconnected, our roots get rot and things like that if we don't take good care of them. And so here's some tips for staying spiritually grounded this summer. And husband, I want you to chime in if you think of something, but we want to encourage you to keep a summer spiritual rhythm. Like I said, I set a time to be in the presence of the Lord. Set a flexible but intentional spiritual routine like Bible reading, prayer, and worship.

0: still want to do that. They've gotten used to it. We did it for a little over a year. So they're doing it on their own. So get someone else and do it together with them. But we want to encourage you to figure out a time so that you can keep that spiritual rhythm. Stay connected to the community. As I said earlier, don't skip church. Stream online. Find, you know, you get to your local church. Even if you're on vacation, sometimes you can find a church in the area. You can do your research and go and find it and go. Well, if your church doesn't offer like a virtual streaming or Zoom option, you could join a summer Bible study or a small group, even virtually. And we're going to be talking to you more about that because husband, you mentioned and you recommended and God confirmed it. We're going to spend the summer in the Psalms, and we'll give you the information so you can join us and stay connected.
1: All right.
0: And use technology to stay in touch with accountability partners. That's what the two members are I mentioned earlier, we're doing worship on the go. Create a travel worship playlist. And we're going to give you some good music today and in this month that you can listen to as well, as always. Or you can listen to a sermon podcast for road trips and so many things that we can do virtually. But we can worship on the go. Let nature lead you to worship, beholding God's glory in his creation that's spoken about in Romans 1:20. And it's important to, can't do it. We can't do it on our own. God said it's not good that man be alone. So involve your family, your husband, your spouse, your children. Create family devotion nights or prayer walks, for the young kids and teens. Invite them to be a part. Invite children to journal or draw something God showed them each week. That makes it even more engaging and, something to look forward to. And then finally, plant yourself in the word. Memorize or meditate on key verses, starting with Psalm 1. I gave y'all some homework this week. Read Psalm 1 when you get a chance. Read through a short book of the Bible during the summer. As I said, we're going to spend the summer in the Psalms. One of the shorter books of the Bible, or James or Philippians, you can, read through those. And we're going to encourage you to keep a summer scripture journal. We've been talking about that. Journaling is important. Write your thoughts down, what God is speaking to you through his word, through nature, or whichever way you choose. And so I hope and pray that you found encouragement from Psalm 1 verse 3 that lets us know we yield fruit in season. Summer is still a season for fruit bearing. It's not the time to fall away. The leaves do not wither. God's word keeps us fresh, vibrant, and strong. And the scripture said, whatever they do prospers. Summer can be a time of spiritual growth, rest, and refreshing when we stay rooted in our Lord. And so, beloved, we're going to give you some good music and we'll be right back.

0: That's our show for today. We thank you so much for joining us. Beloved, we don't want to leave you without extending to you the invitation to accept the Lord Jesus Christ as your personal Savior. And as we say always, it's as easy as ABC. A, admit what you have done wrong and ask God for forgiveness. B, believe that Jesus died on the cross and rose as a payment for your sins. And C, confess and choose to allow God to be in charge of your life. Pray and invite the Lord to come on in and save you, forgive you, and be Lord in your life. And if you do that, if you invite the Lord to come in and apply the ABCs, I want you to know you did it. You're saved.
1: Yes,
0: and we
1: Lord.
0: Praise God for you.
1: Praise
0: We're praying
1: God.
0: For you. We encourage you to get connected to a Bible-believing, Bible-teaching, praying, disciple-making church so that you can grow in community with fellow believers. Well, beloved, that's our show for today. And as always, our prayer for you and your family is
1: the Lord bless you and keep you. The Lord make his face shine on you and be gracious to you. The Lord turn his face towards you and give you peace.
0: Amen, amen, and amen again. Until next time, friends, be blessed, be safe, be well. Keep your head up. Take care, everybody.
1: Take care.

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12: And welcome to Philadelphia Focus. I'm Laura Lewis, and with us today, Jennifer Davis. She is the president and CEO of Make-A-Wish for Philadelphia, Delaware, and the Susquehanna Valley. Welcome, Jennifer. Welcome.
13: Thank you. Thanks so much for having me.
12: And we are now neighbors. You've been working on the Wishing Place, and it will be a new state-of-the-art headquarters for you, going in right next door here in Bala, and it looks like it will be an amazing place for some very special kids and their families. But to get started today on this beautiful, it's a Wednesday, we're sitting down to tape. Make-A-Wish has been around since 1980, actually. But the Philadelphia, Delaware, Susquehanna Valley chapter is coming up on a big anniversary. No, wait a minute, you're celebrating it in 2026. It is about 40 years.
13: Our chapter is celebrating our 40th anniversary in 2026. So we are a relatively young organization, but doing a lot of great work right here in the Philadelphia region.
12: Can you tell us a little bit about what is Make-A-Wish? It's something that we all think we know. We're all sure we know what it is, but I bet there are a lot of things we don't really get about this wonderful organization.
13: Yeah, so Make-A-Wish has been around for quite some time, as we have indicated, but our mission is very simple and pure, and it is to grant a life-changing wish to a child diagnosed with a critical illness. And although that mission is very simple, it has a tremendous impact on the children and the families that we serve. Last year in our chapter, we granted 333 wishes right here in our neighborhoods, and we continue to receive referrals from kids that qualify for a wish, who have been diagnosed with a tremendous and life-changing diagnosis, and we are here to serve and ensure that they receive that wish and get the hope that they need to carry through their wish journey.
12: Now, you mentioned life-changing. It's a critical illness. A lot of us do think that this is one of those, it's a last thing that a child is going to experience, but that isn't true at all.
13: Laura, I'm glad that you brought that up. You know, a lot of people have misconceptions about Make-A-Wish, and the biggest one is that the wish is a final wish. But in reality, the wish is a forever wish. So most of our kids, in large part due to advancements in medicine and technology, go on to live into adulthood and thrive and contribute to society. And so the wish helps our kiddos get through a really difficult time in their lives, a time when they've been dealt a difficult hand in life, where their childhood childhood has been robbed from them, but the wish gives them that back. It gives them that hope, and that wish continues to stay with them forever, which is why we call it a forever wish, not a final wish. And those memories they can hold on to that happened during a really dark time.
12: Kids with cancer, kids that have terrible surgeries, children, I'm going to guess even accident children, and kids with sickle cell anemia, all these kids who are going through medical treatments that we would just not want to wish on anybody. And then you step up and give them this little ray of hope of something that's normal and real. And I understand from your literature and your research that this actually helps these kids in their medical recovery.
13: Yeah, I'm glad that you brought that up. You know, we have done some research. You know, intuitively we knew that the wish made a difference in the kids that we serve. We can see it on their faces when they find out they're getting a wish. We hear it from their physicians when they return from their wish that they're happy and they're joyful. But research has really shown now that there's some real validity to it. And we know that about 90% of our healthcare providers say that a wish increases compliance with treatment. And we know that with greater compliance is better outcomes. And so we do look at the wish as a real part of the health journey and the healthcare plan for our wish kids. We also know that when a child receives a difficult diagnosis, trauma sets in, not only just with the family or with the wish kid, excuse me, but with the family and the community around them. And we know that the wish gives them something to work towards, to look forward to, and again, gives them their childhood back, even for a brief moment of time.
12: I love that there, and you call them forever wishes. And some of them are so simple. I want to be a fireman for the day, or maybe it is. We always think of trips to Disney, but they can be simple things as well.
13: As I said earlier, we granted 333 wishes last year, and every single one of them was unique. We sit down with our wish kids as they're referred, and we get to know them. We understand and learn about them and know what they care about and know what's important to them, and we help them craft what their one true wish will be. And so every wish, even if it's a Disney wish, one wish to Disney is not the same as the next. And so although we do a fair amount of Disney wishes, there are some really cool and unique wishes. We have a fair amount of wishes to give back as well, which is really cool to see that kids, even in their darkest of times, are thinking about other people. So we've had wish kids who have wanted to give back to homeless shelters. We've wished kids who wanted to give back to the hospitals where they were treated. So it's really special and really inspiring to be part of the wish journey with these wish kids each and every day.
12: I'd like to hear more wishes before we finish today. But first, how do kids get referred to your program?
13: Sure. Most of our wish kids come in through their healthcare partners. So we have four children's hospitals in our footprint. We have CHOP, St. Chris, Nemours, and Penn State Hershey. So most of the wish kids are referred from their healthcare partners. However, a wish kid can refer themselves. So going to our website to see what the qualifying diagnosis are, they can fill out a very short survey that includes their diagnosis, and we get in touch with them and determine whether or not they qualify. And those qualifications are decided from our national organization.
12: Can you tell me again now? So you have guidelines, national guidelines, and then you work with the hospitals.
13: Sure. So the hospitals are largely our largest referral source, primarily our social workers in the hospitals that refer our children to us. And we do have national guidelines from the global Make-A-Wish America so that we are being fair and consistent in qualifying our wish kids for a wish. And so we do have a series of information on our website where families can check to see if their child might qualify for a wish. And like I said earlier, a child can refer themselves for a wish. We would just double check and verify their diagnosis with their healthcare provider.
12: We're going to get into, I know you have a waiting list, so we're going to talk a little bit about how we can help you, and you've got a big event coming up in November, but I would like to ask the process. So when you get a child and you realize this kid really could use this boost, this kid deserves to have a forever wish, What's the process then?
13: Sure. So once your child is referred and qualified for a wish, they are assigned a wish-granting volunteer. So a lot of our wish process happens on the backs of our volunteers. And so we're forever grateful to those volunteers for making this experience magical and very special for each wish kid. So they'll meet with their wish-granting volunteer, and that's when the discovery happens. And the discovery is where the child sits with the wish-granting volunteer and talks about the things that they love and the things that inspire them and the things that get them excited. And we really get to the root of the child's wish. And we typically have 2 to 3 wishes in mind when they meet with their wish-granting volunteer. And once that's completed, they are assigned a wish manager. And the wish manager is the one, the wish managers are on the team, the Make-A-Wish team, and they plan their wish from start to finish. They have really unique resumes. They're essentially project managers, but they grant wishes, anything from Disney wishes, as we talked about earlier, to meeting their favorite sports player at the Eagles, or doing a backyard makeover, or doing a pool redo in their house. And so there's lots of different types of wishes that happen, and our wish managers make that happen. And so we cover all of the costs for every wish child that is granted a wish. No, the families don't have to worry about anything in terms of financial support for their wish. And then their wish is granted. And when the wish is granted, they become a part of the Wish alumni. And so we have lots of Wish alumni in our community, as you might imagine. Many of them stay involved by telling their story or getting their schools involved with Make-A-Wish. Right now, I have 2 board members who are former Wish kids, which is really cool. So again, our chapter is getting old enough now that we have executive level Wish alumni in the community, and they're really giving back in a very meaningful and significant way.
14: I always think, and I'm going to guess that 99% of us out there think of in terms of experiences or meet and greets, things like that, trips, tangible items. I hadn't realized that you'll even do those, like fixing up a backyard.
13: Yeah, we do a lot of backyard makeovers. We do a lot of room makeovers or basement redos, which is really, really fun to see that come to life. We have a lot of vendors and partners in the community that do a lot of those services, either fully in kind or at a reduced price, which helps to offset the cost of the wish. We also have wishes to be. So we've had wishes, kids who have wanted to be train engineers or be on a SWAT team. We actually just partnered with the Philadelphia Police Force for a little boy who wanted to be a member of the SWAT team. And so that was a really cool and unique wish experience. And of course, the Philadelphia Police Force went above and beyond to make this a really special day for Enzo and his family. And so we have all different types of wishes. As I said, we also have some wishes where kids want to put it towards college tuition. So we're helping to support their education. And so, like I said before, 333 wishes, every single one is different than the last.
14: And again, if you know you've got something great coming, you are going to take your medicine. You're going to take that treatment. You are going to struggle through, because there's this great opportunity coming up.
13: Yeah, we also have child life specialists and social workers that partner with us and share that, you know, when a child is going through a difficult or painful procedure, or when they have something really scary coming up, they use the wish as a coping mechanism. So they'll say, let's talk about your wish. Let's dream about your wish. Tell me about your wish, as they lead up to that difficult or painful procedure. It helps to take their mind off it. So again, it's part of the treatment journey for our wish kids, and is more than just a nice thing to do.
14: Hey, if you are just joining us, I'm Laura Lewis. With me today, the president and CEO of Make-A-Wish Philadelphia, Delaware, and Susquehanna Valley, Jennifer Davis. If you've been listening, there are many ways to get involved. Volunteer, in kind. There are just ways that you can get involved to help out these kids that are waiting for that forever wish. And the place to go for more information about anything we talk about, wish.org/PhiladesV. That's wish.org/PhiladesV. DESV for Make-A-Wish Philadelphia, Delaware, and Susquehanna Valley. And the really easy thing to do is just Google search Make-A-Wish Philadelphia. That's Make-A-Wish Philadelphia, and you will find them. Now, no kid lives alone in this. I mean, there is a family wraparound on this as well. How does the family participate in one of these wishes? When you're dealing with one child that's I'm familiar with Child Life through Nemours and bless their hearts, but they look at the whole family. Nobody lives in a bubble. And so how do the families get involved or participate when you decide to do these forever wishes?
13: Yeah, I'm glad that you brought that up, Laura, because when a child receives a difficult diagnosis, it's not the child that goes through that alone. It's their siblings. It's their parents. It's their school community. It's the community at large. And so it's really important to integrate as much as we can the people around them because they're going through it alongside the child. And so as an example, for a child that goes to Disney or to Florida to do a beach vacation, the family household travels with them. Or if there's a shopping spree, we do a fair amount of shopping spree, the limo comes to their house and picks up the family unit to participate in the day. Because we know that not only the child has had a difficult journey through their health process, the family has as well. So it's really important that we incorporate not just the child, but the family at large.
14: You said that you start out with two or three wish ideas, and are these when the kid applies or when the physician or the nurse recommends and says, oh, this child's talking a lot about going to Hollywood or Disney or really wants a lemonade stand to give back. And so you sit down, you have a little idea behind that, and then does it go like 180 sometimes?
13: Yeah, I mean, sometimes, and we're always checking with their healthcare provider to ensure that the wish is safe. Some of our kids have pretty significant diagnosis. And so, you know, if it's a pulmonary issue or a neurological issue, we need to make sure that, as an example, they're safe to fly. And so we're always working in tandem and partnership with their healthcare team to ensure that not only are we providing the very best wish experience, but the safest wish experience as well. And so sometimes they walk in and they have three ideas and then it totally shifts to a fourth wish idea. And from start to finish, the wish generally takes about 11 months. So when a child is referred for a wish and qualified for a wish, by the time they experience their wish, it's typically an 11-month time frame. And that's sort of done by design, right? I mean, we want to make sure that it's not done too quickly because the anticipation of the wish and the thinking about the wish, as I said earlier, is really part of the magic and part of what makes the wish so special and helps that child through a very difficult time. So we don't want to rush it, but of course, we don't want it to take too long either.
14: I said, well, there's so much I didn't know or so much that I always assume about Make-A-Wish. The money that you raised, that stays local, doesn't it?
13: Yeah. So although we're a global organization and we're well-respected and trusted organization globally, we are a local organization. So the Philadelphia chapter is a 501c3 here locally. So all of the money that's donated and gifted to the organization stays local and grants wishes for children right here in our neighborhoods. That's a really special and meaningful prospect for donors. They want to make sure that it's not going out into national and to the ether and don't know where it goes. So we can say exactly where that money and that support goes to. So that's a really important piece to call out. So thank you for that.
14: And one of the other things is that, and I know that there are some terrible, unscrupulous people out there on the phone or writing letters and soliciting funds. How do we know we're working with Make-A-Wish?
13: Yeah, so certainly if you have any questions about is this, not a fraudulent call, you can certainly go to our website, which is wish.org/PHILADESV. That's a complicated one. So you can just Google Make-A-Wish Philadelphia and it'll come up. And certainly you can call our offices here. We're in Balakinwood to see if legitimately that's a call that's coming from our organization.
12: Okay, I wanted to make sure of that. And yes, you can be found by looking up just Make-A-Wish Philadelphia. But when you parse it down, it is, of course, that our chapter is Philadelphia, Delaware, and Susquehanna Valley. And so, Phila, D-E-S-V. It's not that hard, but it is easier to just Google wish, you know, Make-A-Wish Philadelphia. So I mentioned that, obviously, you're fundraising for kids that are local, but 333, and that is such a huge number. I was really kind of staggered by that you were able to do that many. But I have a sneaking suspicion that there are kids that are still waiting to join that list.
13: Yeah. So right now in the Philadelphia region specifically, we have about 268 kids who have been referred, qualified, and waiting for their wish. They're somewhere in the wish process, as we call it. But largely we have, as a chapter on a whole, we have over 500 kids right now waiting for their wish. And like I said, our team is very efficient, very well-equipped to grant those wishes. But certainly more donations are needed to make sure that every wish is fair and equitable, but also very special and unique for each and every kid. So you can certainly donate outright to our chapter. We're also always looking for airline miles. So many of our wishes to go are air travel wishes. And as everybody knows, air travel has gone up significantly over the last couple of years and continues to be on the rise. And so we're specifically looking for Delta and United miles to help offset the cost of those more than 200 plus travel wishes that we grant each and every year.
12: And we just contact you and say, I would like to do this, and you would work us through the process?
13: Yes, there's a link through our website where you can donate those specifically to our chapter. So, yeah, you can check that out there.
12: And the first line of offense here is the wish volunteers. Who are you looking for to help support your work?
13: We're looking for people of all ages to help grant our wishes and through our wish granting volunteer opportunity. We're looking for folks that live in all parts of our geography, so both in the Philadelphia and Five County region, but also out between Lancaster and Harrisburg and in the state of Delaware. We're always looking for new wish granting volunteers. We do a really thorough job of training volunteers before we send them out into the homes. As you might imagine, it's a sensitive conversation that we're having with our families, and we're going into their homes in a lot of cases. But I will say, of all of our volunteer opportunities, this one is the most impactful, meaningful. You get to really see and touch and feel the mission. You get to see how excited our kids are and their faces when they start talking about their wish. It's really an exciting time for our kiddos in a really dark time. And so, same as I said earlier, if you would be interested in becoming a wish granting volunteer, you can check that out on our website. There's a link there that will ask you a couple of questions, and then our wish coordinator we'll get in touch with you to talk more about that.
12: Well, you already mentioned the airline miles, but say I have a business or I am a local corporation. How do we get involved? Because you did mention before that you look for in-kind or greatly discounted help.
13: Yeah, so there are a lot of opportunities for corporations to support the organization through just hands-on work. So I mentioned earlier, there's a lot of wish kids who ask for room redos, basement redos, backyard makeovers, she sheds, he sheds. We do all of that. And we need boots on the ground and folks to pick up a hammer and help us. And so for companies who are equipped to do that, we're always looking for companies to donate time and services to offset some of the costs that are associated with some of these wishes that are more construction type wishes that that we're seeing more and more of. So yeah, again, if there's opportunities to do that, we'd love for you to reach out to us at our office here in Bala Plaza. And looking forward to engaging more folks there.
12: Well, and here we are in the big 4-0. This is that 2026 is the 40th anniversary of the chapter. When did it actually start, Make-A-Wish?
13: 1986. The fall of 1986, our chapter was born. So, yeah, in 2026, we are celebrating our 40th anniversary. And in the spirit of our 40th anniversary and our marketing and PR around that, we have launched a campaign called I Wish You Knew. And the I Wish You Knew campaign we have developed is to dispel some of the myths and misconceptions about Make-A-Wish and who we are and who we serve. Many of those misconceptions I've addressed already. You know, but this is as in the spirit of blowing out a candle on our birthday and making a wish. Our wish as a chapter is to make sure that everybody knows who we are as an organization and what we do. So certainly that we are a lasting wish, not a last wish. So that's certainly something that we wish people knew more of. And that 80% of our kiddos go on to live into adulthood thanks to the advancements in medicine and technology. We wish everyone knew that donations stayed local and benefited local children. That's really important. And we wish that people knew that a wish is more than just a nice thing to do, that it research shows that it really truly transforms and helps to create an opportunity for kids to continue to fight during a really dark time. So those are some of the myths and misconceptions that we are working to bust. And we will be putting a bow, to keep in the birthday theme, on our anniversary with the inaugural event here in Philadelphia, a fundraising event for Make-A-Wish called Wishes and Wonder. And that event will be held on November 19th at the Please Touch Museum. And it will be a great opportunity for us to elevate our brand as an organization, to remind people that we are local and that their support stays local. We will have a number of Wish Kids and families in our company that evening so that folks can talk to Wish Kids directly and their families about the impact that a wish had on their family during a really difficult time. And it's going to be truly a celebration as we mark 40 years of granting life-changing wishes to kids right here in the Philadelphia, Delaware, and Susquehanna Valley region.
15: So have you already announced Wishes and Wonder? Are tickets already on sale for November 19th at the Please Touch Museum?
13: Yes. So visit our website again. Everything you need to know about Make-A-Wish locally will be on our website. But yes, that has been announced. And we are looking forward to continuing to elevate the brand and the visibility of Make-A-Wish here right in Philly.
15: And that that brand is, of course, the Make-A-Wish Philadelphia, Delaware, and Susquehanna Valley. And you find them online. And we've already discussed this. It is the easiest thing. Just type in Make-A-Wish Philadelphia and the chapter comes up. But if you are, you know, one of those people who can remember a website, it is easy. wish.org/Phila DESV. That's easy. Philadelphia, Delaware, and Susquehanna Valley. But again, just type in Make-A-Wish Philadelphia and you will find our chapter of the Make-A-Wish Foundation. And parting words?
13: Yeah, I think I would encourage everybody to follow us on social media as well. We're constantly posting Wish Kids and their wishes that are local right here on our Facebook and Instagram pages. So I would encourage you to find us on Facebook and Instagram so that you can see directly and regularly our wishes that we're granting here locally and the impact that it's having on our families.
15: Follow them on social where they are Make-A-Wish PHL. That's Make-A-Wish PHL on Facebook and on Instagram. And so for absolutely anything that we have talked about today, and one that we didn't actually get around to, the 2026 Philadelphia Marathon coming up in November as well, you can run to benefit Make-A-Wish. Running does not come up in conversation with me usually, but that is out there for you. And you can find out more about that at the website, as well as how to buy tickets for the great big event coming up at the Please Touch Museum on November 19th. 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That's wish.org/Phila DESV, or Google search Make-A-Wish Philadelphia. My guest today, the president and CEO of Make-A-Wish Philadelphia, Delaware, and Susquehanna Valley, Jennifer Davis. Thank you for doing this today.
13: Thank you, Laura. Thanks for having us.
15: Anytime. I'm Laura Lewis. This has been Philadelphia Focus.
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21: Good evening, everyone. It is a joy to be in the building one more time here at WWDB AM 860. And it is a joy to be able to use this opportunity to talk to you one more time. We were away last week in Ohio at a fantastic conference talking about organizing and what that looks like in Ohio. And so we're blessed that we made it back safely and all is well. We're thankful for the opportunity to be here and be able to use this platform in many different ways and to be able to talk about different subjects that are happening even as we speak. And so today I'll be joined by my son, Martin Dorsey, who will join us in the conversation. And as many of you know, I am pastor of Macedonia Ministries, which is in Norristown, in East Norriton, right there in the Norristown community. I've worked as a social worker, a chaplain for the Tredyffrin Police. I work on many different community-type projects, working in, especially in the Norristown community and dealing with different things from education to violence to dealing with other issues. And I've always had that social worker type thing in my soul, in my heart. So I'm thankful for that. And I'm thankful that I can talk about a lot of different issues from sports to what's happening in the world to politics to even serious subjects such as child abuse and other things in that area. And so today is typical Scott Dorsey show where we deal with some things that may be very difficult for some people to deal with, where we deal with political things that are happening currently as we speak. And so I want to welcome my son into the conversation. Hello, son. How are you, Martin?
22: I'm good. Can't complain. It's a hot one today, but good to be on the show. Always a pleasure to be talking with you and sharing our insights with our listeners.
21: And so today we're dealing with what can be very difficult issues, both dealing with issues in politics, but also dealing with, you know, providing safety action plans that designed to help churches protect children and youth and vulnerable adults, survivors of abuse, especially when we see in our society where people of power have taken advantage of those who are vulnerable. And so we'll get into those subjects. But in a less serious subject, we see things that are happening in sports right before us, son. And as I was driving in, I heard about LeBron not returning back to the Lakers. Free agency opens up as we speak, I think, at 6 o'clock. So as we begin the show, free agency opens up. And as we've experienced in the past, things happen right in the midst of our show. Before the Phillies manager was fired, another things happened. In the world of tennis, Serena played today in Wimbledon. Unfortunately, she lost, but she tried to give it a good effort. So things are happening in the world of sports. I know you're a LeBron fan. Mm-hmm. You know, he played for the Lakers. You know, there's people who would say that even in these times that we would wonder if the Lakers would even hang his jersey up in the Lakers Hall of Fame or as in the rafters. So give that thought. Mm-hmm. I'm going to start with prayer, and then we'll talk about that briefly. Dear Lord, I thank you for your many blessings. I thank you for the opportunity to have such a venue to use for the glory of your kingdom. We ask your blessings upon this show, and as we speak, we ask that the Spirit of God use us, especially in these very serious topics that are before us. So please, Lord, guide our mind, guide our spirit, and we pray for every listener that may be listening, that God, you will bless them as they listen and hopefully be something, Lord, that will help, encourage, or direct them as they deal with these things in their own journey. We pray these things in Jesus' name. Amen. And so, son, what do you think of LeBron saying to the Lakers, I'm not returning? And do the Lakers hang his jersey up in the rafters?
22: Yeah, I mean, that second one is an interesting question. I'd be curious. I feel like I'll answer the harder one first. I mean, it's both are interesting, but the one that might be a little bit more controversial. I actually think they should hang his jersey up in the rafters. Personally, because I think he got the one championship, and if he didn't have a championship, this probably wouldn't even be a conversation just because of the way that the history that the Lakers have and how special it is to be considered one of the greats there. Not that that would be necessarily fair, but still, he has the championship on his resume. I think, though, if you lay his numbers out in comparison to, you know, let's say of Kobe's, you know, best eight seasons, although he's not touching his scoring numbers, but in terms of the complete, you know, particularly on offense with between assists and scoring and even, you know, factoring in, rebounding as well, I think he's going to have as good of a, 7-8 seasons as any Lakers player of all time, probably. You know, it might not be one of the best, but it's going to be certainly Hall of Fame worthy for in terms of the team. So I'd say yes, considering the championship, set the all-time mark in scoring there, and played well during his time with the Lakers. He just, you know, I think he was failed in terms of the team setup that was around him. And in terms of where he's going to go next, it feels like a race between the Warriors, the Spurs, and the Cavs. If I was thinking like purely basketball in terms of him winning, I would say go to the Spurs just because they're young. And, you know, the Warriors is obviously so interesting, and it'd be so great to see him and Steph play together. I just worry, you know, obviously they're old, and when they're out there, they're still playing great. It's just I worry about the chances of, you know, between LeBron, even though he's obviously been an Iron Man, between Steph, who's had some injury problems over the past several years, and Jimmy Butler, who's still on the team currently for the Warriors, like, and Draymond, like, I just don't know if, I think the odds are low that they are able to get through a season healthy and get into the playoffs healthy. Whereas if you went to the Cavs, even, or the Spurs, I feel like those chances would be higher. So in terms of just my, like, interest to see what happens, I'd say go to the Warriors. In terms of if I'm him and my priority is to win a championship, it seemed like he wasn't having fun with the Lakers, or at least that's what sources are saying. If that's the case, then I think if he wants to go have as much fun as possible, go to the Warriors. If he wants to win a championship, go to the Spurs, play with Wemby. That's pretty iconic in itself. That's going to be a lot of fun, even though you have to, like, be in, you know, San Antonio, which I'm not exactly sure what's going on there, but still, you know, between that and Cleveland, obviously he knows Cleveland, loves Cleveland, you know, despite itself, for better or for worse. So yeah, those are my insights. I think Warriors is what I'm leaning towards right now, but it's going to be very interesting. What do you think about the whole LeBron situation? Does he deserve to be up in the rafters with the Magics, the Kobe's, the Kareem's of the world? And where do you think he should ultimately end up?
21: Well, whatever you think of the championship in the bubble, they still won a championship. He was still the MVP of that specific championship. I think, you know, he willed that team to win. Anthony Davis, yes,
22: absolutely,
21: was there, but that was his team, and I don't think they would have won that without him. I mean, just to be honest. So I think that I've seen teams – put less of an individual as far as achievements up on the rafter. You know, I love AI, and AI is all Philly. There's no doubt, but he's definitely deserves to be on the rafter, but he didn't win a championship. But again, I look at, you know, and I'm not a Laker fan. Laker fans may feel a whole different way about who's a Laker and who's not a Laker, but he did play there 8 years. And at the end of last year, I think he even carried that team with Luka getting hurt and everybody else getting hurt on that team. And just being who he is, you know, I'm not going to get into the argument of him over Jordan or Jordan over him. I just think in longevity and playing 8 years, probably the longest he played at any team, he did win a championship there. He's won a championship in every place I think he's played. So again, I just think that I don't see anything wrong with it, but I think authentic Lakers might question it, but who knows? Mm-hmm. You know, I think that, again, he sees himself going other places. I'm kind of surprised that he would leave L.A., knowing that he has been comfortable there. He has a studio there, and I just thought that would be where he ends, but he certainly has deserved to play another year. He certainly showed you at the end of last year that he is a legitimate all-star. There's no doubt there. I don't take anything away from that. He can still give you 20, give you credible minutes, and add to a superstar team. Is Golden State going to get you a ring? I don't think so. Even with him, I think they're old and they barely will make it to the finish line. Hey, San Antonio, hey, that would be a traveling circus, like everywhere these guys go, to be on that team with Wemby, who is the face of the league. I just think that that would be a possibility. I pray. And I know their owner is too cheap to even try to make a deal in New York to bring him to the Knicks. But that would also be a traveling mess to see that happen. But, again, who knows? You know, if I was Cleveland, I'm calling him right now and saying, listen, you know, let's come back home and let's end this thing right here and right now. Sign James Harden and see what you can do. You know, I think Cleveland has a stronger possibility to win than Golden State does. You know, you got to put Band-Aids and Icy Hot on that team to get that team over there. You know, I love those guys. I love Draymond Green. I love Curry, but I just don't think they have the health or the strength to get them through a whole season and compete like that. I just don't know.
22: Yeah.
21: You know, but I could I could see him going there based upon the fact that still in California, he doesn't have to uproot that much. Still a nice ride from L.A. If that's where his family stays. Yeah.
22: He's on the same, you got to consider
21: right.
22: Okay. His son still plays for the Lakers currently. Who knows what they're going to do there? He's got a son that plays at Arizona. Mm-hmm. That's probably going to be in the rotation,
21: Mm-hmm.
22: Obviously he can get where he needs to get to. Money's not an object, but just in terms of dealing with time zones, you can't, outreach that, frankly. Yeah. So, and I also was surprised that he wouldn't just kind of mail it in, but he must have been pretty, displeased in terms of where he was at basketball wise in terms of, his Lakers experience to get to this point, which I get it. I mean, it's been a frustrating back end of his time there outside of, some of the highlight moments. So yeah, it'll be interesting. And I also add that I think that they will ultimately, he's not going to get a statue or anything like that. And I don't think he deserves one there. Although he does certainly in Cleveland and maybe in Miami, you could argue. But I think the Lakers are probably going to give him put him in the Hall of Fame in large part because they want to maintain that air as being this sacred space for stars to end up mm-hmm. at some point in their career if they don't draft them. And LeBron, obviously, he certainly has increased ticket sales. He certainly played, again, well during his time there. So I think they will take care of him as much as possible after he retires and stuff. So, yeah, those are my thoughts.
21: Yeah, we'll see what happens. Who knows? It might happen even this evening. A deal might be made. Mm-hmm. Free agency goes quick. With some of these guys and teams making moves. I have no idea what the Sixers are going to do. They're kind of stuck in purgatory over there with Embiid and George. So I don't think they're going to make any major moves. They may get some minor players, I don't know, that can maybe help and give us a little bit lift. They definitely got to get some members, more members on that bench. Because they ran out of legs last year, and I think Maxie and VJ got tired at the end, and they didn't have any help off the bench to kind of help them play. When they play the teams like Cleveland, Detroit, and New York, they need a bench. So, we'll see. Maybe we'll get some good bench players out of, out of free agency. Their draft seems like a pretty capable player, but we'll see. You never know until these guys put on the sneaks and see what happens. So basketball is always going to be interesting. And now with free agency, we'll see what happens. The other great news of the day, Serena made it back to Wimbledon, played, lost two out of three sets, gave it an effort, came back in the second set to win 7-5, but didn't have it. I watched a little bit of it to see what her legs look like. And, she still, somewhat has her serve. But I think that she played someone who's very good on grass, not necessarily won a lot lately, but she is a good player on grass. So it might, it's a tough matchup, but hey, we'll see what happens as she moves forward. I don't know if she's playing doubles, but, again, she makes sports interesting. You have the World Cup going on and the USA mm-hmm. being able to make it in the 32 teams that are left. So, hey, summer sports is kicking and the Phillies are playing and looking like they're going to be a contender. So my summer is interesting. I don't have to wait with bated breath for the Eagles. I can be entertained and watch all the great sports that are happening in the summer. So we'll see. But I want to get to this serious subject that really, I must say, Shockingly, that report came out about last week of two pastors in the Philadelphia area. I will say I do not know who they are. I haven't met them. But I do know one of the churches that one of the pastors pastored at. But again, the shocking revelations that there was a report of child abuse that the police and the district attorney has filed charges. And so it made me think about all of what has happened, not only in churches, but in schools, and not only in just our faith, Baptist, but, you know, in all faiths where people of power have used and abused people. And what it made me think about, how are we as churches set up to deal with these types of vulnerability? Now, I speak as someone who's been a social worker in and out 20 years, working with foster care, working with homelessness, working with social services, working with, you know, even investigating child abuse cases as someone who did that in Chester County. So it's interesting to me that we in the church have to make sure that our churches have some kind of safety action plan when these types of things happen. And so the idea of what I've gone over and submitting to my church, and, you know, we have some plans, but I looked over what we have and what we don't have, and certainly I think we can be

0: looking at, you know, and there's been a lot of Facebook chatter, especially in my community of churches and in the Philadelphia area. What are pastors going to do? How are they going to respond? Are they going to stay silent? And I think whenever these situations, and I've been, again, as one that had to deal with this as an investigator in child, youth, and family services, but also as a school board member and seeing it happen in our school district in Tredyffrin. I was on the board twice when I saw this happen, and we had to answer and put plans into action. So this is a serious, real issue that I think we can't stay silent. You know, we have to have ways in order to design to help churches protect their children, to protect their youth, adults and survivors of abuse, because this is a real thing. And so we not only have just a legal responsibility, but we have a spiritual and moral responsibility. A safe church does not say that could never happen here. That's not in reality. You don't know when it can happen or how it can happen. A safe church says we are prepared. We are accountable. We are transparent. We are committed to protecting God's people. And I think that's how we've got to look at that and deal with those things that happen in our society, because they are real and they are happening right before us. And again, I'll say it again, a safe church, let me put it that way, a safe church, again, says we are prepared, we are going to be accountable, we are going to be transparent, and we are going to be committed to protecting God's people. A safe church does not say that a child being abused could not happen in their building. You don't know. You don't even know what's happening with all of your children currently. So again, let's take the, you know, let's be ahead of this and create what I call a church safety action plan. And so that begins with, again, having an immediate response. You know, these things should be reported. We are all mandated reporters. We've taken a training in our church. We all go through a background check, you know, child abuse check, a criminal check, and all of those things. If you are a leader, if you are anyone who works in the church, you have to have those kinds of things before you even start to work in our church. That is mandatory. So again, you know, these things are important issues. And I know, you know, Martin, you worked in a monastery school for 4 years. Mm-hmm. You know, again, your thoughts on taking the precaution to have plans for these types of things.
1: Yeah, I mean, I think it's incredibly important to, first of all, be willing to have these conversations. You know, I think there's a lot of places, whether it be schools or churches, businesses, where like these types of conversations may seem taboo, but if you're first of all having the conversations, especially if they continue after, you know, these stories, obviously, you know, headlines come up and, you know, that, you know, provokes conversation and things like that, which is, you know, the one positive out of a really horrible situation that you could argue. You know, it's important to have those talks amongst your leadership, amongst your staff, amongst your church, amongst the your employees, the people that work there, and take the plans, take the, you know, those opportunities where you have trainings and take them seriously, ask questions, you know, try to make those trainings as relevant to your specific situation and how you might be dealing with minors and those people, like, as a whole. But I think it's incredibly important that the dialogue is happening. I think it's incredibly important that the dialogue is sustained past, you know, this story being out of the headline.

0: plans. And yeah, when you make those plans, opposed to just having to try to react, and you're able to have that dialogue, I think that's essential, to put it mildly. So.
1: And some of the things, like I said, if you find out this happens in your community or in your church or in your home, you want to, again, report suspected child abuse immediately. You want to, again, in Pennsylvania, clergy, many church volunteers who work with children are mandated reporters, so they have to report any suspected abuse. Should be reported. Childline is 1-800-932-0313. And then you have to, in my mind, remove the accused person from access to children or vulnerable people. That's what we do whenever we've given an investigation and we're looking at what is going on in the home or in the school or in the church, wherever this incident occurs. Again, removing the person is not a declaration of guilt. It's a safety measure. And sometimes what departments of human services or children, youth, and family, they have to create a safety plan for those who are in the church or in the house, wherever this situation occurs. And then next, you have to do not delete messages, emails. All of those things are part of an investigation. And again, they are relevant to making or declaring whether that individual is guilty or not guilty. You want to notify church leadership appropriately. You want to inform the designated leaders without spreading details broadly or violating privacy, because again, you want to protect the privacy of the individual who's been abused and the one who, again, is in the midst of the allegations. You want to provide survivors with center care, offer, again, what I would say, access to licensed counselors, get them therapy as quickly as possible, get them victim advocates, pastoral support, and trusted outside resources so they can have the counseling to deal with such a situation. And I think the toughest part, and well, for some, not always for others. Again, I understand these situations because I've had to work in them as someone who was involved in trying to investigate such, situations. But pastors have to make some type of statement when abuse allegations arise. Pastors should speak with compassion, should speak with clarity and restraint. The church should not try the case publicly, but it must clearly communicate its commitment to safety, truth, and accountability. These are important in the care for the survivors. Again, there's different statements that certainly you can talk to your leadership in focusing on, but it has to have, again, compassion in it. It has to have a commitment to safety and truth and accountability. All of those things are important as you make whatever statement you make to your leadership and to your church. And also, I think there has to be some screening and accountability for leaders. As I've always said, I think for anybody who works in the church, or works with children, or is part of the leadership, you have to have background checks for all clergy, all staff, ministry leaders, youth workers, volunteers, drivers, anyone who has access to children or vulnerable adults. They need to have background checks. I'm sure in New York they require background checks.
0: Yeah, extensively. I mean, there were a couple different things that we have to pass maybe once every like 2 years or so, just to make sure that we would have the right, understanding of how to, in terms, so there were the background checks and trainings. I'm really trying to say that we also, made sure that we were doing some of the safe practices of having, multiple teachers with, even if it's just one child at a time,
1: mm-hmm.
0: how to communicate with kids properly and communicate through the parents as well, just so that no boundaries were crossed, on top of having the, you know, the mandatory background check. That was before, you know, you even get, like, after, I should say, you get hired and stuff before you even have your first day.
1: Yeah, and again, you want to make sure clearances are being renewed. We have staff that checks that on everyone, including myself. You want to use written ministry applications, reference checks, interviews, and documented approval before placing anyone in leadership. You want to do that necessary background to make sure that these individuals are clear in working with your church family. You want to consider additional leadership assessment. I'm almost at this part, Martin, where I think you need to do some assessments for even high trust roles. You know, rather it's taking a look, you know, from a psychology perspective on how or what people have experienced, and, you know, doing some, you know, including pastoral counseling roles, youth ministry leaders, and senior clergy, I think should have some maybe psychological assessments in these areas to kind of get a deeper background and understanding of who these individuals are. You want to also establish a leadership covenant that includes ethics, boundaries, reporting duties, social media conduct, consequences for violations. You know, they don't always teach this in seminary. They don't always teach this when you were an educator, but these things are real, and you want to have boundaries and what those boundaries look like. And even now, I know teachers are very careful to be, you know, to have, you know, they report what they see or what they hear because they don't want to take a chance of something being wrong in the house, and they avoid it, not reporting it. So those are things that we have to look at in screening and making sure all leaders are accountable for safety and keeping the safety of our children as a number one priority. You know, other things, you know, again, I know when you work with children, you know, that two adult rule requires at least two approved adults. And so those are things that we need to make sure it's important that we do. And along with that, you know, the visibility rule, avoid closed private one-on-one meetings with minors. You know, I have a lot of children that come in and out of my office, but I always try to make sure that the doors are open when they're coming in and coming out, because, again, you want to make sure everybody is in a transparent situation. And so that's what we have to do in trying to make sure, you know, again, I don't know, years ago, when I was coming up as a child, that we had all types of rules that that we looked at it from this safety measure. But again, I know when you worked in the monastery school, you know, was your staff given directions of certain things you could or could not do?
0: Yeah. From like a structural standpoint, you know, all of our bathrooms actually had like open doors. Mm-hmm. So they weren't like, and I was at a preschool, again, to be clear. So we were oftentimes helping kids out with like toileting and all that good stuff. But yeah, so there was always never any doors that like between the classroom and the bathroom. Whenever we would like walk places, and every classroom itself also had multiple teachers in the room at all times. And when we would walk from one place to another with the kids, we would always try to have two staff members with us, no matter what the size of the group was, for safety reasons, you know, in case a kid runs away, but also for you know, just like the safety and accountability of just like knowing that another adult is there, and obviously ensuring that the other adult, you know, is also safe in their practices as well. Yeah. And also, you know, communicating well with the parents and making sure that they're up to speed on what's going on in the classroom, when incidents happen between the kids, or if, you know, there's anything that happens between a teacher and a child in terms of, you know, something that the kid may, you know, that might, you know, strike a chord with the kid for better or for worse. We also just try to make sure that we communicate with the parents so that they're fully aware and up to speed on any major decisions that we're making in the classroom. It really all just kind of comes back to communication and just making sure everybody's on the same page, and also having enough people around that, you know, everybody's always held accountable.
1: Yeah. And one of the things that, you know, I got a question on Facebook, how can churches balance forgiveness, you know, and in the biblical perspective. And again, look at how we deal with the care of the child or the person who's been abused, and not always worry about the reputation of the church. First and foremost, I think we have to be survivor-centered care. And what does that mean? We have to provide safe, private, and trauma-informed spaces for people to share their concerns. People have to feel safe in order to feel they're comfortable enough in sharing what their trauma is. We don't pressure survivors to forgive quickly. We remain, you know, silent. Meet with an alleged offender or protect the church reputation. Do not pressure survivors to forgive quickly, to remain silent, to meet with an alleged offender or to protect the church reputation. You have to offer referrals again to get them the help that is necessary right away. You want to use language that affirms dignity, that I believe you, you are not to blame, you deserve safety. We will help you get the support that you need. You want to respect survivor choices whenever possible while still fulfilling the mandatory reporting duties. You cannot forsake that mandatory reporting. And you want to continue to create support groups only when led or guided by trained professionals. You want to bring people who are trained in this area who can help and guide and deal with those who are in those situations. The other aspect is you want to be able to, you know, how do you communicate this to the congregation? Communicate that safe policies apply to everyone, regardless of title, popularity, seniority, or spiritual role. You want to post reporting information that is visible throughout your church. This is one thing that, you know, I'm looking at now, because we want to make sure people know who they can call. And we want to place that information in the areas of the church where people can see that. We want to explain child protection procedures during volunteer orientation, parent meetings, so that people know that this is part of who we are, because we know people are vulnerable and there are people who come in with all types of things. I know, you know, we, you know, when I was at Mount Zion, we had an individual that had a child abuse pass, again, we kept that individual away from children, but at the same time, they were able to worship, and everyone was aware of the person's past. He's moved on to be a solid citizen, but at the same time, we also had to be mindful of our congregation. So again, we've got to be able to communicate honestly and open with our communication. We got to update the congregation when policies are strengthened without sharing confidential details of specific cases. You know, because we, again, have to always be mindful of the victim also. We want to encourage members, if they know anything, to report concerns early rather than waiting until harm escalates. Anything is crazy, anything is out of the ordinary, we've got to be there to make sure that our children are safe in a safe environment. And again, I'm looking at even outside partnerships that work with our families. We want to make sure that they do the necessary background checks. We want to make sure that, again, anyone who's working with our children under the church's direction, again, are also following their guidelines, following our guidelines, even if they don't have established guidelines. These are things that we've got to deal with and making sure that, again, our children are in a great place. You know, and again, also it's about developing partnerships, develop relationships with local child advocacy centers. I see someone mentioned the Laurel House, which I know very well. Also, you know, consult legal counsel and insurance providers when creating or updating safe policies. Invite outside professionals to train clergy. This doesn't always happen, and I don't know if it happened in your school, Martin, but train clergy, staff, parents, and volunteers on what, you know, what it is to have a safe environment. You know, and again, when these things happen, you know, again, I know in Montgomery County, I know in Chester County, I know, again, that you want to invite, again, what I call, you know, investigators or qualified professionals when internal conflicts or interests exist. And that's what normally happens when you report these things. You know, Children, Youth, and Family Services will come in and make an independent investigation and will, again, get those findings. In many cases, the police also are part of that investigation. So these are things that we as a church must do. And, you know, again, several years ago, probably when I was growing up, we didn't necessarily, I won't say didn't think about it, but people didn't talk about it. And so, you know, it's an important issue I think people have to deal with, especially churches. We've seen what's happened in the Catholic Church. We've seen what's happened in different churches and different denominations. And so when I look at, you know, from a spiritual standpoint, Psalms 82 verses 3-4 says to us, defend the weak and the fatherless. Uphold the cause of the poor and the oppressed, and rescue the weak and the needy. Matthew 18:6 says Jesus gives a severe warning about causing harm to a little one. So all of these scriptures remind us that we must take care of those who are our children, those who are vulnerable to being in these difficult situations. Ezekiel 34, verses 2-4 says, God rebukes shepherds who care for themselves while neglecting the flock. So again, we have a responsibility not only as clergy, but as adults who have children ourselves, some have grandchildren. Do we want them in a situation where their safety and the possibility of abuse may happen? And so I think it's important to be in, to have a safety plan, to be focused on what happens when the possibility of these things happen. And so, Martin, I know, again, you've worked with children, you've coached children, you've been in these situations of being in charge and being in leadership positions and being in the situation where you are responsible for the children and the athletes at hand. And so any follow-up comments to that?
0: Yeah, I think ultimately we just, need to raise the standards a bit for the people that we, you know, you could argue. I've especially over the past few years when I was working as a teacher for a while, you know, my respect for the people that are around children that have that level of patience and mental and emotional endurance to be around kids all day. My respect for those people is sky high. And it's not just people that work in education. There's people that work in clergy. There's people that work in, you know, certain businesses that are really around kids all the time that are, you know, welcoming spaces for them. I think we just need to, you know, I think educators for the most part, particularly at least I can speak for, you know, like public schools, but I think education really for the most part as a whole has a high level of standard for those teachers. I think we also need to make sure that we're keeping in mind coaches that, you know, especially coaches that are outside of a public school system, or a private school system, even for that matter. But, you know, the AAU coaches and coaches that, you know, work with on travel teams and things like that, like, what are the evaluation standards that are needed for them to get those jobs, be in those spaces? And same thing with, you know, different companies, like I said, that, you know, would be places where kids would be prevalent. Raising the standards, having those open dialogues, making sure that they pass the background checks, that they and go beyond that and are doing trainings to be aware of, you know, what the safety measures are in terms of properly dealing with having kids in your space and making sure that they feel as respected, appreciated, and safe as humanly possible, I think has got to be the priority going forward, obviously in our schools, but also in other places that we might not think of when we first think of kids interacting in those areas, but there are in a lot of other places besides schools. So we got to keep all of them in mind for child safety.
1: And again, I close with this. Our churches must commit to being a place where truth is not hidden, where survivors are not silenced, where children are protected and leaders are accountable and vulnerable people are treated with dignity and respect. Safety cannot be distracted from ministry. Safety is ministry. Safety is ministry. I want to get into a quick subject as time is flying by on money and politics and campaign financing, which, you know, these are two different issues, but certainly I think highly important as we see the Supreme Court sometimes just go down the road of craziness. And I can't always understand their decisions, but again, this is what happens when you have a court that is now taking their direction from certainly conservative ideology, which it doesn't mean, it's just crazy to me. But today they ruled 6-3 decision in the National Republican Senatorial Committee versus Federal Election Commission that the court struck down federal limits in coordinating spending between political parties and candidates. So everybody can spend everything, like really, you know, and to me, the spending, the big money in politics is making politicians focus on the money and not the people they truly represent. So unlimited spending can drown out ordinary voters. I mean, that's reality. Do they really even listen to us? This is why we have affordability issues. We have a president in the White House who's more concerned about building monuments with his name on it. And so where is the people's, you know, what happens to why, you know, the things that people are really truly concerned about, affordability in housing, affordability just being able to buy groceries, affordability of gas, and being able to find a job that can really take care of their needs. Does Washington even care about those things because they're so busy raising funds for their campaigns? Money can shape access. Money can shape priorities. Money can increase negative campaigning. All of these things, You know, as a young voter, Martin, what do you see as you see these kinds of ruling and people in politics and those who are supposed to be representing us be more focused on what big money is dictating to them?
0: Yeah, I mean, I think we, you know, I call for, and I feel like I'm seeing it more. I don't know if you are, but I feel like there's an increased awareness by voters of, or an increased interest, really, I should say, from voters about where people get their money that are in power from, right? Because ultimately, while it would be nice to pretend and, you know, be able to be rest assured that, like, if somebody gets money from a big source that you might not necessarily not know the, or you might not have that much trust maybe in their moral character, whether it be, you know, a very wealthy donor or, you know, another political corporation of some kind. I think it's very necessary for transparency, and it's very necessary for voters to continue, and, you know, interviewers and people that are in spaces where, you know, you get, you know, to sit politicians down, ask them where they get their money from, ask if there's, you know, question marks that you have that, you know, I think need to be evaluated, you know, put them, you know, front and center and make them answer, because ultimately, right, you want as a politicians to be in power that have as much money coming from a, you know, diverse, widespread number of people as humanly possible, because that's what's going to be a reflection in terms of the money that they get to spend and therefore their influence and marketing dollar, et cetera, et cetera. That's what's going to be a reflection of, you know, what the people are feeling and how the people actually want to vote, not if, you know, all these, you know, hyper rich, you know, power players get involved that are really, you know, probably just giving that money so that they can get their, you know, way and make even more money than they probably already have. So, yeah, those are my thoughts.
1: And the reason I asked my son this is because he now is working with the Democratic Party in Connecticut in the state house. And so he's in the midst of it as he works in their social media department. And I've been someone who's been, you know, a school board member. I had to run elections. And one of the reasons that I didn't move forward to run or go for another office was based upon the fact that I was really uncomfortable raising money and having someone, business or the unions, support me. And many ways I thought that was a conflict of interest because I would be making decisions and the people who supported me, I would be making decisions on the union contracts and maybe some of these business who were doing business with the school district. And it was often, you know, a difficult situation. And times, you know, even when I thought there was a conflict because of some of the companies that I work with, that I would make sure that I would not vote on any of those things that it was a conflict for. But you don't see that in today's politics. You don't see it today in the back rooms where you know there's a dialing for dollars, where people have to call to get backing for their campaigns. These campaigns now cost millions of dollars. And so their dollars can make a difference of helping an individual win, but it doesn't help the constituents they serve. And so we need to look at this. This is a subject that we can talk about in the next episode of what the Scott Dorsey Show, because this needs a deeper dive into. And I believe that, you know, I believe, and I'll say it, money can corrupt politics. And what I mean by that is definitely, you know, it's simply because, you know, if individuals are making decisions based upon who is donating to their campaign, is that always going to be best for the citizens they represent? That's a question. And so the danger comes when money becomes the gatekeeper of power, when elected leaders become more accountable to donors than to the people, when public service becomes more dependent on fundraising instead of integrity. We got issues. We'll do this subject next week. We thank God for allowing us to get to our 97th episode. So may God bless you, son, and to all of those who felt it not robbery to listen. Have a great day, and check us out next week as we continue this conversation about money in politics. Be blessed and have a great evening. Where all the good people go?
2: Hello, Philadelphia. My name is Ralph Williams. I am the host of The Ralph Williams Show. Let me talk to you. What do you want to talk about? We'll talk every Wednesday, 3 to 4 p.m. here on 860 AM WWDB. 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

0: Good afternoon, everyone. Good afternoon. Welcome to Conversation Unplugged on WWDB 860 AM in the city of brotherly love and sisterly affection. My name is Reverend Dr. Wayne M. Weathers, the host of Conversation Unplugged. Right now, I'm flying solo, waiting for my two co-hosts, Pastor Robert Johnson, as well as Reverend Dr. Larry Waltower, who will be joining us soon. I don't know how soon is soon, but soon. Amen. Amen. We were not on the air last week. I was in Jacksonville, Florida with the Cooperative Baptist Fellowship. I was a part of a panel discussion that Thursday that dealt with the whole crisis of immigration and the church's response, pastor's role. For those who don't know, I was arrested with a group of 50 with Faith in Action back in March. You know, we were protesting against the ICE funding and ICE invading cities and the mistreatment of those trying to come in to the country. So at the forefront of social justice. So that's why I wasn't on the air last week. I wasn't crying the blues because the Knicks won and I was pouting and everything like that. Being a Philadelphia fan, you know, we'll get it hopefully before Jesus get back. But that's a whole nother story. Andrew Gowdy and Tristan Smith, God bless both of you. Thank you for joining us on Conversation Unplugged. When we get some information about you, Stacy, the president of the Pennsylvania NAACP, was going to join us today, but she had another appointment, but really wanted this subject to be discussed today when she sent the invite for the event that y'all having on DC, you know, happening in DC with collaboration with other organizations. So I wanted to definitely get this out. Before we go any further, I just want to say to my listeners on Facebook podcast, I know we're dealing with a challenge in the clergy community that was, you know, announced on the news about, you know, two pastors being arrested and the child exploitation situation and everything like that. We are not trying to avoid the subject. We already had a subject, and you know, we already had a subject selected. We will talk about this at another point, at another time, and we're going to walk on it in a gingerly way. Not that we're trying to avoid it. It is a deep situation, but we also want to walk on it. So we're not trying to condemn anyone. We want to basically have fruitful conversation as we're able to move forward. So Andrew Gowdy, tell us a little bit about yourself. Tristan Smith, tell us a little bit about yourself. Then we're going to get started.
1: All right. Thank you for having me. As you mentioned, our president is Stacy Taylor. She's the president of the Pennsylvania State Conference, NAACP. I am currently serving as the vice president. Anytime that she's not available, then I am here to fill in for her. I wanted to give you some more information about our trip to Washington, D.C. I don't have a whole lot of information. I think Tristan is serving as our bus captain. He probably has a little bit more information. As you're aware, the bus trip is this coming Saturday. We are supposed to be down in Washington, D.C. at 11 o'clock. There's going to be a rally down there followed by a march. And I'm actually located in the Pittsburgh area.
0: Sure.
1: So we're going to have to leave a little bit earlier. I've been told that our bus is going to be leaving at 5 a.m. So we're going to be up bright and early. And once we get down to D.C., then we'll take our cues there. I'm relying on Tristan, since he's the bus captain, to let me know more details about where the bus is leaving and all that type of stuff. So I'll just allow Tristan to update us on other details.
2: Thanks, Dr. Gowdy. I want to say hi to you and also greetings to you, Dr. Weathers. President Stacy Taylor of the NAACP PA State Conference acting to be here. I'm serving as the bus captain for the next 250 march and rally in D.C. We're going to be leaving, as Dr. Gowdy said, at 5 a.m. on Saturday, June 27th. And we'll be leaving from Salim's Market in the Hill District here in Pittsburgh. That's going to be located at 1850 Center Avenue, Pittsburgh, PA 15219. This march and rally is actually a coalition of over 80 organizations that are going to come together to discuss things like economic justice, social justice, and things like that. We'll have some speakers, NAACP's own national conference, national president, Dr. Derek Johnson, and our chief, Dominic Whitehead, will be speaking. We'll arrive in D.C. at about 11 a.m. We have buses actually not just coming from Pittsburgh, but coming from the Philadelphia area. We are one of four states in the national conference that'll be in attendance, along with states like Virginia, New York's, and of course, organizations from all over the country. And we're super excited to be attending, and we can't wait to see what D.C. has in store for us.
0: And we have our state president of the Pennsylvania State NAACP, Stacy Taylor. Hey, how's it going, Stacy? I see you're in your car. If you can just do me a favor, and I'm going to ask a whole lot of questions. If you could just tell us, the radio audiences, those on Facebook Live and everything, how did this initiative come about? And then also want to talk about the importance of it, why folks should get involved. I'm just letting you know how this whole conversation is going to unplug and evolve. So just share with the radio audience, how did all of this come about?
3: Thank you so very much for having us on the call. We received a call from our national office wanting to mobilize, strategize, and organize the efforts of our association to be a part of this historic conversation that's going to take place on Saturday. Mm-hmm. So therefore, we received the call. And they said, we want Pennsylvania to be a part of this. And what can we do in Pennsylvania? And I said, well, give me a couple of hours, a couple of days, and I'll see what I can do. Reached out to Mr. Tristan Smith along with Mr. Michael Kennedy and asked if they would serve as the bus captains, expressed to them the urgency and the need for our participation, wanting to get as many folks as we could from the state of Pennsylvania to be a part of, like I said, this historical moment that we have before us.
0: Wow. The focus when you why the president, and I'm asking this question, not questioning it and everything. I just want to ask a simple question just to educate and inform our listeners. Why is this so important in the precedence of this march coming about? Can you just share the importance of it and why the national president wanted, this collaborative event to expand in various social locations and things like that? I mean, some people say, duh, but anyway, it's just ask, not to question credibility, just to educate and inform.
3: No. So to answer your question, thank you for that. As we know, Pennsylvania is known as the Keystone State. Mm-hmm. We're the glue that ties everything together. We know whenever there's an election, be it local, be it state or federal, Pennsylvania is key. It's critical that we play a part in this. We have a say-so to lend our voices to how we want to shape and mold the next 250 years. We know it's historical for the presence of the NAACP. We're 117 years old this year to be involved in the affairs of the U.S. We play a pivotal role in a number of different ways, that being that we are the political arm to get involved, to address issues. As Mr. Smith had spoke about earlier, we're going to talk about education. As we know, NAACP was the lead in the Brown versus Board of Education. Mm-hmm. We're going to talk about gun violence. We know that there is a need to have good gun safety laws that are in place. We know that as far as the NAACP is concerned, we played a part in the civil rights movement. We were lockstep in line with everyone else, making sure that our voices got heard, making sure that we had a seat at the table. We created our own tables when necessary to make sure that our voices were out there and they were a part of the decision making as it occurs within this country. Far too often, we know that a lot when decisions are made, we're not included, we are excluded, but therefore we have this organization that stands up and lets individuals know that we are still here. We're relevant, 117 years old. We know how to do this. The only thing that we need to do at this point is, and that is that we've always continued to do, is make sure that we have our partners and allies with us, making sure that we are in agreement with one another, one sound, one voice, one band, so to speak. So therefore, that as we move forward with getting legislators in place, those folks that we elect to do the jobs to represent us, that we're getting those individuals who will speak to what is necessary and needed for our communities. Most importantly, Black and Brown communities, because, again, we are the targets of everyone's conversation. And therefore, what is necessary for us is not oftentimes at the forefront. So therefore, we have to be present and to make sure that we're there so that they can hear us loud and clear.
0: Well, Stacey, you said something. We are the target of everyone's conversation. If I can just add to that, not to take away, we're everybody's target. Driving while black, speaking while black, breathing while black, eating while black, dressing while black. We're not just the target of everybody's conversation. We're just the target. In the email that you sent us and everything, Ken, I think what I want the audience to hear on Facebook as well as WWDB, and we're going to station break in about 4 minutes. This is a collaborative event. Can you tell us a little bit about Next 250?
3: Yes, this is a collaborative event, that of which for our organization, we are reaching out to those folks who align with our mission, values, and views. And so what we're doing is building a coalition of, you know, partners and friends to make sure that, you know, like I said, when we speak, they speak, we speak in unison. Mm-hmm. So therefore, it's not, you know, one group saying one thing and then, oh, well, we're not sure. No, we want to make sure that what we're saying is that we are in agreement with one another and that we support the efforts that as they're put forth. So therefore, it is necessary for us to identify those partners, the ACLU, the League of Women Voters, the Divine Nine, as we know, drawing a blank off the top of my head. I'm sorry. I shouldn't have named organizations, but
0: no, that's okay.
3: For those who are with us, that of which that we're speaking in unison, as I said, and that we want to make sure we have a collective effort. And that as we move for the next 250, hopefully we won't live rent free. As right. President Obama just recently said, individuals won't have a suite in their heads when they're wanting to talk about us and not include us in things that they recognize within our community. We have $2.1 trillion spending power. So when we come together, we can make a loud noise, as in the case with the most recent efforts, you know, to boycott, you know, certain retail organizations out there, that of which we have the power that is necessary to enforce and make change within this country. We just need to come together collectively to do that, so that going forward in 250, we don't find ourselves sitting here in this seat where we're looking back at having laws and rules in place that have been rolled back 150, 155 years. We won't have that going forward. So that's the purpose of this event and the purpose of our being a part of this, to make sure that the next 250, we're not looking back again. We're continuing to move forward for our children and grandchildren.
0: So the only reason why I'm smiling, my brother in Christ, Pastor Robert Johnson, joined us, and you said Divine Nine, and we have this battle because he's an Alpha and I'm a Sigma, and I'm just going to say there ain't no Divine Nine. This is a Divine One, Phi Beta Sigma. Anyway, yes. Hey, Pastor hey, Pastor Johnson, what's going on, bro?
4: How are you? I'm so glad that you recognize that there's a Divine One 1906. And so that I'm just glad that you recognize that right now and give credit where credit's due.
0: Man, go back on mute. Go back on mute. Nobody want to talk to you right now. No, it's good. It's good. We're talking about a very important event that's taking place this coming Saturday. I want to pick back up, but what we're going to do is we're going to go into our 30-second station break 1 minute early. We're going to go into our 30-second station break on Conversation Unplugged on WWDB 860 AM in the City of Brotherly Love and Sisterly Affection. And then we're going to talk about the current climate that's happening today and why this particular event in D.C. is so important. Amen. So let's go on our 30-second station break on Conversation Unplugged on WWDB 860 AM in the City of Brotherly Love and Sisterly Affection. Let's go on our 30-second station break. Hi, this is Reverend Dr. Wayne M. Weathers. Not only am I the radio show host of Conversation Unplugged, but I'm also a life coach with BFG LLC. BFG means Bound for Greatness. As a life coach, what I do is I coach people to the goals and objectives that they would like to obtain. 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Let's have a consultation so I can be your life coach so that you can achieve greatness that you're bound to get. 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For those who are watching us on Facebook Live, I always have to do a disclaimer every Thursday. If you see me looking down, I'm not looking down because I'm not interested. I'm actually pumping out this radio show on various Facebook platforms. So we want to get this message out. 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That's the whole purpose of Conversation Unplugged. We're blessed to have members from the Pennsylvania State NAACP on with us, President Stacy Taylor, Vice President Andrew Gowdy, Tristan Smith. I'm sorry, I don't have your role in NAACP in front of me, and I'm not trying to disrespect. You know how people are in certain settings. We'll recognize this person. We'll recognize that person. Just forget. We'll just mention him and move forward. No, this ain't that type, but this isn't that type of dance, so please forgive me. What role do you have with the NAACP, Trish?
2: So I'm actually serving as one of the bus captains for the next 250 march and rally.
0: Okay, bus captain for the next 250. Andrew, Tristan, or Stacy, which anyone want to take this? And then Pastor Johnson, I don't just want you on. You know, I want to make sure I get your input because your input is valuable and everything. With the current, Tristan, Andrew, and Stacy, with the current climate that we're facing from the White House and the current climate that's hitting us as Americans, we have the rollback of many of the civil rights, you know, not the rollback of what Reverend Dr. Martin Luther King and Shuttlesworth and Mega Evers and others sacrificed their life for, their bodies for, John Lewis, John Lewis Sigma. But anyway, you know, who dedicated their lives, you know, for us to be able to advance. You know, where we are today, when we look at the attack on the voting rights, when we look at the attack on democracy, when we look at the blatant discrimination, even here in Philadelphia, we have to fight to get the slave the artwork of the slave exhibits back into the historical sites in Philadelphia, which is crazy. It's not that Jim Crow left. Jim Crow came out the basement and said, Trump gave us a pass, gave us a visa to, you know, to demonstrate our racism. So can you explain just the whole current climate of today, which segues into why this event in D.C. is important? Who would like to take that?
1: I'll let the president take the lead on this one.
3: Okay. All right. So thank you. I think that after the civil rights movement in 65, we became complacent.
0: Yeah.
3: And not saying that we weren't doing a whole lot, but we weren't doing a whole lot, if I can say that. Mm-hmm. And I think that where we find ourselves at now is that we know, because we were so complacent from 65 up until now, that going forward, we have no choice but to get involved and stay involved. There have been people over the years who've been very instrumental in making sure that, you know, certain things came after 65. However, it wasn't enough. It wasn't enough that we should find ourselves in this place right now today, that those efforts are, like you said, rolled back. I think as a community, we have to come together, realizing that we can agree to disagree. But when we look at what's in the best view for everyone, that's us working together. That's us coming together, having one voice and making that, you know, the loudest possible to address the issues that are of importance to us. That's us making sure that we're educating our community about those who we want to put in place to serve as representatives for us. And that when they do go to Washington, do go to the state capitol, that they're making decisions that are in the best interest of everyone, not a select group, not for individuals, but for everyone. And when we find that they are not, we hold their feet to the fire and then they are not doing what we're asking them to do, mm-hmm. then we know what we need to do. That is to strategize, that is to mobilize, organize, and then find other individuals who will, you know, best represent our values and our views. I think now the work that we have to do is realizing that we need to come together, not just every 4 years, but every election matters. It means that we have to get together and realize, you know, my strengths may be in federal election. Your strengths may be in state. Mr. Smith may be in local. Dr. Gowdy's may be in, you know, city versus county. But we have to realize where we can draw from one another to be able to best utilize.

0: last comments you want to make? I definitely want to get, you know, your input into this.
1: I think that one of the things that we have to realize is that 65 was the shot, but the murder was 68. After 68, we became a group that was suffering for a new identity because we had put our whole identity into one person, that was Dr. King. Now, circa event to 2026, and we've lost two generations of young voters.
0: Wow.
1: Young voters aren't voting. They're not going to the polling booths. They're not going to be politically engaged.
0: Mm-hmm.
1: And I think that has a lot to do with the fact that no one is asking them, but we're telling them what is impacting the community, but it may not be impacting their communities.
0: Mm-hmm.
1: And so there is this push forward to say, let's come together with one voice and let's come together with one agenda. And I agree wholeheartedly. It comes from the fact that we need to vote in every election and we need to vote in every single municipality, whether it be city, county, whether it be state and federal. But I do believe that the thing is that we need to also have people to have a listening ear to those who feel disenfranchised in our own communities.
0: Mm-hmm.
1: I have a 25-year-old and a 24-year-old. We have told them they have to be Democrats. My son is now saying to me he don't want to be a Democrat. And I can't beat him over the head and say, you must be a Democrat, or you know what he will do? He'll stop voting altogether.
0: Yes.
1: So I have to present to him the informed choice and allow him to understand that maybe you don't have to be a Democrat and maybe you don't have to be a Republican, but maybe be an independent and make your own decisions. But I think that the thing that we have to do now as a community is understand and listen what is best for each particular nook of our community. We're not a monolithic community, but we are a community that needs to hear in every nook and cranny of where we are and understand we have to bring alongside of us those allies who are going to help. Because believe it or not, the Black community is not really only the Black community anymore. With gentrification and everything else, we have to find allies and come together to get people who's going to work for the best interests of the community.
0: Yeah, Johnson, what I like about the information that has been, you know, shared with us about this event that's taking place on the 27th, they're focusing on 250. The core pillars of 250 include the following: living wage for all, climate justice for all, reproductive rights and justice for all, voting rights and justice for all, gun safety and peace for all. And so when you look at the end of the core pillars, all five segments, five bullet points, it ends with all. It's just not a people of color initiative. All means all. So what affects us as people of color affects folks in the rural areas. It affects them in the farm areas, it affects them in the suburban areas. Living wage, it's an issue for all of us, whether you're in Philadelphia, whether you're in Scranton. You know, environmental justice, it has an impact on all of climate justice. I said environmental, it has an impact on all. Voting rights, people fail to realize when you try to restrict African Americans from voting, then you're going to restrict the Latinx community from voting. You're going to restrict Asian community from voting. It's just a whole diverse thing of folks that you're trying to, trying to stop from gaining and things of that nature. When we look at, you know, the events that's going to take place Saturday, Stacey, Andrew, Trishan, if y'all could walk through, how is that going to look like when the buses arrive? How things going to get organized? Is it everything's going to take place in one location, workshops? How is that taking place?
2: Okay,
3: let me see. Maybe I could just mention, we're going to arrive at 11 o'clock, but I've been told there's going to be a rally at McPherson Square at 12 o'clock. And this is going to be an important part of our stay down there, because with these recent Supreme Court decisions that are coming out, and I understand there's a number of them coming out just today, we're going back to the second Jim Crow era. I mean, our rights are being taken away at breathtaking speed. And so we need rallies such as the one we're going to

0: have down here, followed by many more. Voting rights are extremely important, as we know. There's a bill right now that the president's trying to get through Congress, and if it does, then that would make it harder for people to vote by mail. There would be all sorts of restrictions on how you can vote.
1: Yes.
0: This is some serious stuff that's going on, and unless we can wake up more people, then it might be too late. And I hate to say that, but this is serious.
1: You also, Andrew, if just to add to your comment, you know, there's also another bill. It was a bipartisan housing, affordable housing, if I'm not mistaken, a bipartisan affordable housing initiative
2: that
1: bill. And now I had an adjective, a PG adjective for the president, but I'm not going to give it on the air. And I'm not going to get advice. Johnson, you praying for your brother. Thank you, man. This individual decides that he's going to hold this bill up because he wants a voter ID piece attached to this affordable housing bill. I am evaluating this president, right, or the occupant of the White House. And the reason why he's rolling back all of the advances that African-Americans made in the area of voting is because it is his retribution or his revenge against us for 2020, because African-Americans showed up in record numbers to vote him out. And this is his childlike acting out. There's a word I use, but I can't think of it right now. Temper tantrum. That's right. We got an 80-year-old having a temper tantrum in the White House. And so what he's doing is he's taking out with his temper tantrum, he's seeking revenge on everyone. And Johnson, I don't know if you're aware, but Channel 6 here in Philadelphia, they're threatening to be taken off the air. FCC violations because of DEI. Action News, we may get that wiped out because they are trying to take Channel 6 off the air. Can you imagine that? ABC affiliate, Disney affiliate, and this isn't rumor, I read it yesterday. They're trying to get Channel 6, a staple in the community of Philadelphia. I've been watching it since I can recognize TV. They're trying to get that taken off the air. So, yeah, we got a temper tantrum, a man in the White House who's rich and still drinking Similac, acting like a baby, taking out his, you know, revenge on everybody because, Johnson, man, let's do this before I get in trouble. I'm going to do this early. Let's go to 30-second stage. I need to regroup. Woosha. We're going to take a 30-second station break on Conversation Unplugged on WWDB 860 AM, and then we're going to continue this conversation with the event that's taking place in Washington, D.C. with the Pennsylvania State NAACP. Let's go on our 30-second station break at this time. Hi, this is Reverend Dr. Wayne M. Weathers. 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BFG means Bound for Greatness. As a life coach, what I do is I coach people to the goals and objectives that they would like to obtain. 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Let's have a consultation so I can be your life coach so that you can achieve greatness that you're bound to get. 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We're back on Conversation Unplugged on WWDB 860 AM in the city of brotherly love and sisterly affection. My name is Reverend Dr. Wayne M. Weathers, host of Conversation Unplugged with my co-host, Pastor Robert Johnson. Reverend Dr. Larry Waltower isn't with us today, but, you know, we're blessed to have the president of the Pennsylvania State NAACP, Stacy Taylor, Vice President Andrew Gowdy, and Bus Captain Tristan Smith that's joining us today for the NAACP. If Pennsylvania State NAACP, if someone would ask, what are they going to get out of participating in this event on Saturday in D.C., what would you say, President Taylor, Gowdy, Tristan, what would you say if someone would ask, what is it?
2: I'll let Mr. Smith respond to that question, if possible. Mr. Smith?
3: No problem, President Taylor. I think what they will get out of this event is we are going to DC to get everybody on the same page. We're going to lay the foundation so that we can so that what we hear, when we hear from our speakers and we hear the game plan, we can go and take that back to our communities and begin preparing for the next 250. So as President Taylor said, that we are not sitting in a similar position, or I guess the generations are not sitting in a similar position 250 years from now, saying, we need to protect our voting rights. We need to advocate for economic and climate justice. I think that what they're going to get out of this event is the plan to go forward.
1: Wow. So let me add the follow up question with that. How do we transition from this isn't of the NAACP. This is just the agenda that we as people of color are facing. And I get this in the various organizations that I'm a part of, you know, the Pennsylvania Baptist State Convention, the Baptist Pastors Ministers Conference, Black Clergy, Philadelphia Vicinity, with all three of those organizations. I serve as the chair of the Political Action Committee. How do we move from being reactive to proactive? Because what Project 2025 did, which was very interesting, the person who was very responsible as the architect of Project 2025, a Caucasian person, got his PhD in African-American studies and studied us and then put a strategy in place to wipe away everything, all the advances of people of color. So this wasn't just an event that happened yesterday behind closed doors. He was very proactive in developing a strategy to carry out what we are witnessing today. How do we position ourselves from being reactive to proactive, going from defensive to offensive? Because right now, overall, you know, and I find myself in this same area, I find myself being defensive or reactive than proactive. So again, how do we position ourselves to become more proactive and not reactive?
2: I think to do that is we go to DC, get the information, and then, as Mr. Smith said, we bring it back to our respective areas, realizing again that we have strength in numbers. Whatever the NAACP is successful at doing, allow the NAACP to take that lead. For us, it has been addressing the political issues. It has been us going into court and winning those cases, fighting those battles. Not saying that we're the only ones that can do that, but what I'm saying is identifying from the various organizations, where do our strengths and where can we draw from as far as resources is concerned? If the Divine Nine is more aligned with education, staying in conversations with the school boards and the universities, colleges to address the issues and concerns that are going there with education, then send a messenger back to the NAACP and say, this is what we can identify as far as education is concerned, how we should align ourselves. We can't spread ourselves so thin, but again, recognizing where we have our strengths and where we are successful together, I think we're able to move the agenda, move the needle forward to ensure that going forward in 250, within the next 250, we don't find ourselves in the same situation. I think Mr. Johnson spoke earlier when he said about having these conversations locally within my community. When I was a local branch president, I would invite legislators to come to our meetings to sit down and hear what the people had to say. They couldn't speak. So if they were running as a candidate, or if they were already in a seated position, they had to come in and just listen to what the people had to say. We have to listen. The same way as the organizations working together, we have to listen to one another, what is in our best interest for the organization, but also for the communities. And again, I think strength we have in numbers will allow us to move forward.
1: Hey, Pastor Johnson, any questions, any comments? Want to definitely get your input.
4: Sure. At our last chapter meeting, and I said this to our chapter president, we did not know this meeting was happening. And then as we began to do research, we began to find out that there was a meeting happening. And so we're kind of late to the game, so to speak. The Gamma Mu chapter is late to the game. And yes, our concerns are valid, but as the brothers come together with our sisters, we're trying to figure out How do we best tap into and create, if you will, a cohesive learning collaborative that's going to help us get what we need to get in our own communities accomplished?
1: Wow. Yeah. And just for the record, and I'm not joking, when Pastor Johnson talked, for those who are maybe just joining us, when he talked about his brother's meeting, he's talking about, he's a brother, Alpha Phi Alpha Fraternity Incorporated. So I just want to make sure people are not asking, what is he talking about when he says when our chapter met? And so, yeah, just want to make sure that I put it out there that he's a member of Alpha Phi Alpha Fraternity Incorporated. If I could ask a question, I'm trying to figure out how to phrase it and everything like that. With this march, we get the information, we bring it back to our communities. Are we willing, as an organization, NAACP, are we willing to turn the apple cart, to turn over tables? Because a meeting of this nature is going to position everyone involved, from preachers to parishioners, from the church to the congregation to the community. It's going to be position us wherever our social location is to challenge not only the president of the United States, but challenge the governor, Josh Shapiro, challenge the state reps, challenge the state senators, challenge city council. And in some circles that I'm in, not all, but in a certain circles that I'm in, some people just want to have a seat at the table and want to be compromisers and not have the courage to challenge unjust systems or hold certain ones accountable. For those that are participating, is the atmosphere going to be set for us to be willing to make people uncomfortable when we come out of this meeting, out of this march?
2: If we're expecting change, if we're expecting to move forward within the next 250, we're going to have to. And sometimes it's taking the position of the posture of having those uncomfortable conversations, because we have to get to the root cause of things, but also decide what is in the best interest of everyone. You mentioned the cores and how they talk about all. All is not a part of everyone's conversation, but if we're going to move forward, all has to be a part of the conversation. And sometimes we're going to be a little uncomfortable in those conversations, but know that we're doing the right thing. But then when we're going into the space to create those conversations or those the need for dialogue for certain issues, that's us coming together as a collective. It's not NAACP walking through the door by themselves. Right. It's the NAACP. It's the brothers. It's the sisters. It's the pastors. It's the legislators. It's the people in the community coming together. And if we're standing together, then we'll be able to move forward and do what is necessary, what is right. And that is us together as a collective, lending our voices, speaking truth to power, so that we can get done what is necessary for everyone.
1: Hey, Reverend Dr. Larry Waltower joined us, our co-host, our other co-host and everything. Dr. Waltower, we're interviewing President Stacy Taylor of She's the president of the Pennsylvania State NAACP, our vice president, Andrew Gowdy, as well as the bus captain of this event that's taking place, of the Pennsylvania State NAACP event that's taking place on Saturday, June 27th, and that's Tristan B. Smith. And I just have to say to Larry Waltower, so Pastor Robert Johnson can hear, Blue Fi, my brother. All right, Larry, I got to get that in. How's it going, man? Don't know, can't see his mic. Yeah, it's I'm glad to hear, you know, about this event and everything. I'm sorry, I had something already planned in advance by the time I got notification, because Lord knows I would love to be there. And you know, there's always that person, I would love to be there, and they know they don't have anything planned. But no, this is this is real. I'd have something planned, but when I heard about the event, I was like, I definitely need to get y'all on to really talk about this particular event and everything like that. Waltower, I see you on camera. Are you able to chime in?
5: Hey, man. Okay. What's up, Philly? What's up, everybody? I apologize. I saw our guest. She's driving, so we had some technical difficulties. But, man, it's good to be a part of the conversation. And shout out to you and to the City of Brotherly Love and Sisterly Affection, bring you greetings from Central Pennsylvania.
1: Good, good. So when we look at like the five pillars of, you know, the areas that's going to be talked about, voting rights, safety, voting rights and justice for all, living wage for all, gun safety and peace for all. I want to chime in on climate justice for all. I come out of an area, I live in South Jersey, but I grew up in Chester, Pennsylvania, right outside of Philadelphia. And, you know, in the late 70s, early 80s, they start building incinerators in Chester. And then I leave and I go to college and I'm hearing about the environmental racism and the environmental injustice that's taking place, that they're polluting the atmosphere in Chester because the wealthy white suburbs will not have the incinerators in, you know, in their social location, but we have them in Chester. Fast forward, one of the candidates running for mayor was challenged on that initiative about 2022 to be exact. I think 2022, and his exact words were the trash had to go somewhere, right? That's the disrespect to Chester. Wow. Yeah, that's what he said. He didn't win. The trash had to go somewhere. And now there's a big, there's a big thing going on now with the current mayor, Sherelle Parker, and Jamie Gaudier, congresswoman, who's real, not congresswoman, city council, is fighting now about trash going to Chester, although she's from Philly. She's at the forefront of it, being a voice to say, if we're going to say, you know, greener, cleaner, you know, initiative, you know, we have to also stop this trash going to Chester, you know, that's polluting the atmosphere and things of that nature. I gave that long scenario to say, from your perspective as leader of the Pennsylvania State NAACP, what are some of the environmental issues? Because we talk about racism, we talk about discrimination, we talk about reproductive rights, which all of those are important. But I don't think the public really understand about the environment and why it's so important to discuss environmental justice. What is going on throughout the state of Pennsylvania where this whole concept of environmental justice has to be discussed?
2: So for us, as a state conference, one of the initiatives that our political action group is working on, we're talking about these data centers. And I was a part of a conversation during Juneteenth, and we were trying to identify, you know, the number of centers that are looking to, that will be cropping up within the next few months, within the next year or so. Right now, we're looking at six throughout the Commonwealth, mainly on the eastern part of the state, York, Lancaster, I believe Chambersburg, I believe is one. And then I believe Carlisle. Mm-hmm. And so when we're talking about these data centers, we're talking about the fact that right now the increase, there's been an increase with the electrical rates that people are spending. And the concern is, you know, what is that going to do as far as the activities within the community, as far as the students, the children being able to access, you know, what is needed for them to be able to do their schoolwork. But then also the fact that these centers are so large and the impact that they will have within those communities, the number of people that will be coming in the as far as the traffic is concerned, but then also, you know, as far as the transportation is concerned, the fuel. So there are a lot of different components that we are looking at with regards to the data centers, in addition to the amount of money that's being spent. And the people in the communities, we're not being a part of those conversations to talk about whether or not we want a data center in those areas. And then what will that look like and the impact that some of these spaces are already having, because there haven't been a lot of conversations with the community to talk about those centers. So therefore, I know for us, we're going to be having more conversations to talk about the impact, but then also wanting to have conversations with our legislators to talk about how can we address the issues that are being raised by the community.
1: Wow. But when they talk about data centers, that is, for those who are listening to us, that's the AI data centers and everything. That is, if built in urban communities, it's going to create environmental pollution, drive up cost of utilities and things of that nature. And once again, It's so easy to drop them in our communities because other communities don't. Remember when we talked about earlier on the air, we got a target, you know? So it's like, you know, they'll target us for driving while black, but then they'll target our communities to put environmental pollution, you know, in the air or in the waters that they would not allow to go in anybody else's community. So before we go on any further, let's go on our final 30-second station break on Conversation Unplugged on WWDB 860 AM in the city of brotherly love and sisterly affection. And then let's talk about we normally close out, Stacey, Andrew, and Tristan, where do we go from here? We want to close out on how can we get people involved. So let's go on our 30-second station break on Conversation Unplugged on WWDB 860 AM in the city of brotherly love and sisterly affection. Let's go on our 30-second station break. Hi, this is Reverend Dr. Wayne M. Weathers. Not only am I the radio show host of Conversation Unplugged, but I'm also a life coach with BFG LLC. BFG means Bound for Greatness. As a life coach, what I do is I coach people to the goals and objectives that they would like to obtain. Whether you're a business entrepreneur, whether you're just trying to figure out certain things in life, utilize my services. 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Let's have a consultation so I can be your life coach so that you can achieve greatness that you're bound to get. Take care. We're back on Conversation Unplugged on WWDB 860 AM. I failed to announce, but I want to announce right now as we go into our last 10 minutes or less than 10 minutes of the radio show. Our former co-host, Bishop Kevin Aiken, he was co-host with us on Conversation Unplugged for maybe about almost 2 years to be exact. His brother transitioned from labor to reward, Joseph C. Aiken Jr., and his homegoing service will take place June 27, 2026, which is Saturday, at Second Baptist Church of Pembroketown, New Jersey. Viewing hours is from 8 a.m. to 10 a.m., and then services at 10 a.m. Please keep our former host and co-host, in, excuse me, please keep our former co-host in prayer, Bishop Kevin Aiken, as well as his siblings, his mother, his whole entire family. Let's keep them in our prayers, all right? How do we get involved? How do we get involved? We always talk about where we go from here. How do we get involved? And then the second part of that question is, how can we encourage people to get involved? So if someone would say, how can I listened to Conversation Unplugged. I heard about the event that's taking place on Saturday, you know, in Washington, D.C., and I want to get involved. Stacey, Andrew, and Trish, and I really want to get involved. What would you say to that person who says, how can I get involved?
2: What I would say to them is you've heard of the names of a bunch of different organizations that are part of this coalition that are working together on this particular project. Go to their social media pages, like and share, mm-hmm. become friends. And then as you see things come across the feed that you may have an interest in, sign up, reach out and say, hey, I have an interest in wanting to volunteer a half hour or 2 hours of my time. Go back to your own organizations. And then as you are having meetings, as you are working on things, make sure that you reach out to your local branch NAACP or the state conference NAACP and say, hey, this is mm-hmm. what this organization we're working on. Want to know if you will help support us. If you're getting out canvassing, phone banking, if you're getting out hosting voter registration events, any events that we could possibly be a part of, let us know. We'll, if we can host a table, we'll be there to support. Same way with your organization. If you have something and you want us to be a part of that, come on out. It, we'll invite you. Our meetings are open, as I'm sure most of them, most organization meetings are. Just to come in and listen to hear about what's going on. But most importantly, like and share the social media pages. You can't keep things to yourself. You've got to share the information. And that's the only way that we'll get better at, you know, working together and strengthening our goals is that we have to share the information with one another, be accessible and willing to agree to disagree.
1: Wow. Wow. And for FYI, also, we have 5 minutes left. FYI, NAACP, State of Pennsylvania, has been at the forefront. They filed, correct me if I'm wrong, in the 2019, 2020, or maybe a little bit before or after, filed a lawsuit against the unequal funding that was taking place among the school districts right. and everything. They were very involved in that. Correct me if I'm wrong. You was also involved with filing a lawsuit about the mail-in ballots that they tried to prevent or something of that nature.
0: That is correct.
1: And then I do know that there was something that happened in Bucks County, maybe 2022, 2023, that there was a lawsuit filed and everything like that. I forget the details of it. That's just to let our listeners know that just because you may not hear what they're doing at the forefront don't mean that something's not being done. And so I just wanted to share that. So this is a continuation of social justice work that's already been taking place. So I just wanted to, make sure that our radio listeners, are fully aware. How can we encourage people to get involved in not only in this? Well, let's make that a two-part question. How can we encourage people, one, to get involved in this event on June 27th, but also get involved with the local branches of the NAACP, whatever your social location is?
0: Well, I could comment just briefly. We encourage people to get involved. We have to educate them. The NAACP is a very high-profile organization, and we can shine a light on issues better than almost anyone. So by having this march and this rally down in D.C., a lot of people are going to notice what's going on more so than they would have. Mm-hmm. And so if we weren't the NAACP, we probably wouldn't be on the radio right now.
1: Mm-hmm.
0: So the NAACP is able to shine a light on any issue better than anyone else. And I think that's how we get other people involved. They have to first be aware of how bad the problem is, and it is bad.
1: Yeah. So, Trisha, you want to chime in? I want to make sure you get equal time just to give your input.
3: For sure. I would say, to get involved more, of course, I think that, make sure that you are reaching out to your local branch chapters, but also get involved in, attend a council meeting, attend a school board meeting. Like President Taylor said, go out and volunteer. Think about it as not 30 minutes of your time. Just I could have been doing something else, but think about it, your future. So get out, get involved with the right people. There's a lot of organizations out there doing the work, and NAACP is doing the work. And NAACP welcomes everybody, and let's do it together.
1: So at this event, I was going to use this for another acronym, but they might take it the wrong way. So I'm going to say this. Is this BYOL, bring your own lunch?
3: No. Sorry. Go ahead, President Taylor.
2: No, I'm going to let you go ahead, bus captain.
3: When we arrive in D.C., lunch will be provided by the NAACP. So make sure that for those out there listening, make sure that you sign up through the Mobilize link. If you have any questions, comments, concerns, reach out to the state conference. We'll get you situated. But we want to make sure we have an accurate count so we can make sure that you're fed. As soon as you get to D.C., they should be handing you a lunch. And we're going to eat good, and then we're going to go and put feet to power.
1: So what we're going to do is we're going to put this information on our Facebook page, Conversation Unplugged Facebook page, put it on my Facebook page. I'm going to ask, Pastor Walt Tower, Pastor Johnson, if you put it on your Facebook page. We've got 1 minute. Any comments you want to make in the next 10, 20 seconds, Pastor Johnson, Pastor Walt Tower, get ready to close out. Good. Okay. I want to thank my ninth grade English teacher, Dar Seth, Miss Seth, the NAACP, National Association for the Advancement of Colored People. We learned what an acronym was, and we got tested. People United to Save Humanity, PUSH, NAACP. We got tested. You got me? We had to know what PUSH meant. We had to know what the NAACP meant. You got me? And so that goes all the way back. When I say way back. And so if it wasn't for Ms. Doris Seth, I would not have heard of the NAACP. A mind is a terrible thing to waste. That was a commercial back in my day. But it was Ms. Doris Seth that broke down the acronym of the NAACP. So President Stacy Taylor, Andrew Gowdy, Brother Tristan Smith, my co-host, Pastor Robert Johnson, as well as Reverend Dr. Larry Walltower. We're getting ready to unplug and plug back in next week on Conversation Unplugged. For more information, we're going to put them on our Facebook page because we want you to get involved with this event that's taking place in Washington, D.C. The Pennsylvania State NAACP has a major event as they're going to Washington, D.C. to spread the spirit of liberation in the midst of a Jim Crow oppressive structure. 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
20: 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We are going to be here every Wednesday from 10:30 to 11. There is no bad conversation. There is no good conversation. It is just real estate conversation about what's going on in Philly and the metropolitan area. I am so excited because this is going to be unscripted. That's right. It is not a reality show. This is coming to you live. If you'd like to send me a DM, go to my Instagram, unscripted real estate, send me a DM and I'll try to answer it as we're here. Stay with me, share it with your friends, and let's have some fun over the next 30 minutes together. Everybody, welcome, welcome. Craig Lurch, eXp Realty, coming to you live from WWDB AM Radio Talk 860, coming out hot on the 17th. Here we go. Today, as we always have on Wednesdays, I get so excited driving in because I get to spend time with you. I get to share the ideas that I've dealt with for going on four decades. I've got a great, great surprise of a guest with us today. And you,